0: backed up a little bit and I looked to my left. It's like, yo, that's A-Rod right there. A-Rod walking on the street right there. So he was the first person
1: flipping
0: I saw.
1: Flipping and sliding around. Right. Yeah. Yeah.
0: So the reason why I was there, I spoke on this sports panel. And of course, you know, I have a lot of international relationships. I do a lot of traveling to China, a lot of business that I do over there. But just having conversation with a lot of powers that be, is how do we, you know, bridge that gap between, you know, U.S. and Asian market is what I was talking about. But it was an eye opener. I'm in the stage of like really learning business, right? He said we come from humble beginnings, and that is very true for me. Everything that I've been learning at 18 years old to where I am to now is just me being aware of who I am, where I come from, and wanting to learn more about me, you know, every single day. So
1: it's interesting. One of your, I think, signature deals of late is going in as minority owner of the Buffalo mm-hmm. Bills. We talk about the NFL a lot on this show. Mm-hmm. Give us the origin story. How does that happen? And what are you thinking as you get into that?
0: So I wanted to always, whether it was baseball, basketball, football, I wanted to be an owner of some sort. That opportunity presented itself because I wanted to have some ownership in the Tampa Bay Buccaneers because it's hometown team right yeah. there. Got to the table, got a call about Atlanta Falcons. They were too far along. I think that was like Dominique Dowles and Will Packer, I think, was in that deal. So they was too far along the line. And then Buffalo Bills came up. And you probably asked, why Buffalo? Well, I played 3 years in Toronto,
1: yeah.
0: right? The Toronto Borders right there. And when I was playing in 97 to 2000, you know, Bruce Smith, Thurman Thomas, all those boys used to show up to our games in Toronto. So going back, like over the years, I've always invested in other people's ideas and ideologies and things that they wanted to do. This is a time where I was like, yo, let me call my cousin and see if he has any interest in, you know, going in this deal with me. So I call Vince and like, yo.
1: This is Vince Carter.
0: My cousin. So I called him. I was like, yo, you have any interest in, you know, being a NFL owner? What? Like, what? Yeah. So right away, he was like, I'm in. You know, what we got to do? So we made some calls. We went to a game. And after the game, we sat with Terry, right? Terry Pegula. And this is like, I'm thinking we auditioning and I gotta be on my best behavior and really sell this guy that I really want to be a part of this ownership group. But we just casually had a conversation, man, after the game, sitting in his office and just chopping it up for about an hour. And from that conversation, he was like, you want to be a part of this? What? Of course. Yeah. Absolutely.
1: That's why you're here.
0: Right. And it happened just like that.
2: So let's take it right from there. So I love the story. I love how you were proactive and called your cousin Vince. I love how you went to a Bills game. That's really how deals are done, right? My question is, once you finish that conversation and you get home and reality hits and you know you got to write a big, big check. Because the first time, T, that I wrote a big check, I couldn't sleep for a week.
0: Right.
2: We're not used to writing those type of checks.
0: Yeah.
2: Walk me a little bit through that conversation and how nervous were you when you had to write that check and actually release your bank account?
0: So I would say this. I wasn't nervous about it because I had put in the work. Right. I think my excitement was just overshadowed of what the check was that I was writing. I'm part owner of this franchise. And like my mind went to, it's not just, you know, I write this check and then I sit back and the Bills do their thing. The value of this franchise goes up. No, there are people that are involved in this that I actually can have some conversations with and actually prolong or further and improve my portfolio because of what these guys have. The check, it was big, but I wasn't like, I was too excited, A-Rod. I really was. I was like, man, I cannot believe this is happening because there's not a lot of guys look like me that is part of those groups.
1: And so to that point, do you think people look at you differently because you're an owner?
0: I don't give a damn. I mean, I don't know. I don't care whether they do or they don't.
1: I guess maybe asking a different way, has that come to fruition that you feel like you are able to go into different rooms because you're an owner?
0: Sure.
1: Yeah.
0: For sure. For sure. I mean, it's, it gives you, it, yeah, because everyone knows how difficult that is, right? And just anybody, I don't care how great you were on the basketball court or how great you are on the field, like, just anybody can't get that opportunity.
1: Yeah.
0: Right. So, yeah, I'm looked at differently, can walk in different doors. And those doors are steady opening up.
1: So, I mean, you've seen that.
2: Yeah, there's no question. Yeah. I mean, everything that T says, I've said in some interview, or like, I feel the same gratitude. And the doors open up like wildfire. I guess my follow-up question on that is, you talked about some of the benefits from being an owner and from being an LP to the Buffalo Bills. What are some of the lessons you've learned from being in that room?
0: That's a good question. I guess certain individuals that's involved in this, you know, certain people are difficult to deal with. But then you run into those people. Like, I ran into one of our owners All-Star Weekend. She was actually one of the owners that went in with the group that, you know, we went in with. And I was having some conversations with her, and I could not believe how generous this lady was in terms of wanting to help me, right? In my business endeavors and any capacity of which I needed her. Mm-hmm. Like, she was like, here, whatever you need from me. And that was just so refreshing. And I just felt the genuineness of that. But then you run into some people like, why are you like that? And I'll tell you another thing too. I won't say any name, but I was at the game where there was another group that he brought, several groups that were trying to come in and be the minority partners. So we're in the suite and I'm quiet as a mouse watching the game, but there's another partner in there just loud and obnoxious and just going crazy. And I'm sitting back. I was like, yo, I know damn well they're not going to allow this guy. No way. No way. Because, yeah, no way. Because of what he was portraying in that moment, right? There wasn't a person of, like, being humble and just really understanding the situation. So he ended up not getting in, being part of that group. And I saw that, and I was like, damn, it don't matter how much money you have. Like, you got to be solid. A solid dude, a solid person to be a part of this group.
2: Jason, I find that to be really interesting what T-Mac just said, because one of the lessons that I've learned sometimes from being in those rooms, in those boardrooms, that you just like look around, you're like, what am I doing here? Right? I cannot believe. Right. But sometimes more than learning what to do is sometimes you learn what not to do.
0: That's it.
2: And those lessons like stay with us forever.
0: That's it. Yeah. And that was that lesson for me, because that was that night when I don't even know if I'm going to be a part of this group, but I know I can't be acting like that. Mm-hmm. So, and when we got the call that we got in and that person

0: military shipyard. This is Bloomberg.
1: Tell us about Vince. What a relationship you guys have had playing together, now business partners. What's the dynamic there? Help us understand that.
2: Yeah, so we discovered we was cousins when I got drafted in high school. 2 years we played together in Toronto, formed a great bond. And then just over the years, just having those conversations, just really picking up. We both have families. We talk about everything. When he calls me, I have to carve out 2 hours, or I have to let him know, hey, cuz, I only got 15 minutes. Yeah. Get it in.
3: And how often does he call you?
2: We would talk probably about twice a week like that. Wow. Seriously. Wow. And that's why we started a podcast, because I'm like, bruh, we doing all this talking.
1: Yeah.
2: We might as well get paid.
1: That is how this tends to happen.
0: Exactly.
1: It is how it tends to happen.
2: So, like I said, me, I'm always business driven. What's the next challenge? I'm always looking for the next challenge. Never thought I'd be doing TV. NBC opportunity comes up, right? So we're both on NBC.
1: Yeah.
2: And I'm like, cuz, this is for us to, capitalize off of this energy and everything that's happening for us. So it's like Buffalo Bills. I call him. I told you I'd invested in a lot of people, others' ideas, but now it's like, I'm taking my own chances and doing this with my family. So it's been, man, that one of the greatest things, decisions that I made to actually just, be involved with my cousin and take this ride with him.
3: Yeah, T, you're lucky because you found a cousin like Vince.
2: Yeah.
3: I'm Dominican. I find cousins all the time that I never want to invite to Thanksgiving.
2: I'm just telling you about one. Should I have a million of them?
3: Now, I saw you guys this past Sunday, and I'm such a big fan of that show. You guys are killing it.
2: First of all,
3: you guys look good.
2: Appreciate
3: you sound good. Carmelo's great.
2: Yeah.
3: Maria's a star.
2: Yeah,
3: you know?
2: Yes, she is.
1: So this is the NBA on NBC.
3: Yeah. Pre and post game, right?
1: Yeah.
3: And I love how you guys go on location, which is kind of cool. What, first of all, you enjoying it?
2: I never thought I would do TV. And with the NBC, it was like, man, this is like the golden era. This is what I grew up on.
3: Right.
2: And in the 90s, right? Mm-hmm. When I fell in love with basketball, this like watching NBC back in the day, what made me want to be a basketball player. And I played on NBC. So that nostalgia feeling just coming back, and now I get to talk about the game that actually raised me. Oh, that it was awesome. It was a no-brainer for me to be on that show.
1: I'm the oldest here, but we all loved basketball in that era. What did that era do for the business of basketball, in your estimation?
2: Well, I would say, when you look at Michael Jordan, what he was able to do for the sport, for us players, in terms of what he did off the court, right? With Jordan brand, selling sneakers. I became an Adidas athlete. I was able to sell millions of sneakers. The global imprint that he has, selling sneakers over in China, like Magic, Bird, and Mike, like opened up this whole global portal for us to be able to walk through and capitalize off of that. I'm going to tell you what it did for it, because I was going to China back in like my first trip to China was probably like 1998, 1999.
1: Whoa.
2: Yeah. I started early. And there wasn't a lot of basketball being played in China at that time. You know, I just seen the trajectory of that sport just trending up. And now you're talking about over 350, 400 million people are playing basketball in China.
1: Right.
2: So that's the evolution of basketball. And I was part of the team, a group that played with the Houston Rockets and the Sacramento Kings, opened up the China Games. So we was part of the first global China Games in 2004.
1: Because you were teammates with Yao.
2: Yeah. Yeah.
1: I mean, so that must have been incredibly eye-opening from an economic opportunity perspective.
2: I'm still capitalizing off of it.
1: Really?
2: To this day. Absolutely, man. Yao was, I mean, when you talk about having a whole freaking continent on your back and carrying that.
1: Yeah.
3: T, I want to go back to, you mentioned Michael Jordan, Kobe Bryant. Did you ever have conversations with Michael or Kobe that helped you out? And if so, what did they tell you?
2: So I had conversations with Kobe. Kobe was like my brother because he came out a year early before me out of high school like us. Mm-hmm. And I was struggling my rookie year. Kobe struggled his rookie year because Dale Harris, for some reason, they wanted to make it hard on the high school kid, right? So he went through it. Then I go through it. And it was a time where I was like, man, I have to talk to someone that actually has been through this. Let me call my brother Cole. So we had extensive conversations, you know, just stand, you know, trust the work, Mac, trust the work. It's going to pay off. You know who you are. And just having those conversations got me through a really challenging rookie year. I can remember, man, I get to Orlando. Cole is winning championships at this time. I'm coming up now in the league. So they're talking, you know, trying to compare it to who's the best wing. And my name is coming in that. And, you know, if you know anything about Cole doesn't want anybody being compared to him at this time. So that right there, I know him. I get it. But that's where I come in is like, I'm built that way too, just a different way.
4: You turned it on a little bit.
2: You have to, absolutely.
4: Yeah.
2: Absolutely.
3: Uh-huh. Jason, can I give you my Kobe story?
1: Please.
3: There was a time I was struggling, and I remember driving to the Bronx from my West Side apartment, and phone rings, it's Kobe, and Kobe's like, hey man, don't read the press, don't let them get to you, stay with your game, same kind of advice. And then he ends the conversation by saying, like, I see you're 1-for-15. I've been studying your film. I'm like, okay, where's this going to go? He goes, your front foot, you know, you're bailing a little bit and you're back. I said, Cole,

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1: All right, let's talk about the ones, the OBL, Ones Basketball League. It's back. My understanding is you sort of convened a group at your house and we're like, over dinner, it's not dead. We're doing it. Give us the state of play for OBL, and then we're going to do a little pitch session here. Mm-hmm. Go ahead.
2: So OBL came from, it was all a dream. Sonny Vaccaro started ABCD camp in Teaneck, New Jersey.
1: Yeah.
2: Kevin Garnett, Kobe Bryant, Tim Thomas, Tracy McGrady, LeBron James, like all the greats. And I was an unknown basketball player like my junior year, only known within my region in Florida. Outside of that, no one knew who I was. After my junior year, I get invited to this camp. I'm the last guy invited. I keep hearing about Lamar Odom. So I go to this camp and he's the first player I play, and I held my own. So throughout this camp, I'm holding my own, right? Unknown basketball player. Who's this kid from Florida? Well, I leave that camp, and a month later, I'm the number one player in the country.
1: Mm.
2: So I went from unknown
1: to
2: the number one player in the country. Now it talks about, damn, this kid is actually good. Kobe Bryant just came out the year before him. Kevin Garnett came out the year before him. So now that talk about being a draftee in the 1997 draft straight out of high school, that platform did it for me. I'm creating this OBL platform for those guys that still have a deep love and passion for the game of basketball. And my proof of concept trial was I went to six cities.
1: Mm-hmm.
2: I'll invite 32 players, and I'll take eight players, the best players, to Sunday for the championship and have them play one-on-one. Winner takes all.
1: Mm-hmm.
2: So now, after that season, I'm going on a capital run trying to raise money for my league because I'm getting good feedback and I think I've created something magical.
1: Mm-hmm.
2: Well, I struck out. And the one thing, and I'm glad that it went that way because I learned a lot on that journey, right? Everybody's not going to believe in your vision, right? Everybody is not going to be able to see your vision and what you're trying to create. I get that. So I believe in me. Let me do it something different. Let me take a pivot and do it different. Like, yo, I have a gym at my house. I'm going to bring everybody in. Let's capture this content. Let's keep OBL fresh. And from that point, man, I think that was probably the best decision because I had Next Gen Sports as an investment group. They saw what I was doing. They came in and loved the vision. They started AVP, which is a volleyball league.
1: Right.
2: Right.
1: Yeah.
2: And they know how to run a league, alternative league. And also they're part of the Big Three team, 305, that won the championship. So they know how to manage a team. So for me, it was just like the perfect partner that came in. And when he came in, we talked about doing something different than what I did at my house versus what I did back in 22. Let me start cities. Let me start Battle of the Cities. Let me create teams so where I could build some value up and create opportunities for some of my friends or influencers in these respectful cities and give them ownership of these teams. So I have Jadakiss, right? We all know who Jadakiss is. He's from Yonkers. So I gave him the New York team. He has 15% in his New York team.
1: Mm.
2: Lorenz Tate is my good buddy, who's a big time actor, is from Chicago. He has the Chicago team. John Wall is from Raleigh, North Carolina. I gave him the Raleigh team. Tim Hardaway Sr. has the Miami team. So I'm starting out with eight teams and giving these respectful GM/owners, 15% in ownership, and also allowing them to manage their teams. And, we having trials like this is, we're building a real league. Like this is not a gimmick. This is a real thing. So I'm pretty, excited about the opportunity and where this is going. And I'm already getting calls from my partners in China. They want me to bring it over there. Australia is calling. So global is where we want to take it because there's a lot of talent. When you look around now, I mean, you have, all of these, kids around the world are trying to mimic us. You look on social media now, you'll see a Chinese kid looking like, SGA out there playing basketball.
1: Yeah.
2: So I just think globally is where we want to go with
1: it. And it sounds like content was the real unlock.
2: Yes, sir.
1: Yeah. Mm-hmm.
2: Yes, sir.
1: Yeah. Interesting. All right. So we're going to wrap this up with our rapid fire. This is going to be a good one.
2: Let's
1: do it. Some really good questions. All right. So just, First thing that comes to your mind. If you had to pick one to play for the rest of your life, one-on-one or five-on-five?
2: For the rest of my life?
1: Yeah.
2: One-on-one.
3: Build your dream OBL roster with NBA players from any era. Who would you pick?
2: Oh, that's easy. Myself, Kobe, and KD.
1: Oh, wow. I would not want to play against that team. All right. Which current NBA player would win a league-wide one-on-one tournament?
2: KD.
3: Best one-on-one basketball city?
2: New York.
1: Who's your dream OBL investment partner?
2: I have him. Next Gen Sports. All right. At A-Rod.
3: What team do you want to see win a championship more than anything?
2: It's supposed to be rapid fire, but he stuck me on that one.
3: Should be easy for you.
2: Nah, not really, because I played for three franchises that are dear to my heart, but I'll say Orlando Magic.
3: Yeah. Any sport?
2: Oh, any sport?
3: Yes, sir.
2: Oh, Buffalo Bills.
4: There you go.
1: Follow the money, baby. Listen, Buffalo Bills, that's probably a better bet than the Orlando Magic, unfortunately.
3: I was confused why he wasn't saying
2: I didn't hear any sport.
1: Yeah, there you go. Any sport. Well, T-Mac, this has been amazing. I really, as we got into this even more, the parallels between you guys are really incredible, especially the move from, Florida going pro, ownership, all of those things.
3: And T, let me tell you, I followed your career from day one, just like Kevin Garnett, right? Because it was very rare for guys to basically go from high school to the pros, right? And we were part of a small fraternity, Kobe being another one. But you mentioned comport yourself in a classy way. That's what I've admired the most. Mm-hmm. Obviously, your world is Hall of Fame and one of the elites of all time. But the way you comport yourself with your wife, your four kids, the way you run your business, you're killing it on NBC. So just keep killing it. God bless, man.
2: Man, I appreciate it. That means a lot, man. Thank you.

0: Everything is tried. We are suffering a lot because there's no plants, no food, and everything has just dried. This is a banana. It's drying, it's about to fall down. You see, it's very weak because the roots have already rotten. You can see a lot of water. I can't harvest anything. There's no any fruit, any crop. We are suffering financially.
1: USAID, run by radical lunatics, and we're getting them out.
2: Foreign aid is not charity. It is designed to further the national interest of the United States.
3: Cuts to USAID might cost millions of lives.
4: It's false.
5: The Trump administration say that USAID was wasteful, inefficient, and politically misaligned with American interests.
2: We canceled a bunch of contracts in USAID. Some were stupid and outrageous. Others didn't serve the national interest.
5: Marco Rubio and his team promised that they will review every single program that were canceling.
6: Well, from our interviews with former staffers, there was no meaningful review process.
7: Is it true that we are leaving certain countries because they don't align with our strategic interests? Absolutely. That's how diplomacy has been done for thousands of years. That's not cruelty.
8: What's happening right now is dangerous for the United States and humanity. These are people shutting down an agency and having no clue the work that is being done.
9: Budget for USAID was 0.06 to 0.7% of our budget every year. That is such a small amount of money, and the predictions of how many people will die as a result is in the tens of millions.
5: Our investigation shows what happened when you abandon infrastructure projects. 1 year later, people are still living with the consequences.

0: I have always been intrigued about what happened when you leave unfinished infrastructure around the world without surveillance, without any safety measure put in place. When USAID was dismantled, I always have this idea, can we actually track what is happening on the ground? The tools we're using in this investigation include satellite imagery, mapping, data analysis. We've reviewed over 100 internal documents, and all together has helped us to understand the impact. We also review multiple warnings from former USAID people about how dangerous and risky it was to leave those projects that were not complete.
1: I think if you were to ask people who worked with me or my husband, they would say that work is the thing I pride myself most on. It's the place I feel safest. When I walk into the office and the doors close behind me, I exhale because I know that my work has meaning. And I've been working in that space for 20 years. I worked for USAID from 2012 to 2025. My exit from USAID was not voluntary. Very shortly after the inauguration in January 2025, we heard that there would be a review that would last roughly 6 months of all USAID projects. Our leadership team got together and basically created a dashboard of projects and, you know, said green, yellow, red. If we have to sacrifice projects that don't align as well, these are the ones we'll sacrifice. We certainly didn't approach it as a, we're going to save everything. We were willing to make concessions. We prepared to defend them. And then all projects in the office that I worked in were canceled, including all WASH projects.

So we decided to look at WASH, the area of water, sanitation and hygiene, because very often this area is overlooked. It's not a very sexy area of the funding environment, and yet it's so important for delivering basics like water to communities, helping children under five have sanitary conditions, and to avoid waterborne diseases, some of which are

0: depend on the bigger canal plus the small canals going into the farms. Before USAID came, we used to get water, but it was not efficient. The main purpose of this construction was to make sure water gets to the downstream, to the farthest farmer downstream.
1: The Kamunza Irrigation Scheme, you can see right here in this white boundary, this was designed to move water across these set of fields here. So when USAID came in to essentially rebuild that scheme, rebuild the distribution points so that farmers would have better access to water, they'd be able to have more productive banana crop. So when the stop work orders came in, there was this whole top section of the canal leading up to the village here, where a lot of it had been dug up and there had been vegetation cleared around the edge of the canal. So you can see all these side canals where water flows that we mapped out. And there are distribution points along this canal in order to be able to move water in both of these directions. Whenever water is coming in from the top of the canal, it can't be controlled, so it just floods all the fields surrounding them.

0: The project initially started, we had a great hope, but unfortunately, when the AIDS was terminated, we have faced a lot of problem because the work was not complete. You can see down there, I've dug some drains so that water can move down. But unfortunately, because everywhere the water is very logged, you can see very wet, the crops can't grow anymore unless this canal is made so that this water can move and the land can dry. We Kenyan farmers had a very great hope with America, and we are pleading to them to complete this project so that we can get food, we can get financially stable.
1: They had only needed around $217,000 to complete, which in the grand scheme of the USAID's budget was not very much. When the order to stop work came in, that site was abandoned, as it was clear. It would have been more efficient and more beneficial to have these projects completed, but nothing happened despite countless efforts to send the message to the authorities in Washington. So when USAID stopped their work in Kenya, there was a total of 26 projects in the wash space ongoing, and it only would cost around $2 million to actually finish them.
2: A key pattern that we found is that when the stop work order was issued, most of them were already happening. They were not in the design phase or the evaluating phase, so we saw materials that were abandoned on the sites, infrastructure that was halfway done. The Trump administration justified canceling those programs to save money and make those investments more efficient. But we have seen on the ground is a lot of waste.
3: I would say that there has definitely been wastage of funding due to the cancellation of the projects. It's a really hard number to calculate because there was not a real tally. But I think it's very safe to say that between salaries that had been paid or infrastructure that had been abandoned, that's a significant loss.
0: The government is wishing that the project never even started because we are in more trouble than we were before. We are left to do a cost that we cannot afford.
4: The claim we were investigating was whether the flooding that happened in the village of Kimurigo this year was directly linked to the unfinished infrastructure project along this irrigation scheme. We knew it flooded a lot this year from this satellite imagery here, from when the reporters were there. So that's where we turned to the radar data, which is showing these dark areas, which is accumulated standing water over this particular rainy season compared to other years. So if you plot the flood intensity index against the cumulative rainfall,

0: across this rainy season, 2026 stands out. If you calculate the intensity of rainfall based on a 7-day average, and you look at a bunch of other statistics, 2026 is not unusual in the amount of rain that it had. Yet, it is very unusual in terms of the severity of the flooding that happened in this particular village. And the spatial patterns of that show that the western side of Kimarigo, which is near the irrigation scheme, is the area that is different from every other year. It's now a much worse functioning system than it used to be. So the promise has been totally shattered.
1: This is my house. I was also hit by the floods.
2: Water raised to that level, so the house is falling.
1: Perhaps for some few months, I'll have no house again. The floor is very cold because the water table is still up, which is a health hazard. Financially, we are not stable. Our chicken, our eggs were all spoiled. All the rivers, all the sources of water, the water is dirty. So we normally don't have clean water. In terms of food, it's a crisis. We depend on buying, and we don't have enough money. I live with my wife and 3 kids. My children don't access consistently to school due to fees. When I get, I pay. When I miss, they stay at home. So they are mentally disturbed because they don't go to school.
0: When nothing is put in its place, it can actually have the totally unintended consequence of making things way worse than they actually even used to be. The impacts have been severe. And what we learned was that there were cases of diarrhea that had kind of exploded in the area, particularly with kids under the age of 5, which is, there's a really high mortality rate associated with that.
3: When there's flooding first, it blocks the access to the hospital, because when the community floods, they have to get into the water to come, so small, some of them don't even reach. So you get defaulters, deferred immunization, pregnant women can't access health. Then when there's flooding, mostly we get a lot of diarrhea cases. Diarrhea and malaria. In diarrhea cases, most of our patients are under 5 children. Mostly it's because they play with the water. You'll get cases, the mothers reporting that the child was swimming inside the stagnant water, yes. To them it's fun, but then the health repercussions come through. Some adults also as well get affected, but mostly are children. Diarrhea and vomiting. Hi, Babanju. Hi. Nikifinye hivi tumbo, inauma? Inauma? Unasikia uchungu? Wapi hapa? Kwa niambi ukweli kweli. Ukweli tumbo inauma? Aya. Mwesi nyalikuwa na uge.

0: surveillance.
1: What we find when we engage with countries around the world is that the soft power narrative is really one that's been sort of manufactured by the media. I think what we find, again, is that a lot of countries, particularly the places where allegedly we're losing the soft power, are perfectly happy to deal in a more transactional environment. In fact, that's what they're used to dealing with the Chinese and other partners. Again, we tried that old system over the last 20, 30 years, and what did it get us?
2: People lost lives, people lost jobs, the U.S. government lost credibility. We left people in their homes wondering what had happened to their lives and wondering what would happen to their lives. And I think that that's true of the people we were trying to serve, of the people we had hired, of the people who worked for USAID. It was a blank slate of where does our world go from here?
3: The notion of water itself has been interesting because you realize that without access to it, there's many spillover effects on human health, on people's neurological development, on the ability for kids to go to school. Wash spending in general probably wasn't under the bracket of life-saving. And yet, we've seen that when you do cut these budgets, it has knock-on effects on people's livelihoods that can lead to death.
4: What we have seen in Kenya is just a little piece of the whole puzzle. According to our records, at least 80 other programs were canceled around the world, programs that were supposed to bring water to at least 11 million people.
5: I missed school for almost a year due to lack of school fees. There was nothing to sell, and Dad has no occupation that he can rely on. I could only wish if I could be assisted in school fees so that I learn and work very hard, and if I also get an opportunity to be someone somewhere, I come back and help the community. Because even if you cannot assist with money, you can create awareness how to control the flooding. I want to make my family feel that they have a girl.

0: The cruise industry is trying to attract a new and younger clientele with the help of social media content creators.
1: Millennials and Gen Zs are definitely looking for affordable options. They're looking for quick time to get away, to escape their corporate 9-to-5.
0: Cruise companies are trying to appeal not just to a different cruise company's customer, but rather the person that might go to Disney or Las Vegas. The history of modern cruising really started in the 1960s and 1970s. It was around the same time that popular media like the TV show The Love Boat came out. There's a trope that came out of that era about people who cruise as the newlyweds, the nearly deads, and the overfeds. And it's really that image that solidified through the next couple of decades. Just before the pandemic, the cruise industry kind of was just muddling along, wasn't really seen as a very attractive investment.
2: We will see more cases, and things will get worse than they are right now.
0: There's an argument to be made that no industry was as hard hit by the COVID-19 pandemic as the cruise industry. Companies were reporting negative revenue during this period. The three public companies, Royal Caribbean, Carnival, and Norwegian Cruise Line, from 2020 to 2022, reported a collective loss of nearly $50 billion. Once these companies hit rock bottom during the pandemic, they moved very quickly once travel restrictions were lifted. And what they found was the demand was there. Since the start of 2023, the stocks of the three public cruise lines, Norwegian, Carnival, and Royal Caribbean, have surged thanks to customers flocking to the seas. Royal Caribbean's stock has skyrocketed over 500%. More than 40 million passengers are forecast to sail by 2027, up from 29.7 million in 2019, according to data from the Cruise Line International Association. What's helped that surge is an army of content creators partnering with the cruise industry to help carry its message.
1: This is Dark House. This is where...
0: Meet Adri Smith, a social media influencer who has partnered with Virgin Voyages.
3: We need to be like on yachts every day, sipping mimosas.
4: Where?
3: In Miami.
1: As a social media influencer, I have the opportunity to work with different cruise lines. They hire me to showcase the experience as a whole to my audience. I would say one of the myths of cruising is that the food is bad. My audience is definitely interested to see what they're going to eat on board, so I'm always showing them what I'm eating for breakfast, lunch, and dinner.
0: The cruise industry and content creators have really cultivated a symbiotic relationship in this post-pandemic world. The message that cruise companies are trying to get out there with these content creator partnerships is really that cruising is for everyone, with a special emphasis on younger people who might not have thought of cruising as a viable or attractive option in the past. Alex Ojeda, whose popularity on social media reviewing water parks and cruise lines has earned him the nickname The Slide Guy. Recently, he made a video reviewing the slides on Royal Caribbean's new ship with the CEO of that cruise line.
5: We should let fate decide who goes backwards.
6: Technically, I'm your boss, right? So when we get in the ride, you put him facing backwards.
0: The flexibility of these content creation partnerships also allow cruise companies to target a more niche audience.
1: Cruise lines are definitely changing to cater more to a younger audience. I've seen that firsthand myself. I myself am a millennial, and I've seen a lot more Gen Z and millennials while I've been cruising on different cruise ships. They are catering more by providing more fun experiences. They also have really good excursions that you can do once you get off the ship.
0: After the pandemic, we entered this era of revenge travel, which saw demand far outpace supply in the travel industry. This was one of the main reasons behind the really rapid increases we saw in the prices of hotels and airfare. Since January 2023, vacation expenses are 13% higher than pre-pandemic levels on average, according to NerdWallet's Travel Price Index. At the same time, cruise prices didn't increase as much, really helping improve the value perception among the general population of going on a cruise. The future for cruising still looks bright. Royal Caribbean gave their financial targets for 2026 that beat expectations as a result of continued strong demand. Still, growth is expected to slow down compared to the skyrocketing numbers we saw in the post-pandemic era. Regardless, my reporting shows that this relationship between the cruise industry and content creators is extremely strong and looks set to continue for the near future.

0: Do you mind being called an ideological lunatic or a bunch of left-wing nutjobs?
1: You know, I've been called worse things than that.
2: 23andMe, I think, is so incredibly valuable. We're coming back.
0: What magazines were you reading as a kid?
3: I don't think I was reading magazines until I was in them.
0: So is it Paradise Ahead or Gattaca?
4: Maybe somewhere in the middle.

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2: This is a 1953 de Havilland Beaver, and her name is Pumpkin.
3: All right.
2: And this is Poppy.
3: Poppy, Pumpkin, and Polly.
2: Yes.
4: Yeah, here you are.
5: A few dozen miles above the Arctic Circle, there are no roads, highways, or cell service. To get here, you need a bush plane.
3: I like that its name is Pumpkin. I think naming the plane Pumpkin has actually brought me a lot of relative peace. Because it's like we're not getting in a 7-year-old plane, we're getting in Pumpkin.
6: Pretty balmy here, 6 degrees out. Warmer than Fairbanks.
5: This is the Ambler Mining District, and for the last decade, eyes in Washington have turned towards it.
7: This is a controversial project that would build an access road to this mineral-rich mining district in Alaska.
6: What they're talking about for the Ambler Road, that's going to be just an absolute money pit for this state. There's going to be a bunch of people that are going to get rich building.
7: The Trump administration is going to invest $35 million for Trilogy to conduct exploration in this area in exchange for a 10% stake in the company.
6: Obviously, people that have stocks in Trilogy are going to make a lot of money. But as far as the state actually making a lot of money, There's nothing ironed out at all that says the state's going to ever even pay for this road.
5: This controversial remote Alaskan road pits mining and Wall Street interests against some indigenous community leaders in a fragile wilderness, all while setting an entirely new precedent for how America does business.
8: This is not just a figurative, but a literal gold mine.
9: This is a sinister plan that does not serve Alaskans.
10: The Ambler Mining District is a treasure trove of critical minerals.
11: We are talking about paying for corporations to contaminate Alaskan land.
12: There's just a lot that can go wrong.

0: And I'm a reporter, and this is my crew, we're working on a short documentary about the Ambler Road.
1: Oh, okay.
0: Do you have a couple minutes for us to bother you?
2: We've come to Alaska to hear firsthand how the Ambler Road deal could impact local livelihoods. Eva Cleveland lives in Kobuk Village, just a handful of miles from where the road has been planned.
3: I am scared. I'm scared for that road to come because this is one of the last pieces of the world. Well, my world anyway. That's prime. You know, you can't just drive in here. It's untouched. It's priceless.
2: Developers say the Ambler Mining District is home to some of the nation's biggest copper and zinc deposits, metals that are vital to today's technology and part of the Trump administration's broader effort to compete with China. To access these minerals, the companies say they need a 211-mile gravel road, something the Biden administration repeatedly blocked before the Trump administration cleared the path.
4: Well, thank you very much, everybody. We have a very big signing today having to do with Alaska. This was something that should have been long operating and making...
2: But the government didn't just hand over the permit. It asked for something in return, a piece of the action.
5: Hello, my name is Tony Giardini. I'm the president and CEO of Trilogy Metals. And I'm going to take a few minutes to talk to you about Trilogy and our exciting projects in Alaska.
2: The government announced it would invest $35.6 million in Trilogy Metals for a 10% stake and granted the permit.
3: We're losing our voice, our language. The land is the last thing, you know, that we have. This is our home.
2: Following the deal's announcement, Trilogy's stock surged from more than $2 to more than $11 per share. Investors netted millions of dollars, despite not a single ounce being mined. With the road's cost of construction potentially stretching into the billions of dollars, uncertainty over funding has fueled local opposition and taxpayers' concerns. Evansville Tribal Council Chiefs Frank Thompson and Thomas Shanahan, prominent opponents, say that those pushing for the road are pressuring communities for support.
6: There's a lot of strong-arming going on, and it's really easy to pressure people into it.
2: Trilogy Metals said in 2023 it would ship mineral concentrate to an Asian port. Now, with the government branding the project as an America First initiative, its ultimate destination remains uncertain.
7: You're taking a product, loading it onto a truck, you're trucking it 211 miles over to the Dalton Highway. Now you got another 230 miles to Fairbanks. Are you going to take that material, load it onto rail, send it to Point McKenzie, and then it gets loaded onto a ship to go to China? How is that feasible to transport and handle this material, send it to China where you buy it back? How is it feasible? And they just say the ore is that good. No explanation. It's all speculative.
6: It's always been someone else's minerals, and they need Alaska's money.

0: Among the most vocal champions of the project is the state's Economic Development Agency, the Alaska Industrial Development and Export Authority, or AIDA. While AIDA has received $1.4 billion in economic development funds over four decades, an analysis by the advocacy group Salmon State suggests the agency has cost taxpayers millions of dollars.
1: The way AIDA works with Native corporations and the state, and even, nationally with our congresspeople, it does seem like a concerted effort to take the Native voice away from tribes and put it into for-profit corporations.
2: I'm Rico Duala, and grew up outside of Ushuaia. I wanted to run for AC because I wanted to have more input on what's going on out here, and I think I have a lot of experience.
3: The Native people are probably 80% against the road, I would say. Money buys people, and you never know who's going to flip. I mean, you see PJ Simon, he's all against the road, and then all of a sudden he's doing meetings and they're whining and dining him.
0: Once a vocal opponent of the road, Allakaket Chief P.J. Simon reversed his stance, concluding that since mining is inevitable, the community should prioritize securing its share and give employment opportunities to the future generations here. In our interview of Simon, he declined to appear on film.
4: You know, we're not advocating to wipe out the whole planet. Mm-hmm. We support resource development for jobs, for retirement.
5: President Trump, when he said drill, baby, drill, he also was mine, baby, mine. We've got to get back in the mining business.
4: I support what Trump and Bergamot are doing. You know, you pick the good with the bad. I mean, what's best for Allakaket?
6: One of the things I heard from a lot of people is he's been paid off. He's been sold out. You don't want to hear from him.
4: I could care less about what others are saying. They can have their own opinions. Native on Native hate. It's alive and well. We only destroy ourselves if we don't work with industry. You talk about the coming wave. Well, this is the coming wave. There's huge politics behind all of this.

0: Matthews. Hey, listen, we've got some folks here from Bloomberg.
1: And they're going to be out visiting today, or you can come visit with them at the school. But they're going to be here discussing the
2: Ambler Road.
1: Ambler Road. So if you want to come and talk to Bloomberg today, the doors are open. Come on up. Have a great day. Go Grizzlies.
2: Fabulous.
3: All right. Back in its holster. It's one of my favorite things about Alaska is that everyone's still got radios.
4: Proponents of the road point to the potential for mining jobs in the near term and more specialized careers in the future.
3: So getting people to work in the district who are from these communities, it's going to be a buildup over time. I mean, from some of these kids to when they can complete a certificate and then their undergrad and their graduate, you're looking at 8 to 12 years of planning in advance for this district to be able to hire people from this community.
4: For this local lodge owner, the road was never about bringing prosperity to residents here.
5: The stock prices skyrocketed overnight and went up 300 or 400%, and now they're back down to where they were a month ago. And the people in the know that were watching this, you know, made hundreds of thousands, if not millions of dollars overnight. And yet the villagers made nothing. So all those promises of riches in the area, I mean, that was a great example to show that it's not for the people in the area. It's for the people that already have enough money to invest in these things. Then they just need bigger stacks of money, apparently.
4: Ready. The Trump administration says it is committed to acquiring 10% of Trilogy Metals. Meanwhile, questions still remain about the unverified worth of the mineral deposits buried beneath the tundra.

0: you're looking at the largest continuous urban area the world has ever seen. 86 million people fused into a single $2 trillion economic engine. It's known as China's Greater Bay Area.
1: It's a bold, very ambitious attempt by the Chinese government to integrate 11 cities.
0: For China, this is just the start. Its latest five-year plan pivots from individual cities to a focus on mega-regional China, a network of 19 massive clusters with the Greater Bay Area as a primary engine for growth.
2: China's relying a great deal on the Greater Bay Area to provide this kind of a powerhouse innovative economy with a long-term goal.
0: Smaller cities connecting into larger ones goes back millennia. Yet we're no longer talking about a few thousand merchants following a trade route, but instead hundreds of millions of people integrated into a single labor market. Where gaps once took centuries to close, rail lines and relentless paving are swallowing the landscape at a rate of kilometers per day.
3: After 6,000 years of urbanism, cities are becoming larger and larger. Every single city is continuing to draw in more and more people for the kinds of opportunities that they can't get in any other sort of place.
0: Economists believe that unifying the world's massive urban centers can revitalize economies and redefine the rules of growth. What happens here in China could be a blueprint for the future of humanity. This is China's megalopolis project. For 99% of history, humans lived nomadically in small scattered groups. Then they began to settle. And 6,000 years ago, humans built the first cities.
3: People came together and then gradually found more and more opportunities for employment, for education, and even for entertainment.
0: And that promise is still true today. Cities offer jobs, drive innovation, and most importantly, they offer choice.
3: They draw people in even though they have some objective disadvantages. Cities can be crowded, polluted. We know that diseases can travel more quickly in a city. And yet, you can't keep people out of them.
0: The 11 cities within China's Greater Bay Area are some of the most productive economic centers in the world. They're among the most crowded, and the region is about to get even more densely packed. An entire metropolis is being built in a rural strip of land in northern Hong Kong that will fill in the gaps, physically connecting Hong Kong to the larger Greater Bay Area.
4: On the north side, the Shenzhen side, you can see skyscrapers. But then on the Hong Kong side, you see fish ponds, farmlands, a lot of green areas. These two territories are just separated by a rather narrow river.
0: That river is the front line of what's branded as Northern Metropolis, a utopian multi-billion dollar plan to develop the area into a tech hub, housing everything from cutting-edge laboratories to promising startups, while physically bridging the gap with mainland China. Development here used to trigger protests. But later, after the government's imposition of its national security law and crackdown on mass democracy protests, local opposition more broadly has been silenced, removing potential obstacles for developers.
4: I think they're more of a state of resignation or acceptance because they know that development will go ahead. All they can do is just accept their fate.
5: I think the biggest loss will be the untouched wildlife areas, but most of all, the local communities.
6: I was born in this village, in a house over there, which was a wooden hut. I was really born in that wooden hut.
5: My mom would bring me here on weekends, and all my uncles and their children were around here, and they'd teach me farm things like how to build bonfires. It's different looking over a public park than it is looking over a real wildlife hilly area.
6: Everywhere around it is starting lots of buildings, and the road is changing every day. Yeah. And I think we won't be there here for too long.
2: 我相信呢个如果讲选择性，你唔好话问我啊，我谂绝大部分人如果有得个选择性，我都会住喺啲乡村嘅一间小屋仔，有空间我都唔会住楼咯。而家系冇选择。
0: For the Hong Kong farmers, the northern metropolis will proceed as planned, with the government offering cash and public housing to relocate eligible farmers and villagers.
7: But there is scepticism among local developers, and Shenzhen's tech giants remain separated from Hong Kong by a real-world border and clashing financial systems.
4: I don't think the government can just say, oh,this will become the center of a city and people will move there. We've seen that fail so many times all over the world.
0: In China, that government-driven building led to ghost cities, massive infrastructure projects that lay empty for years. But over time, at least some of those projects did fill up, proving that if done in the right way, the if you build it, they will come method can work.
3: So when we think about what makes a planned or new city successful, we often should look right next door and see who its neighbors are. The emergence of a city is something that usually starts out as a village or a small town between places that are mapped out on the ground. So if we think about Shenzhen, that's right between Hong Kong and Guangzhou.
0: Shenzhen may be the fastest growing planned city in human history.
8: By the year 2000, a million people are expected to live in Shenzhen.
0: By the year 2000, there were actually 7 million people living in Shenzhen. It's now a megacity of 18 million people that was essentially willed into existence by the Chinese government due to its strategic proximity to Hong Kong and Guangzhou, the capital city and cultural heart of China's southern Guangdong province.
1: Basically, it seems like overnight, China became a technological leader, largely due to Shenzhen and the cities in Guangdong.
9: We are about to start. Please make sure you're...
1: AI, robotics, semiconductors, clean tech, and autonomous driving. These are not just industries that the Chinese government is showing off to impress the world. They're actually important drivers for the future.
0: Now, the Chinese government wants to build upon Shenzhen's success.For the 11 cities in the Greater Bay Area, that means utilizing each individual city's strengths to propel China towards a high-tech future driven by innovation.
1: Let's say you're a startup in Shenzhen. You go to Hong Kong, raise money, use that money, create a prototype in Shenzhen. And from there, if it works, you make it in scale in Guangzhou, and then you launch it in Macau.
0: It sounds logical in theory,But getting the region to be a seamless, integrated economy could be much harder in practice.
1: What makes it very interesting is Hong Kong and China got different political systems, common law, socialist market economy, different tax regimes, visa regimes, and all that. So how do you sort of merge these disparate systems?
0: Hong Kong, which China considers one of the four core cities within the 11-strong Greater Bay Area, has its own legal system, currency, and passports.And along with Macau, is separated by a border. And that makes integration through the Northern Metropolis Project a government priority.
10: Northern Metropolis is the engine for us, not just for growth, for uplifting as well.
11: Right.
0: But this engine is part of a much larger high-stakes transition for China.Away from things like textiles, cheap electronics, and a relentless boom in real estate. Those engines are faltering. Growth has slowed significantly as the country hits a wall known as the middle income trap.
12: Moving from middle to high income requires a very steep increase in productivity. This is the ratcheting up of productivity among firms and labor.That will move China from a middle income to a high income country over the next 10 years. Cities thrive when they don't have borders. Innovation succeeds through more integration, bringing together the people, the ideas, the customs. Information is exchanged through meetings, luncheons, mobility of labor. And that means you have to be within half an hour of the location of economic activity, in this case, the location of innovative activities, and that is Shenzhen. So I think it's become much more of what I call an economic political objective, a regional program. It has very many complex dimensions.
7: While Hong Kong's loss of a distinct physical and political frontier is unique, its struggle might be a signal of what's to come. Across the globe, the individual city is being swallowed by something much larger. From the Abidjan-Lagos corridor in Africa to the Northeast corridor of the US, the world is gravitating toward the mega regions. But as the fish ponds are filled with concrete and the skyscrapers rise, what will be lost in the pursuit of a hyper-efficient future?
5: You should remember that some people like living like this. You take it for granted, and then other people come and they've never picked something and then eaten it or touched a goat or a pig. It's something you won't know that you've got till it's gone.
7: For some, dystopia is simply giving up natural land and old ways of life for the sake of development. But for others, that same development is a utopia, a necessary leap into a high-tech future.
12: When people say, can we be economically successful and not be a concentrated urban or regional center? The answer is you cannot be. People move to where the jobs are. The same thing is true in the United States. So the Greater Bay Initiative, the concept requires concentration of activities, but you can manage it well or you can manage it poorly, and your success depends upon whether you are able to do so.
7: But a city's success isn't just about the political will to build it. It's about the people's ability to live in it. For China, the reimagining of the urban landscape is an economic priority. And in a world where economic activity is naturally pulling towards massive clusters, China isn't just following the trend, it's attempting to engineer its outcome.

0: entering the first of four factories.
1: This is one of the cleanest factories in the world.
2: How clean is clean?
0: Even a single skin cell can actually kill one of our chips that we make here.
1: Chips like these. The smallest components on today's chips are smaller than the size of a virus. Approximately 50,000 times smaller than the width of a human hair. And fragile as they may be, today's most expensive chips sell for upwards of $30,000 each and are reportedly transported in armored vehicles. We're talking about the massive, highly lucrative heartbeat powering the global economy.
3: A trillion semiconductor devices are shipped every year. That's 100 devices for every person on Earth.
4: They are the foundation of economic growth around the world, and it brings together the best scientific minds to push progress forward.
1: The chip industry is projected to hit $1 trillion in revenue in 2026. And thanks to AI, everyone is talking about it.
5: Artificial intelligence boom.
6: My beat went from obscure backwater that people had sort of heard of to being the center of technology.
1: What is widely considered to be the most complex manufacturing process on Earth is facing the limitations of our physical world.
7: We're pushing the envelope of technology in multiple directions, software, hardware, chemistry, physics, in all dimensions.
1: Unprecedented market conditions.
6: Demand for AI infrastructure is absolutely massive. It appears to be insatiable right now.
1: Vulnerable choke points.
8: The modern economy is likely to collapse if something happens to Taiwanese chip ecosystem.
1: So just how resilient is the industry that requires this many layers of clothing to function?
0: See?
1: Right this way.

0: Nestled among windmills and canals, surrounded by charming cottages and cyclists, you will find Europe's most valuable tech firm, well known for
1: lithography.
2: The lithography tools that they create are some of the most fabulously complex and difficult to perfect machines in the world.
0: ASML doesn't make chips. It makes machines that make chips and offers tech that no other company has been able to recreate. Lithography is a process that directs light through a series of mirrors, lenses, and a special blueprint to transfer patterns onto silicon wafers, essentially shrinking chip designs down to sizes invisible to the human eye and creating the electrical pathways that give a chip its function.
2: All of the manufacturers of the most advanced chips in the world, whether they say it publicly or not, use ASML's machines or are about to use ASML's machines.
3: The nano patterning machine is one of the most critical steps in the semiconductor making. People buy new phones because they got more capabilities for the same money. So you must find a way to print much smaller features, but at much higher productivity.
0: In order to make the next generation of chips even more intricate, ASML literally had to develop a way to generate a type of light that does not naturally occur on Earth's surface, called EUV, extreme ultraviolet. The system is as big as a double-decker bus, weighs as much as a blue whale, and will run customers $400 million per machine.
4: Why do your machines have to be so big?
3: That's a good question. First of all, as you want to print smaller resolution, you make the opening angle of the lens bigger.
0: Bigger lenses can collect more information to squeeze onto the surface of the chips.
3: The second reason is, in order to have the speed, you need very fast-moving stages.
0: Litho machines can repeatedly copy a pattern onto a wafer hundreds of thousands of times within about 12 seconds.
3: The reticle stage can move about 20 G, four times more acceleration than the most advanced fighter jets in the world. In order to have that power to accelerate that fast, you need big motors.
0: The smaller or more complex the chip, the bigger the machine needs to be. There's no avoiding it. All of the world's most advanced litho machines come from ASML. It is one hyper-specialized link in this highly concentrated supply chain that is under more pressure than ever before. All eyes are on the companies at the top and whether they're up for the challenge.
5: We design the semiconductor products that really drive the leading edge of compute.
0: This is AMD. Advanced Micro Devices. Worth more than $300 billion, it's a place where engineers fill their thermoses with liquid nitrogen. Where stock prices have been known to triple, AI is hot.
6: You hear it sizzle all of a sudden?
0: And occasionally, employees appear out of thin air.
5: Well, you guys are getting first-hand view of how this works. We're delivering server chips that go into supercomputers, networking chips that connect the world together, on down to the consoles that you use to play your latest games. But the common theme in all of them is they require certain compute capabilities and energy efficiency.
0: The switches in chips are called transistors. They're sort of like nanoscopic light switches that control the flow of electricity and generate the classic ones and zeros that ultimately make up every piece of digital information in our modern devices. Chips are everywhere. It's how your phone unlocks, your robot vacuum navigates, and how your coffee maker somehow connects to Wi-Fi. Sometimes.
7: When you think about the modern economy, right, and you think about how goods are produced today, what you recognize is that chips have become ubiquitous. It's very difficult to find anything that you can plug in or that runs on a battery that doesn't have a semiconductor of some form in it.
0: The stock market loves chips. Sorry, I may be underselling this a bit. The stock market is going absolutely bonkers.
8: The latest blockbuster AI chips deal with AMD soaring.
9: I mean, holy moly, Batman, the AI rally and the chip grab, it is on in a big way.
0: And AMD has turned the demand for AI chips into a new multi-billion dollar part of its business.
5: All right, so this is a wafer. This is how we build our products. You can see where all of the various individual chips are printed. So this wafer probably has around 300 or 400 chips printed. And after you singulate them,
0: A fancy way of saying wafers are chipped into individual chips, which is actually the origin of the term chip.
5: You have products such as this. This is a chip that would run your PC.
0: Basic chips are called analog or essential, and they quite simply have more basic functions as sensors or power switches. More advanced chips are referred to as, well, advanced. This could be your run-of-the-mill CPU or GPU, the brains of the computer that are computing and performing more elaborate tasks. The most specialized AI chips are designed to not only run, but create software, to process droves of data in a matter of milliseconds.
5: Just to see a contrast, you know, this is a PC, this is a server, this is AI, and the amount of silicon is

0: compute.
1: Of course, AI is booming. AI chips accounted for more than one quarter of all chips sold in 2025. That figure is expected to reach more than half by 2029. Chip demand is no longer dictated by which new iPhone or PC will have customers lining up.
2: What has changed over the years in the semiconductor industry is since we're seeing such a surge in the need to build data centers for AI deployment and applications, we're seeing a more sustained growth period in semiconductors as opposed to the old-fashioned cyclical when we used to have Intel come out with chips that everybody had to upgrade their computer for.
1: Spending on AI infrastructure, like data centers, is projected to soon cross the $1 trillion mark. So the demand for these chips is there. There's just one maybe not so nanoscopic problem. How concentrated is too concentrated?
3: Friday on Bloomberg.
1: Behind those pom-poms and smoke machines are employees for the chip giant TSMC, Taiwan Semiconductor Manufacturing Company. As fun as the annual company sports day looks, TSMC's role in the industry is serious business.
4: Creating semiconductors is the most complicated manufacturing process in the world.
1: To be fair, it does require a bit of choreography. Making a chip is like building a house of cards with thousands of people located on multiple continents. Everyone must place their card exactly right, delicately balanced at the perfect time, or, well, you know what happens. The majority of chip design happens in the US. Raw silicon wafers are primarily made in Japan and Taiwan, but a few other places as well. A lot of chip-making machinery comes from the Netherlands, of course, the US, and South Korea. Components within those machines are sourced from places like Germany, Japan, and the US. Then, all of those things join forces for manufacturing magic within fabrication facilities, fabs for short, heavily concentrated in Taiwan. TSMC manufactures over 90% of the world's most advanced chips, almost entirely out of its Taiwan-based gigafabs.
5: A gigafab is a massive chip-making site. It maximizes its output and optimizes its cost.
6: It created this idea of we can outsource manufacturing, give us your designs and we'll make the best chips. Doesn't matter who's designing them, you're going to TSMC and you're saying, please make this for me.
1: It's basically the bottleneck of all bottlenecks. Smack dab in the middle of a very complex supply chain with no simple alternative.
6: What's called bringing up a fab, which is basically making a new factory or a new production line operational, requires a lot of experience. And so guess what? If you've got one next door that's already working, why not copy that? The logistics are very much favor building these things in what are called clusters in close proximity to each other.
1: These clever clusters are also, let's say, precarious.
2: There are a lot of ways that the supply chain for semiconductors and its broader ecosystem can be destabilized.
7: Taiwan's strongest earthquake in 25 years.
8: Disruptive side effects of the COVID pandemic. There is now a global shortage of computer chips.
2: A supply chain disruption in one place can cause repercussions in the industry far down the line.
1: To top it off, TSMC is located at the center of a decades-long geopolitical standoff.
9: Beijing has been ratcheting up pressure, staging its most expansive military drills in decades.
1: China claims Taiwan is a Chinese territory, while Taiwan maintains its independence. And that doesn't make things feel particularly stable.
2: There are some concerns about China's plans for the future of Taiwan and whether that could constrain the ability of United States companies to get those chips.
1: A February 2026 Bloomberg Economics report estimates that the world economy could lose $10 trillion if a conflict were to erupt. With Taiwan hanging in the balance, global superpowers are making moves.
6: The government of the United States has said, hey, guess what? This is strategically important to us. It has massive security implications.
2: The defense industry needs very highly advanced chips that are impervious, for example, to space radiation, to power satellites and planes and things like this. So there's a defense industry motivation for governments to make sure that there are the right kind of semiconductors produced within their country's borders.
10: China doesn't feel that

0: can depend on the U.S. It believes in self-reliance and technological supremacy as well. But basically, it doesn't want to be left out. So it wants to develop its own homegrown chip industry.
1: And where does Huawei come in?
0: Well, Huawei is China's national tech champion. It's a company that's known for its hardware prowess. Back in 2019, the U.S. had imposed sanctions on Huawei, basically cutting off its ability to get the components it needs to make its products. And there was a feeling that Huawei was in a lot of trouble.
2: At the time, China was a late start into chip manufacturing. Less than 10% of the country's chips were being supplied by Chinese companies with less advanced tech than foreign firms, which is at odds with the fact that China is also the world's largest market for chips.
3: China has a massive middle-class consumer base that it can sell electronics to. So if it could make and develop these capabilities in the chip industry, then it's almost supportable on a domestic basis.
2: But China has been notoriously secretive about its chip industry.
0: No one really knew where China stood. We had heard that Huawei was building some chip factories in secret. We identified three factories deep in the bowels of Guangdong, and I got the location. And when I got there, I was surprised.
2: The site was evidence of China's major domestic manufacturing efforts underway to skirt U.S. sanctions.
0: We all thought that this wasn't possible because you need so much money in order to build these chip plants.
2: Estimates suggest building a leading-edge chip plant requires at least $30 billion in capital. Nonetheless, in 2023, Huawei shocked the industry with the debut of a China-made advanced chip that proved an unexpectedly rapid development and capability. China has also become the world's biggest producer of analog chips. But Chinese progress in advanced chip making has been stalled by fluctuating U.S. regulation around access to state-of-the-art Western chips and chip technology. ASML's highly coveted advanced lithography machines are among the technologies blocked from being sold to Chinese companies.
0: China's advantage is they're spending and investing a lot of money in creating their own chips. The Chinese government launched a $50 billion chip fund, allowing a lot of these local chip makers to tap into in order to develop their chip making capabilities. You also have all these big private tech companies, Alibaba, Tencent, also providing money and support, backing a lot of these startups.
2: Money is the name of the game. The Chinese government is considering incentives valuing up to an additional $70 billion to support domestic chip making. Meanwhile, the U.S. is still doling out money from the Biden administration's $52 billion 2022 CHIPS Act in a major reshoring effort of its own.
3: Reshoring means bringing factories back to a certain country so that the physical ability to manufacture semiconductors resides in that country.
2: In 1990, nearly 40% of the world's chips were manufactured in the U.S. In 2024, it was only about 10%, so the U.S. has ambitions to send that percentage climbing again.
4: The United States has never been the cheapest place to produce semiconductor components. Our labor costs are high, our regulatory burden is high, but there is an incentive now under the current administration and another prior one, which involves subsidizing the creation of more manufacturing here in the United States.

0: About 7,000 miles from the TSMC Gigafabs in Taiwan, there is a site, or collection of sites, that have earned a name inspired by none other than the birthplace of chip innovation. Welcome to the Silicon Desert.
1: This place, a few years ago, it used to be desert. And in a few years, we will have a little city here of fabs. Everything will start being like a science fiction, highly automated, producing thousands of wafers very soon.
0: On the one hand, the desert is good for chip fabs. Low humidity, decreased risk of earthquakes and floods, cheap land, and, of course, some tax incentives. On the other, the chip infrastructure has to be built up from scratch. To date, TSMC is committed to investing $165 billion in the Arizona fabs and is scheduled to receive $6.6 billion in direct funding from the CHIPS Act. As TSMC makes a splash with its first operations on U.S. soil, major expansion efforts are also underway by the OG American chip company. Do you know the one? Think back to your high school backpack.
2: There's a better way for everyone. From the company that invented the integrated circuit, Texas Instruments. The better way keeps getting better.
3: Everybody says, oh, the calculator company, right? And the reality is we do so much more than that. Our foundational chips are the backbone of essentially all modern technology as we know it.
0: Okay, so the calculators are cool. But this Texas Instruments story is about a different equation.
3: If it plugs into the wall or has a battery, it very likely has one TI chip in it. We have 15 manufacturing sites globally, and these manufacturing sites work together to provide tens of billions of chips every year globally to our customers. And for perspective, that's tens of thousands of chips coming out of TI globally every single minute.
0: That is a whopping 100,000 customers and 80,000 products. TI makes the kind of chips that perform more simple tasks, like sensing temperature to prevent overheating or managing power as it moves through a device. The chips that keep our technology safe and running smoothly.
4: One of the most important things about the industry that you have to understand is its volume economics. Making a lot of chips as cheap as you can and selling them for as much as you can is the way towards victory.
0: Some of TI's chips sell for just a few cents each. They're cheaper and easier to make than today's leading advanced AI chips, meaning it's cost-effective to utilize lower-tier or even hand-me-down production equipment. But the company has made the countercurrent decision to invest $60 billion in advanced chip manufacturing tech.
3: We're actually in the subfab. The clean room will be just above us.
0: The details all come back to those shiny wafers.
3: Maybe you can come here and help me hold this, please.
0: This is a 200-millimeter wafer, the size used by most analog chip companies. This is a 300-millimeter wafer, primarily used for more advanced chip manufacturing. These are TI's big bet.
3: So going from 200 to 300 millimeter increases the surface area on the wafer by 2.3 times.
0: Meaning 2.3 times the number of chips.
5: So when you look here, there's kind of a collection of different chips, and you can see everything from, you know, really big products here all the way to the very small, tiny ones.
0: Pause. Now that's thinking. Those are chips.
5: Yeah, it's quite amazing, isn't it? I think if I picked it up, you wouldn't be able to see it. I think it's about the size of a pepper flake, and in fact, very glittery.
0: At that scale, 2.3 times the number of chips could mean a competitive advantage of hundreds of thousands more chips per wafer.
3: So from this vantage point, you can get a sense of scale of this site. This will be TI's largest mega site. Over 5.5 million square feet, the same square footage as two Empire State Buildings.
6: Wow.
3: It's a huge site, mega site.
0: While TI doesn't make AI chips, it's hoping the current landscape propels demand for its essential chip business.
7: I think what we're seeing in terms of the growth and expansion of the whole industry is a mixture. We always have the nuts and bolts chips, but we also have AI pulling along those nuts and bolts chips too, because you can't build a server for a data center without some lower end, cheaper chips that do some of the grunt work, if you like.
1: I'm bloody freezing.
0: All right, get into those warm bunny suits.
6: So we're going into the first part of the clean room that hasn't had equipment installed yet. Is that correct?
8: Yeah, we're entering into the north side of the first of four factories here in Sherman, Texas. This factory is 100% automated. On the ceiling, we will have over 15 miles of automated track. Each one of those cars carries material around the factory. Bringing up a 300-millimeter factory has the most advanced manufacturing equipment in the world.
0: Texas Instruments projects this site will soon produce hundreds of millions of chips every single day. If all of this investment pays off in the margins, TI will increase its lead as the number one global supplier of analog chips and prove advanced manufacturing's value for even the tiniest ones.
5: A couple of decades ago, chips in general were servicing behind the scenes. Today, I would say chips actually define infrastructure. They define communications or people mobility or defense or AI.
0: From the chips powering our devices to the fabs where they're made, the industry is experiencing pervasive change. The demand from AI and our ever more technologically dependent world is forcing a global rethink of the fundamental building blocks. But one thing is for certain. Innovation is underway.
7: We might be looking at the news and seeing politics take center stage or other disruptions. Be aware that companies are going to be focused on investing in the new product, in the new design, in how to save on costs. They're going to be focused on innovation if they're doing things correctly.
9: For years, this industry was mired in this win or loss brutal economics, trudged towards the future, and now we're seeing all kinds of excitement of people talking about chips in a new way.
0: Plain and simple, the chip industry is evolving to meet the moment, and it's...
10: Am I allowed to say the word sexy?
0: Why, yes, you absolutely are.

0: sea's still warming. Global emissions still rising. People are demanding action.
1: For the first time ever, the UN climate talks were held in the Amazon.
2: Dozens of indigenous protesters blocked an entrance to the United Nations climate conference in Brazil Friday morning.
1: The rainforest and its inhabitants were at the center of it all.
3: Ninguém entra, ninguém sai, porque ninguém vai para brincar.
1: But so was the host nation's greatest contradiction.
4: Brazil, over the last 40 years, have transformed itself into the supermarket of the world.
1: Brazil has built one of the most powerful agricultural economies on earth. Soybean, beef, corn, all of it depends on clearing land.
5: The amount of tropical rainforest lost last year is down by a third.
1: Yet, Brazil is also being celebrated as a conservation success story, with forest loss dropping 41% in 2025 alone. So can both things be true? The demand for these commodities hasn't gone anywhere, and neither have the people who profit from them. Now, with stricter law enforcement at home, Brazilian producers appear to be on the move. It's our first day in Santa Cruz de la Sierra, which is Bolivia's economic powerhouse, but also the epicenter of its deforestation. I'm Fabiano Maisonave. Having spent my career reporting on the Amazon, I've come here to ask a simple question. When one country cracks down on deforestation, where does that pressure go? Brazil champions land sparing as the solution. It's a strategy that promotes maximizing production on existing farmland to prevent clearing new forests. But head toward the border here, and a different reality emerges. Brazil's agricultural heartland is spilling directly into San Ignacio de Velasco, Bolivia's newest hotspot for forest loss, leading critics to argue land sparing did not eliminate deforestation, but simply moved it.
6: Hola, Sol, buen día. Es imposible que usted nos enseñe el mapa de la deforestación que mencionó la semana pasada.
1: And the stakes are high. The Amazon, the world's largest rainforest, dictates the global climate. Its downfall would be catastrophic. We're heading to a local NGO mapping landscape changes to understand the reality on the ground.
7: A partir del año 86 sí tenemos los datos de deforestación de manera anual, ¿no? 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
6: Es impresionante, ¿no? Para dos años. Una São Paulo.
1: San Ignacio de Velasco is the ancestral homeland of the Chiquitanos, Bolivia's indigenous people. But the region is changing fast, shifting from subsistence farming to large-scale industrial agriculture, endangering local traditions and the ecosystem. And the pressure is building. A new administration plans to dramatically expand the country's agricultural output.
2: Bolivia is poised for a major political shift after centrist Rodrigo Paz won the country's presidential runoff, ending nearly two decades of leftist rule.
8: También dijimos capitalismo para todos, un capitalismo para producir, un capitalismo para tener recursos. Vamos a superar ese pasado de desgracia y de

0: Our next destination is San Ignacio de Velasco, which is the city that concentrates most of deforestation in Bolivia. This is an area where there's a significant presence of Brazilian farmers. The data on foreign investment in land in Bolivia is a sensitive issue. The Bolivian constitution, they are very restrictive about foreigners owning land in Bolivia.
1: Mañana nos quedamos en San Ignacio y nos gustaría mucho su ayuda.
0: It's been a challenge to find Brazilian groups who are willing to talk to us. So far, we haven't received a yes. I'm hoping that once we are on the ground in San Ignacio, we'll be able to meet some of them.
1: Estamos en con la historia de entender la ocupación de San Ignacio y nos gustaría mucho conocer a esos productores.
2: The road to San Ignacio passes through land already remade by soybeans. This crop is Bolivia's top agricultural export and leading driver of deforestation. 3/4 of it goes straight to animal feed. We are in the Amazon basin, but the native landscape is almost unrecognizable. It makes me wonder, what lies ahead for the untouched wilderness of Bolivia? We came to investigate the reality of land sparing, but we've recently learned about a closed-door meeting in San Ignacio between Brazilian producers and ministers from both countries. The discussions were confidential, but it's fair to say what was agreed could have serious consequences for the environment. My contact is helping us track down people who may have attended the meeting.
3: Enseguida le voy a pasar el número de teléfono de la administradora de Rancho Dorado, donde se llevó a cabo esa reunión.
0: Okay, so she just sent us the contact of the manager of the farm where there was a meeting between the Brazilian Minister of Agriculture and two Bolivian ministers. We're trying to find out what they discussed.
3: También te paso este dato. Mira este video, yo vi de donde...
0: So this meeting is important for us because the deforestation here, which is rampant and it's the largest among Bolivian municipalities, has been spearheaded by Brazilian ranchers. We want to know what are the demands of the Brazilian minister, how many Brazilian farmers took part of this meeting, and to understand what can happen in the region in terms of deforestation and agriculture expansion.

0: arrived this afternoon in San Ignacio, which is a lovely town. It's a beautiful architecture. We really feel that the Brazilian influence. We see Brazilian stores. We see Brazilian flags. It's really a big presence here.
1: To understand the landscape before the arrival of agribusiness, we're visiting a local family.
2: Yo hice la primera estancia ecológica de toda esta zona en el año 1972.
1: They have championed sustainable farming for decades.
2: Ya vamos a llegar al camino.
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3: To most people, the Amazon is a vast green expanse on a map, slowly turning red from deforestation. But in reality, there are many shades of green within it. Science has identified roughly 16,000 tree species here, with many more still undiscovered. And each region has its own unique flora and fauna. Any loss here isn't just a loss of trees. It's a destruction of biodiversity before it's even been done.

0: Ah, era a imagem.
1: After leaving the farm, I finally made contact with someone who works at Rancho Dourado, the Brazilian-owned property that hosted the ministerial talks. I just learned Eraí Maggi Scheffer, one of the world's largest soybean producers, attended the meeting.
2: He said that he had a meeting with the new Bolivian president for 2 hours, and he thinks that Bolivia is a new era. And he's planning to invest in Bolivia, in this region. And to do that, they are pushing for a new highway that would connect Brazil with Bolivia. In the Amazon, over 90% of deforestation takes place along highways. So this is good news probably for the soybean producers, but this is probably bad news for environmental protection.
1: The scale of Maggi's ambitions here surprises me. If true, the Brazilian billionaire's investment could have major consequences for Bolivia's Amazon region. Tomorrow, we're going to Rancho Dourado to

0: on Bloomberg.
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2: So this is where the meeting took place. The Brazilian minister was here 2 weeks ago with soybean producers.
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3: Não.
5: Intensifying production on farms like this is exactly what land sparing promotes. But it also exposes a core tension. What happens to the profits? Companies bolstered with higher returns look for new places to invest. And for Brazilian farmers seeking fertile land and favorable policies, Bolivia is looking increasingly attractive.
6: Eu lá atrás, eu tinha trabalhado na mesma empresa lá no Brasil, né? 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
5: Rancho Dourado is impressive.
1: Aqui. 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
5: With 210 employees living on site.
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5: A private school with 60 students.
1: Biblioteca e uma salinha do médico.
5: And significant plans for expansion. It offers an insight into what Brazilian investment could look like here. Visiting Rancho Dourado, I'm reminded of the industrial scale agriculture I've seen in Brazil's Mato Grosso. Maggie and his family built their fortune, helping turn that part of the Amazon into an agricultural superpower, which came at the cost of some of Brazil's highest deforestation rates. Which leaves me asking, could San Inácio be next? A news report offers a possible answer. Bom Futuro, Maggie's agribusiness empire, has allegedly placed a deposit on a nearby, pristine 30,000-hectare forested plot. An investment of this size tends to attract others. We reached out to the company to see if they would discuss the report.
2: Imagine, no? See.
7: I've been talking to Bom Futuro, and that was kind of weird. The guy said, well, first, Erai has nothing to do with Bolivia. And then I said, well, I know that he's been in San Ignacio, and also that there are press reports that he is trying to buy 30,000 hectares in Chiquitania. And then he answered me saying, Bom Futuro didn't buy anything, but a partner of Bom Futuro might have bought something in Bolivia. And then I said, well, was it Irai? And then he said, well, I'll get back to you. And

0: This is Bloomberg Television.
1: It's Sunday morning in San Ignacio, and we're meeting with the Cabildo. The indigenous group that was originally the region's governing body. I want to understand how industrial agriculture is impacting their ancestral land and centuries-old traditions.

0: Cabildo.
1: ¡Viva!
0: ¡Viva! ¡Viva!
2: Mi nombre es Fabiano Maisonave, así que me gustaría hablar con ustedes acerca de lo que está pasando en la región ancestral de ustedes, ¿no? 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
3: 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Leí ahorita como...
5: I spoke to the cacique general, Antonio.
3: Eso sería todo.
5: Which means like he's the general chief of the Chiquitanos. And I asked him about the changes in the region.
6: Y el brasilero, él llega acá a trabajar porque tiene plata. 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
5: Antonio, he said that he's very pleased that there are work for the Chiquitanos, but at the same time, he's also worried that the communities are losing their territory. So these big farms, they are grabbing land, and they're having conflicts with some Chiquitano communities over territory. It's a mixed feeling that he has about the region. So this is our last day in San Ignacio. The flight tomorrow will give us a better idea of the exact location of this 30,000 hectare property that Eraimaji from the Bom Futuro Group wants to acquire here. Eraimaji is dubbed the king of soybean, and he's a key person to understand what might happen in the region in the coming future.

we just took off from San Ignacio de Velasco, from above. It's really amazing how much agriculture and soybean has advanced in this area that only 20 years ago was just the rainforest. San Ignacio de Velasco is roughly the size of Denmark. There's a lot of deforestation already, and there's more coming. One of our reasons for the flight is to find this property that the Maggi family is trying to purchase here in Bolivia. It's a 40,000 hectare property, which is a very huge area. And the satellite image shows that this is the last remaining block of forest in that area. So we want to fly over and check from the airplane how it looks. Right now we're flying along the Brazilian-Bolivia border. In the airplane, the screen, we can see the invisible line that divides Bolivia and Brazil at this point. In the right side, Brazil, we can see that the forest is gone, probably to pasture. On the left side, lush green, this is Noel Camp Mercado National Park. It's really beautiful. This line drawn by humans completely changed the fate of the forest in this area. Noel Camp Mercado National Park is by far the largest preserved area in this region of the Amazon, where the soybean and cattle is encroaching. So we're flying over this area that belongs to INPA, which is a Dutch-Bolivian company that uses the area for managing logging. So you can see that the forest is mostly preserved. This area is the size of five Manhattans. Maggi, which is dubbed the king of soybean, wants to buy this land. So what he wants to do here most likely is to convert five Manhattans of rainforest into five Manhattans.

0: Ah, vale.
1: We've just landed in La Paz, which is the world's highest capital. Santa Cruz is the economic powerhouse of Bolivia, and this is the political capital.
2: We're on our way to meet Stasiak Sapliki, the local journalist who first reported OMAGE's acquisition of the IMPE estate we flew over yesterday. I'm hoping he can tell us more about this alleged deal and the legality of foreign land ownership at this scale.
3: The IMPE property is a green forest of 30,000 hectares, which has been standing there for thousands of years. It is a place for different type of species to come and also for the ecosystem to continue working, because with deforestation, you have more droughts, therefore more forest fires around there. The owner has been looking to sell that property. If soy producers deforest that land illegally, it would cost them up to $1 million. And that piece of land is worth a bit more than $20 million. So it's an administrative cost. It's not a disincentive to do those illegal things.
1: Can you explain this rule about foreigners owning or not land in Bolivia? How does it work?
3: You can only have up to 5,000 hectares, unless you were already owner of that land before the new constitution. And to avoid the law that says that foreigners cannot own land in Bolivia, what they do is that they buy that land through a company. It's not them buying that land, it's the company buying that land. Bolivia is becoming the Wild West of all this region, where you have a lot of land trafficking. You have actors from Brazil, a bit like cowboys without law. And now you have policymakers from Brazil joining hands with policymakers from Bolivia and talking together about investing to deforest for more in Bolivia. Now, our Minister of Environment used to be the head of ANAPO, which is the Organization of Soybean Producers. This is the recipe for the perfect disaster.
2: Brazil's interest in San Inácio is becoming clear, but I want to know, what does Bolivia's government make of all this?
4: Hola, buen día. Yo sé que el

0: think of all this?
1: Hola, buen día. Yo sé que el ministro Justiniano está en Brasil hoy, ¿verdad? O ayer, o estuvo ayer.
0: The problem is, most of them are in Brazil right now, ahead of a bilateral meeting on the very cross-border investment we're looking into.
1: Muchas gracias.
0: There's one official in particular I want to speak to, Fernando Romero Pinto. He's Bolivia's new Minister of Development Planning, which now oversees environmental policy, after President Rodrigo Paz dissolved the Ministry of Environment. His resume? Over 25 years as a prominent leader in the soy industry.
2: Hay críticas que usted vino del sector de la soya, usted es un productor de soya, que sería un zorro con gallinero, que había un conflicto de interés.
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0: Things are moving fast. There will be a presidential meeting in the next 2 weeks. It's really an ongoing story. We're seeing this old cycle of the Amazon, that people from outside arrive in the region, the government builds roads, newcomers buy land, there is local resistance, there is this trade-off of opening new jobs, but also rampant deforestation. This is a cycle that we've seen on and on in

They said that the room is full. Obrigado. But

0: 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Everybody's here. It's a really important meeting.
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0: 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But the relationship between Brazil's falling deforestation rates and Bolivia's rising ones remains unresolved.
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0: There's plenty of noise about the proposals, but I want to know what's actually confirmed and at what scale.
6: Em 3 semanas. Então eu estou muito positivo.
0: Listening to the discussions here, it's hard to reconcile the rhetoric with the reality on the ground. We've just come out of the final talk, and the scale of what Brazil has formally backed is confirmed. Roads and a river bridge connecting it to Bolivia. It's much larger than anything previously suggested. Every time a road goes in, the forest comes out. That's not speculation. That's the pattern we've seen across the Amazon. It's a blueprint Brazil has refined over decades. What's been called infrastructure here, many will argue, is something else, a deforestation model exported. What began as an investigation into land sparing led us to reports of the planned Impa State acquisition, a deal that would not only cast doubt on Brazil's land sparing claim, but also reveals how Bolivia's Amazon is quietly changing hands.
7: Esse é um plano regrado. Presidente Rodrigo Paz está com sangue no olho para trabalhar. 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
0: Era a imagem de Klein to speak with Bloomberg News, but his brother Fernando agreed to speak with me.
8: Vocês adquiriram 30 mil hectares, né, da empresa Impa na região de Concepción, é isso?
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1: So, yesterday we went to the Brazil-Bolivia Business Forum and Era a Imagem, he was one of the speakers. It was the first time that they acknowledged that they bought lands in Bolivia. Basically, they want to do the same thing in Bolivia, what they did in Mato Grosso, which is expand agriculture as much as possible, and according to him, to generate wealth and improve Bolivia's situation. But at the same time, Mato Grosso is a largely deforested area in Brazil, and probably that's what's already happened in Bolivia too. It's a land-sparing story in front of our eyes.
2: Nueva ruta de integración, Brasil-Bolivia.
3: Following our investigation, the proposed road to San Ignacio was confirmed among other large-scale infrastructure projects. President Paz passed a law, which aimed to convert small farms into medium-sized ones.
4: Una medida que busca transformar, según el gobierno, el potencial productivo del país.
5: La marcha de indígenas y campesinos.
3: Indigenous leaders and peasants argued it gave private businesses rights to seize their land.
6: Esto va a perjudicar a muchas comunidades.
3: The protests that followed forced him to reverse the law.
7: Firecrackers and tear gas filled the streets of the Bolivian capital, La Paz.
3: They were part of a larger rejection by some Bolivians of past business and economic policies, following a series of austerity measures. A recent Global Forest Watch report on forest loss confirmed our findings. Bolivia's Amazon is vanishing, as Brazil's is spared. Scientists around the world warned that continued deforestation could trigger an Amazon tipping point by the 2030s. Some fear humanity is already nearing the point of no return.

0: When Donald Trump returned to the White House, his administration unleashed an unprecedented deportation campaign that has so far resulted in hundreds of lawsuits, claims of widespread civil rights violations, and dozens of deaths.
1: Shame on you!
0: But beyond the legal ramifications and the human cost, another story is emerging. New analysis reveals communities subjected to immigration raids by ICE, Border Patrol, and other federal agencies are suffering lasting economic damage.
2: ICE conducted more than 300,000 arrests across the U.S. in 2025, which was three times more than in 2024. While it's hard to quantify the impact that ICE operations are having in different communities, one thing that we are seeing very clearly is what we call the chilling effect. An ICE operation disrupts work, disrupts consumer spending in different levels. Let's assume you're an immigrant, but you do have a work authorization, you have the right to be in the U.S., you might still choose to forego, you know, work or sending your children to school. You don't want to be profiled. You don't want to put yourself in that situation. So it starts disrupting daily lives.
0: The Trump administration says it has made some 1,300 arrests in Charlotte, North Carolina, since its agents arrived there last November. Bloomberg analysis of economic activity along Central Avenue, a corridor in the east of the city, reveals the impact.
2: So essentially, we looked at foot traffic data for that specific immigrant corridor in Charlotte. And what we saw is that not only foot traffic was down during the raids, but it actually got worse in the immediate aftermath. We're thinking about consumers not going out to spend. We're thinking about workers not showing up to work, maybe because businesses are closed. We saw a sharp pullback in attendance both at the middle school level and the high school level. There was a massive impact across different aspects of the local economy.
0: Months after the operation, foot traffic was still lagging, with local business owners reporting they're still recovering from the financial hit. And this disruption is rippling out into the wider economy. Major companies that serve Latino customers are reporting a pullback in spending linked to fears of immigration crackdowns and inflation.
2: There are already a lot of economic pressures facing the economy at this moment. You've had tariff policies since last year. Now you have the Iran war, which is already pushing prices higher. So when you think about where immigration policy fits into the bigger picture, it's only adding to a long list of constraints.

0: Do you mind being called an ideological lunatic or a bunch of left-wing nutjobs?
1: You know, I've been called worse things than that.
2: You'd think she owned the place.
3: 23andMe, I think, is so incredibly valuable.
2: We're coming back.
4: It had that kind of detective story feel to it, you know, when you're hot on the trail of something, you know that it's very exciting.
0: What magazines were you reading as a kid?
5: I don't think I was reading magazines until I was in them.
2: You are on the cover of all of these.
5: Oh, and there's many, many more, but we just don't have time.
0: Why should people trust you?
6: I don't think anybody should trust any company or entity completely with any of this.
7: It's very uncomfortable. Artificial intelligence is this force that is far bigger than we are.
8: I want to build better businesses around these brands.
3: The shock will never wear off.
0: So you're a brother and sister running one of the most powerful companies in the world. When you argue, who wins?
1: No one. The way I could see AI being banned or blocked is if something really went wrong. And if something really went wrong, then maybe it deserves to be.
0: So is it paradise ahead or Gattaca?
4: Maybe somewhere in the middle.

0: your opening trade.
1: Only on Bloomberg.
2: What are the most challenging economics of the magazine industry? Was the goal to reinvent the business model?
3: Certainly, that's the goal. Like, I think, you know, most small independent magazine businesses are folding because they're not thinking outside the box. Time is of the essence. There's so much going on. How can you fight for people's attention? What can we make that will actually break through and matter?
2: Karlie Kloss is many things, but let's start with supermodel. A businesswoman.
4: I invest in companies and ideas and people I believe in. Money is power.
2: And she's in the headlines, whether she wants them or not.
5: You and Josh are very private people. Is that intentional?
3: It is, because we really care about our real life. Like, nobody else deserves access to that.
5: Did it change when President Trump was elected?
3: That. Long before that. As a model, I think it was definitely a line I had to walk.
2: Now, in her biggest bet yet, she's going from cover girl to media mogul, buying up iconic magazines as the industry fights to survive in a world dominated by digital media.
4: I think about it like we're running a startup inside a vintage car.
2: So how does a woman who's graced over 100 covers aim to reinvent this treasured but struggling format and keep reinventing herself?
6: So what kind of kid were you? Were you the wallflower, the bookworm, the queen bee?
7: I was a total nerd, obviously.
8: I need your yearbook, I need to meet your teachers, your prom date.
2: To find out, we're entering her world, a life built in New York City that all began in the Midwest.
9: You are on the cover of all of these.
3: Oh, and there's many, many more, but we've spent enough time.

0: So this is your high school.
1: This is Webster Groves High School.
0: I imagine this brings back memories.
1: Oh, so many memories.
2: You're a 90s baby, so you're down here.
3: I mean, hopefully, although I think I was in China doing a photo shoot on the Great Wall for Vogue.
2: As one does.
3: I would be in here.
2: So you were on the Great Wall of China while everyone else was in the gym taking a photo. But that's also just such a perfect example of how you held these two worlds.
3: It was my life. I wouldn't want it any other way.
4: Klaus's modeling career happened basically overnight. But back in high school, she was a self-proclaimed nerdy teenager just trying to get a date to prom.
2: Is it true that you rejected her?
5: Rejected is a strong word. Carly, is that how you would put it?
0: That is how I would put it.
2: You did end up going to prom together senior year.
5: Yes, we did.
2: And you did end up wearing Dior.
0: Wearing Dior Couture.
2: So you box checked.
5: It was beautiful and it was orange and I got my tuxedo from Men's Warehouse.
3: My parents' home.
2: Thank you to your mom and dad, I should say, for having us here. What was the biggest culture shock when you went into the modeling world?
3: I think I just was always authentically who I am, which is a girl from the Midwest. Until I was 13 years old, I never flew on an airplane. Like, my family and I drove across country for family vacations. So fast forward to when I'm 15 years old and I have a Cinderella story, truly. Overnight success. I walk in the Calvin Klein New York Fashion Week show and it just puts me on the map in such a crazy way. And so quite quickly at 15, I was jet setting between, you know, the suburbs of St. Louis and Paris, Tokyo, New York.
2: Mm-hmm. They cut a circle into square slices.
3: If you didn't know math would allow it. Here we are. Mom, come. Okay.
0: Hi, Mom.
3: I'm introducing her to Emo's Pizza. My gosh.
2: As a mom, like, what was it like for you sending your daughter off to the runway when she was a teenager?
6: It was exciting. It was such a learning experience, and the world became your classroom.
2: I imagine you made a lot of money very fast. How did you deal with that?
3: I started working so young and was so fortunate to sort of make income that I could have never dreamt of. And it really happened around the same time of 08 crisis. And my family was really impacted, as many families in this country were. And we went through bankruptcy and we lost, you know, the roof over our head. And it was like, it was an incredibly painful period. I also was beginning my career and was able to support my family's support my sisters through school. And so for me, my career was a way to be able to, like, support the people I cared most about. My mom saved, like, newspaper clippings and all the things through all the years.
2: You are on the cover of all of these.
3: Oh, and there's many, many more, but we just don't have time.
2: That doesn't, to me, even look like
3: you. It doesn't even look like me, right?
2: No.
3: Can I tell you, that's what being a great model is that you transform. I started modeling at a period where, like, you were seen and not heard, to then the dawn of social media, where you can speak your truth, you can build your name into a brand, and models became celebrities. It started to become Carly and what she has to say, what she's doing, what she stands for.
2: Yeah.
7: Hi, guys. I'm Carly Kloss, and welcome to my YouTube channel.
4: With social media, suddenly, Kloss had a platform beyond the runway.
7: It's New York Fashion Week, and I'm on my way to Michael Kors.
4: She launched her own YouTube channel at the dawn of the creator economy.
7: I'm in love. It's perfect.
4: Started her first business, Carly's Cookies, which funded over 500,000 school lunches. Took a life-changing coding course at the Flatiron School, and in 2019 stepped into Heidi Klum's iconic role as host of Project Runway. Off camera, Kloss was making bets on where culture was moving, backing a range of budding startups.
3: What I do with my capital is I invest in companies and ideas and people I believe in. I support issues that I care deeply about. Mm-hmm. Like, money is power.
2: Was there a moment where you decided, I don't want to be a model forever, and that you wanted to have a career beyond modeling?
3: Yeah. I think since I started this career, I've always been thinking about what comes after for a long time. I thought of it as a means to an end, to be able to make money, and then also to see the world. And not only that, be in the ateliers of the most brilliant creatives in the industry. I love walking runways. You don't turn that off. It's a part of who I am, but I think it's never been all of who I am.
8: You've bought Life magazine, you bought the fashion magazine ID from Vice, you led a group of investors to buy W magazine. What's the grand vision for Bedford Media?
3: Bedford is sort of taking this startup approach to these sort of heritage brands. I mean, Life is 90 years old. I think about it like we're running a startup inside a vintage car. Independent, small media should continue to exist. I have an incredible editor-in-chief at ID and the editorial team and the commercial team. My role is more like helping protect and grow the business. I just want to help, you know, build better businesses around these brands.
8: A business model that everyone seems to think is dying, right?
3: For sure. I've said, like, I feel like I'm the person running into a burning building.
2: I mean, here's ID.
8: I mean, you own this magazine now. Can we just...
2: Not just this one for $12.99. No, I'm so proud of the

0: Kosky. This is Bloomberg.
1: Today, Klaus is taking us to New York City for a look behind the cover of Bedford Media, the company she founded with her husband, Josh Kushner. Bedford is built on a simple idea. Legacy magazines with decades of cultural credibility are worth saving.
2: Love a New York street.
3: Oh, this is a real one.
4: What magazines were you reading as a kid?
3: I don't think I was reading magazines until I was in them.
4: I mean, you were 13 or whatever when you started, so I guess, yeah.
3: But I, you know, for me, like, magazines are the platform to tell stories, to show ideas, to showcase people. Yeah. It's not just to sort of continue to chug along something that I'm nostalgic about, but actually we consume more stories and information than ever.
4: I was thinking a lot about the Life Photo Archive, which is iconic. I mean, space.
3: American history.
4: Civil rights, right? Like, there's some photos of you in there.
3: Yes.
4: What are the possibilities there?
3: The archive is incredible. Life was really the platform that showed what was happening around the world before we lived in such a globally connected, digitally immersive world. And so a photograph told a whole story about a person, about a war, about what was happening that you might not see in your day to day. And I think that, to me, like, that resonates so much. I mean, it's such a privilege to take a brand like that and to think about how to bring it to life today.
4: What is Life moving forward?
3: Well, Life magazine, you'll have to wait and see.
1: While the future of Life is still taking shape, ID magazine is up and running in the heart of the Lower East Side.
3: There's a lot of things that are in the works right now. We just launched our spring issue. Fashion Month Madness just happened, and they, like, covered it all. Come meet everybody.
4: Yeah. Hi.
3: This is Emily.
4: Thanks for having us.
3: Wait, I love these mics, though.
4: These are,
3: who runs around with these?
5: Kind of all of us.
3: Yeah.
4: Is this, like, man or woman on the street kind of a thing?
5: This,
4: like,
6: Hi, ID.
7: I'm Sarah, and I'm at the Prada show.
8: Hi, ID. My name is Bhavita Mandava.
3: We cover it all.
4: Yes, I love it.
3: It's true. The pulse.
4: What is ID's point of view?
3: Trish and Terry Jones founded ID. Terry Jones literally hand stapled the magazines himself, and he invented something called the straight up, which is the modern day sort of street style photography.
4: The media landscape is totally changed. There's digital, there's print, there's experiential, there's merch. What's the overall strategy?
3: I think, like, to continue to innovate with in all of these spaces and reach people where they are. I don't think that we're gonna have, like, Facebook outcomes on this investment necessarily, but, like, that's not my intention here. Like, my intention is to build a really viable business, but to make really meaningful work along the way.
4: Maybe you're not looking for Facebook outcomes, but, like, what do you see as the real business opportunity in an industry that has very challenging economics?
3: When we bought this business out of bankruptcy, we had to fully rebuild all pieces of it. The commercial business, the creative agency piece, the editorial team. The last 2 years have been sort of rebuilding the core business. And that really has been part of this thesis with Bedford, is, like, how can we build and run our website without a 100-person tech team? Like, how can we run and build, you know, all parts of the business in a leaner, scrappier startup way? And that, candidly, is part of the advantage we have to a lot of the other sort of industry, because there's a lot of people, like, having to lay off a lot of parts of these businesses because the business model can't sustain it anymore.
4: Who do you see as your closest competition right now?
3: We are our own competition. I'm not overly commercial about this either. Like, I don't want to squeeze it to a point that it actually loses its soul. Like, that would also not be success to me.
4: We're seeing the world's biggest billionaires also getting into media. Mark Benioff with Time, Jeff Bezos with the Washington Post, Elon Musk with X. There's a lot of anxiety about editorial independence. Who do you think is doing it right? And what worries you the most?
3: To me, like, that's been very clear from the start, is, like, our editorial team has editorial independence. I think it, like, the intention, you know, for me really comes from, like, how can I support this artist colony, and not just in a philanthropic way, but like actually how can I push it to grow and keep getting, you know, smarter with the times.
1: Curating ID's soul with Kloss is Steph Yatka, ID's global editorial director. She's tasked with keeping the magazine on the cutting edge of youth culture.
4: What is Carly's role day to day? Like, how involved is she?
6: Every other job I've had, the person in her role is like an old white guy. And so it's great to be able to have these conversations about the present and the future of ID with someone who isn't like stymied by a conservative view of what media should be.
4: Everyone has content everywhere at their fingertips. Why do we need magazines?
6: Because we love them. We could have just made an Instagram or we could have just made a TikTok, but I think the reason to have a print magazine is that it does mean it's forever. It will never be deleted from the internet. It is a physical

0: Kloss isn't just trying to disrupt media. She's also trying to expand who gets a seat at the table in tech.
1: Apply to Code with Klossy!
0: In 2015, she launched Code with Klossy, a free coding camp for girls. Because who's in the room matters.
2: I am one.
3: What do you think is the value of reaching girls at that age, like 13 to 18, which is the Code with Klossy age?
4: Yeah. There's so many studies around why girls self-select out in math and decide that they're not good at math or STEM topics broadly. Long before 13 years old, we are creating a space to come participate in like the creative applications of code, especially girls that are not given access to these tools or they don't think it's for them.
5: I'm so proud of our 12,000 alum. Just over 70% of them who go into college major or minor in computer science. What I care about is that there are girls and women and people of all sorts of lived experience helping inform that technology at all levels.
6: Josh Guess.
7: Oh, hi! How are you?
8: Thanks for sharing her with us today.
0: That's Josh Kushner, Kloss's husband, founder of Thrive Capital, a venture firm that's backed Spotify, Skims, A24, Instagram, and is making a major bet on OpenAI.
7: You and Josh have been together since you were 19. Mm-hmm. I believe when you met, you were a lot more famous.
6: I always like to tease him. I was a lot more successful than he was when we first met.
7: You decided to convert to Judaism. Did you have any Kristen Bell, nobody wants this moments?
9: Who the hell is that?
10: It's not us.
7: It's not?
10: No.
6: Oh my gosh, my friend's actually the writer of the show, and I texted her. I was like, girl, for season 2, 3, 4, I got more material for you. Like, call me. You know, I fell in love with somebody. His faith was a huge part of who he is, and I knew that from the start. And choosing that I wanted it in my life, I'm really proud of that choice.
0: As Kloss's personal life played out publicly, it drew no shortage of opinions.
11: Not even to dinner with the Kushners?
7: Oh, holy
11: That's your husband.
7: You're married to a man whose brother happens to be married to Ivanka Trump. How do you deal with everything that comes with that?
6: Well, I know who I am. I know the values that guide my life and the issues that I care about. So, you know, I haven't lost sight of who I am. But also, it's my husband's family.
7: What's conversation like at family dinners?
6: Well, we're sitting here in St. Louis, which is a blue dot in a red state. Since as long as I can remember, I've always been exposed to a lot of different political points of view. And I think that trained me for my life. You know, I'm a Democrat. I think it's possible to have relationships with people who you politically don't align with. And I think this country has always been a place for dialogue. We have to be able to talk to each other.
7: Have you had any conversations with President Trump about politics?
6: I have never met President Trump.
12: We're trying to give Emily a taste of the best of St. Louis here.
7: We're eating a lot.
12: We're eating our way through, but I'll call you back.
13: All right, I love you. I'll speak to you later.
12: Okay, love you. Bye.
7: You've used your voice to platform causes that you believe in. You are very active around abortion rights, protecting access to clinics. You've been a Planned Parenthood escort.
6: People are traveling hundreds, if not thousands of miles to seek access to basic and life-saving reproductive care. And especially, you know, in a place like Missouri, you know, it's the first state 6 minutes after Roe was overturned. It had a trigger law that went into effect.
7: Where are you doubling down right now?
6: I've been here many times over the past few years helping fight for the ballot initiative. And we passed the ballot initiative for access to reproductive rights here in the state of Missouri. We're going to have to continue to protect it. This should not be political in my perspective. So I started Gateway Coalition, which we've helped move more than $4 million to little clinics across the country that are holding up access to care.
7: I feel like it would be so easy for someone in your position to not say anything. But you really are using your voice. You're speaking up. You're speaking almost louder. Do you feel like a pressure that you didn't necessarily ask for?
6: Listen, that's life. I made the choice a long time ago to, one, be with the person that I love, despite any complications that came with it. Two, not to lose sight of who I am in that. And three, to just continue to stand up for and fight for the things that I care about.
0: Carly Kloss has spent her life proving some things just don't have to be mutually exclusive.
2: Oh my God.
0: And her hometown is all in, where there's a street and even frozen custard to back it up.
9: This is a big deal.
10: Hi.
14: Do you still have a flavor named after Carly Kloss?
10: We do. The Carly Crete.
15: Is it still in action?
10: Yep. Stop. It's our still... chip and the granola.
16: Okay. I'm going to have a Carly Crete.
9: Make it too.
16: How does one get a flavor named after them at a...
9: I honestly had nothing to do with it. It's the greatest accomplishment of my entire life outside of my children. For real.
17: Still rolling?
10: Yes, we're still rolling.
17: Okay, that's why we call them a concrete.
10: Oh my gosh. Okay.
9: Thank you, Josh.
14: We have
9: Thank
14: to you. Do it. Okay, ready?
9: Ready? Oh my gosh. There we go. The finest of St. Louis, everyone.
14: You accomplished so much in such a short amount of time. Like, what is the next chapter?
9: I feel very grateful that I started so young because I have lived so much and I'm 33 years old and I have three young children under 5 years old. I've worked so hard so that I can enjoy this moment in my life and be so present with them. Doesn't mean I'm like working any less, but I'm just hyper conscious of like wanting to enjoy this moment.
14: Well, here's to enjoying this chapter of your life and eating lots of ice cream.
9: Cheers.
16: Perfect.
9: Delicious.

0: So I wanted you to put your Project Runway hat on.
1: Okay.
0: Along with your tech hat. I just want to get a few, like, style reviews.
1: Okay, yes. Give it to me. I mean, iconic. What can we say? Steve Jobs, like, invented the black turtleneck.
0: Okay, this is more of an evolution.
1: Oh, yes. I think he's come a long way. He's living his best life and expressing that through fashion. Like, good for you.
0: Yeah.
1: I love that.
0: In or out?
1: Was it ever in? Yes. By the way, I think this is a Schiaparelli set. No. Or maybe it was Tom Brown. Very stylish.
0: It looks like he was wearing the vest in the early days.
1: Well, you know, you're cold, but you want to have your sleeves out.
0: Palmer Luckey.
1: To each their own.
0: Right.
1: And that is the beauty of fashion.
0: Yeah.
1: Jensen just, like, is what a legend. Truly. And, like, a style icon. Like, those leather jackets, man. Josh is that way. Josh wears the same thing every single day.
0: Mm-hmm. Since you mentioned
1: yes.
0: it.
1: Yes, my sweet husband. He's got a great sweater collection. This probably is his.
0: Do you mind being called an ideological lunatic or a bunch of left-wing nutjobs?
2: You know, I've been called worse things than that.
0: She owned the place.
3: 23andMe, I think, is so incredibly valuable. We're coming back.
4: It had that kind of detective story feel to it. You know, when you're hot on the trail of something, you know that it's very exciting.
0: What magazines were you reading as a kid?
1: I don't think I was reading magazines until I was in them.
5: You are on the cover of all of these.
1: Oh, and there's many, many more, but we just don't have time.
0: Why should people trust you?
6: I don't think anybody should trust any company or entity completely with any of this.
7: It's very uncomfortable. Artificial intelligence is this force that is far bigger than we are.
8: I want to build better businesses around these brands.
3: The shock will never wear off.
0: So you're a brother and sister running one of the most powerful companies in the world. When you argue, who wins?
2: No one. The way I could see AI being banned or blocked is if something really went wrong. And if something really went wrong, then maybe it deserves to be.
0: So is it paradise ahead or Gattaca?
9: Maybe somewhere in the middle.

0: If you want to serve more patients, then it's about economies of scale, high volume. And if you want to serve few patients, it's about high value, low volume. So you decide. I've chosen the former because I want to serve more patients.
1: In the high-stakes world of pharmaceuticals, global giants like Eli Lilly, Sanofi and Novo Nordisk have dominated the spotlight. But India has been quietly building a powerhouse in one of medicine's fastest-growing sectors, biosimilars. Biocon is at the forefront of therapies designed to closely match complex medicines made from living cells, and it is one of the world's biggest producers of insulin. For founder Kiran Mazumdar-Shaw, the goal is accessibility at the crossroads where science, money, ethics and human lives collide. She believes purpose and profit go hand in hand.
2: Karamangala, this is where it all began for Kiran Mazumdar-Shaw nearly 50 years ago. This neighborhood looks very different today. Back in 1978, when Kiran started Biocon in a rented garage somewhere around here, she had little capital and no proven blueprint. What she did have, though, was a lot of foolish courage, as she put it. Today, Biocon commands an area of more than 100 acres in Bengaluru. It generates an annual revenue of nearly $2 billion and its products are in more than 120 countries. Now, Biocon is on the cusp of a new era. Where does it go from here? I'm meeting the woman who built the company into a multi-billion dollar business. Come with me.

0: I've built Biocon on a very strong sense of purpose, which is really about building a world-class global leader in the biopharma space. I really want to help patients around the world with high-quality products and, you know, drugs that make a difference. I mean, I want to help healthcare systems around the world to cope with these crippling costs of drugs. I lost my best friend to breast cancer. And even she found it so expensive to afford treatment. And because of her, I started biosimilars.
1: You've been pretty critical of Western companies, which I suppose put a lot of emphasis on margins. And you say that's not how it should be.
0: It's not about margins. It's about the fact that we are a humanitarian industry, right? We are here to serve patient needs. We are here to improve the health of the planet. And you are developing drugs that save lives. Now, if you're going to restrict those drugs to only people who can afford it and charge such a hefty price point that most people can't afford it, then I think you're not really true to your purpose. So I think as a driving purpose, I've always tried to disrupt this model, which was always about low volume, high value, and turn it on its head and say, if profits are only driven by high price, then that's a different model. Hmm. My profits are driven by high volume so that I can serve more patients. It's not that I'm less profitable, but it's just that I'm expanding my access by making it more affordable. It's about what is your business model? What is your, you know, what is driving profits?
1: You've been called the queen of biotech, the first lady of biotech. You've graced the Fortune magazine. As the story goes, though, you stumbled upon biotech. You were a master brewer who couldn't find a job. Take us to those days in 1978.
0: That was a very tough year for me because I'd come back from Australia a few years before that, and I had assumed that I would be nabbed by all the breweries in India. And that was not to be, because I was shown the door by every single brewery saying, this is not a woman's job. This is not a career I should even think of pursuing. So there was a huge gender bias, I felt. And I was then forced to look for jobs overseas. And I did get myself a job in Scotland, would you believe it? And I was going to use that as a stepping stone to get a better job. But an accidental encounter with an Irish biotech entrepreneur got me to start Biocon. And that was, I think, quite an interesting time for me because I never expected that to happen.
1: But it was tough going right from the get-go. Not only were you a woman, you were 25 years old, and the banks thought you were high risk. And when you got the business going, your raw material suppliers wanted your debt to be a guarantor. So all things were working against you.
0: Yeah, I mean, India was not ready for women entrepreneurs, I can tell you that. And of course, like you very rightly said, I had huge credibility challenges. You know, banks didn't want to lend to me because I was considered high risk in every way. Mm-hmm. I was too young. You know, 25 years of age. Secondly, they didn't understand what biotech was, so that was another high risk for them. And thirdly, I had absolutely no collateral to offer them. But I think one by one, I got over those challenges. And every time I got over a challenge, I felt stronger and more confident. So I think my entrepreneurial journey over the years has been built on self-belief, self-confidence, and of course, a very deep sense of purpose.
1: Coming up, a sense of purpose for India's AI future to build and own its AI technologies. That's next on Latitude.

0: only on Bloomberg. Beyond molecules and markets, a new frontier is emerging in almost all aspects of science, AI. For Biocon, it's more than being competitive. It's about ownership over the data and the science, a vision Mazumdar Shaw holds for India and the Global South.
1: Talk to us about why it is important for India to have biotech sovereignty embedded in AI. Is it about not allowing India's biological data to sit in the US, sit in China, where, you know, they possibly can create therapies for Indians themselves and then sell it back to India at a high cost?
2: You know, my view is that when I talk about biotech sovereignty, this is going to be about trading data, trading knowledge. So I think allowing our data to be leveraged by other countries and not doing something with it ourselves is going to be a lost opportunity. And in the future, it's not about doing it yourself. It's about collaborating. It's about trading. But if you don't

0: That's why I said that we must have biotech sovereignty embedded in AI, because that's what will actually allow you to play as equal partners in the future. And that's what the world has to do.
1: It is complicated, isn't it? Because right now, if you take a look at the countries with that capability, it's pretty much the U.S., China, and some European nations.
0: No, I would correct you there, Haslinda. It's not just European nations. I think you've got the likes of Korea. You've now got the likes of India. So, yes, it is going to be a handful of countries who are going to be able to do that. And why do I keep on emphasizing that India is going to be part of that group of nations? Is because you cannot do anything without talent. And of course, you will need infrastructure. So the infrastructure is what Europe is building, what Korea is building, what the US is building, and what now India is trying to build. And the infrastructure also needs talent. So both are required, right? You need talent and infrastructure. And India at the moment has talent and infrastructure mismatched. You have huge talent, but the infrastructure is developing. So what we need to do is to make sure that we do justice to the talent we have. And once you do that, we will be equal partners.
1: Does AI change that?
0: No. So I think when we look at what we need in the future, it's not that you're going to use AI to replace manpower, but I think you need to make sure that you have people who know how to use AI. So I think AI enablement is very critical. So the scientists of the future will have to be very AI savvy and AI enabled, both. And I think that's the kind of workforce I really want. People who can use AI and who can also be enabled with AI.
1: We're talking about biotech sovereignty against a backdrop of India's reliance still on China when it comes to supply chains. Where are we with that?
0: The generic industry in India has relied very heavily on China, largely because they basically surrendered that whole key starting materials and API business to China, which they themselves basically created. And then, of course, China built scale, which became globally competitive, and nobody could compete with China. Now it's, you know, too late to try and bring that business back to India and try and compete with China. Though, if you do want to build global scale, you could possibly compete with China. But I think going ahead or moving forward, you need to start looking at building resilient supply chains.
1: How has Biocon cut its reliance on China? Talk to us about APIs.
0: You know, China is very good at key starting materials and APIs that are synthetically developed, chemically synthesized. Biocon's portfolio has been focused on fermentation science, on biologics, on biosimilars, and none of these require anything from China. Because these are not chemically synthesized. These are biologically produced fermentation or mammalian cell culture. That's what I mean by the fact that Biocon has not had that reliance on China. The only way for industries now to cut their reliance on China is to really look at how to develop green technologies that doesn't require chemical synthesis. If India goes down that route, I think the reliance on China will be cut down.
1: Do you see India has been the third politically, I guess, detached alternative to the US and China, given that there is currently a biotech war between the two countries? Could India play that third role?
0: I think India has a good opportunity to play an important role. I don't want to call it the third role, but I do think India has a very important strategic opportunity because of its talent, because of the fact that it's invested in the US, because of the fact the Indian diaspora also are very much a part of the professional ecosystem in the US, in UK, in Europe, and other parts of the world. This is our first biologics facility at Biocon. What we're making here are the cancer drugs, some of the other

0: antibodies that we have in our pipeline. And we're very proud of this facility because it was our first, but it's also a very important part of our support system for our global business. Cancer has become a very important segment for us because I think this is an area where cancer patients need affordable access to these therapies because they are life-saving.
1: Between 2021 and 2023...
2: Hello, I'm Ozempic.
3: Oh, and I'm other GLP-1s for type 2 diabetes.
1: A new generation of drugs, glucagon-like peptide 1 or GLP-1, started making headlines. Initially marketed as a diabetes medicine, GLP-1s eventually exploded on the scene as a weight loss miracle, sold under well-hyped names like Ozempic, Wegovy, and Zepbound. Other uses have been found. GLP-1s are now used to reduce risks for heart and kidney disease, with hopes that they may also have an impact on conditions like Alzheimer's or even cancer prevention. By the end of 2024, at least one major player, Novo Nordisk, said it would invest billions into making GLP-1s while phasing out some insulin products.
4: What would make you consider going all in into GLP-1?
0: I think one of the things we have to be a bit, aware of is that generic GLP-1s is a crowded market. Mm. So it's not about going all in. It's about being competitive and it's about being realistic about your market share.
4: So you don't envision a scenario where perhaps you might be focusing more on GLP-1 versus insulin the way some of your competitors have done, your Eli Lilly's and Sanofi's?
0: Well, for them, it's very different because, you know, they have a limited window of an opportunity for each GLP-1s and then they're, you know, introducing newer GLP-1s. And basically the capacities that they have for insulins are being diverted to GLP-1s and they will continue to do that. For us, actually, we've got two separate facilities. We have a large peptide facility for GLP-1s. We also have a fill and finish for GLP-1s. And we have a very large fill and finish for, the insulins as well. So it's a fungible asset in that sense. And we can decide however we want to play it. Mm. But I think being a generics player, we are quite realistic about the fact that there's a lot of global competition. So we will have a small market share, but a good one.
4: You talk about insulin. It is a key product for you. How are you looking at expanding that market share?
0: So
4: you're number four now, right?
0: Number three in
4: volume.
0: Number
4: three. Okay.
0: I would say that insulin is a windfall opportunity for us because most of the insulin makers have decided that they want to, vacate the insulin space and move towards the GLP-1s. And I think we see ourselves as an insulin company which can almost become the insulin company of the world if these trends continue.
4: By that you mean number one, right?
0: Yes. I mean, you said it. Yes. But, If these trends continue where the insulin companies want to continuously focus on GLP-1s, then we are the only ones who can actually serve the insulin market with the kind of capacities we have. Because insulin is a high-volume business with, the vials and cartridges and pens that you have to supply. And we ourselves also are uniquely placed because we don't only make insulins, we also make GLP-1s, but
4: yes.
0: Generic GLP-1s.
4: When it comes to insulin, demand outstrips supply right now. How do you scale and how much investment do you think you'll have to make to meet demand?
0: That's a very good question. I would say that we have invested a huge amount to build capacity and scale. The path ahead is really about building partnerships with companies who have capacity to expand what we already have. I mean, I basically could have used yeast to make beer, but now I use yeast to make insulin.
4: So, amazing. I think that's cooler than using yeast to make beer.
0: Well, both are cool.
4: Yeah,
0: in the pool.
4: No, but one, you're saving lives.
0: Yeah, but the other is also a great beverage.
1: Up next, expanding what has been built. We chat about building success and succession over tea.

0: It's hard to imagine that you started in a rented garage, and here we are, what, more than 100 acres.
1: Yeah, it's sometimes even baffling to me as to how did I get here, you know. But it's something which I'm very, very proud of, because I think we've come a long way. And it's been almost a 50-year journey to get here. But it's been a very rewarding journey, and it's been a very satisfying journey to see what we've built over the years.
0: Mm. And you're how many strong? 9,000 strong.
1: Yeah.
0: What are you most excited about what you do here?
1: I think here we have an integrated model, and we have a globally, a global scale manufacturing operations, and the largest in India, which I think is allowing us to be very globally competitive. This is a very interesting setup, because it includes research and manufacturing, which allows us to seamlessly move from the lab to the plants. Mm. And so that's very, very exciting. And then, of course, it moves from here through our supply chain to global markets. Mm.
0: And shall we have some chai? Why not? We're in India after all.
1: Cheers.
0: Cheers. As you look back, it's almost 50 years now. What's the one thing that's stood out since then, and what's taken you to where Biocon is today?
1: So, you know, when I started Biocon in 1978, there was no ecosystem, right? There was no funding, there was no understanding, there were no VCs, even the rules and regulations were so tough. Mm. Today it's a very different world, because it is a startup world, it is a VC world, it is a mentoring world. I had no mentors.
0: You've named your niece Claire to take over the company once you leave, which is not happening immediately, of course. What went through your mind as you thought about Claire as a person to take over the company?
1: So I've been thinking about succession for a long time, you know. I'm 73 today, so even when I was entering my 60s, I said, you know, I better think about a succession plan, because, you know, I've built something big and I want it to last. And I just felt if I really want Claire to take over from me, I need her to earn her stripes. So I actually challenged her with setting up Bicara. And she's done an outstanding job, you know, taking Bicara to where it is. So she understands entrepreneurship. And then, of course, I have my nephew, Eric, who's an AI guru. And he can help her a lot, and he's helping me a lot, and so on and so forth. So I think I know that Biocon is going to be in safe hands.
0: Mm. And you see challenges Claire would have to overcome to take Biocon to where it should be?
1: Look, the way I look at Claire's role is very different to mine, okay? Professionally, the company is always going to be run by professionals. Claire is going to play a board role, which is more strategic, which is more an oversight on what's happening at the ground level. But she's not doing what I've done, which is to build the company and have a hands-on operational responsibility along with a board responsibility. I want hers to be a more strategic board responsibility and doesn't have to really get involved with day-to-day operations, which I normally get involved with. So there's a bit of a distinct difference between what I'm doing today and what Claire needs to do tomorrow.
0: So your vision of Biocon and her vision of Biocon in the future are pretty much aligned?
1: I think she needs to have her own path. But she knows what I've done. She knows what my dream for Biocon. And she knows that it's about affordable access. It's about, you know, making a difference to healthcare. And she knows some of those basic driving principles. Mm. So I hope she takes it in the right direction. I hope she, you know, continues with my legacy in the way she thinks fit.
0: Mm. How do you think of your legacy?
1: I think my legacy is that, you know, I introduced biotech to this country. I built India's leading biopharma enterprise. I think I made global impact. I'm trying to make a global brand out of Biocon. And I want Biocon to be a made in India story for the world.

0: This is a 1953 de Havilland Beaver, and her name is Pumpkin.
1: All right.
0: And this is Poppy.
1: Poppy, Pumpkin, and Polly.
0: Yes.
1: A few dozen miles above the Arctic Circle, there are no roads, highways, or cell service. To get here, you need a bush plane.
2: I like that its name is Pumpkin. I think naming the plane Pumpkin has actually brought me a lot of relative peace, because it's like we're not getting in a 7-year-old plane, we're getting in Pumpkin.
3: Pretty balmy here, 6 degrees out. Warmer than Fairbanks.
1: This is the Ambler Mining District, and for the last decade, eyes in Washington have turned towards it.
4: This is a controversial project that would build an access road to this mineral-rich mining district in Alaska.
3: What they're talking about for the Ambler Road, that's going to be just an absolute money pit for this state. There's going to be a bunch of people that are going to get rich building.
4: The Trump administration is going to invest $35 million for Trilogy to conduct exploration in this area in exchange for a 10% stake in the company.
3: Obviously, people that have stocks in Trilogy are going to make a lot of money. But as far as the state actually making a lot of money, there's nothing ironed out at all that says the state's going to ever even pay for that road.
1: This controversial remote Alaskan road pits mining and Wall Street interests against some indigenous community leaders and a fragile wilderness, all while setting an entirely new precedent for how America does business.
5: This is not just a figurative, but a literal gold mine.
6: This is a sinister plan that does not serve Alaskans.
7: The Ambler Mining District is a treasure trove of critical minerals.
8: We are talking about paying for corporations to contaminate Alaskan land.
9: There's just a lot that can go wrong.

0: Kelly.
1: Hi. Welcome.
0: And I'm a reporter, and this is my crew, we're working on a short documentary about the Ambler Road.
1: Oh, okay.
0: Do you have a couple minutes for us to bother you?
2: We've come to Alaska to hear firsthand how the Ambler Road deal could impact local livelihoods. Eva Cleveland lives in Kobuk Village, just a handful of miles from where the road has been planned.
3: I am scared. I'm scared for that road to come because this is one of the last pieces of the world. Well, my world anyway. That's prime. You know, you can't just drive into here. It's untouched. It's priceless.
2: Developers say the Ambler Mining District is home to some of the nation's biggest copper and zinc deposits, metals that are vital to today's technology and part of the Trump administration's broader effort to compete with China. To access these minerals, the companies say they need a 211-mile gravel road, something the Biden administration repeatedly blocked before the Trump administration cleared the path.
4: Well, thank you very much, everybody. We have a very big signing today having to do with Alaska. This was something that should have been long operating and making...
2: But the government didn't just hand over the permit. It asked for something in return, a piece of the action.
5: Hello, my name is Tony Giardini. I'm the president and CEO of Trilogy Metals, and I'm going to take a few minutes to talk to you about Trilogy and our exciting projects in Alaska.
2: The government announced it would invest $35.6 million in Trilogy Metals for a 10% stake and granted the permit.
3: We're losing our voice, our language. The land is the last thing, you know, that we have. This is our home.
2: Following the deal's announcement, Trilogy's stock surged from more than $2 to more than $11 per share. Investors netted millions of dollars, despite not a single ounce being mined. With the road's cost of construction potentially stretching into the billions of dollars, uncertainty over funding has fueled local opposition and taxpayers' concerns. Evansville Tribal Council Chiefs Frank Thompson and Thomas Shanahan, prominent opponents, say that those pushing for the road are pressuring communities for support.
6: There's a lot of strong-arming going on, and it's really easy to pressure people into it.
2: Trilogy Metals said in 2023 it would ship mineral concentrate to an Asian port. Now, with the government branding the project as an America First initiative, its ultimate destination remains uncertain.
7: You're taking a product, loading it onto a truck, you're trucking it 211 miles over to the Dalton Highway. Now you got another 230 miles to Fairbanks. Are you going to take that material, load it onto rail, send it to Point McKenzie, and then it gets loaded onto a ship to go to China? How is that feasible to transport and handle this material, send it to China where you buy it back? How is it feasible? And they just say the ore is that good. No explanation. It's all speculative.
6: It's always been someone else's minerals, and they need Alaska's money.

0: Among the most vocal champions of the project is the state's Economic Development Agency, the Alaska Industrial Development and Export Authority, or ADA. While ADA has received $1.4 billion in economic development funds over four decades, an analysis by the advocacy group Salmon State suggests the agency has cost taxpayers millions of dollars.
1: The way ADA works with Native corporations and the state, and even, you know, nationally with our congresspeople, it does seem like a concerted effort to take the Native voice away from tribes and put it into for-profit corporations.
2: I'm Rico Duwal, grew up outside of Ushlia. I wanted to run for AC because I wanted to have more input on what's going on out here, and I think I have a lot of experience.
3: The Native people are probably 80% against the road, I would say. Money buys people, and you never know who's going to flip. I mean, you see P.J. Simon, he's all against the road, and then all of a sudden he's doing meetings and they're whining and dining him.
0: Once a vocal opponent of the road, Allakaket Chief P.J. Simon reversed his stance, concluding that since mining is inevitable, the community should prioritize securing its share and give employment opportunities to the future generations here. In our interview of Simon, he declined to appear on film.
4: You know, we're not advocating to wipe out the whole planet. Mm-hmm. We support resource development for jobs, for retirement.
5: President Trump, when he said drill, baby, drill, he also was mine, baby, mine. We've got to get back in the mining business.
4: I support what Trump and Bergamot are doing. You know, you pick the good with the bad. I mean, what's best for Allakaket?
6: One of the things I heard from a lot of people is he's been paid off. He's been sold out. You don't want to hear from him.
4: I could care less about what others are saying. They can have their own opinions. Native on Native hate. It's alive and well. We only destroy ourselves if we don't work with industry. You talk about the coming wave. Well, this is the coming wave. There's huge politics behind all of this.

0: Mr. Matthews. Hey, listen, we've got some folks here from Bloomberg.
1: They're going to be out visiting today, or you can come visit with them at the school. But they're going to be here discussing the
2: Ambler Road.
1: Ambler Road. So if you want to come and talk to Bloomberg today, the doors are open. Come on up. Have a great day. Go Grizzlies.
2: Fabulous.
3: All right. Back in its holster. It's one of my favorite things about Alaska is that everyone's still got radios.
4: Proponents of the road point to the potential for mining jobs in the near term and more specialized careers in the future.
3: So getting people to work in the district who are from these communities, it's going to be a buildup over time. I mean, from some of these kids to when they can complete a certificate and then their undergrad and their graduate, you're looking at 8 to 12 years of planning in advance for this district to be able to hire people from this community.
4: For this local lodge owner, the road was never about bringing prosperity to residents here.
5: The stock prices skyrocketed overnight and went up 300 or 400%, and now they're back down to where they were a month ago. And the people in the know that were watching this, you know, made hundreds of thousands, if not millions of dollars overnight. And yet the villagers made nothing. So all those promises of riches in the area, I mean, that was a great example to show that it's not for the people in the area. It's for the people that already have enough money to invest in these things. Then they just need bigger stacks of money, apparently.
4: Ready. The Trump administration says it is committed to acquiring 10% of Trilogy Metals. Meanwhile, questions still remain about the unverified worth of the mineral deposits buried beneath the tundra.

0: Wednesday on Bloomberg.
1: You're looking at the largest continuous urban area the world has ever seen. 86 million people fused into a single $2 trillion economic engine. It's known as China's Greater Bay Area.
2: It's a bold, very ambitious attempt by the Chinese government to integrate 11 cities.
1: For China, this is just the start. Its latest five-year plan pivots from individual cities to a focus on mega-regional China, a network of 19 massive clusters with the Greater Bay Area as a primary engine for growth.
3: China's relying a great deal on the Greater Bay Area to provide this kind of a powerhouse innovative economy with a long-term goal.
1: Smaller cities connecting into larger ones goes back millennia. Yet we're no longer talking about a few thousand merchants following a trade route, but instead hundreds of millions of people integrated into a single labor market. Where gaps once took centuries to close, rail lines and relentless paving are swallowing the landscape at a rate of kilometers per day.
4: After 6,000 years of urbanism, cities are becoming larger and larger. Every single city is continuing to draw in more and more people for the kinds of opportunities that they can't get in any other sort of place.
1: Economists believe that unifying the world's massive urban centers can revitalize economies and redefine the rules of growth. What happens here in China could be a blueprint for the future of humanity. This is China's megalopolis project. For 99% of history, humans lived nomadically in small scattered groups. Then they began to settle. And 6,000 years ago, humans built the first cities.
4: People came together and then gradually found more and more opportunities for employment, for education, and even for entertainment.
1: And that promise is still true today. Cities offer jobs, drive innovation, and most importantly, they offer choice.
4: They draw people in even though they have some objective disadvantages. Cities can be crowded, polluted. We know that diseases can travel more quickly in a city. And yet, you can't keep people out of them.
1: The 11 cities within China's Greater Bay Area are some of the most productive economic centers in the world. They're among the most crowded, and the region is about to get even more densely packed. An entire metropolis is being built in a rural strip of land in northern Hong Kong that will fill in the gaps, physically connecting Hong Kong to the larger Greater Bay Area.
5: On the north side, the Shenzhen side, you can see skyscrapers. But then on the Hong Kong side, you see fish ponds, farmlands, a lot of green areas. These two territories are just separated by a rather narrow river.
1: That river is the front line of what's branded as Northern Metropolis, a utopian multi-billion dollar plan to develop the area into a tech hub, housing everything from cutting-edge laboratories to promising startups, while physically bridging the gap with mainland China. Development here used to trigger protests. But later, after the government's imposition of its national security law and crackdown on mass democracy protests, local opposition more broadly has been silenced, removing potential obstacles for developers.
5: I think they're more of a state of resignation or acceptance because they know that development will go ahead. All they can do is just accept their fate.
6: I think the biggest loss will be the untouched wildlife areas, but most of all, the local communities.
7: I was born in this village, in a house over there, which was a wooden hut. I was really born in that wooden hut.
6: My mom would bring me here on weekends, and all my uncles and their children were around here, and they'd teach me farm things like how to build bonfires. It's different looking over a public park than it is looking over a real wildlife hilly area.
7: Everywhere around it is starting lots of buildings, and the road is changing every day. Yeah. And I think we won't be there here for too long.
8: 我相信这个如果讲选择性，你唔好话问我啊，我谂绝大部分人如果有得个选择性，我都会住喺啲乡村嘅一间小屋仔，有空间我都唔会住楼咯。而家系冇选择。
9: For the Hong Kong farmers, the northern metropolis will proceed as planned, with the government offering cash and public housing to relocate eligible farmers and villagers.
10: But there is scepticism among local developers, and Shenzhen's tech giants remain separated from Hong Kong by a real-world border and clashing financial systems.
5: I don't think the government can just say, oh, this will become the center of a city and people will move there. We've seen that fail so many times all over the world.
9: In China, that government-driven building led to ghost cities, massive infrastructure projects that lay empty for years. But over time, at least some of those projects did fill up, proving that if done in the right way, the if you build it, they will come method can work.
4: So when we think about what makes a planned or new city successful, we often should look right next door and see who its neighbors are. The emergence of a city is something that usually starts out as a village or a small town between places that are mapped out on the ground. So if we think about Shenzhen, that's right between Hong Kong and Guangzhou.
9: Shenzhen may be the fastest growing planned city in human history.
11: By the year 2000, 1 million people are expected to live in Shenzhen.
9: By the year 2000, there were actually 7 million people living in Shenzhen. It's now a megacity of 18 million people that was essentially willed into existence by the Chinese government due to its strategic proximity to Hong Kong and Guangzhou, the capital city and cultural heart of China's southern Guangdong province.
2: Basically, it seems like overnight, China became a technological leader, largely due to Shenzhen and the cities in Guangdong.
12: We are about to start. Please make sure you're...
2: AI, robotics, semiconductors, clean tech, and autonomous driving. These are not just industries that the Chinese government is showing off to impress the world. They're actually important drivers for the future.
9: Now, the Chinese government wants to build upon Shenzhen's success.
10: For the 11 cities in the Greater Bay Area, that means utilizing each individual city's strengths to propel China towards a high-tech future driven by innovation.
2: Let's say you're a startup in Shenzhen, you go to Hong Kong, raise money, use that money to create a prototype in Shenzhen, and from there, if it works, you make it in scale in Guangzhou, and then you launch it in Macau.
9: It sounds logical in theory, but getting the region to be a seamless, integrated economy could be much harder in practice.
2: What makes it very interesting is Hong Kong and China got different political systems, common law, you know, socialist market economy, different tax regimes, visa regimes, and all that. So how do you sort of merge these disparate systems?
10: Hong Kong, which China considers one of the four core cities within the 11-strong Greater Bay Area, has its own legal system, currency and passports, and along with Macau, is separated by a border. And that makes integration through the Northern Metropolis Project a government priority.
13: Northern Metropolis is the engine for us, not just for growth, for uplifting as well.
14: Right.
9: But this engine is part of a much larger high-stakes transition for China, away from things like textiles, cheap electronics, and a relentless boom in real estate. Those engines are faltering. Growth has slowed significantly as the country hits a wall known as the middle income trap.
15: Moving from middle to high income requires a very steep increase in productivity. This is the ratcheting up of productivity among firms and labor that will move China from a middle income to a high income country over the next 10 years. Cities thrive when they don't have borders. Innovation succeeds through more integration, bringing together the people, the ideas, the customs. Information is exchanged through meetings, luncheons, mobility of labor. And that means you have to be within half an hour of the location of economic activity. In this case, the location of innovative activities, and that is Shenzhen. So I think it's become much more of what I call an economic political objective, a regional program, and has very many complex dimensions.
10: While Hong Kong's loss of a distinct physical and political frontier is unique, its struggle might be a signal of what's to come. Across the globe, the individual city is being swallowed by something much larger. From the Abidjan-Lagos corridor in Africa to the Northeast corridor of the US, the world is gravitating toward the mega regions. But as the fish ponds are filled with concrete and the skyscrapers rise, what will be lost in the pursuit of a hyper-efficient future?
6: You should remember that some people like living like this. You take it for granted, and then other people come and they've never picked something and then eaten it or touched a goat or a pig. It's something you won't know that you've got till it's gone.
10: For some, dystopia is simply giving up natural land and old ways of life for the sake of development. But for others, that same development is a utopia, a necessary leap into a high-tech future.
15: When people say, can we be economically successful and not be a concentrated urban or regional center? The answer is you cannot be. People move to where the jobs are. The same thing is true in the United States. So the Greater Bay Initiative, the concept requires concentration of activities. But you can manage it well or you can manage it poorly. And your success depends upon whether you are able to do so.
10: But a city's success isn't just about the political will to build it. It's about the people's ability to live in it. For China, the reimagining of the urban landscape is an economic priority. And in a world where economic activity is naturally pulling towards massive clusters, China isn't just following the trend, it's attempting to engineer its outcome.

0: To be a good investor, I think you have to be a good observer and a good listener. Of course, there are always bumps in every company, but we think the U.S. economy is in reasonable shape. You obviously have to learn from your mistakes, but what matters as an investor is not what you did when you made the investment. What matters is today.
1: Private credit has exploded into a trillion-dollar market, fueling deals, reshaping lending, and raising new questions about risk in the financial system. But Centerbridge Partners co-founder Jeff Aronson isn't worried.
0: The private credit market is very large. It's measured in the trillions of dollars. But do I think it poses a systemic risk? I don't.
1: Jeff Aronson started his career far from Wall Street. He studied political science, went to law school, and became an attorney. Then came the stock market crash of 1987. It wiped out his firm and forced a decision that would change his life.
0: I'm newly married. I have student loans up to my neck. I don't want to be a lawyer, and my firm just went bankrupt. So I went to John and Michael, and I literally said, give me a chance. I want to be an analyst. And I actually said, I'll work for free.
1: That moment launched a 16-year run at Angelo Gordon, and eventually a bigger leap.
0: I didn't care about my name being on the door. And we never argued over money or any things like that. I mean, they made me wealthy. I wanted a chance, the phrase I used, to drive the bus.
1: In 2005, Aronson co-founded Centerbridge Partners. Today, the firm manages $47 billion across private equity, private credit, and real estate. And while he's now at the center of one of the fastest growing areas in finance, Aronson says success comes down to timing, discipline, and a willingness to take risks.
0: I'm incredibly lucky. I'm not superstitious, but I'm a lucky person. I've been in the right place at the right time, and that's why this is a great country. Look what this country is able to afford someone if you're smart and you're hardworking and ambitious and have a little bit of luck.
1: So, Jeff, right now, people are all of a sudden obsessed about private credit. You've been a debt investor for much of your career. Is private credit a big problem for the U.S. economy?
0: I actually don't think it's a big problem for the U.S. economy because it's not systemic in nature. The private credit market is very large. It's measured in the trillions of dollars. But do I think it poses a systemic risk? I don't. I think you also have to be careful with the phrase private credit. I think most people associate it with lending, direct lending. You read a lot about direct lending these days. But private credit is also buying a distressed non-performing loan at 10 cents on the dollar. They're all under that umbrella. I think when most people use the phrase, they think about it as a lending product.
1: Is AI affecting your investment world?
0: Very much so. So in many ways. First, it affects what we do in this office, how we go about analyzing something, how our younger people build their models. When we go to investment committee, sometimes we'll take an investment committee memo that we've prepared and we'll run it through AI to see what we've learned. So it's impacting the day-to-day business of investing, for sure. It's also impacting the companies we invest in, whether as a credit investor or as an equity investor. It's kind of like a slow-moving train wreck in terms of its potential impact, which is accelerating. I think if you think about how quickly it's changing, and then you try to anticipate, what's it going to be like a year from now, or 3 years from now, or 5 years ago, 5 years from now? It's kind of unimaginable.
1: In the investing business that you're in, will you need fewer people because you're going to have AI make the investment decisions, or is that not realistic?
0: I think theoretically that's possible, but in the real world, AI is not a substitute for judgment or intuition or things like that. So I think it's possible. Could you have fewer people doing a specific task? Certainly that's the case. But is it going to supplant human judgment in terms of should we buy this company or should we lend money to this company? I don't believe that.
1: So let's talk about your company, Centerbridge. So your company today, what percentage of your money is being invested in, of your $46 billion or so, is invested in debt?
0: Our private credit business, which is pretty expansive, is around $22 billion of that.
1: And the rest of your money is invested in what?
0: Around $18 or $19 billion is in private equity, and the balance are in real estate strategies.
1: So today, if I said I have some money, I want to give you some money, but I don't really know where I should put it. Real estate, private credit, private equity, what would you advise me?
0: David, for you, we're going to create a special fund to do all of the above.
1: So what are you, when people call you up and they say, I don't know what to do with my money, what do you tell them today? You put it in private credit, private equity?
0: Kidding aside, it depends on your return target as well as your risk tolerance. So obviously, an equity product, all things being equal, is going to have a higher return and higher risk than an equity product. So it depends what you're looking for.
1: Are you worried about the U.S. economy going into a recession? We haven't had a recession in quite a while. Are you worried about that possibly occurring?
0: I'm a worrier. I'm a contrarian. I'm a bad background, a credit person. So I'm always focused on downside and risk. That said, do I see that happening anytime soon? I don't. We can speak to the people who run our businesses and get their take. And of course, there are always bumps in every company, but we think the U.S. economy is in reasonable shape.
1: Okay. What about the war? Do you think the war is going to affect the U.S. economy adversely or in some other way?
0: I think it depends on how long it goes. If you actually look historically at geopolitical events, wars and things like that, equity markets at least typically recover very quickly. It's like 39 days for the equity markets to recover after some big geopolitical blow up or event. And clearly now, at least as of today, the equity markets are looking through the end of the war because they're either at or near all-time highs. But I think if the war continues and the price of oil remains high and you get into practical impacts, less so in this world, but let's say that Asia or Europe runs out of jet fuel, well, that could have a real ripple effect here.
1: In the financial service world, one of the big issues going on now is 401ks and IRAs, mm-hmm. Are they going to be allowed finally to invest a part of their money mm-hmm. into private equity, private credit? Mm-hmm. What do you think about the risks of that? Do you think it's a good idea or not a good idea?
0: I think it's a good idea with one giant caveat. And that caveat is people have to understand what they're investing in. And if they don't, they shouldn't be investing in it. So I'm sure there is a subsection of people that have an IRA or a 401k that they understand what they're investing in, and I think it's perfectly appropriate. Now, obviously, they can't put all their eggs in one basket. They have to diversify, but why shouldn't they have the opportunity? But conversely, if you don't understand, you just shouldn't be doing it.
1: So very often, people are now advised to put your money into index funds, mm-hmm. stock index fund, bond index fund, just be the same as the market. Mm-hmm. What is your view on what the average person should do?
0: I would say, I think Warren Buffett said this many years ago, if he wasn't a professional investor, I think his advice was to take, 80 or 90% of your money and put it in the S&P with like no fees. And then you can take the other money around the edges. That made a lot of sense to me. If you're not a professional investor or if you're not deeply and seriously interested in markets. But if you're just kind of winging it and I'm working and I worry about the investments, if you need a good financial advisor, but I think to have a chunk of your money in an index fund makes sense. But if you have an interest in something and there are plenty of good ideas, it's certainly appropriate. It depends upon your level of sophistication.
1: So if somebody says, I want to invest in private equity today, you're a good private equity investor, what kind of return can I expect to get? And what kind of returns do you tell investors they should reasonably expect to get?
0: What matters is how much you're going to put into your pocket. I think if you can generate, a close to a 20% net return, high teens net return, that's great. Okay. That's a hard thing to do consistently. What's happened in the private equity world as it's become more institutionalized and more capital has come in, and I think that will be the case, and perhaps that capital is coming from a new source, from the wealth channel. But when money comes in and there's a finite number of opportunities, what happens to the returns?
1: Where do you get your deal ideas from? Do Wall Street people call you up and tell you this is a good idea, or you kind of do your own research? Where do you get your best ideas from?
0: It's both, but I think the way we've built the firm, and it's I think it's pretty instructive. So let's say industrials is one of the industry verticals that we focus on. Okay. Typical

0: to this day, if you do industrials, you invest up and down the capital structure from debt to equity. And so to your question about sourcing, having that flexibility, if you're an industrials investor and you're indifferent as to whether it's an equity or investment or credit investment, leads to better sourcing because you're sourcing from multiple channels.
1: Now, what about investing in Europe? Are you an investor in Europe as well?
0: We are. We are.
1: And why do you think Europe has lagged behind the United States in GDP, technology, among other things?
0: I think that it's been that way for a really long time. It's population growth or lack thereof. It's regulation. Europe, as you well know, is a series of very different, and I'm not just talking legal systems, business culture is different. Occasionally currencies are different, far less so today. So I think you have to look at it discreetly, economy by economy, as opposed to looking at Europe generally. It's no fun to lose money, but you have to be disciplined and you have to be ruthless, cold-blooded in making those decisions.

0: So to do your job, how do you keep informed? Do you have outside experts that advise you on things? Where's your news information coming from?
1: I'm a voracious reader. You know, my wife is always teasing me. Am I reading another article? And, you know, in family chats, I'm always sending out articles and I get a collective eye roll from my family. But I love to read. So I probably read 5 newspapers a day. And I'm on my Bloomberg all the time. And I like talking to people and learning. To be a good investor, I think you have to be a good observer and a good listener.
0: Now, investors sometimes make mistakes. So if you make a mistake, how long before you realize it's a mistake and you do something different?
1: It depends. If it's a liquid instrument, I think taking a loss is a hallmark of a good investor. It's hard. It's no fun to lose money, but you have to be disciplined and you have to be ruthless, cold-blooded in making those decisions. One of the problems that investors have, I find, whether you're a private equity investor, private credit investor, or you're just buying stocks, is let's say you bought a stock at 100 and it goes to 60, or you bought a company at $1 billion and now it's worth $700 million, or a piece of debt you lent at 100 and now it's worth 80. The natural reaction is, I just want to get my money back. And that is just the wrong way to look at it. Because that's gone. You have to, the only thing that matters as an investor is what are you doing today and tomorrow, not what you did last year.
0: Let's talk for a moment about your own background, how you came to start this firm. So where were you born?
1: I was born in Springfield, Massachusetts, where the Basketball Hall of Fame is. My father actually was an athlete, and my father started his career as a phys ed teacher in local public schools outside of Boston, and eventually became a coach and a physical education professor at a state university in Massachusetts.
0: And your mother?
1: My mom was a homemaker.
0: And you have siblings?
1: I have a younger brother. Who actually lives here in New York City.
0: Where did you go to high school?
1: Needham High School.
0: And I assume you did reasonably well there because you got into Johns Hopkins?
1: Did.
0: Mm-hmm. So what did you study there?
1: Political science.
0: Mm-hmm. And so what did you intend to do with that degree?
1: You know, I thought I would go to law school, which is what I ultimately did. But in truth, I really didn't know what that entailed. Law school sounded good. And I was always interested in government and public policy. And that sounded kind of cool. I knew nothing about business because my father had nothing to do with business. So I went to Hopkins. I did well. It's been a big part of my life ever since. I went to law school.

0: Here in New York City at NYU. And I came out as a lawyer and I worked at a big law firm and I said, this wasn't for me.
1: So after you left the practice of law, what did you do?
0: So I lasted about 2 years at the law firm. And I found found a new job as a lawyer in the legal department of this small investment bank called L.F. Rothschild.
1: How did you transition from doing legal work to being an investor?
0: It's a good story. So part of my job was to advise the team that was managing the firm's proprietary capital, where they invested in merger arbitrage, they invested in distressed securities and things like that. So it was all event-driven investing. And the two individuals who ran that team, one was a fellow named John Angelo, another was a person named Michael Gordon. And so I befriended them, and I thought what they did was really interesting. And then what happened? The stock market crashed in 1987, and L.F. Rothschild went out of business. I'm newly married. I have student loans up to my neck. I don't want to be a lawyer, and my firm just went bankrupt. So I went to John and Michael, and I literally said, give me a chance. I want to be an analyst. One of them joked with me, well, you're a lawyer. You don't know how to add. And I said, I'm actually okay at math. And I actually said, I'll work for free. And I was hoping they wouldn't take me up on it. But they gave me a chance. And when Angelo Gordon started, which is obviously a well-known name in the alternatives world, I was one of the first employees.
1: So you worked at Angelo Gordon for a long time, I guess.
0: A long time.
1: Mm-hmm. And ultimately,
0: from the late 80s to 2005.
1: When did you say to Angelo and Gordon, why don't you put my name on it or I'll go somewhere else?
0: It's funny. I never said that. I didn't care about my name being on the door. We never argued over money or any things like that. I mean, they made me wealthy. I mean, I returned the favor many times over, but that was all good. What I did want, and it's really informed how I think about my role here at Centerbridge, I wanted a chance, the phrase I use, to drive the bus. I wanted to run the company someday. And I understood their position as a founder, that they love their company. They didn't want that to happen. So when I left, I told, you know, my heart was racing, and I told them, and I really love these guys because I tell people they raised me professionally. And I said, I want to do my own thing. I'm going to do it with a good friend of mine who's also leaving his firm. And John Angelo, so he's kind of a larger-than-life Wall Street character. He stood up and he hugged me. He always called me Jeffrey. He said, Jeffrey, we've thought of you as our son. And as I went home and I shared that story with my wife, that was exactly the problem, is that I'd worked with him and Michael for like decades, that I was still 26, but I was 45.
1: So you left at the age of 45?
0: Yeah. Mm-hmm.
1: And where'd you get the name Centerbridge from?
0: So my partner, a good friend of mine named Mark Logley, who you also know.
1: He was at Blackstone.
0: He was at Blackstone. And Mark's background was private equity, and mine was credit, now called private credit. So the idea behind the firm is that we wanted to take best of class talent from both worlds, the private equity world and the private credit world. Centerbridge came from the fact that we were going to take these strategies and bridge them to the center.
1: And today, you have any outside investors, or it's all owned by the employees?
0: No, all owned by the employees.
1: Okay, and you're not taking it public anytime soon?
0: Nope.
1: And you intend to stay for the foreseeable future?
0: No, I left Angelo Gordon because I was never going to get a chance to run the business, which is certainly the prerogative of the founders. But I said, I didn't want to do that, because what will happen to your best talent if you don't offer the opportunity for them to grow and lead? They're going to do what I did. So I've been really transparent. You know, I have a successor named. I've told everyone. I've given people my timeline. When I turn 70, I'm 67 now. I could have a limited role here, but like a non-executive role, like a chair or something like that. And I'm a deep believer in philanthropy. I think I'm really lucky to live in this country. And I've done really well. So, you know, sharing it gives me a lot of pleasure. You really have to love what you do. I think a lot of people work in financial services because they view it as a path to wealth. This is a great country. You will find the money, or the money will find you.

0: Hear it first on Bloomberg.
1: When you started a company in 2005, at that time, I wouldn't say it was easy, but it was easier to raise private equity dollars because there were more people that seemed to think the private equity returns were going to be pretty spectacular. Today, it's widely thought to be harder to raise money. Do you have to go out and raise money yourself?
2: Money never comes in easily, even, you know, whether today or in 2005 or when I started in the business a long time ago.
1: So you still make fundraising calls?
2: I still do. And I enjoy that. I enjoy being with people. I like talking to our clients and see, you know, can we help them? I mean, for example, if a client wants to invest in private credit, I think we have a very compelling offering. If someone wanted to invest in Asian real estate, I'd say we can't help them. We're not all things to all people.
1: There's somebody that wants to start a private equity firm today. Mm-hmm. You think it's kind of late to start a new private equity firm of any size and grow it because there's so many firms out there?
2: You really have to love what you do. I think a lot of people work in financial services because they view it as a path to wealth. I think the people who do this best, they love investing because they find it intrinsically interesting. And it just happens to be a profession that if you're skilled at, it can be really lucrative. So I think if you're passionate about investing and you can prove that and you're actually good at it, I mean, I said this earlier, this is a great country, you will find the money or the money will find you.
1: So many firms that succeed and have second generations and even third generations have a common culture that is permeates through the generations. What kind of culture have you tried to inculcate here?
2: Mm-hmm. That's a great question. So I think about that a lot. I talk to our clients about that a lot, particularly for young people. I think the capital here is a lot of money. It's like an abstraction. It's just kind of there. And I think people, particularly younger people, tend to forget it's not our money. It belongs to someone. And our clients are entrusting us with their money. It doesn't mean we're infallible. We make mistakes like everyone else. But you have to think about the capital as being more important than your own money. I think that's a really important thing. I am very even-keeled, as you pointed out. The only time I will get agitated is when people second-guess. I said this earlier. As an investor, it's so easy to second-guess yourself, but I find it's not a good use of time. You obviously have to learn from your mistakes. But what matters as an investor is not what you did when you made the investment. What matters is today.
1: One of your philanthropies has been City University of New York. Mm-hmm. You didn't go to the City University of New York, so why are you so interested in the City University of New York?
2: It's an undiscovered jewel right here in New York City. So as an employer, we're always looking for, you know, really talented young people. And I find whether you're a private equity firm or a private capital firm or a big bank, we all go to the same stomping grounds to look. And I think there's this enormous pool of untapped talent right in our backyard.
1: So for somebody that's young, like the young people coming out of City University of New York, what would you recommend they do with their money?
2: I would, if I were them, I would invest in equities and public equities and probably an index fund. And I would start when you're young. If your employer offers a 401k or an IRA, and start to compound. And as you know, compounding is the key. And if you compound over a long period, can you imagine if you had started investing when you got out of law school and you were putting several thousand dollars a year in a 401k or an IRA? I mean, it would be worth a lot of money today. So I think that'd be really good advice.
1: So if you could live your career over again, what would you have done differently?
2: I'm incredibly lucky. I'm not superstitious, but I'm a lucky person. And I've been in the right place at the right time. And that's why this is a great country. I mean, just like you, you know, I know your background, David, you know, as a Baltimorean. Look what this country is able to afford someone if you're smart and you're hardworking and ambitious and have a little bit of luck.

0: is Bloomberg.
1: I love this library.
2: It is an absolutely beautiful library.
1: Are you a big reader?
2: I read a lot in general. I don't know that I've had that much time over the last year or so.
3: Dario Amodei is an unlikely AI celebrity. He's known for warning the world about the risks of artificial intelligence. Now, his company is an AI frontrunner, valued at nearly $1 trillion.
1: You're shipping so much, so fast. How are you doing that?
2: We use Claude, across the product development cycle, and it allows us to release very fast.
3: Founded by a team of OpenAI defectors in 2021, Anthropic started out as an underdog lab. Today, it's the breakout star, wiping billions in value off software stocks, going head-to-head with the Pentagon, and creating models allegedly powerful enough to burst through the walls of modern cybersecurity.
2: Some of the early companies that we gave this to said things like, "This is a super weapon. Please don't release this."
3: Guiding Anthropic through this is a sibling duo, Dario, the brother and visionary, and Daniela, the sister and operator, who puts Dario's swirling cosmic thoughts into action.
4: Dario and I, we've always been really close since we were little, but I think we always really wanted to do something big together.
1: Okay, but when you argue, who wins?
2: No one.
3: As the AI arms race escalates, the Amodeis are eager to establish themselves as the good guys. But Anthropic's technology could have profound implications for how humanity works, learns, thinks, even fights wars. Enormous responsibilities for a young, fast-growing startup.
4: All of this technical safety research that we do, it's to make the products more aligned with human values, to make sure that we're not building something that could cause societal issues that previous technology companies have accidentally caused.
1: The name Anthropic actually comes from the Greek word for human, which speaks to their mission to build responsible AI for the long-term benefit of humanity. Can you actually do that when you're building the most powerful technology in the world? You are at the center of the AI universe right now. What does that feel like?
2: The experience I've had for my whole career, and certainly the whole time at Anthropic, is that there's this kind of smooth exponential. And the experience of the smooth exponential is nothing's happening, little things happen, and then zoom, it goes crazy. So, I was watching this graph for a while, and I said, we'll probably become the AI company with, the most revenue and the most valuation sometime around this time. And indeed it has happened. We're just keeping in mind all the things we usually keep in mind. How do we train good models? How do we put them in good products? How do we make sure that everything's safe?
1: What were you like as a kid growing up in San Francisco? I know your dad was a leather craftsman. Your mom worked in libraries. How did that shape you?
2: The whole internet revolution was happening around me, and I had absolutely no interest in it. I was just interested in doing math and scrawling things. I was interested in understanding the universe. I was interested in science fiction. I think I just felt a lot of curiosity about the world.
1: What was it like growing up with Dario?
4: He was so smart. He was taking, calculus when he was, in middle school. He took math classes at UC Berkeley when he was in high school. I was actually more into reading and arts, so we were almost like complete complements in that way.
3: Dario studied neuroscience before turning to AI at Baidu and later Google, while Daniela started out as an early employee at Stripe. They lived together in San Francisco, along with Daniela's husband, Holden Karnofsky. Then, in 2016, Dario joined the newly formed OpenAI, followed by Daniela in 2018. The company began as a nonprofit that promised a safe, more open path to superintelligence.
5: I think we need to think right now about how we want this deployed, how everyone gets to benefit from it, how we're going to govern it, how we're going to make it safe and sort of good for humanity.
3: At OpenAI, Dario developed the concept of scaling laws, predicting that large language models would improve simply by adding more data and computing power, even if the underlying algorithm stayed the same.
4: At that point in time, I know it sounds crazy now looking back, not a lot of people believed, hey, scale up is the way that these models are going to get smarter and better. That was sort of an unusual countercultural scientific perspective that I think was really held by our, you know, founding research team.
3: That approach helped supercharge OpenAI's models, paving the way for ChatGPT. But the Amadeus reportedly clashed with Altman over the company's direction and values. Altman has said, for all the differences I have with Anthropic, I mostly trust them as a company.
1: Your decision to leave OpenAI has become Silicon Valley lore. What did you disagree on?
2: Look, I'm going to say it very simply. There are many valid disagreements to be had on safety. We certainly had some of those disagreements with them, but you know, people, that alone is not sufficient to leave. When you feel that you can't trust someone, when you feel that their values are not what they say they are, when you feel that they're not honest, that makes it very hard to, you know, to continue to work with a company, to continue to trust the company. And look, at the end of the day, why argue with someone when you don't have the same vision and you don't trust them? The way to resolve it is you go off and do your thing, they go off and do their thing.
1: So this is Precita Park, when Dario and Daniela decided to leave OpenAI to start Anthropic. This is where the early team would get together. It was during the pandemic, so the story goes, and a bunch of early employees would come here, they'd pull up a chair on the grass, they'd have lunch, and they'd talk about what they were building.
2: When we started this company, there were 7 co-founders, of which me and Danielle are 2. And now, you know, we're basically the only company in the space that has all of its co-founders still here. You don't get to, you know, be a company of the size and scale that we are with that happening. Like, that almost never happens.
3: From the start, Anthropic pitched itself as the ultimate safety-conscious AI company. Dario has published long essays with names like Machines of Loving Grace and The Adolescence of Technology, musing on the miraculous potential of AI, as well as the worst-case scenarios. Anthropic's chatbot, Claude, has been trained to follow a set of principles called a constitution, intended to keep it on the straight and narrow.
1: Claude has a very distinct style and feel, a human name. What are you trying to convey?
4: I think when people interact with Claude versus, you know, other systems, there is more of a feeling of, I like to describe it as professional warmth. So the goal is not for it to be your best friend, but it's not for it to be sort of cold, rote, calculating. It should feel approachable, but distant, right? Professional.
1: Anthropic has talked about teaching Claude to be good. What is a good model? What is a bad model?
4: You don't want a model that lies accidentally or intentionally, right? Lying, we call hallucinations. It makes something up. The models are just trained to predict the next word, so sometimes they don't know, and they just invent something. Models sometimes, as we've shown in our research, can purposely try to deceive you. We have to make sure that doesn't happen in production models that we expose to customers. And then there's a lot of work around harmlessness, just making sure that the model is not accidentally producing, you know, information that is wrong or harmful or could cause someone to do something bad.
1: Whose values are being put into Claude? Like, is there a universal good? There's so many religions, so many different beliefs. Like, how do you even decide that?
4: So, of course, there's no universal standard for what makes something helpful or harmless, but there are founding documents in human history, like the UN Declaration of Human Rights, that we can use to train Claude's character. And I think, you know, interestingly, on the religious front, we've actually started to have a lot of conversations with religious leaders around how should we think about, you know, Claude the entity, and how can we bake in some of the kind of core values that are consistent across religions, types of belief, that really just transcend, you know, a specific worldview, but that are really things that human beings have been grappling with for millennia.
1: Have you tried to give Claude a trait that didn't take, or was there any trait that emerged that surprised you?
4: I think in the early days, it's funny to look back on them now, the kind of early Claudes, Claude 2 era, sometimes Claude would be almost a little bit nanny-ish. Claude was like, I'm really concerned about you. And you're like, Claude, I was asking for the weather, right? It was like, it was something really benign. Thankfully, we didn't, you know, release most of the egregious versions of those. But I think it is, you know, it is, when you think about it, it's like tuning a dial. And so our researchers have this very fine

0: Lindsay. This is Bloomberg.
1: Whatever Anthropic is doing with Claude, it seems to be working. Anthropic's revenue has skyrocketed over the past year, making the company profitable for the first time. That's largely thanks to the company's focus on more lucrative business tools. Claude Code, a major leap that automated large chunks of software engineering, and Claude Cowork, which gave that power to everyone else.
2: Now, early on, others focused on fun, splashy consumer apps. You made a bet on coding and enterprise. Why did you make that bet? Was it a values decision or a business decision?
3: Look, if you pick a business model that fundamentally conflicts with your values, you're going to have a hard time, right? Either you betray your own values or you become irrelevant. And so when we thought about it, we said, look, you know, we've seen the world of social media, the consumer world, it really seems to, you know, encourage engagement, even addiction, you know, the slop we've seen with AI video models. It's like, what's going on? Is it want to maximize the number of minutes that you're paying attention to? Because that's the advertising revenue driven incentive. Whereas if we look at enterprise, look, I mean, you know, we want to make these models useful to people. We want to use AI to, you know, cure diseases that we couldn't cure before, right? Well, that's working with biotech, it's working with pharma, it's working with academic research groups. All of those are enterprises, right? We want to use AI to, like, you know, to make energy cheaper and more efficient. That's all enterprise. And so I think it served us well to have this business model that largely aligns with our values.
2: Soon after Claude Cowork was released, $285 billion in market value vanished overnight. Traders called it the SaaSpocalypse.
4: This kind of white-collar wipeout story in the software sector, terrifying.
5: Some of those are down for 9 days in a row, so clearly the tension is building.
2: If AI continues improving at this pace, how much of traditional software gets replaced and how fast?
3: I think with AI, like, the pie is getting bigger, right? So the existing incumbents may be smaller in relative terms. Some of them may go down in value. Some of them may even go out of business if they don't adapt in the right way. But, like, I would guess that the software industry gets larger, not smaller, although there will be some big losers. Those who don't kind of see what's coming, who don't identify the moats they have, they're going to have a really hard time.
1: Anthropic's recent growth spurt might not have happened without this man, Boris Cherney, the engineer behind Claude Code and Claude Cowork. When Anthropic hired him in 2024, Cherney was living a very different life in rural Japan.
6: There was a lot of farmers markets, like, very slow. We were making miso. That was sort of the big hobby. And I remember using the first AI chatbot that I'd ever used, and it just took my breath away. And I was just like, oh, my God, I have to just be a part of this. And I'm also just such a big sci-fi reader. And so I just know how bad this thing can go. Like, this technology is incredibly powerful. And so move back.
2: You created Claude Code. You led the development of Claude Cowork. What problem were you trying to solve?
6: If you look at the coding products, they were all pretty simple. It was sort of like complete the word, complete the sentence. That was the extent of AI in coding. And we just wanted to make a way bigger bet. And our bet was, we think actually a coding agent can do all of it. A year and a half ago, you wrote the code by hand. And sometimes you press tab and it would autocomplete a line. Now I talk to my Claude, and it writes the code. And then while it does that, I talk to the next Claude and it writes some code. And at any point, I have either, you know, like, a few Claudes running and up to a few thousand Claudes running, doing things.
2: How much code is Claude writing internally for engineers here?
6: It's writing almost all of it. On my team, so for me personally, it's been writing 100% of my code for at least 6 months. The work of engineering has just completely changed. I feel like I suddenly have superpowers. I have, like, a jetpack. And engineering has never been this fun.
2: Can we give Claude a spin?
6: Yeah, let's do this.
2: All right.
6: All right, so let's make, like, a little recipe app. So make a recipe app. What do you want it to do?
2: I would love it to suggest meals mm-hmm. for the week.
6: So, you know, this is going to take maybe a few minutes. And let's just see if Claude builds this.
2: All right. Ooh, it gave me some options. Let's do...
6: These look pretty tasty, actually.
2: I could do a Greek chicken power bowl. When I click on a recipe, I want it to show me how to do it. Thank you.
6: Aww. I'm sure Claude appreciates
2: it. I always try to say thank you.
6: Yeah, I always try to be nice, too.
2: I don't know. A recipe app might not be the most mind-blowing demo of Anthropic's technology, but what Claude Code just did in minutes used to take hours or days. For some, that looks like a big opportunity.
7: Are you, like, nervous about next week, or is it, like...
3: What's next week?
7: Your developer conference.
3: Oh, yes, yes. There's so many things happening every week.
8: Year over year, API volume is up nearly 17x on the cloud.
9: In the last 12 months, we shipped 8 frontier models to developers and users.
1: Welcome to the second annual Code with Claude conference, where Claude superfans come hoping to get a glimpse of the future.
10: We're having a lot of fun. There's a ton of adrenaline.
3: This is the first year we've grown faster than the exponential. In the first quarter of this year, we saw, if you were to annualize it, 80x growth per year. Ooh.
11: I use Claude every day in the form of Claude Code to do all sorts of stuff, not just write code.
12: I write way more code than I did 5 years ago. I've got the confidence of, I don't know, a 22-year-old with VC money. I'm not 22.
13: My friend invited me, and it's amazing as someone that's not really technical. I think it's really interesting just to see what everyone's working on, what's out there.
14: I think the concerning part and the exciting part is, hey, they can do things that we couldn't dream of and timelines we couldn't ever expect. But the kind of alternate side of that reality is you really have to be prepared because they will really be 1,000 times more productive.
1: All of this raises an obvious question. Will engineers be the first casualties of the AI they're building?
2: It's been revenge of the nerds for a while. Is that over?
6: I think we all become nerds.
2: But what happens to the actual nerds?
6: I think the actual nerds, well, they have to figure it out. Yeah, I think for a lot of them, the skill that they had before is going to help them in the future because they sort of have a pretty big head start. They do a lot of things that are not coding. Engineers also have to talk to users. They have to plan. They have to think about what's next.

0: Silicon Valley may have AI fever, but elsewhere, the mood is less upbeat. 70% of Americans think AI will kill jobs, and nearly a third worry theirs will be one of them. Dario Amodei has been outspoken about this issue, and some of his predictions don't exactly sound reassuring.
1: I think we could have this very unusual combination of very fast GDP growth and high unemployment, or at least underemployment, or, you know, low-wage job, a lot of low-wage jobs, high inequality.
2: You've been really direct about job loss. AI could eliminate half of all entry-level white-collar jobs in the next 1 to 5 years. That was a year ago. AI has moved incredibly fast. Is it still 50% or is it higher?
1: I don't know exactly, but I'm still pretty concerned. I'm still the same order of concerns. You know, we are seeing right now that AI is making people more productive, but that's the usual hump. You automate 90% of the job, great. People are 10 times more productive in the other 10% because they're 10 times more leveraged. But eventually it gets close to 100%. Now, the sequel to that is, well, then you have to find something else for them to do. Right now, AI makes the software engineers more productive, even though AI writes all the code or almost all the code. But we're already starting to see the beginning of, like, you know, there may be some people that it's not making more productive, that it's better for the AI to just do the thing.
2: How does that sit with you?
3: It's very uncomfortable. Yeah, you know? I think this is the reason why I chose to go to Anthropic, and I think this is the reason that a lot of people here chose to go here. Is artificial intelligence is this force that is far bigger than we are, but here we can hopefully make it go a little bit better.
2: Do you feel like it's your job to do something about that, or is that someone else's problem?
3: I think it's a thing that we have to talk about. We have to advocate for it. Ultimately, it's up to society to solve it. This is bigger than one company.
2: There has been a lot of pushback on, you know, and I know you've said you're trying to warn people, but that, you know, Jensen Huang said you're conflating tasks with jobs.
4: AI is creating jobs. Anybody who is saying that AI is wiping out jobs is scaring people.
2: Other folks have said this, you know, it's sort of doom marketing that benefits Anthropic.
1: So I want to be really clear and push back hard against this. In every interview, I talk about the possible ways to address these risks, from tax and macroeconomic policy to what the new jobs are. In The Adolescence of Technology, I have like 5 pages where I lay out the difference between tasks and jobs, why this time is different than other times. But social media, which I detest as a category, people have these 3-second clips from a year ago. I've written much more carefully about these things where I talk about the risks. So these are the idea that this is cheap marketing is itself cheap marketing. I think it's part of the disease of Silicon Valley. It's been caught up in this social media world of 3 seconds. And so my message is just definitely not doom is coming. My message is like, this is something, you know, that we should see coming, that we're worried about, and that we need to actually respond to positively.
0: Beyond the software industry, the potential impact of AI on jobs seems harder to predict. Anthropic has published a paper estimating which fields could make the most use of AI in the near future. If its predictions are right, management, finance, and legal jobs could soon look very different.
2: Which jobs go away, who gets replaced, and what new jobs are created?
1: So no one knows for sure, because, you know, the economy is unpredictable, right? The thing that we have going for us here is the pie is going to expand a lot. And so because the pie is going to expand a lot, there are probably going to be places where people can go. It's just a matter of finding them fast enough.
2: So play this out for me a little bit. You know, you wake up in 5 years, you know, what does this country look like? What are those people doing?
1: Yeah,
2: because if there's that much unemployment, is that not how revolutions start?
1: Yeah, no, this is the outcome we want to prevent. This is absolutely the outcome we want to prevent. I think there's a few places. None of them are guaranteed. We're not sure. But there's the physical world. We need a lot of more people to make, build, manufacture things in the physical world. Anything that's human-centered, I think that's going to be a big deal, right? People, or at least some people, want to talk to humans. So these kind of human relationship-driven jobs, like, I think those are going to be important. And I think there will be some effort by the humans to kind of direct the AIs, right? At some level, it has to be in line with someone's values and someone's intentions. And so I think there's going to be some role there, although I don't know how thin versus how thick it will be.
5: I think I feel a little bit more hopeful that humans will continue to find ways to leverage AI, to be productive, to do the parts of the work that are meaningful to us that only humans can do. I think the human-to-human interaction will never fully go away. The example I often reach for is what will happen in medicine. Today, we hire doctors who are expert diagnosticians. I think AI is going to soon be pretty good at telling you what the suite of options of things that are wrong with you and what tests to run, and you won't need a doctor to do that. But an AI can't physically examine you and say, hey, does it hurt when I press, you know, here? Mm-hmm. They can't have a bedside manner with you that says, like, tell me how you're feeling about this. How are you coping with going through this process? Mm-hmm. And I think we're going to pivot something like medicine to be much more focused on the interpersonal, because the diagnostic tools are going to become much better. But the interpersonal human part, that's not going to change.
0: AI is a technology that touches almost every part of life. So there's more to get into, a lot more. Next time, AI and the future of warfare, Anthropic's scarily powerful new model Mythos, and riding the exponential while avoiding dystopia.
2: I understand one of your favorite books is The Making of the Atomic Bomb.
1: That is correct.
2: Do you see parallels between yourself and Oppenheimer?
1: The figure I most identified with was Leo Szilard, who was the one who first had the idea that there could be a chain reaction. Look, my view is we're not going to get through this with, like, larger-than-life personalities or, like, figures who try and be at the center of everything. In some ways, I actually see Oppenheimer as a failure case, as what should not happen. There's a lot of powerful actors who have interests here, and the only way it's going to end well for everyone is if there's basically checks and balances everywhere.

0: explain this to me. Daniela runs day-to-day operations. All the leadership team reports to you.
1: Yes.
0: No one reports to you. That sounds like a pretty sweet job.
2: It's incredibly freeing. It lets me do all the things that I do much more easily than I would otherwise.
0: Because and she does all the work? Is that what you're saying?
2: If you had to go through the things I had to go through during DOW or... No.
3: Out on the world stage, Dario Amodei has adopted a dual role, moving between newbie captain of industry and steward of this consequential technology. He's not afraid to blast his competitors.
2: There are some players who are YOLOing, who pull the wrist dial too far, and I'm very concerned.
4: Who is YOLOing?
2: So that's a question I'm not going to answer.
3: Or critique the U.S. government and Anthropic's own partners for selling AI chips to China.
5: It's a bit like... selling nuclear weapons to North Korea.
2: I've been very outspoken about the need for export controls on chips to China. I say this because I think it would be really bad for America, for, you know, the state of democracy in the world, for, you know, China to be ahead in AI capabilities. And, you know, it's like some of the chip makers obviously don't agree with that view, but it hasn't stopped me from saying it. Even after we've signed more partnerships, I'm sure they wish we didn't say these things, but these things are what I believe. And so, you know, look, we're all adults here. We can work together on one thing while disagreeing about another thing.
3: Amodei's statements about geopolitics date back to his days at Caltech. As a sophomore physics student, he developed a reputation as an anti-war advocate who believed scientists shouldn't sit in ivory towers. It's a worldview that would later define Anthropic's position on the future of war.
0: You've had a long-standing anti-war stance, and yet you were one of the first AI companies to sign a contract with the Department of Defense to operate on classified networks. These are the networks that the U.S. uses to fight wars. Explain that.
2: Look, I mean, the world changes. Like, you know, my view of this technology, you know, when I see Russia invading Ukraine, when I see the risk of China invading Taiwan, you know, it worries me that we have a kind of resurgent authoritarian bloc, that they're very aggressive and that we need to defend ourselves. You know, I may not agree with every policy of either administration, but, you know, that's why we've generally been supportive of this.
0: You've been working with Palantir since 2024.
2: That's right.
0: You know, their technology is used by ICE, police departments in Gaza. Is Claude being used for surveillance in other ways?
2: We don't work with ICE either through Palantir or anyone else. We don't work with CBP. I don't believe we work in Gaza. We're very careful about, you know, scoping our engagements to things that we believe in.
3: In 2025, Anthropic, along with OpenAI, xAI, and Google, won a $200 million contract with the Pentagon. Anthropic framed it as an opportunity to become the leading AI vendor for the government. Claude was reportedly used by the U.S. military in the operation to seize Venezuelan President Nicolas Maduro. Weeks later, everything started to unravel.
6: We bring you breaking news from Anthropic. The Department of Defense demand that Anthropic allow full use of its AI technology without guardrails.
3: Anthropic drew red lines, refusing to let Claude be used for mass surveillance and autonomous weapons, putting the company on a collision course with the Pentagon.
7: The tech giant facing a deadline today to accept conditions or be blacklisted.
8: Does a commercial entity have the right to determine how their products are used by the military?
3: Lawsuits were filed, and Anthropic was banned from the Pentagon, underscored by strong words from President Trump and Defense Secretary Pete Hegseth.
9: Anthropic is run by an ideological lunatic who shouldn't have
10: But that's not my question. My question is AI
9: decision-making over what we do.
0: Do you mind being called an ideological lunatic or a bunch of left-wing nut jobs?
2: You know, I've been called worse things than that all the time.
0: What does winning this fight actually look like?
2: I won't even call it a fight. This is more a debate about what the proper use of AI by the government is. And AI is an emerging new technology. We don't understand the ways in which it's reliable or unreliable. We don't understand the ways in which it promotes our values or undermines our values. And so one of the things that I thought was important was to establish a precedent on some of the use cases we think are good, which frankly is most of them, and some of the use cases that we're concerned about.
0: A U.S. official has said, with the help of LLMs, the U.S. military has gone from being able to hit 1,000 targets a day to 5,000 targets a day. That means Claude can help kill more people more quickly. Are you comfortable with that?
2: Basically, you're asking, like, you know, do you believe in this country, right? Do you want this country to be a more powerful actor rather than a less powerful actor on the world stage? I do. I'm a patriot. It's not up to me. If we provide a technology, it's not up to us to say you can do this military operation and you can't do that military operation. Now, I might privately believe that this military operation makes sense and that military operation is a bad idea, but we're not going to deny the technology. You basically have to, you know, you have to leave policy in the hands of the military decision makers.
0: Bloomberg has reported that Claude is being used by the U.S. military in the war in Iran to do AI-assisted targeting via a platform made by Palantir, Maven Smart System. In February, a U.S. missile reportedly hit a girls' school in Iran, killing more than 150 people, most of them children. Did Claude play a role in that strike?
2: We don't know exactly how, you know, these models were used. You know, obviously, like, you know, these things that you know, mistakes that happen in warfare are really, really terrible. Like, this is a really terrible thing to happen. We were willing to risk the future of our company to, like, limit how, you know, these models are used. And, you know, what you're talking about is a use case that doesn't even violate our red lines. We're worried that there will be 100 times as much, you know, with use cases that do violate our red lines. Now, you know, I would say I think overall the use of these models is appropriate. I think it's good on net, you know, but military decision makers make terrible mistakes, even at the best of times. And I don't know if we're in the best of times. What we've seen here is Claude assists, but a human makes the final call. So a human made that final call, not Claude. Imagine if you had a world in which not Claude, because we haven't allowed it, but someone else's AI model, the AI model just makes the decision and the human never sees it. That's what we were standing up for. That's what we were fighting against.
0: This school had a website. You could have found it in a Google search. Like, shouldn't Claude have spotted that? And does it speak to a scarier issue about using technology as a shortcut in war?
2: The principle that was obeyed here is a human makes the final decision. I don't know what role Claude or any other AI had, but, like, if this isn't an illustration why that principle is so important, I don't know what is.
0: Is AI warfare more likely to stop World War III, a war between the U.S. and China, or is it more likely to make it happen?
2: I would say on balance, it is more likely to stop it. But if we have no limits on how it's used, then I think, you know, it could be more likely to cause it. You've seen Dr. Strangelove, right? The premise of it was, like, you know, you have a doomsday device that automatically fires nuclear weapons when it thinks nuclear weapons are being fired at it. What could go wrong, right? I think the way conflicts happen is that, you know, the two sides jump at each other. They misunderstand each other. And when we don't have proper oversight of this technology, I think those kinds of accidents are more likely to happen. Now, I think if AI is used in an appropriate way in not even warfare, but think of just intelligence collection, you know, let's say we're able to, you know, predict an invasion of Taiwan or a new movement in Ukraine, like, you know, our adversaries will think twice about conducting some kind of

0: military shipyard. This is Bloomberg.
1: AI's role on the battlefield raises difficult questions, even for a company willing to debate the ethical dilemmas of its own technology. It's a conversation Amade seems eager to have in public.
2: How do you handle the pressure?
3: I try very hard to communicate and always be straightforward and honest. I get up in front of the company every 2 weeks and just talk for an hour about just what's on my mind, what's going on in the industry, what's going on in the outside world. It's totally uncensored. And not only does it build trust, it's very freeing for me, where I feel that I have 3,000 people who are on the same page as me. That is an incredible amplifier and is one of the most useful things in handling the pressure. Then when we have to confront an external challenge, stand up to, you know, some very difficult situation.

0: think it's an incredible advantage because I never feel like I'm alone.
1: Lurking in the background at Anthropic's headquarters was the surprise development of a new AI model called Mythos. A model so powerful, it spooked everyone.
2: Anthropic's making headlines almost on a weekly basis, yes. And most notably now around Mythos.
3: The company believes it's this enormous threat.
4: Imagine a world where everyone had a nuclear bazooka, basically.
1: Mythos identified thousands of cybersecurity vulnerabilities, exposing potential flaws in every major operating system. Anthropic signaled that if fully released, Mythos could hack banks, pry open state secrets, and cripple critical infrastructure.
0: I think the thing that surprised me most about it was the models had been climbing in their ability to find vulnerabilities. It was a particularly large jump. Some of the early companies that we gave this to said things like, this is a super weapon. You should have to own a gun license to use it. Please don't release this.
1: In an initiative called Project Glasswing, Anthropic gave select organizations access to Mythos. Even federal agencies like the National Security Administration clamored to use it, despite Anthropic's blacklisting by the Pentagon.
5: I think the future is this kind of cat and mouse game, where we need to make sure that the good guys have the tools that they need to defend. And then at some point, the bad guys will have it too. And at that point, we have to make sure the good guys have an even better model so they can be ready for this.
6: Is it possible to stay ahead of the bad guys? Really, though?
5: That's what we hope.
6: The criticism is you're effectively deciding who gets access and who doesn't. Why should anyone be comfortable with that kind of concentration of power?
7: It wasn't like, oh, it's so powerful and let's decide who gets the power. It was a very specific concern around cybersecurity. And so the way that we decided who to give the model to was grounded in that specific fear. There's obviously nuance to decide, like, where do you draw that circle? I think that's really complicated. I think we've tried to be as publicly open as possible to say we're trying our best to make this decision well, but like we might not do it perfectly.
6: What about the folks who say this was just good marketing?
0: You know, we have suffered enormously commercially from not releasing this model. This model has incredibly accelerated research within Anthropic and production of the next models. It would do the same in the outside world if we were to release it. This has hurt us enormously commercially.
6: Have you had to make trade-offs already that you're not entirely comfortable with?
0: Throughout the entire history of Anthropic has been trade-offs, right? In some ideal world, you would prefer to, before you release the first chatbot, you know, you could spend years studying, you know, every possible thing that could go wrong with it. Now, we did delay. We did delay the initial release of Claude, but, you know, we did it for a few months. So everything is a trade-off. Now that we're in, you know, what I would describe as a commercially leading position, we can afford to move the dial even further towards being careful, right? That's what the Mythos release was about, right? It's very hard to do something like that if you're not the leading player.
6: There's this argument, why wouldn't the government take you over? Why would they let a private company control technology that's so powerful?
0: So I actually think that's a very serious question, and I share those concerns. I don't think the government should outright take us over. Every previous powerful technology we've seen in history was either built by the government or originated with the government. So nuclear weapons, obviously, you know, initially built by the government. The internet, GPS, cell phones. AI is the first technology that's been built in the private sector, and where government has not really had a serious role and is coming in late to the game. I think that's actually a dangerous and unstable situation. It is not the situation I would have chosen. This technology, I'm scared of companies having it, but I'm also scared of government having it. And then, you know, we need basic regulation of the technology. You know, more and more, as I've seen what we've seen with Mythos, you know, I think we need to start doing pre-release testing, required pre-release testing, testing and auditing of the models.
1: This was an approach the White House rejected initially. On his first day back in office, President Trump, with the help of former AI and crypto czar David Sachs, dismantled President Biden's AI executive order seeking guardrails, instead favoring a hands-off, let Silicon Valley do its thing approach.
8: We believe that excessive regulation of the AI sector could kill a transformative industry just as it's taking off.
1: But with Mythos and its national security implications proving hard to ignore, the White House now seems to want

0: to gatekeep the world's most powerful AI.
1: It's very funny to me how there's a particular group of people in the tech world in Silicon Valley. They started with a position of even having transparency around this technology, even export control. This is all, just totally, it'll apocalyptically destroy our potential to create the technology. It'll kill innovation. And then as soon as they see the first real danger, which I've been expecting all along, there's all this talk of nationalization and the government should just seize it. Come on, folks, here, you're yo-yoing from the most extreme anti-regulatory, if you look at us the wrong way, you're destroying the industry, to this completely communist, the government should grab it all. We need a more sensible, moderate approach. That's the one we've been favoring all along, because we've understood the power of this technology. We're not panicking. We're not denying it. We see the

0: reaction to AI right now, it's intense. Anthropic has built this really loyal following. There are some people who just love what they stand for, but there have also been protests right outside their office. There's a lot of anxiety, a lot of confusion. There's some real anger right now about what's happening, and it actually feels like it's escalating.
1: Artificial intelligence is the next industrial revolution.
0: If you look at the data, people are more concerned than excited about what's going on. They think the risks outweigh the benefits. And the truth is, if you talk to the people who are building this, even they will tell you they don't fully know how it's all going to play out. How do you think about the weight of this moment?
2: I worry that something will go wrong. You know, are we doing literally everything we can? We're certainly trying our best. We're certainly trying very hard. What I want is to create a situation where if this set of people can't do it, it couldn't be done. You can't guarantee success, but maybe you can guarantee that.
0: It's getting personal. Sam Altman's home down the street has been attacked. How is that affecting you?
3: It was really scary to read that. I mean, we were obviously extremely relieved that he and his family were okay. In general, I think this is a time, you know, technologically, politically, where unfortunately there's just a lot more rhetoric and words that I think can lead to bad outcomes and bad things happening. I hope that this is a topic we can all just debate, you know, as peacefully as possible.
2: It was scary to me too. I mean, you know, this is like a less savory aspect of the exponential, right? That as AI gets more and more of a big thing, like, you know, it becomes just such a big deal to society. There's more attention on it.
0: There's been massive backlash against social media. Countries are starting to ban it. Could that happen to AI?
3: I think it's absolutely possible. If the social media companies could go back in time and see the world that they see today, would they do anything differently? I like to think the answer to that is yes, I don't know. If we sort of project some of the challenges that the social media companies have faced around child welfare, mental health, election integrity, all of these topics, we're really lucky that we're second. We view it as our job to try and proactively think about all of the things that could go wrong, because if we don't, who's going to?
2: You know, I don't know if they actually set out to do the right thing or make the world a better place. And so I don't think if they were going back, they would, even knowing what they do, and they certainly should do things differently, I don't know if they actually will. But we can't. This is why we're trying to get this right the first time. Instead of waiting for things to go wrong, then scrambling to justify why it's all okay. The main way I could see AI being, you know, banned or blocked is if something really went wrong. And if something really went wrong, then maybe it deserves to be.
0: You have technologists saying it's going to be amazing and others saying it could be awful. Where are you on that spectrum?
4: I hope the best, but plan for the worst. For me, this is the most important work I've ever done. For some people, it feels like this is the last job, because this is sort of it could mean the end of work. And I think for other people, it's, you know, like maybe it's not the last job, but it's existential to get this right. And so there's just this kind of burden.
0: If the impacts could be as significant as we're talking about, as significant as Anthropic has warned about, what responsibility do you think Anthropic has to cushion the blow? What do you owe the people whose lives you've upended?
3: I think our view has always been we ultimately are responsible as an industry, the industry that's developing this technology, for thinking through what are the risks, what are the bad things that could happen, and if some of those things come to pass, what is our role in helping to fix them? That is our job, right? We should not just say, well, we were just trying to grow the product and suddenly there's an entire generation of young women who have eating disorders or who have mental health problems because, whoops, we were just trying to grow the product. That's not the stance that I think any technology company should take. I don't think that's the stance that we're trying to take.
5: For a company whose identity is so wrapped up in,
2: we want to do this right.
6: We exist as an AI safety company.
3: How can we just help all of this go well?
5: It can be hard to understand why Anthropic is pushing so hard to advance AI while being so upfront about the dangers. In his essays, Dario lays out what the endgame looks like if everything goes right with AI, a utopian future where machines and humans work side by side. AI, an inevitable force steered toward prosperity rather than catastrophe. To mitigate the devastation of job loss, he proposes solutions like universal basic income and progressive taxation of AI companies. But as the Amadis confront the messy realities of power, politics, and profit, the real test is whether that founding mission can survive the scale of what they're building. Google started with the motto, "Don't be evil," a founding promise the company quietly retired as it grew.
0: You are building something incredibly powerful and stand to gain enormously from it. Why should we trust you?
2: I think starting from a position of distrust, you know, if you don't know anything about me, if you don't know anything about Anthropic, is pretty rational. I think Silicon Valley has lost a lot of the world's trust and kind of has to re-earn it. And the message, you know, we're trying to send is we're actually different. And that has to be earned in things that we actually do.
0: You've said there's roughly a 10 to 25% chance of civilizational collapse. That is not insignificant. Is there a scenario where it's something that Anthropic built that caused that?
2: I certainly hope not. My view is that that probability comes from the very straightforward recipe of the technology, the existence of many countries in the world, the existence of many companies within an economy and new ones created if the void isn't filled. Like, that's a dilemma that we're in. Half of what we do within the company is try and, you know, reduce the risk as much as we can, but it's never going to be zero. Suppose there are a bunch of, you know, airline companies out there and you're like, well, I'm going to make an airline company that's safer. It can both be the case that, you know, your airline company is 10 times safer than all the other airline companies. But if someone comes and asks you, like, can you guarantee that your airplane will never crash? I mean, how could you? How could you possibly?
0: But if there was a 25% chance of an airplane crashing, you wouldn't get on that plane.
2: That's right. 25% is too high. We're trying to make that probability much, much lower. That is the goal.

0: How do you find your zen? How do you relax?
1: Honestly, a lot of it's just exposure to it. You know, I'll just take a weekend and I'll like play some video games, sometimes with Daniela. Me and my wife go to Italy sometimes. We have a horse there, so I'll just sit there next. I'll just look at our horse and I'll be like, you know, Calypso, who's our horse, like, you know, she doesn't know about any of this. Like, she's just a happy horse. Like...

0: Welcome to Bloomberg Tech, Decoding the Future. I'm Emily Chang. We've returned to San Francisco to bring together leading CEOs, investors, and innovators who are harnessing technology to change the world around us. And over the next half hour, we'll bring you some of the biggest conversations from this stage about the technologies attracting the most talent, the most capital, at perhaps the highest stakes.
1: Momentum, migration, massive scale. The race for AI dominance is intensifying. With capital and code at the center of it all.
2: We are going to give you more powerful technology. There's going to be responsibility that goes along with that.
1: The latest frontier models. Vast energy needs.
3: Cool, we even announced that whopping $21 billion deal with Meta.
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1: Investor appetite and attention.
5: I think the future is about building many more higher quality things than we've ever built before.
1: The landscape is shifting beneath our feet. For business, it's all about growth, scale, disruption, and pressure to produce. But at what cost?
6: Some of the early companies that we gave this to said things like, this is a super weapon. You should have to own a gun license to use it.
0: Artificial intelligence has moved from research labs into workspaces, governments, and daily life. But as companies race to build more powerful systems, questions remain about safety, regulation, who stands to benefit. We begin with one of the people helping to shape that future, Anthropic president and co-founder Daniela Amade, with Bloomberg's Shireen Ghaffari.
7: There's a lot of potential upside with AI to cure disease or lower the cost of consumer goods, but also real fears that AI could potentially wipe out half of all white-collar work. Do you agree with that? And if so, what's the solution?
8: I don't necessarily think we know the future. So exactly what the type of disruption that might happen, a year or 3 years or 5 years from now is unknown. I do think it's important for companies to be open about and study what we're seeing today, which is part of why we publish our societal impacts research. We say, hey, here is how people are using AI. Is it displacing jobs? Is it supplementing jobs? What we found so far is that in 2025 and 2026, replacement is a tiny, tiny, tiny fraction of what AI is doing. And really where we see that is mostly in jobs that are overseas and mostly in customer support. And so these are jobs that are sort of already being automated by more traditional ML, non-generative AI systems. Could that change in the future? Absolutely. And I think we're a little bit unusual in the sense that we talk about it a lot. We say, hey, this might happen. But I think there is this just broader, again, sort of societal challenge. AI is going to be able to do so many productive things that humans can do today. What does that mean for how we find meaning, how we earn income, how we relate to one another? And again, I think the default will be to treat it like past technologies and say, okay, we're going to integrate this into existing workflows, and that's sort of the end of the story. I personally believe there's a real opportunity here for us to say, how do we accelerate and sort of accentuate the parts of doing work and finding meaning that only humans can do? I have this very fundamental belief that humans like to spend time with other humans. We like to create things together. We like to relate to one another. Sometimes we like to disagree with each other. And I don't think AI will fundamentally take that away from us, but we have to figure out how we apply that within the existing economic infrastructure so that people can still find meaning in their work and so that people have a way to earn a livelihood. Again, I think there could be a lot of different ways to structure that, but I think this is an important moment for us generally as a society to say, like, what are the lives that we want humans to be able to live, and how do we work closer towards that future?
7: 2 months ago, Anthropic unveiled and restricted access to Mythos, your most powerful model, right, citing significant concerns about its potential to wreak havoc on critical software. by spotting and exploiting security vulnerabilities. Now Anthropic plans to release these Mythos level AI models more widely. Can you help us understand what's changed in the past few months? Are you confident that these models are different now in any meaningful way from the version before? Are they safer?
8: This is a great question. We actually just expanded the set of customers that have access to Mythos. I think it's about an additional 150 organizations around the world in 15 different countries. And really our approach to Mythos has always been, there's a time component to it. So we released it, initially to cyber defenders. So some nonprofit groups, some governments, some organizations that are critical infrastructure for protecting, against potential cyber attacks. And what we found is, just like in any kind of security vulnerability situation, you have to give the defenders a head start. The technology, AI models are going to keep advancing. If it's not us, one day releasing a Mythos level model, another AI company will. But it actually matters who you give access to first and how long they have to patch some of the vulnerabilities that Mythos was capable of revealing. And so we're taking this very cautious, very tiered approach, which I know in some ways is frustrating because people really want access to the model. But I think, again, as a company that's founded on these principles of being ethical, being responsible, we felt it was important to give access to the organizations that were capable of really helping us defend against some of these risks, and then slowly widening that circle to more and more critical infrastructure until eventually we feel it's safe to release it more widely.
9: Where do you think the industry is being too pessimistic and too optimistic? Like, what is Mira Murati's vision for the future?
10: So, predicting sort of a dystopia or a utopia to me feels very, very simplified, because the truth is we actually have a lot of agency in how we build this technology, in the tools that we're building, how we're deploying it, and so it's not a predestined outcome. There are certainly those risks. We all understand the potential for greatness that comes with building frontier AI systems, and that's why we're working on them. And I think there's been a lot of talk around the uncertainty, around the downsides, and I agree with a lot of these risks. And perhaps where I might disagree or take a different path is that I think we have a lot of agency. Like, this period of time where both humans and AI systems have their hands on the wheel and we can collaborate is a very important time to get right. And the more that we can reduce the discontinuity that comes from new capabilities and huge change in capabilities, the better. Mm-hmm. And this is why we took this approach with Thinking Machines and why the company exists.
9: So you say the goal is to keep humans in the loop, but is there ever a point where humans don't need to be in the loop?
10: It is possible. It's more about aligning. At that point, it's more about aligning intent and aligning values. But if you sort of reduce progress to removing humans from this loop of development already now, then I see very little future possibilities that we can get this right in the future when AI systems are even more capable. And so I think the more likely path and more durable path to advance AI in a way that enables and advances civilization is by keeping humans in the loop for as long as we can, and really making sure that this period is actually very meaningful.
11: Talk me through your vision for how ultimately agents will reach all of us.
12: We really believe that people are probably going to have one, maybe two, maybe a small handful of agents that they rely on. And maybe they have a personal agent that's focused on things like their health and maintaining their personal relationships and, helping them be a better parent and be better with their friends and family. And then, perhaps they use that same agent in their work lives, especially if they're working in a small business or they're an entrepreneur or you know, working within a smaller organization. And then, you know, maybe there's worlds where if you work within a larger enterprise or a larger company, then these become bifurcated and separated. Yeah, we think that ultimately it should be, you know, agents will be something that are that become deeply personal and should be things where over time you find yourself being able to rely on them more and more and more for more and more of your personal life, more and more of your work life. And that'll be a process that, you know, all of society goes through it together.
11: Are people going to be willing to, you know, trust a Meta agent with the personal tasks of their life that, that you're describing?
12: Yeah, I think that this is like one of the most important societal questions for agents writ large. This is definitely something that we're taking very, very seriously and we're being quite thoughtful about. And ultimately, we're excited to, you know, show the world what we've built. But yeah, we think that this is not even just a Meta problem. This is an industry-wide problem as we build more and more powerful agents. I think it is a redefinition of, you know, humans' relationship with technology in many ways. Yeah. And that's something that, you know, we're all going to have to think through and work through together.
11: I think job loss in general is probably like one of the biggest fears with AI. What's your view on that? Is if AI goes the way that everyone envisions and we reach super intelligence, is there a world in which that can operate and live alongside all of us staying employed?
12: I mean, I think it's something that we should pay a lot of attention to, and I think that we should, you know, track closely and try to understand what the impacts are. I think one thing, though, that we never, you know, I think rarely talk about, but is also happening that's very exciting, is that AI is enabling the creation of more businesses than ever before in the world. And, you know, we see this in our data. I'm sure many companies see this in their data. There are more new companies being started today, like through use of AI tools, than ever before. And that those numbers are only growing. And I expect as AI tools become more and more powerful, we'll see more entrepreneurs, more small businesses being started. And so I think there's, you know, it's the economy is a complex, you know, machine. And one of the things that we see within our data today is that there are more small businesses being started. There are more entrepreneurs. There's more opportunity for entrepreneurs. And so, you know, and we're really excited about that. We're excited about supporting small businesses throughout the world.
0: Coming up, when you have $1 billion to deploy, where do you look for the next breakthrough? One of Silicon Valley's top investors is looking around the corner. That's next.

0: 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Context changes everything.
1: This is Bloomberg Tech, decoding the future. I'm Emily Chang. Every technological revolution needs capital. As billions of dollars pour into AI, digital assets, next-gen financial infrastructure, investors are deciding which technologies will define the next decade. Few investors have a better view of where that capital is flowing than Katie Hahn. After raising $1 billion for her latest venture funds, the former federal prosecutor turned investor is expanding her focus beyond crypto and placing bets on the technologies she believes will shape the future. Here's part of our conversation.
2: So let's talk about the intersection of digital assets and finance and enter AI.
3: Yeah.
2: Like, where is all this going?
3: Yeah, I think two categories that we're looking at the intersection of. One category is agentic commerce and the need to be able to transact. And you're talking about agents, you know, agents don't have bankers' hours. They don't stop working on the weekend. They don't observe wire cutoffs. And they're also going to be able to need to do things like micropayments globally, instantly. Think about querying an LLM. Think about the kinds of things that they're going to be able to need to do. And we're talking about agents. We're not even talking about sub-agents. So that's one area and one category where there's a really big intersection. And then the second area where there is a large intersection between what we've been doing for the last 4 years and where we see the world going, I have four words for you. And it's privacy, it's identity, it's reputation, and it's provenance. And what do I mean by provenance? I mean, where did something come from? It's the who, the what, the when. This in an age of AI, it's already important today in the digital world, but in an age of AI, provenance, we think, is going to become even more important. And it turns out that some of the blockchain-based technologies and distributed systems have been looking at this. This is the technology story, not the market story of digital assets. Blockchains are actually pretty good distributed immutable systems for proving provenance, for proving when something came into existence. This is really important in an age of AI. So too, I think, is privacy really important in an age of AI? And, you know, folks in the cryptography field have been working on technologies like zero-knowledge proofs. And it used to just be people in the digital asset space that were talking about zero-knowledge proofs or fully homomorphic encryption. And now we're hearing AI folks talk about those concepts. So I think there's a lot of synergies that people don't really realize at the intersection of these two very frontier technologies.
4: I think there's all sorts of different ways that you can approach venture capital. I think for some people, they really want to focus on kind of growth and doing diligence. There's other people that are pure intuition, that are just like, you know, measuring founders to make early stage bets. The kind of strategic slice that I've found that works best for me, given my own personality, is I'm an operator at my core. Like, I'm much more comfortable working at a startup than I am working at an investment firm. But that's actually a really interesting lens into the startup market, because I have exposure every day to what software are we using that works? What are the strategic challenges that we're encountering as it pertains to the rise of AI? Like, these are questions that I'm dealing with on a company level. And so when I have the ability to interact with other startups, I think I have the ability to kind of identify areas where, wow, that would actually be really helpful. Or I've seen three or four other things that approach this in a way that I think is better.
5: The firm has 12 investing partners. Could you just explain how it works with Peter? Peter right now is in Argentina, but like, does the firm do the classic Monday morning meeting thing? Does he Zoom in? Are you constantly, the 12 of you, talking to each other? I think people, there's still a mystique there.
4: Yeah.
5: About how it actually works.
4: I'll be honest. There's still a mystique to me. I'm not really sure how it works either. We don't do Monday meetings. Why don't we do Monday meetings? It's not because we're lazy. It's because when you create a process, a tracking system for how you move something from step one to step two to step three, you end up making relative rather than absolute judgments. So you're like, well, this is the best company I met with this week, so I'm going to bring it to the partnership. And then they say, like, well, this is the most interesting company that we have, as a fund, have seen this month. And so by the time it gets to the end of the process, you're like, well, it's made it this far. Maybe we write a small check. There's just like not a lot of conviction that's built into that. So we have created a ton of friction in the process of getting a deal through, because we have no standing meetings. And so if you want an investment to be made, you have to go and wrangle all of the other people that are required to get that deal done. And any
5: and you
4: one
5: mean
4: person,
5: internally with each other.
4: Internally with each other. And any one person can basically torpedo a deal. And so you have to go charging in as hard as you can with really high conviction. And what that means is that we make, as a fund, significantly fewer investments by number, not by dollar amount, than any other venture fund of our size, but we're highly, highly concentrated into the bets in the fund. So, you know, call it 40% of every fund is concentrated in just a couple of companies. And I think that really is because we've created an enormous amount of friction. It's just really hard to get anything done.
1: Up next, the AI boom is fueling one of the largest infrastructure buildouts in modern tech history. We hear from the CEO helping to power it.

0: Songbird.
1: This is Bloomberg Tech, decoding the future. I'm Emily Chang. The artificial intelligence race isn't just about building smarter models. It's about building the infrastructure to power them. Tech giants are spending hundreds of billions of dollars on data centers, networks, specialized chips. Few companies are more central to that effort than Broadcom. The company has evolved into a critical supplier to the AI ecosystem, helping to power the next generation of computing through custom processors and networking technology. Leading that effort is CEO Hock Tan. Here he is with Bloomberg's Tom Giles.
2: Does the AI revolution sort of temper the need for you to supplement growth using mergers and acquisitions? Are you kind of entering a post-M&A phase, or is that the wrong way to think about it?
3: No, you hit it right on, Tom. And it's an interesting question. It's a very valid question because it crosses my mind and that of my board on an ongoing basis, not regularly, as do we do M&A. So I'll be very flip and give you a straight answer. In the last 2 years, between 24 and 26 this year, I would be doubling my revenues. I would create over $50 billion per year, annualized, on revenue. I'm looking around, what can I buy? They even come close to that. And that's the tricky part. I mean, it's a distraction. All M&As are distraction to acquire, go to regulators, a further distraction to integrate another year. Meanwhile, organically, this phenomenon we call generative AI and our ability to ship them picks and shovels the compute capacity into this demand, which is almost insatiable, makes it very hard to choose M&A over focusing and succeeding in generative AI compute.
2: I'd be remiss if we didn't talk about the other businesses that Broadcom is known for, networking in particular. Your gear has become, increasingly important to the modern AI era. We're starting to see other companies like Cisco wanting to kind of play in the areas that you have dominated. And I'm just curious what you think of the prospects for them to kind of, create competition for you there.
3: We have been semiconductor for 20 years, and we have accumulated a portfolio of about 17 semiconductor product divisions in specific core areas where we are literally number one, or we're not in. We're number one and we continue to invest. And about 5-6 of those divisions happen to be very important in creating AI chips and AI clusters.
2: Right.
3: So it all became that way. And one of them is networking, as you say, for switching gear. And that's taking off like a rocket. But we also try to be, as we always have been when we sell our products, to be very, I like to call it strategic. We look at the customer, are they using for a particular purpose? Are they sustainable? Do they want not just one generation, the next and the next and the next, sustainable? And so we prioritize our products to those kind of strategic customers. And demand, as I said, for AI and AI networking today is just massive. So it's okay for us that with such strength and the way we look at businesses, the overflow, I'm happy for it to go to Cisco.
1: How do you see AI changing gaming and game development in the future? Like, where does and doesn't AI belong when it comes to games?
4: Look, I think the biggest thing that I'm thinking about is how do we just make sure it's solving problems. On the game development side, I've gone to a lot of our studios, big and small, and I'm blown away with how they're using AI in the production pipelines, how they're using it for iteration and prototyping. Look, that's not production ready. There's still work. And so, 30% of game development is software, and so there's the traditional applications that we see in enterprise. At the same time, I do not think AI will replace AAA games. Mm-hmm. I think it's entirely possible, though, that AI represents a new category of games and a new type of development for and enables more people to create and participate. And we'll keep an eye on that, and we'll see how we best serve that.
1: And that's it from Bloomberg Tech, Decoding the Future, here in San Francisco. 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I'm Emily Chang, and this is Bloomberg.

0: think that if something is worth forgetting, it needs to be forgotten. What you remember then becomes important. Don't write anything down. Leave it. Because what you're waiting for is not an idea. It's a melody. It's a rhythm. It's a sound. And whatever it is, you've been waiting for it.
1: Colm Tobin, celebrated Irish novelist, returning in his new book to a place he discovered as a young man. Tell me, Colm, about what Spain meant to you when you arrived there aged about 20.
0: So many of the things that were happening were so close to things that had happened in Ireland in the years leading up to independence. I'm talking about the feelings of love for your country, that your country has been victimized. There were so many things that fascinated me because they echoed Ireland.
1: From Bloomberg Weekend, this is The Michelle Hussein Show. I think the first Colm Tobin book I ever read was the incredibly successful Brooklyn, later made into a film with Saoirse Ronan in the leading role. But in the years since, I have appreciated this writer of fiction and nonfiction more and more. I am far from the only one. He has been shortlisted for the Booker Prize 3 times. He's able to write from within the head of a female as well as a male protagonist, and able to capture attention through dialogue and also convey silence. With a new novel called The Bridge coming out, there was a chance to speak to him. And when I read an advanced copy and compared it to what I knew of his life, I realised Colm Tobin has used that book to return to a place that is meaningful to him, the north of Spain. He himself is from a small town south of Dublin, though he lives these days mostly between Los Angeles and New York, where he teaches at Columbia. As ever, there are written notes to accompany this episode, my notes, and you'll find them at Bloomberg.com/Michelle. That's where Bloomberg subscribers get a deeper sense of what we discuss, the history and politics, for example, behind the places in Colm's writing. And with that, we can dive in precisely where the conversation begins. I'd love to begin with The Bridge, because there is so much that I want to explore with you about the world that you've created in that book. I wonder, first of all, how you would describe it, the plot and the setting. Introduce us, if you like, to The Bridge.
0: There's a part of the Catalan Pyrenees called the Pallars, and there's a part of the Pallars called Pallars Sobirà. And that area was for all the centuries, cut off from the rest of the world because there was no bridge. It was a footbridge merely across the river. And you can imagine if you're a smuggler, because Andorra is not very far away. And for really, you know, all the time, all the cigarettes, all the brandy, all the rum, everything you need comes down by smugglers from Andorra. And of course, if you're a smuggler, the idea of a new bridge, is the new bridge going to be good or bad for us? Is it going to mean easier access to the other side? Or is it going to mean it'll be easier for us to be caught? So that's really how the story begins. There's a man and his son, and they're watching out. And you realize that they really don't know what they're doing.
1: Yeah.
0: That they're just not smart. They're not cunning. They're not strategic. And of course, they will be caught. They will be the first to be caught on the new bridge. And my job is to try and make you see the world through the eyes of the son, Miguel, to sort of immerse you in the way he notices things and feels things. He's obviously extremely sensitive. He's gay. This is 1950-something. This is a rural part of Spain. And you wonder, how is he going to manage? And then you wonder, when they get imprisoned for being smugglers, how they're going to manage a prison sentence.
1: So I'm fascinated that you're telling me it's set in the 1950s, because as I read, I was trying to figure that out. Because even though it's a young man seeing a time of change around him, there's not only the bridge being built, but there's roads being built. But I almost felt it could be any time from the 50s, even possibly through to the 70s. So I thought there's this weird combination of time changing, and yet at least I was a bit unsure about which decade exactly this was set. But it's a part of Spain you know, right?
0: Oh, yeah. I've been going there since, I think, 1976. So I've been going there for, is that 50 years? But yeah, I've been going there for all that time. So I sort of know the landscape. I suppose one of the clues about the time is that they're smuggling styluses for record players. And that suggests a sort of time slightly later, when people have more record players. And obviously they smuggle condoms as well. These are remote, small villages in which everything is watched and everything is known, in which they sort of protect you in some ways, but repel you in others. And so Miguel and his father have already had to leave a village for being very unpopular, and they've arrived in this new one. And in a way, the prison itself is a sort of village.
1: Yes, that has its own life. And obviously, we're not going to give the story away, but I found many elements of it really moving. Tell me, Colm, about what Spain meant to you when you arrived there, aged about 20, around the time of Franco's fall. What did it give you? What did it open up to you?
0: What happened in Spain before Franco's death is a sort of big change. The big change probably happened in 1968 and 69. So the young people, it wasn't as though there was a sudden moment in November 75 when Franco dies and everything begins to change. I think in people's minds and in families and in relationships, the change had already taken place. And now what we're getting is public manifestation. I arrived in Barcelona in September 1975. And what was absolutely fascinating was how little hope people had then that any change was going to take place in the public realm. People saw the king as a sort of puppet for Franco. They saw fascism as something that was likely to continue. But slowly underneath all this, in places of power, people were getting ready to introduce democracy very, very quickly. And this in its manifestation for me was massive demonstrations for amnesty, for freedom, for democracy, things that were already coming in any case. And then divisions began. I mean, I saw a barman in a bar I would go to in a march as a communist. I had no idea he was a communist. But the big thing that happened in Barcelona was the Catalan movement, was the revival of Catalan nationalism and its emergence in two particular forms, one being sort of socialist nationalism and the other being much more conservative nationalism. Because I'm Irish, so many of the things that were happening were so close to things that had happened in Ireland in the years leading up to independence. Obviously, it didn't include a 1916 rebellion, but I'm talking about the ingredients. I'm talking about the feelings of love for your country, that your country has been victimized by this larger country, that would emerge in singing, that would emerge in dancing, that would emerge in culture of various types, including in Barcelona, of course, football, which was very close to the Gaelic Athletic Association in Ireland, of hurling and Gaelic football, the way in which sport was common dear to be part of the cultural movement that should lead eventually to political independence. And of course, fetishizing various places in the landscape, a place called Canigó or Montseny, or even the Pyrenees, the whole Catalan Pyrenees was considered the real home, the sort of ancient home of the Catalans. And so that there were so many things that fascinated me because they echoed Ireland, but also I understood

0: I still can't help thinking what an immense contrast, though, to your life growing up in a very small town in Ireland and then being in Barcelona at this incredibly intense, febrile, still quite uncertain time, even if everyone was sure that, you know, democracy was coming.
1: Look, some of it is almost funny in retrospect where you, I really didn't know, or I didn't know much, that you were meant to enjoy food. My mother used to say, eat that now. You don't eat to enjoy it, you eat to live. And no one in Barcelona believed that. The entire pleasure taken over the table, over going with friends to eat, over restaurants, how cheap restaurants were, and how good the food was. The pleasure people took in colour, in beauty, in painting walls, in the sort of architecture of the city, both in the 14th century city and the 19th century city. There was a whole sense of soaking in vast quantities of beauty and beautiful food, beautiful looking people. The whole way life was conducted was to give pleasure to the population. In Ireland, we really had a lot of rain and drizzle, and that often gave way to mist and rain. The pubs closed early, and there's a general sense of life as a sort of punishing thing. But the other thing was, of course, that I was gay, and there were no gay bars in Barcelona then. They came very quickly, by 77, say. But because there were no gay bars, there were streets that were just entirely filled with gay men at night. That certainly wasn't true in Dublin. And there was no shame, I could tell you. And so there was a lot of excitement that has never really... And I still can walk through Barcelona going, you know, with the whole sense of newness and excitement and pleasure.
0: And were you, at this point, already writing or already sure that writing was what you wanted to do?
1: No, I was not. I was a failed poet. I think there are large numbers in every country, really. But in Ireland, it's a particular thing where you realize

0: 1920. By the time I went to Barcelona, I had stopped and I had no idea how to write fiction or anything about fiction. And the only thing I wrote were letters home. And so for 3 years, I wrote nothing. And I wonder if this wasn't a good thing, that somehow or other, it left me a lot of material to use or to soak up. And that I wasn't thinking, oh, I can use this for a book when something was happening. That it all came fresh and raw and unmediated. And that isn't the case now, for example. If I were somewhere and there was some excitement going on, I'd start framing it and thinking about it and watching it. There was all free. There was no sense of this material could be anything other than personal, private, and all the more fun for that.
1: But memories do lead to books, right, later on. And I wondered if there are images from this, like there are people you remember or distinct places even, because I think at one point you lived in a village in the Pyrenees. You weren't always living in Barcelona.
0: Yeah, I think what really gives you impetus is loss. So after 3 years, in 1978, I went back to Ireland. I went back to Ireland partly because I was always going to be an outsider in Catalonia. I couldn't vote in elections and I always spoke with a funny accent. And I wanted to go home. But the going home then left me with this massive experience, filled with richness, filled with detail, filled, as you say, with things that are really not only to be savoured, but can never be forgotten. And my job was now, in those years, to put shape on that experience, to find a metaphor, to find some character who would go through what I went through. So it wouldn't be autobiographical as much as it would be a novel. I missed this place. I remembered this place. And what I got next then was a way of registering all of that in a story I could tell in a novel. And that was my first novel, The South.
1: And Ireland to you today, because you're in the US talking to us, you've essentially made your home in the US for decades now. How rooted are you in the Irish side of your identity today?
0: I read the Irish Times every night before I go to sleep, and I might check it once or twice during the day. I talk to friends every day on the phone in Ireland. I keep thinking I'm absolutely up to date on what's going on in Ireland, and that I'm almost like a lot of people in America. That I'm actually living in the old country, I think much more consciously than I'm actually in America. Now, this sounds true, but it is, of course, it isn't.
1: As a writer, how do you maintain the balance between being engaged in the world, which you clearly are, and, you know, creating that that sacred space for your own writing?
0: I'm just someone who can't say no. So if something interesting comes my way, if someone suggests something I should write, a libretto for an opera or a set of songs or write a big article on some subject, I'm going to do that. And I teach one semester a year. So, but actually, oddly enough, the year is 12 months. And if you could devote five of them to writing a novel, that's actually quite a lot of days. If you're writing 1,000 words a day, which you should be doing, then you should really be able to complete a novel in that period if you really concentrate. And it's nice because sometimes you think, well, this is my time for writing a novel. If I don't use this, I'll be back at Columbia teaching and I won't have the novel written. I feel this is an emergency. This is an emergency and it has to be done. If it isn't done, I'll lose it. It'll be too late next year.
1: So your day, like right now, a typical day, will you plan it, or you have a routine that means you sit down at a certain time and this is your writing time or this is your media time? Like, how, on a day-to-day basis, how do you organize it?
0: I've just written down here on my right the list of things to be done today. And I have to finish this essay I've been working on the Irish revival. I have to write an email to a friend, quite a long one, about something serious. I have to read three or four short stories. And I have to begin writing an essay on a poem, 500 words, to try and deliver this week, plus two longer pieces. But all the time, I have a novel in my head that I am working out the details of, that in stray moments as I'm crossing the room, it could happen anytime, I could get another image for. I will start writing the novel sometime towards the end of the year. I'm not teaching next year, so it's certainly January and February. And I think I have the opening now. It's also important not to start until you're sure you're ready to start. Don't force an opening image.

0: that it must seem natural. It must seem like breath, the sentences in an opening of a novel. It must seem like something that the melody came easily. And in order for that to happen, you have to give the melody time. And forcing it would show, and you'd end up dropping it. So I'm probably working harder on a novel than I think by letting these days go by without deliberately setting about writing. But I do, I've got other things to do, all of which involve words.
1: You've got a pen in your hand right now as you're talking. And that made me wonder, so that opening to the next novel, is it just in your head, or have you written down a paragraph or two?
0: I don't take notes. I think that if something is worth forgetting, it needs to be forgotten. What you remember then becomes important. Don't write anything down. Leave it. Because what you're waiting for is not an idea. It's a melody. It's a rhythm. It's a sound. Even if the first sentence of the novel seems rhythmically not very interesting, it has a rhythm. Whatever it is, you've been waiting for it. And so someday, when the winter comes, I will write it down.
1: I love that. But your work ethic is also, I find it slightly shaming, because what you get through in one day.
0: Oh, it's not an ethic. I just drift into things and then

0: Friday on Bloomberg.
1: I'm also curious about the connection between the writing and the real life events, because I saw that there's one of the short stories in this book, The News from Dublin, which is a collection, is about an Irishman who's undocumented in the US and decides to leave the country before ICE come for him, essentially. And I wondered whether you had been thinking about that for a long time, or it was the re-election of Donald Trump that made you sit down and write that.
2: Yeah, I don't have any stories on the go, short stories at the moment, but I did have. And in 2008, I taught for a quarter at Stanford, and I was living in San Francisco. And so I was hanging around. I was, you know, I was open for anything. I would go to Irish bars. But I went on a hike up into Muir Woods, up into Mount Tam. And it was that walk that got me going with that story. I was with three friends. Soon I was going to leave the city. So I was aware that this beautiful Californian sky, the trees, the Pacific Ocean below, and that a whole sense of pleasure in the landscape was going to disappear. I was going to lose it. And so I did at that time write down the beginning of a story, which was about that walk up that mountain and the idea of losing it, the idea of this being like the Moor's last sigh, you know, that this last view of this beauty. I wrote the opening in a notebook. It wasn't the opening I eventually used, but it wasn't a note as much as the actual sentences of a story. And I always knew that I could go back to it any time and finish it just when the notion took me. And then Donald Trump got elected the second time. And I realized that second time, it was clear to anybody, that it was much more ominous. And it was uglier. And the business of using ICE and the fact that ICE would detain you rather than deport you. And I thought about, I knew a lot of people who came to over to America in the 80s and 90s, and indeed later, just on a tourist visa, just ventured in, found work and got on with their lives. They were paying taxes, they had families. But anyways, all of these people are watching this very closely. While the main impulse seems to be to deal with people who are Latino, it wouldn't be impossible for someone Irish to be also detained. And so I sat down. The important thing for me was that I would try and set this in real time. I'd never done this before. So the big walk up the hill happens on the Saturday before Trump's inauguration. My hero, such as he is leaving the country on the Monday, on the day of the inauguration. He will be out of the country before Trump speaks. So the idea would be that on that very Saturday, I set about writing the main body of the story, getting up really early, like getting up at 6, and working solidly all day as though that day was a week, and simply, you know, blocking it into, you know, I will do 1,000 words now, then there'll be breakfast, then I'll do 1,000 words, there'll be lunch, then there'll be 1,000, you know. So I did really write more than half, a good lot of the story on the day the story takes place, which is the Saturday before Trump's second inauguration. And so I had a sense of now, urgent. It was just something I did, but it was a nice feeling of trying to get the character out of America before Trump speaks.
1: Have you considered leaving America, going back to Ireland, or do you feel this is now your permanent home?
2: My partner's here and we're sort of settled. I come and go a lot just for work. There are various other things I have to do. So I think everyone who could has thought about leaving. At what point would you leave? What would they have to do in America for you to feel this is it, I'm out of here now? And we keep hoping, you know, keep hoping for the midterms, keep hoping for the next election, keep hoping. And but if you look at history, that's what people did in other places at other times as well. So it's something I suppose we will all have to do if things get much worse.
1: So you have, I mean, you have entertained the idea.
2: But it would be a pity, wouldn't it?
1: You know, I read something that you said last year, I think, about AI and how you think that AI is going to be the end of us all. I'm quoting now, "It's very clear that this idea of sensibility, which we go on about a lot, no machine could ever replace my sensibility. That's all rubbish. You can actually manufacture that." And I'm going to say to you that the sensibility and the sensitivity in a book like The Bridge, your latest book, I don't think that can be manufactured. So I hope I'm right and you're wrong on that.
2: You see, I have to explain the context there, which is that there's an enormous difference for me, I think for everybody, in what I say and what I write. I would never have written that.
1: Oh, this was an interview, a dastardly interview.
2: I said it on the phone. I would never have written that. I would have considered every phrase of that. I would have said the opposite before saying that. But I was on the phone. It just occurred to me to say, look, it's over. It's all over. And I got pleasure out of saying it. But if it had been given back to me in words, I would have given it back as thousands of words with some effort to consider, you know, to make consideration. But I've written a series of songs for the Wexford Opera Festival, which is coming up in October. And the three of the songs are an AI guy who's fallen deeply in love with a girl. And he doesn't understand because he has the words. They say to her, like, what do I need to say to you to let you know how I feel? And she's saying, you're a machine. You say, look, that's not actually what I am. I am what it is I'm going to say to you. What I'm going to say to you is that there's something about you. There's something in the way you, and that I love you and I want to be with you and I want you to love me. And she said, but that will never happen. Yes, he said, but I want you to know that that is how I feel. And it's in the song, he's a tenor, she's a soprano. And I don't have him boxed in a machine. I have him actually presenting himself as a human being. And I want the audience by the end of the three songs to start feeling really sorry for him.
1: Well, at least that means we can agree that AI is never going to write like Colm Tobin. Thank you so much for taking the time to speak, and I'll let you get on with your day in LA and everything
2: Thank
1: that
2: you very
1: you're
2: much.
1: Going to pack into okay. it. Thank you, Colm.
2: Thank you.
1: Take care.
2: Okay, take care. Okay, bye.

0: conflict is complicated. So sometimes, and we've all been in situations where do we bring it up or not? It's there, whether you bring it up or not, and it's going to play out in different ways. But I think CEOs or board chairs, elite chairs, understand that, you know, nowadays, given what's going on, we need to talk. We need to say, what is our risk appetite as we begin to, for instance, roll out AI solutions?
1: I'm Francie Lacqua, and this is Leaders, the podcast that explores what drives the world's most influential people. Be sure to follow and subscribe now so you never miss an episode. This week, I'm speaking with Linda Hill, professor of business administration at Harvard Business School and faculty chair of its leadership initiative. Hill has advised some of the world's biggest companies through her consultancy, Paradox Strategies, and she's written some of the defining books on leadership and innovation, including Genius at Scale and Becoming a Manager. Throughout this season on the podcast, I've been asking industry leaders how they've navigated big decisions, managed crises, and built successful organizations. So in this conversation, I turned that idea on its head. I use my time with Hill, someone who has spent an entire career studying leadership, asking what actually makes a great boss, what characteristics are indicators of success, and how she thinks artificial intelligence could shape the next C-suite generation. Linda, thank you so much for joining us. You've been studying leadership and management for decades. What have you learned that makes a successful CEO, a successful leader?
0: A successful leader, I think, really has to know himself or herself, because it really starts with you. You're trying to use yourself as an instrument to get things done. And if you don't know yourself, it's hard to do that in a very deliberate way. So I think that's the first piece. And then I think the second part of it is understanding that your job is not necessarily to have all the answers.
1: Does a chief executive really need to lead differently depending on the journey of the company?
0: I think probably so. What you need to be able to do is you need to be able to go in and really practice what we refer to as contextual intelligence. You need to figure out what's really important in this context and what's salient. And if I don't understand that, those are the levers I need to work on most, because usually our context is shaping our individual behavior. Too often we think, oh, that person's a good person, bad person, resistant, whatever. No, what is it about their context that is leading them to prioritize in ways that aren't suited to what the company needs? Or are they constrained in some way that if I relieve that constraint, they'd begin to behave in ways that the company really needs? So I think that first thing you need to do is, yes, you need to have emotional intelligence, but you also need to have that contextual intelligence to be able to read things. And they often find that being a little bit more vulnerable actually opens you up to getting more assistance. Figuring out how to ask for help, it actually becomes harder as you become more senior.
1: Yeah, in the chief executives we speak to, I think clarity of mind is always something that surprises me, because they know exactly what they want to do. But then you also must be not afraid to get outshone by anyone.
0: Yes.
1: Otherwise, and that's difficult.
0: Yes. What you need is you need CEOs who fundamentally know that they're there for the enterprise. It's not about them. So I almost always start by saying, think about not the rights and privileges that come with being a CEO, but the duties and obligations. And people can tell if you care, if you actually are concerned about the bigger picture or not, because you're going to make many unpopular decisions, or I shouldn't say unpopular, controversial decisions, because they're tough decisions to be made. And you're going to have to deal with trade-offs. And they want to know about your character. And then fundamentally, do you know how to make connection? If you can't connect with people, then they're not going to want to be, as I talk about now, not so much as following you, but co-creating the future with you. And if you can't get that connection going, that's when you know there's going to be a failure.
1: Is it different if you're an AI? So I'm thinking of Dario Amodei, Sam Altman, Elon Musk.
0: Mm-hmm.
1: They're not traditional chief executives in that sense.
0: I have not studied them specifically, but they don't appear to be. So they would strike me in some ways, you know, when I was doing the work at Pixar, obviously Steve Jobs was someone who was deeply admired. Now, Steve Jobs, and people have a point of view about Steve Jobs. So Ed Catmull, who's brilliant, was one of the co-founders. Everyone tells me there's no one who knows Steve Jobs better than him. And two of my business partners worked with Steve Jobs for many years. And one of the things that Steve Jobs understood is that most action that happens is collective action. There would be times when Steve being in the room was not going to be possible because he was going to throw off the dynamic too much. Not because he couldn't behave well, necessarily, but because other people would be uncomfortable with him. So he would remove himself. Other times you needed him there, right? So again, being aware and Ed and him trusting Ed well enough to say, not this meeting. And Ed has unbelievable emotional intelligence on every dimension. But he knew how to, if you think about the stars they had at Pixar, he understood people and what they needed and didn't need and what the dynamics would be of a group if a certain mix was there. And if they had certain decisions to make and he thought
2: it's
0: not the right mix, then he had no problem saying to you, Steve, you can't come. But as you become more senior, people don't give you feedback.
2: That's mistake number one.
0: Right.
2: You need to be sure that you have an organization that tells you when problems crop up.
0: Right. And right. Many senior people do not have organizations like that. They will tell you that. They will admit it.
2: Yep.
0: One of the big issues about this is some CEOs, you can only approach one-on-one. You have to make sure you're not embarrassing them or whatever. Other CEOs, you can tell them in a group what the story is. So one of the capabilities we see is really key to building a successful company and a CEO needs to think about is, do you have enough of what's referred to as creative abrasion?
2: Yeah.
0: Do you have enough diversity of thought?
2: Yeah.
0: And do you know how to embrace that diversity of thought? Deal with that conflict. You need to amplify difference.
2: Yeah.
0: But many CEOs minimize difference. So what many leaders do, and we measure this across organizations, what you see is that, yes, there is diversity of thought. So what we talk about is everybody has a slice of genius. This is what they said. Everybody has talents and passions. If you have very talented, passionate people, and you let them say what they think, they're not letting go easily. So you as a leader have to be able to take those talented, passionate people and kind of, if you've unleashed their ideas, now you have to leverage and harness them to make sure you get some good solution out of it. Many people are not real comfortable with conflict. So we were studying at the time the man who was building out the infrastructure of Google early on in really incredible time, pace that they had to work, et cetera. He was quite comfortable with conflict. And he said, you're hiring them for their ideas. And you don't get those ideas, then shame on you. So he said, actually in talking to him, and I'm using paraphrasing now, it's been a while, he said, you need to have top chefs. And if you can't work with top chefs and get them to cook a delicious meal that someone wants to buy, then you're not going to be a very good CEO. This goes back to being able to hire people who are smarter than you. It's not like you're trying to hire mediocre chefs. But I remember, someone said, well, you can't do that because you have too many cooks in the kitchen. He said, you know how hard it is to do business nowadays? You can never have too many cooks in the kitchen. You need talented people. It's on you to figure out how to convince those people that they benefit from collaborating together and working through their differences.
2: Is that the only way to foster innovation? So is that what you're talking about is a chief executive has to, not mind abrasiveness. They're nurturing people. They need to get along and influence board and people that they don't have direct authority over.
0: Mm-hmm.
2: And then they have to innovate.
0: Yes. It's a lot. But I think that when you become a CEO, one of the things we have learned, actually, Boris Groysberg, one of my colleagues, studies what he refers to as portability of talent.
2: Mm-hmm.
0: And he and Nathan Noria, another colleague, they made predictions on which CEOs would succeed and which ones wouldn't, based on the past experiences of those CEOs.
2: Entry level or actually?
0: No, literally CEOs. Okay. So say, there have been these very public situations where, two or three people are being considered to become the CEO of some large company. And then one of them gets it and then the other two take CEO jobs somewhere else. So they look at those sorts of situations and predict whether those other two who don't get it, are they going to be successful in their new environment?
2: And it doesn't matter what company or what stage of the company. It's really looking at leadership.
0: They're looking at the leadership of that person. And part of what they have found is that people aren't as portable as people think. And it's often because they can't build the connections. Too much selecting on competence and not paying attention to what's their network of relationships, what's going to be, they're not going to be able to bring that network. And what they find is that people who are successful in one context, turns out you've been successful in part because of the network of people you've been working with who know you and in various ways help you, et cetera. And when they move to the new environment and they don't have that group, they actually struggle.

0: Eichelberg.
1: There's a big debate right now about the role charisma plays in leadership. Does it help inspire people and drive change? Or has the obsession with charismatic CEOs created unrealistic expectations while sidelining effective leaders who don't fit the traditional mold? Do you need to be charismatic to be a good leader?
2: Charisma is a source of power. Well, first off, you need to feel that it's authentic. But sometimes with charisma, it may be sent as authentic, but you may not perceive it that way, or you just don't understand.
1: I mean, who's the most charismatic leader you've met?
2: So I've been studying Joe Mazzulla, the head coach of the Celtics, and I studied him when he first became coach, and then the year after when they finally won the championship for the 18th time. And, when you said charisma, but I mean, I was just blown away with how deliberate he was about everything he does. Now, you may not know, the Celtics have won the most championships mm-hmm. you know, of any basketball team in the world. But when he came in, there had just been a scandal. And he came in as an interim to a fairly beloved coach. He was not the one everyone thought should be the successor. He came from, quote, the back bench as opposed to the front bench. That's usually who becomes the head coach. And then he got to it. He got to work. And he is so grounded in who he is. But he really understood I need to make sure I take care of the whole man. They're all men, right? Obviously on this basketball team. And they are young men and he was, I think, 34, 35. He's one of the youngest coaches. I need to take care of the whole person if we're going to win. And
1: like spiritual, intellectual,
2: and understand
1: physical,
2: the pressures on them
1: sports.
2: And create the space for them to each individual to do what he needed to do, but then also to think about the culture of the whole. And when he set up, when he got into this role, at first he didn't change very much because he needed to let them play it out and it was a tough time and he needed to deal with their stresses. It wasn't about him. It was about the pressures on them. It's very pressured to be in those situations. And what was fascinating to me was how he really combined figuring out what each individual player needs, because they all some need to be the carrot and the stick or whatever, but then making sure they all felt a part of the team and it was a cohesive team. Just like at Pixar, they believe that everything is teamwork. And so the CEOs who actually see the potential individuals can figure out what does that individual need at the same time as understanding we can only win if we're all working together. So
1: you have to be quick.
2: Yes. And as a CEO, and he was not the CEO, but as the head coach, he's the CEO of that basketball team. He understood, going back to these imperatives, it's not just the team. I also need to think about the whole basketball operations. So he would talk to the people in the kitchen. Everybody makes a difference because it's the whole context. Then he also built relationships with the business operations to make sure we're all in it together. Very proactively, they were somewhat surprised at how much time he spent with the business operations, not just the basketball operations. And finally, with the whole Boston community and the media. So he invited the media in. It's usually a pretty complicated relationship between the media and sports teams in some ways, particularly when they're not winning. Mm-hmm. And he invited them in and was very transparent because he understood that it was it takes a whole village, right, to make a team successful.
1: One leadership trend that's been gathering momentum is the rise of the co-CEO. Companies including Netflix, Oracle, Spotify, and Comcast have embraced the model, even though history suggests it's often a difficult balancing act, one that's frequently undone by competing egos, blurred accountability, or disagreements over strategy. So I wanted to ask Linda Hill, when does shared leadership actually work? And what does it take for two people to successfully lead as one? And so, Linda, talk to me a little bit. There's a movement in having co-CEOs.
2: You see it in technology companies more.
1: Yeah.
2: Because often there's the person who's the tech visionary, if you will. And then there's the person who knows the business side of it. So two in the box, as it's called, is actually not unusual in tech companies. It's more unusual at the very top. Mm-hmm. But
1: does it work?
2: So it does if they get along very well together and if they can be honest with each other.
1: Different skill sets?
2: Yes, or different focus. But they also need to be able to work seamlessly because you've been in companies where you've even had the CEO and the COO don't really see eye to eye. The rest of the organization has trouble being aligned. But no, we see more and more of that. In fact, I'm getting ready to work with a company who has new co-CEOs. And they were put in that position because neither one actually covered everything that's where the business is going. I saw it also in another company where what the future was going to look like was probably the future is going to look very different than the present. So one of the CEOs was sort of more focused on building the future, diversifying the business, and the other one was kind of do the core. So you have to have a clear division of labor when you have two in the box, if you will. So now I'm getting ready to work with another client who just put in place, as I said, co-CEOs, because a lot of times people are feeling, you know, there's so much happening right now to be able to deal with the dynamism. Do we have the competence? How's that going to play out? Is something that I think, again, that's why we see more of a team structure. So it used to be, I don't know, when I first started as a professor, you really focused on what's the CEO doing.
0: Yeah.
2: And then I think, I don't know, by the time I got into the late 90s, you really wanted to understand how that senior team worked.

0: The job of a leader is changing faster than it has in decades, in part because of artificial intelligence and geopolitics playing a bigger role in the boardroom. I wanted to ask Hill what skills will define the next generation of leaders. Is the CEO of the future different to
1: that
0: what
1: regard?
0: That CEO was in the last 20 years?
1: I think the CEO is different because of the extent that it really matters nowadays that you build an agile organization that can adapt.
0: To anything. Because the news is so formidable.
1: Right.
0: And it changes by the day.
1: Yes. Somebody down there is going to hear it sooner than you. And you want to make sure you've empowered them enough. I mean, there has to be guardrails here and things that they will make the decision that's the local decision that needs to be made at that time. And or they will understand they need to escalate to you. So really, one of the things that I first work with when I'm working with CEOs is decision-making rights. Being real clear. Who has decision-making rights for what, and what do you want to hear before they make the decision, and how do you need to set up the way you work so that you're comfortable having delegated that to that person or that group of people to get done what needs to get done. The other thing that very senior people don't necessarily talk about, and I understand it in some ways, and even boards, they don't talk about risk. Really, they can have very different risk appetites.
0: Yeah.
1: Oh, yes. They can have very different risk appetites on the board, but they don't ever really address the fact that they have different risk appetites. And it just sort
0: what,
1: of plays out.
0: What, amongst board members?
1: Even as board members. No, because I don't think board members like to have conflict. You know, conflict is complicated. So sometimes, and we've all been in situations where do we bring it up or not? It's there, whether you bring it up or not, and it's going to play out in different ways. But I think CEOs or board chairs or lead chairs understand that, you know, nowadays, given what's going on, we need to talk. We need to say, what is our risk appetite as we begin to, for instance, roll out AI solutions? And that conversation is a really hard one to have. I mean, I work with some of our board programs, and they, how do we have that so we don't make that person look like, oh, you're too conservative or you're resistant to the future?
0: Is it different being a leader to being a manager?
1: So this is a distinction that my mentor, John Cotter. So John Cotter was the person who recruited me to come to Harvard Business School. Mm-hmm. And Warren Bennis, also, they talked about leadership and management. So leadership is about dealing with change, and management is about dealing with complexity. And we have mm-hmm. complexity and change happening now. So what they found is for many large companies, he and Warren both found that large companies over time, for very logical reasons, what you'll find is companies will be overmanaged and underled. And people often think of that underled as going back to this issue of charisma. No, it was about vision. There's different ways you can communicate that, et cetera. So what I found, though, when I began to look at innovation, is that innovation is not so much about vision. Mm-hmm. It's more about purpose.
0: Right.
1: And it's an important distinction in that vision means you know the direction. And we still, it's going to be really hard to get us to go there. And I need you to kind of follow me there. Mm-hmm. When you're talking about innovation, as the leaders I first studied told me, you actually, and they said, you have no vision. You don't know the answer. Now, every leader I've ever written about in a book on innovation, they have been unbelievably visionary. The thing that happens, though, is by definition, as a few of them told me, if it's a breakthrough innovation, you have no answer. You have no vision to tell people. This is it. So what's happening right now is that many leaders have no vision about what's really going to go on with AI. They just don't when you ask them. They're perplexed. So what they do know is
0: which
1: they have...
0: Which is maybe honest to you, right,
1: Linda? That's
0: honest. People that say, actually, I know, and we, you know, at this juncture in time, maybe we don't know.
1: No, we don't know. So that's why we call that wayfinding as opposed to pathfinding.
0: Okay.
1: So the wayfinding is we don't know the destination, nonetheless, how we're going to get there.
0: Yeah.
1: That requires a lot of confidence in the capacity, your capacity to help people figure this thing out. So we were talking about a leader. He was the head of Cleveland Clinic Abu Dhabi.
0: Mm-hmm.
1: Unbelievable hospital. I mean, this is a man who's a Rhodes Scholar, mm-hmm. a pioneer in robotic mm-hmm. surgery, cardiac surgery. I mean, just a brilliant individual. And when I was talking to him once about his leadership, he said, I feel like I'm leading through a fog. And how do you lead when you can't see, when you have no vision? Now, leadership is about vision. I have no vision. I can't see. Things are so uncertain right now. One of the things that he said was, I thought I should steer the ship, but where am I staring at, dude? That's not, he said, so he said, you know what I need to do? My job is first, convince everyone in this organization that there is nothing called business as usual. We'd like to think there is nothing. Everything is a working hypothesis. Now, Abu Dhabi had one of the most successful handlings of, and the hospital is a part of that story, yeah, of COVID of any hospital, because he told everyone in the hospital, all of you need to become innovative problem solvers. And what he did every time when he could was he made sure that there was someone on the team making decisions who had never seen an epidemic before. He didn't just want the experts. He wanted someone who had the beginner's eye, yeah, who would ask, and he didn't put it this way, that so-called stupid question because, yeah, they didn't know it was a stupid, yeah, question, and would force all of the other experienced people to question their assumptions.
0: Linda, are you ready for the rapid-fire questions?
1: All right.
0: What's your take on career coaches?
1: I think career coaches are helpful because they basically can be mirrors to you. You can ask, you they get you to ask the right questions, but you in the end have to figure out what the answers to those are.
0: What is one leadership practice that you think is overrated?
1: Empowerment, as people think about it. And what I mean by that is often when people think about empowerment, they have a rather smushy, very technical term, definition. Empowerment simply means that you're sharing with people the potential to have influence. So whether or not they get to exercise that potential is your call. And I think sometimes people like, I empowered them. Well, you know what? In the end, it's on you. So you need to make sure that they actually know what they need to know or they're going in the right direction. Otherwise, you need to take back that potential and you need to tell them, not this time.
0: What leadership skill will matter more in 10 years than it does today?
1: In 10 years, I think your capacity to collaborate will continue to matter a lot and more as you move forward.
0: What's a piece of advice about management that you disagree with?
1: That you need to make sure that people know you're the boss.
0: That feels very 80s.
1: But it's very present right now. I don't know that it might feel very 80s, but trust me, there are many people who want you to be clear about who the boss is, right? I think formal authority as a source of power is actually quite limited in many ways in what you need to do now to influence people to get the job done.
0: Linda, thank you so much.
1: Thank you.

0: is Bloomberg.
1: Everything here is right. We are suffering a lot because there are no plants, no food, and everything has just dried. This is a banana. It's drying. It's about to fall down. You see, it's very weak because the roots have already rotten. You can see a lot of water. I can't harvest anything. There's no any fruit, any crop. We are suffering financially.
2: USAID. Run by radical lunatics, and we're getting them out.
3: Foreign aid is not charity. It is designed to further the national interest of the United States.
4: Cuts to USAID might cost millions of lives.
5: It's false.
6: The Trump administration say that USAID was wasteful, inefficient, and politically misaligned with American interests.
3: We canceled a bunch of contracts in USAID. Some were stupid and outrageous. Others didn't serve the national interest.
6: Marco Rubio and his team promised that they will review every single program that were canceling.
7: Well, from our interviews with former staffers, there was no meaningful review process.
8: Is it true that we are leaving certain countries because they don't align with our strategic interests? Absolutely. That's how diplomacy has been done for thousands of years. That's not cruelty.
9: What's happening right now is dangerous for the United States and humanity. These are people shutting down an agency and having no clue the work that is being done.
10: Budget for USAID was 0.6 to 0.7% of our budget every year. That is such a small amount of money, and the predictions of how many people will die as a result is in the tens of millions.
6: Our investigation shows what happened when you abandon infrastructure projects. 1 year later, people are still living with the consequences.

0: I have always been intrigued about what happened when you leave Unfinished infrastructure around the world without surveillance, without any safety measure put in place. When USAID was dismantled, I always have this idea, can we actually track what is happening on the ground? The tools we're using in this investigation include satellite imagery, mapping, data analysis. We've reviewed over 100 internal documents, and all together has helped us to understand the impact. We also review multiple warnings from former USAID people about how dangerous and risky it was to leave those projects that were not complete.
1: I think if you were to ask people who worked with me or my husband, they would say that work is the thing I pride myself most on. It's the place I feel safest. When I walk into the office and the doors close behind me, I exhale because I know that my work has meaning. And I've been working in that space for 20 years. I worked for USAID from 2012 to 2025. My exit from USAID was not voluntary. Very shortly after the inauguration in January 2025, we heard that there would be a review that would last roughly 6 months of all USAID projects. Our leadership team got together and basically created a dashboard of projects and, you know, said green, yellow, red. If we have to sacrifice projects that don't align as well, these are the ones we'll sacrifice. We certainly didn't approach it as a, we're going to save everything. We were willing to make concessions. We prepared to defend them. And then all projects in the office that I worked in were canceled, including all WASH projects.

So we decided to look at WASH, the area of water, sanitation and hygiene, because very often this area is overlooked. It's not a very sexy area of the funding environment, and yet it's so important for delivering basics like water to communities, helping children under five have sanitary conditions and to avoid waterborne diseases, some of which are

0: Taveta is the second largest producer of bananas in the country. The economy of this region entirely depends on farming. We don't have industries around. We depend on the bigger canal plus the small canals going into the farms. Before USAID came, we used to get water, but it was not efficient. The main purpose of this construction was to make sure water gets to the downstream, to the farthest farmer downstream.
1: The Kamunza irrigation scheme, you can see right here in this white boundary, this was designed to move water across these set of fields here. When USAID came in to essentially rebuild that scheme, rebuild the distribution points so that farmers would have better access to water, they'd be able to have more productive banana crop. So when the stop work orders came in, there was this whole top section of the canal leading up to the village here, where a lot of it had been dug up and there had been vegetation cleared around the edge of the canal. So you can see all these side canals where water flows that we mapped out. And there are distribution points along this canal in order to be able to move water in both of these directions. Whenever water is coming in from the top of the canal, it can't be controlled, so it just floods all the fields surrounding them.

0: The project initially started, we had a great hope, but unfortunately, when the AIDS was terminated, we faced a lot of problems because the work was not complete. You can see down there, I've dug some drains so that water can move down. But unfortunately, because everywhere the water is very logged, you can see very wet, the crops can't grow anymore unless this canal is made so that this water can move and the land can dry. We Kenyan farmers had a very great hope with America, and we are pleading to them to complete this project so that we can get food, we can get financially stable.
1: They had only needed around $217,000 to complete, which in the grand scheme of the USAID's budget was not very much. When the order to stop work came in, that site was abandoned, as it was clear. It would have been more efficient and more beneficial to have these projects completed, but nothing happened despite countless efforts to send the message to the authorities in Washington. So when USAID stopped their work in Kenya, there was a total of 26 projects in the wash space ongoing, and it only would cost around $2 million to actually finish them.
2: A key pattern that we found is that when the stop work order was issued, most of them were already happening. They were not in the design phase or the evaluating phase, so we saw materials that were abandoned on the sites, infrastructure that was halfway done. The Trump administration justified canceling those programs to save money and make those investments more efficient, but we have seen on the ground is a lot of waste.
3: I would say that there has definitely been wastage of funding due to the cancellation of the projects. It's a really hard number to calculate because there was not a real tally, but I think it's very safe to say that between salaries that had been paid or infrastructure that had been abandoned, that's a significant loss.
0: The community is wishing that the project never even started because we are in more trouble than we were before. We are left to do a cost that we cannot afford.
4: The claim we were investigating was whether the flooding that happened in the village of Kimarigo this year was directly linked to the unfinished infrastructure project along this irrigation scheme. We knew it flooded a lot this year from this satellite imagery here.

0: Usual in terms of the severity of the flooding that happened in this particular village. And the spatial patterns of that show that the western side of Kimorigo, which is near the irrigation scheme, is the area that is different from every other year. It's now a much worse functioning system than it used to be. So the promise has been totally shattered.
1: This is my house. I was also hit by the floods.
2: Water raised to that level, so the house is falling.
1: Perhaps for some few months, I'll have no house again. The floor is very cold because the water table is still up, which is a health hazard. Financially, we are not stable. Our chicken, our eggs were all spoiled. All the rivers, all the sources of water, the water is dirty. So we normally don't have clean water. In terms of food, it's a crisis. We depend on buying, and we don't have enough money. I live with my wife and three kids. My children don't access consistently to school due to fees. When I get, I pay. When I miss, they stay at home. So they are mentally disturbed because they don't go to school.
0: When nothing is put in its place, it can actually have the totally unintended consequence of making things way worse than they actually even used to be. The impacts have been severe, and what we learned was that there were cases of diarrhea that had kind of exploded in the area, particularly with kids under the age of 5, which is, there's a really high mortality rate associated with that.
3: When there's flooding first, it blocks the access to the hospital because when the community floods, they have to get into the water to come. So some of them don't even reach. So you get defaulters, deferred immunization, pregnant women can't access health. Then when there's flooding, mostly we get a lot of diarrhea cases, diarrhea and malaria. In diarrhea cases, most of our patients are under 5 children. Mostly it's because they play with the water. You'll get cases, the mothers reporting that the child was swimming inside the stagnant water, yes. To them it's fun, but then the health repercussions come through. Some adults also as well get affected, but mostly are children, diarrhea and vomiting. Hi, Babanju. Hi. Nikifunye vitumbo, inauma? Inauma? Nasikia uchungu? Wapi hapa? Kwa niambi ukweli kweli. Ukweli tumbo inauma? Haya. Mimi sijalikuwa naongea.

0: Brooke Surveillance.
1: What we find when we engage with countries around the world is that the soft power narrative is really one that's been sort of manufactured by the media. I think what we find, again, is that a lot of countries, particularly the places where allegedly we're losing the soft power, are perfectly happy to deal in a more transactional environment. In fact, that's what they're used to dealing with the Chinese and other partners. Again, we tried that old system over the last 20, 30 years, and what did it get us?

0: People lost lives. People lost jobs. The U.S. government lost credibility. We left people in their homes wondering what had happened to their lives and wondering what would happen to their lives. And I think that that's true of the people we were trying to serve, of the people we had hired, of the people who worked for USAID. It was a blank slate of where does our world go from here?
1: The notion of water itself has been interesting because you realize that without access to it, there's many spillover effects on human health, on people's neurological development, on the ability for kids to go to school. Wash spending in general probably wasn't under the bracket of life-saving. And yet, we've seen that when you do cut these budgets, it has knock-on effects on people's livelihoods that can lead to death.
2: What we have seen in Kenya is just a little piece of the whole puzzle. According to our records, at least 80 other programs were canceled around the world, programs that were supposed to bring water to at least 11 million people.
3: I missed school for almost a year due to lack of school fees. There was nothing to sell, and Dad has no occupation that he can rely on. I could only wish if I could be assisted in school fees so that I learn and work very hard, and if I also get an opportunity to be someone somewhere, I come back and help the community. Because even if you cannot assist with money, you can create awareness how to control the flooding. I want to make my family feel that they have a girl.

0: The cruise industry is trying to attract a new and younger clientele with the help of social media content creators.
1: Millennials and Gen Zs are definitely looking for affordable options. They're looking for quick time to get away, to escape their corporate 9-to-5.
0: Cruise companies are trying to appeal not just to a different cruise company's customer, but rather the person that might go to Disney or Las Vegas. The history of modern cruising really started in the 1960s and 1970s. It was around the same time that popular media like the TV show The Love Boat came out. There's a trope that came out of that era about people who cruise as the newlyweds, the nearly deads, and the overfeds. And it's really that image that solidified through the next couple of decades. Just before the pandemic, the cruise industry kind of was just muddling along, wasn't really seen as a very attractive investment.
2: We will see more cases, and things will get worse than they are right now.
0: There's an argument to be made that no industry was as hard hit by the COVID-19 pandemic as the cruise industry. Companies were reporting negative revenue during this period. The three public companies, Royal Caribbean, Carnival, and Norwegian Cruise Line, from 2020 to 2022, reported a collective loss of nearly $50 billion. Once these companies hit rock bottom during the pandemic, they moved very quickly once travel restrictions were lifted. And what they found was the demand was there. Since the start of 2023, the stocks of the three public cruise lines, Norwegian, Carnival, and Royal Caribbean, have surged thanks to customers flocking to the seas. Royal Caribbean stock has skyrocketed over 500%. More than 40 million passengers are forecast to sail by 2027, up from 29.7 million in 2019, according to data from the Cruise Line International Association. What's helped that surge is an army of content creators partnering with the cruise industry to help carry its message.
1: This is Dark House. This is where...
0: Meet Adri Smith, a social media influencer who has partnered with Virgin Voyages.
3: We need to be like on yachts every day, sipping mimosas.
4: Where?
3: In Miami.
1: As a social media influencer, I have the opportunity to work with different cruise lines. They hire me to showcase the experience as a whole to my audience. I would say one of the myths of cruising is that the food is bad. My audience is definitely interested to see what they're going to eat on board, so I'm always showing them what I'm eating for breakfast, lunch, and dinner.
0: The cruise industry and content creators have really cultivated a symbiotic relationship in this post-pandemic world. The message that cruise companies are trying to get out there with these content creator partnerships is really that cruising is for everyone, with a special emphasis on younger people who might not have thought of cruising as a viable or attractive option in the past. Alex Ojeda, whose popularity on social media reviewing water parks and cruise lines has earned him the nickname The Slide Guy. Recently, he made a video reviewing the slides on Royal Caribbean's new ship with the CEO of that cruise line.
5: We should let fate decide who goes backwards.
6: Technically, I'm your boss, right? So when we get in the ride, you go ahead and place him backwards.
0: The flexibility of these content creation partnerships also allow cruise companies to target a more niche audience.
1: Cruise lines are definitely changing to cater more to a younger audience. I've seen that firsthand myself. I myself am a millennial, and I've seen a lot more Gen Z and millennials while I've been cruising on different cruise ships. They are catering more by providing more fun experiences. They also have really good excursions that you can do once you get off the ship.
0: After the pandemic, we entered this era of revenge travel, which saw demand far outpace supply in the travel industry. This was one of the main reasons behind the really rapid increases we saw in the prices of hotels and airfare. Since January 2023, vacation expenses are 13% higher than pre-pandemic levels on average, according to NerdWallet's Travel Price Index. At the same time, cruise prices didn't increase as much, really helping improve the value perception among the general population of going on a cruise. The future for cruising still looks bright. Royal Caribbean gave their financial targets for 2026 that beat expectations as a result of continued strong demand. Still, growth is expected to slow down compared to the skyrocketing numbers we saw in the post-pandemic era. Regardless, my reporting shows that this relationship between the cruise industry and content creators is extremely strong and looks set to continue for the near future.

0: Do you mind being called an ideological lunatic or a bunch of left-wing nutjobs?
1: You know, I've been called worse things than that.
2: 23andMe, I think, is so incredibly valuable. We're coming back.
0: What magazines were you reading as a kid?
3: I don't think I was reading magazines until I was in them.
0: So is it Paradise Ahead or Gattaca?
4: Maybe somewhere in the middle.

0: This is Wall Street Week. I'm David Westin, bringing you stories of capitalism. It's become the summer of the long bond, as Treasury Secretary Bessent stepped in to try to keep rising yields in check. But it's the Fed's effect on the bond market that is front and center, as Kevin Warsh gives his first address to the Jackson Hole Economic Symposium as Fed chair. We go behind the scenes of where the central bankers meet every summer, in the wealthiest county in the United States. Plus, social media is storming the citadel of Hollywood studios. Creators going straight from YouTube to the silver screen are sometimes beating the big guys at their own game. But we start with a story about doing the right thing, no matter what the consequences are. Last week, U.S. public debt crossed the $40 trillion mark. And it's not just the United States with the debt problem. Countries around the world have borrowed heavily since the COVID pandemic, posing a difficult choice of whether to pay sooner or face much worse consequences when they're forced to pay later. As our special correspondent Chrystia Freeland tells us, fiscal discipline has many benefits, but also some very real costs for those making the tough decisions.
1: In the United Kingdom, France, Italy, and Japan, the pressure is on.
2: It's the bond market that has now taken over as the anchor, the great limitation.
1: Today, all but two countries in the G7 spend more money paying interest on their national debt than they spend on defense. And in the U.S., the surging debt has pushed bond yields near multi-decade highs.
3: After deficit spending, you got to rein the deficits back in. That's the step that's not happening.
1: Robin Brooks is an economist at the Brookings Institution.
3: We've never had a synchronized debt binge the way that we had in 2020 and 2021. So some of what we're seeing now in debt markets is kind of the payback for that experiment. The flip side to that, Chrystia, is small economies that have managed their debt really well, take Switzerland or Sweden. These places have debt to GDP around 30, 40% of GDP. They are the safe havens of choice for global markets.
4: This is where leadership is required, and having a little bit of backbone.
1: I wanted to talk with the people who, from Robin Brooks' perspective, got it right. How did they do it? What did it cost them? And what can other countries learn from them about making the tough choices that economists and investors say are necessary?
5: Japan is in trouble,
6: yeah,
5: too.
6: Correct.
1: Sigrid Kaag became finance minister of the Netherlands in 2022. And she was one of the key people who brought her government spending back down after the pandemic. So, Sigrid, you and I have the shared experience of being progressive politicians, finance ministers who had to spend a lot of money to get through COVID, who were finance ministers of AAA economies.
7: Correct.
1: And then had to bring the plane back down. Do you remember making that decision? Was it hard?
7: I do. I think what was the harder part is that we actually had to start to sort of socialize the idea again that we were going to have to cut our expenses. That was as if I was violating the church, the synagogue, and the mosque all in one. And there's a fabled expression I used at one stage where I told the audience, it was held against me very much, funnily enough, by the even more progressive parties, when I said, we have to accept that collectively, due to our current expenditure patterns, we'll collectively become a little bit poorer, meaning tighten our belts a little bit, preserve the space for those that are most needed, build and reinforce the social safety valves that we need for a certain part of our population, and then also be more frugal and more disciplined and more discerning in where we spend and what we spend it on.
1: Today, the debt in the Netherlands is around 40% of GDP, a level most economists would consider very manageable. As a comparison, in the US, the national debt is about 120% of GDP. And why was that fiscal responsibility so important to you? Why did you think that that was in the Dutch national interest?
7: Well, there's a cultural element. As you know, the Netherlands is a Calvinist country, so it likes to always consider, I'm a Catholic, but it's a Calvinist country in political culture as well as social culture. So frugality, stewardship, but also guarding what you have in order to be able to transmit it to future generations. But secondly, for me, it was common sense. You know, if it's your household budget too, you can't keep spending and be surprised you've got nothing left.
1: Cog says she approached fiscal responsibility from the political left rather than from the right. A responsible budget meant more money in the future for things that mattered most to her party. Education, the green transition, social infrastructure, long-term investments made possible by the promise of spending less money paying off debt down the road.
7: We reduced our expenditure marginally, and the marginal cut was harder than actually the bigger cuts that followed because it was breaking a trend. It was changing behavior, basically, and managing expectations. So the discipline, I think, is also in the leadership exercise. Be calm about it and do it and let the budget then be judged. And then you've got to defend it, of course, as you know more than anyone.
1: You might remember I said all but two G7 countries spend more money paying interest on their national debt than they do on defense. One of those two is my home country of Canada, where I served as finance minister during and after COVID. The other is a lot closer to Sigrid Kaag, a much larger economy whose national debt is around 60% of GDP. So we spoke with the man in charge of getting Germany's finances back on track after the COVID-era spending boom, Christian Lindner.
5: Tell me what it was like to try to bring spending back under control. What were you thinking in those days?
6: Well, Christian, public finances are not ruined in times of crises. They are ruined if we fail to exit the crisis management efforts. And there is a temptation. If public debt is cheap or has no visible price, you can hardly explain colleagues in cabinet or the public opinion why you should stop further spending. Too often, fiscal space is misunderstood as a kind of invitation, but it is not. Fiscal space, in my view, is an asset we have to preserve to deal with crises.
1: That view is one that's shared by Sigrid Kaag and also by me. But on top of being like-minded finance ministers who helped bring our country's debts back under control after the pandemic, three of us have something else in common. Not one of us is still a finance minister today.
8: Do you think you paid a political price personally?
7: I think I paid a price in different levels, I would say. First of all, and I think that's quite well studied, it's evidence-based, progressive women leaders are given a cut less slack. That's just a fact. I think also because I was a messenger, I think still of sound policy, you become a target unwittingly. Mm-hmm. But I don't regret the choice because I know looking back and looking at where we stand now with our debt and deficit levels, one of the lowest in Europe, sustained AAA rating, and we sustained the investments where they were needed on climate action, greening the economy, as well as education. Pillars.
5: You ultimately paid a political price for that view. Do you feel like you made the right decision? Would you do it again?
6: Yes, I would do it again, and there hadn't been a real alternative. Well, I was convinced that further spending is not the right choice to make policy-wise. But in the situation in which I was, there was legally no alternative. Afterwards, the new government changed the basic law in that regard, but the situation was different when I had to make my decisions.
5: Jean-Claude Juncker famously liked to say, "We all know the right thing to do, we just don't know how to get elected after doing it." Do you think politicians ever get rewarded for fiscal responsibility?
6: Yes, I do think so. And Juncker has brilliant humor, but I doubt it is a tool in all cases. You can bring people together and to support a certain political concept, in particular sound public finances and fiscal sustainability. But you have to explain why.
7: So political responsibility goes, to my mind, with fiscal responsibility, the responsibility and the political courage to explain the what and the why, and ultimately be prepared to be voted out at the polls. And that's, you know, most politicians don't sign up for that. But I think it's an important part of the credibility of political leaders, of your own integrity, and to know you've done the right thing at the right time. And history will judge.
5: Both Lindner and Cog are hopeful that the right politician at the right time can say the right thing to help rein debt back in before governments find their hand is forced. But I think the jury is still out. The political incentives to keep kicking the can down the road are, after all, very considerable. That's why history suggests that it often takes a market crisis for countries to change fiscal course. The question is whether markets are already starting to send governments a warning signal. For a long time, it seemed as if it didn't really matter. It seemed as if markets were not too worried about debt and deficits. Do you think that's starting to change?
6: It has already changed. The situation of the German bonds has changed dramatically. And right now, it is not likely that Germany will lose its AAA rating in the next couple of months. But by the end of the decade, there's a strong risk.
5: Ultimately, though, is it going to take a crisis for countries to change course?
6: Yes, there is a strong past dependency in politics, and if you do not feel pressure, why change?
3: I think things have to get worse before they get better. So we're cruising for a bruising here, and my wish and my hope is that we end up with politicians who tell it to us like it is, and who speak truth. And the truth, there's only one truth, which is our resources are finite. Our ability to issue debt cheaply is finite. And so exactly to your instincts during COVID, you know, we have to rein fiscal policy in. And without that, there's going to be a terrible cost to pay.
0: Coming up, government borrowing is putting stress on the bond market, but it's only part of the picture. We take a look at the record amounts of borrowing spurred on by AI investment.

0: This is a story about what's around the corner. Interest rates have crept up in recent weeks, with uncertainty over future Fed cuts, concerns about inflation, and record borrowing in the public and private markets, with both governments and companies rushing to invest in artificial intelligence. Loaning money at higher rates sounds good, provided you can see around that corner to make sure you'll get paid back. David Bianco is Chief Investment Officer for the Americas at DWS Group, which has about $1 trillion in assets under management. So, David, this summer we have seen sort of a gradual rise in yields, maybe across the curve, but particularly on the long end of the curve. What's causing that?
1: This summer, longer end of the curve, Treasury bonds and notes, the yields have been rising. And we've noticed during the summer that yields, and especially real yields, have gotten to some of the highest levels they've been in nearly 25 years, since before the financial crisis of 2008-09. There are a bunch of causes to it. This has been playing out over some time. So you're saying, yes, it's been a gradual rise in yields, but we've gotten to the point where a lot of people turn around and say, what happened here? These are really high interest rates, high real interest rates. What's happened? What I think is interesting to note is that even though topics like inflation, which remains above the Fed's target for more than 5 years, that's important, and there's a lot of future inflation uncertainty. And we always talk about things like employment and growth. That, to me, is not the main reason why yields have climbed to these levels and to new highs in the past 25 years this summer. The main reason that real interest rates are so high is secular in nature, and it is the deficit. It is the government debt to GDP, the deficit above 6% of GDP, likely to stay that way for a long time. And importantly, how that deficit needs to be funded. It needs to be funded more domestically. We have a new world trade order. We buy less of China's things. They buy far less of our bonds. But also Europe, Japan, they're running deficits. Japan has inflation. They'll probably be raising their interest rates further. And even in Germany, my colleagues at Deutsche Bank, you know, even the Germans are Keynesians now, a lot of fiscal deficit spending.
0: When we think about the yield on treasuries, we tend to focus on the Fed, even as they meet in Jackson Hole this week. But we had the Secretary of Treasury, Scott Bessent, last week, sort of get in the game, it felt like.
1: Got in the game,
0: with his move that appeared to be directed toward the long end. What do you make of that? I mean, it's ironic to me, at least, that after we'd had Kevin Warsh say, pay attention to the ball, not the referee. We had the referee in the form of the Treasury Secretary jump in the game.
1: Oh, you're reading my mind. I was thinking the same thing. Exactly. Now, there are a lot of things that I admire and respect about Treasury Secretary Bessent. Really energized Treasury Secretary, a lot of great ideas and targets. One of my favorite things is the 3-3-3. Let's get real GDP growth to 3%. Let's get the deficit down to 3%. That'll be hard from over 6. Increase more oil production. Those are great ways to really bring this problem under control. But this particular idea, I don't like at all. I don't think it's going to work. Maybe our Treasury Secretary is, you know, taking inspired by our president to jawbone the market and tell the market what it wants to hear. But I don't think it would take a lot more money than they've talked about to drive longer-term Treasury yields down. And it's inappropriate for the Treasury Department to do that when that's monetary policy. The Fed should be doing it. And it just, it causes people to be suspicious about conspiracies or what people are saying, debasement or financial repression. This gets investors concerned that what are they up to? And it can threaten the value of the dollar exchange rates. You see gold prices go up. Investors look for a real inflation-protected type of assets. That's not a good thing when people are worried about long-term issues like the deficit. I think he's just really being more vocal, and little is likely to occur. But this is why a lot more people are suspicious about the issue. And as you said, just when we were encouraged to pay attention to the ball, not the referee, some of us are asking, well, who's really in charge here? Who's the main referee? It's still the Fed. And it'd be best that those type of decisions, managing the shape of the curve, be left to the Fed.
0: Even as we watch these yields gradually grind higher, the stock market seems to not be worried about it at all, at least thus far. Huge earnings probably help on that. But at what point does the stock market get affected by the yields?
1: So the U.S. stock market, I've said for a whole career, is just not the same thing as the U.S. economy. Certain challenges that the U.S. economy has, like our fiscal situation, it's just not necessarily a problem for corporate America, which is doing very well, especially the technology companies. The climb in yields, though, does become a cost of capital and it competes with equity investments to some degree, particularly if the 10-year Treasury yield, it got to 4.75%. If it stays there in that range or goes higher, it starts to likely encouraging investors to move from bond substitutes, staples, REITs, telecom companies, and maybe just buy bonds and get a similar return, although they're always still looking for inflation protection, which is one of the things that equities does provide. I would say to you, I think the sector least at risk to underperforming owing to higher yields is actually tech, because we're not debating the cost of capital around building these data centers. We're debating the return on capital. And if the cost of capital is plus or minus 50 basis points, that's not going to determine whether this is a good use of capital, and I believe it will be, and there'll be high single-digit returns on those data center investments over time.
0: Secretary Bessent's former mentor, Stan Druckenmiller, wrote an essay this week in Wall Street Journal saying, listen to the bond market. The bond market will decide this.
1: Yeah.
0: When it comes to fiscal discipline, that starts to think like bond vigilantes.
1: Right.
0: But as long as we have the reserve currency, is there a real discipline on the U.S. borrowing as opposed to Germany or the U.K. or Japan?
1: Well, listen to the bond market, but also listen to Stan. He's Stan the man for a reason. People like myself respect him tremendously. When he speaks, pay attention. I agree with essentially everything he said in his opinion piece. The U.S. is a reserve currency in the sense that it's the currency that gives access to so many dollar-based assets, whether it be treasuries or U.S. real estate or wonderful U.S. equities. And this is the reason why the U.S. can get away, exorbitant privilege, with borrowing more at generally more attractive rates than other countries. But at a time when the world is less cooperative with each other, from real conflict to trade conflicts to high deficits here and in other parts of the world, an inflation problem here, hopefully the worst is behind, and still in other parts of the world, the developed world, Stan's absolutely right. We shouldn't be interfering with price signals, and the price signal says be careful. And that's the reason why I don't think it's a good idea for the Treasury to intervene with the long-term Treasury bond market.
0: Our special contributor, Chrystia Freeland, spoke about America's fiscal crisis with Robin Brooks, senior fellow at the Brookings Institution, and with Sigrid Kaag, the former finance minister of the Netherlands. Both said that the U.S. is on a dangerous course, but that its unique position in the global economy means that we may have some time before we face a reckoning.
2: One of the countries that seems to be defying economic gravity as usual is the United States. We're seeing the exorbitant privilege definitely continuing to apply. Do you see that as sustainable?
3: Well, I suppose in the case at the time, we used in Europe the expression too big to fail. Well, I think that definitely applies to the U.S. I think we all read the same journals. We follow the same economists. I'm not at leisure to make any prediction, but it worries me immensely. Not only because the dollar is the global reserve currency, and of course the debt levels are humongous. We will all be affected and impacted if that goes wrong. So talk about fiscal responsibility and getting your house in order, so to speak. That's something to be watched.
4: The United States is unique. I would have thought, given all the policy volatility that we've had over the past year, that the dollar would be under much more pressure than it is. And I would have thought that the 10-year yield would be way above 5%. But what we have learned in the past year is that, like it or not, and there has been so much policy volatility, just think of reciprocal tariffs and all the uncertainty coming from that. Like it or not, the United States' safe haven status is way more secure than some of us would have thought a couple of years ago. And I think there's a reason for that. It was built over many decades. And so it means that in the end, when there is a crisis, people gravitate to the United States, to the U.S. dollar, and to U.S. treasuries. And so, unfortunately, the signals to U.S. policymakers, who are supposed to be getting a signal to rein in fiscal policy and get the deficit under control, unfortunately, those signals aren't being sent from the market.
0: Coming up, as central bankers gather in Jackson Hole for the annual Monetary Policy Symposium, we revisit the story behind the richest community in the country.

0: This is a story about America the Beautiful and how the beauty of one particular part of America is way more than skin deep. Every year, about this time, central bankers gather in Jackson Hole, Wyoming, transforming it for 1 week into the most important place in the world for monetary policy discussion. But this relatively small resort town in Teton County is also a symbol of the way wealth transforms a place. Michael McKee takes us back to Jackson.
1: The wealthiest place in America today is a long way from New York or San Francisco. It's much more famous for its mountains, its bison, and its cowboys than it is for its billionaires. The residents would prefer to keep it that way, but they would also tell you that things are changing here fast.
2: Me personally, my home has doubled in value in the last 3 years, so my balance sheet is looking good, but my income certainly hasn't doubled in the last 3 years.
1: Jonathan Schechter runs a think tank and sits on the town council in Jackson, Wyoming. Not far from the hotel that hosts Fed Chair Jay Powell and central bankers from around the world every summer.
2: If you go back and look at Jackson Hole historically, we are a high, isolated mountain valley in the northwest corner of Wyoming. It's been very hard to get here and very hard to get out of once you're here.
1: The result? An economic transformation over two centuries, from trapping to ranching to tourism, as the community's isolation and rugged landscape eventually became a selling point for visitors.
3: All right, that's what I like to hear.
2: People would come to visit the national parks. All of Grand Teton National Park and the southern half of Yellowstone are within our county. And then in the early 1960s, the Jackson Hole ski area got started, and that got started actually with a federal government loan that was intended for the most impoverished areas in America because we didn't have anything but a summer economy. The geographic isolation still really affects who we are, our ecosystem, our community, our sense of who we are, but it has much less effect on our economy. So now we have people from around the world who come and live here part-time, full-time. They work from anywhere, so we've really become a hub of remote work.
1: For decades, it was New York County, which is primarily the island of Manhattan, that led the country in wealth accumulation. But in the early 2000s, Teton County jumped into the lead. That trend has rapidly accelerated in recent years, and New York has tumbled into fourth place since the pandemic. Today, the average per capita income in Teton County is about $500,000 a year.
2: We're the wealthiest county in the wealthiest country in the history of the world. We also sit at the heart of the greatest intact ecosystem in the lower 48. And if you think about things through the eyes of sustainability, where you have ecological capital, financial capital, and human capital, I don't think there's any place in the world that can compare to here.
1: Jonathan and others say it is no coincidence that a singular ecosystem and a singular economy go hand in hand. About 97% of the land in Teton County is publicly owned, dedicated to parks and forests. And among those who can afford to live anywhere on the planet, there seems to be a belief that something is special about this territory. But then again, there are plenty of other spectacular places in America, so natural beauty is just one piece of the puzzle here. Another is the tax system.
2: Phrases, we are an onshore, offshore tax haven. And so we are hands down the most wealth-friendly and income-friendly and wealth-preservation-friendly state in the union. No other state comes close.
1: Low property tax, low sales tax, and zero income tax in Wyoming are strong incentives. But then again, every other county in the state benefits from the same friendly tax regime, and their annual incomes are much closer to the national average. Teton County leaves the others in the dust. So what's the secret ingredient? If it's not just the land or the taxes, maybe it's something else altogether. When in doubt, ask the locals.
4: It was a small town. Everybody knew everybody here in this town at one time. It was extremely Western.
1: Philip Wilson is the great-grandson of Sylvester Wilson, who was the first settler to bring his family to the valley in the late 1800s. The town, 5 miles west of Jackson, still bears his surname. Today, Philip and his family run the Jackson Hole Rodeo, and he says a lot has changed here, even within his lifetime.
4: When I was younger, basically everybody had cattle ranches. Few dude ranches around, but not a lot of them. And then the hotels started coming in, and tourists started coming in. Everybody that comes to Jackson Hole immediately falls in love with it, wants a piece of it. We want to have them feel part of Jackson Hole when they're here. We want them to feel the atmosphere. That's why here at the rodeo, I even go out in the parking and welcome people that come in. I turn around and shake their hand when they leave.
1: For Philip Wilson, his family, and so many of the other residents, the cowboy culture is not just for show. They were born into it. But he also says it's no wonder that culture appeals to outsiders and newcomers.
4: That's what draws people to Jackson Hole. The people that are here are friendly type people. They're outgoing, they're friendly. That's the only way they know how to be, because that's the way they run their lives.
5: It's a very, very popular, I think it's made it into a lot of the must visit when you come to Jackson Hole type of places.
1: Among those drawn here by the land and the culture is Kate Moore. Low taxes aren't a motivation for her. She still files in New York, where her work is based. As chief investment officer for City Private Bank, she's joined a growing group of people making the move from Wall Street to the West.
5: I bought my house a little over 7 years ago, so pre-COVID, which was excellent timing given real estate prices. But I've been coming out here for 30 years. My first trip was when I was in high school, actually.
6: Now, your job is essentially on Park Avenue, but you're splitting your time here.
5: Yeah, I split my time, and I split my time in my previous role as well. But I think, you know, I'm someone who manages a global team. We're not all in the same location at all times anyway. And, you know, if I'm working the appropriate hours, in this case, East Coast market hours, I'm up at 4, which can be a little bit tough. I think a lot of the finance people in town do the same thing.
1: Moore says there's also a deep appreciation for the region's history here. She herself lives in a renovated cabin that was built in 1929. But whether the homes are new or old, one look at real estate prices will give you an idea of just how high the peaks of wealth in Teton County can go.
7: Our supply is limited here, but demand seems to go up every year.
1: You got a Brandon Spackman is a local real estate agent, and he currently has the listing for the most expensive property in the area. That's where we met up with him for a tour.
8: It seems like you have almost an unlimited supply of buyers.
7: We do. It's a big investment, and a lot of it's just timing in their lives and what they want to do.
1: When he says big investment, he means it. The River House sits on a 36-acre property in Wilson, Wyoming, the town founded by Philip Wilson's great-grandfather. It's about 10 miles from downtown Jackson and is currently listed at $60 million.
8: Obviously, you have a room like this. You walk into the room and it helps sell the house. You want to live in a place like this. Now, how many houses are in this price range?
7: Over 20 million. A lot of properties are in the 20 to 30 range.
1: Properties like River House form the higher end of the range in a place where private land is hard to come by. But as the ultra-premium market goes up, so does the rest of it. Some people here say the billionaires are pushing out the millionaires, not to mention those in lower income brackets who sometimes commute from across the border in Idaho. And Jonathan Schechter thinks the wealth divide could become a bigger problem under the latest federal legislation.
6: You're number one in per capita income, but also number one in income disparity.
9: Yes. Yes. We have roughly 90% of our income, a little north of that, is earned by the highest earners. So maybe 15% of our community earns roughly 90% of our income, leaving about 10% of our income for the other 85%. The big, beautiful bill disproportionately benefits the wealthy. A lot of these cuts that are going to occur, a lot of cuts in social services programs and other programs, are going to disproportionately harm those of lower income. And when you have the greatest income inequality, the greatest income disparity of any county in America, then I'm concerned about my constituents, my friends, my colleagues, my neighbors.
1: Philip Wilson's rodeo employs locals, and the lack of affordable housing means he has to run a leaner business.
4: We'd like to have 80 employees here. We're not up to where we need to be, but we make do. There's not enough people here in the valley that live here, to work here, because most of them live outside of here. So when you come to the rodeo, we're in the evening. You know, they're either 100 miles away or 60 miles away down in Star Valley.
1: Despite the challenges facing Jackson Hole, its workers and its residents say the sense of community remains strong here. And that's what Philip Wilson hopes to preserve, bringing the ultra-wealthy along for the ride.
4: If you're going to come to the rodeo, we want you to have a good time, because we're going to have a good time. So when you come here, we try to show them the friendly type of atmosphere. That's why we do so much handshaking here at this rodeo.
6: And there's a cowboy Western culture in Jackson.
4: Oh, there is. There is here, you know. The cowboy culture is, I'll tell you one thing that a cowboy does, is every time he sees you, he shakes your hand. If he sees you tomorrow, he shakes your hand. If he sees you tomorrow afternoon, he shakes your hand.
5: I mean, it is the most amazing community ever. I can tell you, I have incredibly close friends that are fishing guides and that are self-made billionaires. And frankly, some of those people, I didn't even know they were really wealthy, because everyone drives the same like F-150 and wears the same kind of jeans around town. It is a place where there is an enormous amount of wealth, but showing that wealth is not part of normal behavior.
1: Jonathan Schechter says he hopes the community spirit and a respect for the land will be constant even in the face of economic change. But he also says they need to be protected and are no longer as certain as they once were.
9: You just needed to have that potluck kind of church social mentality, because there were too few of us and we had to rely on each other in a very harsh and extreme place. And so we can't take a lot of these things for granted. We can't take for granted transmitting our cultural values from one generation to another. We can't take for granted transmitting a healthy ecosystem from one generation to another. If we lose that, then we've lost something really special.
10: Right, Bradley, whoa, we got a good start, a good camp.
1: These worries seem far away on a Friday night at the rodeo. A view from the stands shows that although much has changed here, much abides. The story of Jackson Hole is one of American ideals. The wealthy and the ultra-wealthy of today may see what the Wilsons saw when they arrived in Teton County over 100 years ago, an American frontier that can share the bounty of the land with its people. But more than ever before, those who live here will have to reconcile the values of capitalism with a culture born of cowboys and unforgiving landscapes, a culture which may be their greatest asset of all.
0: Up next, there's a new game in town for movie moguls, and it's way easier to get into that game. Just post a video on YouTube, get a following, and you too could be the next Cecil B. DeMille.

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1: This is a story about democratization. From its humble beginnings in the late 19th century, the American film industry has evolved into a $10 billion business, largely dominated by a handful of studios, the Warner Brothers and Universals and Disneys of this world. But now, new technologies are changing that world, making it possible for just about anyone to create movies of their own. This video revolution is giving rise to a new generation of filmmakers, one growing up far outside of the traditional studio system. 5 years ago, Alex Kister posted a video on YouTube that changed his life.
2: If you see another person that looks identical to you, run away and hide.
3: Here's kind of my wall of achievements that I've had over the past couple of years on YouTube. The first big one being the 100,000 subscribers that I got, which is, you know, the silver plaque. Kind of the more recent one is the million subscriber plaque that I got about a year and a half ago or so, which is just so insane. And I never even imagined in a million years that I would get that number of followers on a project that I've been doing.
1: It was in this small Wisconsin neighborhood, about 45 minutes northwest of Milwaukee, that Kister developed, filmed, and released a supernatural horror series called The Mandela Catalog.
4: We thank you.
1: Attracting millions of viewers and the attention of Hollywood bigwigs, Kister recently signed a deal to develop a feature film with Amazon Studios and Steven Spielberg's Amblin Entertainment.
5: The thing that surprised me the most was you uploaded your first video in June 5 years ago, and it was just for fun. You know, you didn't have any expectations or anything, and then it just exploded almost overnight.
1: Kister is part of a growing craze of YouTubers taking the film and TV industry by storm. They start with immediate access to an audience of over 2.5 billion users around the world, accounting for nearly 14% of all U.S. television viewing, according to Nielsen, more than any other single platform or service.
6: It is completely taking over the world. And the funny thing is, the industry just realizes that it happened over the last year. It happened 5 years ago. They just weren't paying attention.
1: Alan Descrignol is the CEO of FilmHub, an online movie and television distribution platform.
6: We're in this amazing era where it's up to the creative and the filmmaker to make that decision and choice to really own their own destiny. And we're seeing that throughout every area of business right now. And it's just happening in film.
7: YouTube itself has become such a massive platform, right? It's the dominant place that people watch video in the world. And as a result, it's also, you know, the place where people post video.

0: and post their films.
1: But the YouTube creators are not limited to the free streaming service. Increasingly, they're breaking into the theatrical box office. So far this year, there have been no less than 3 theatrical hits directed by filmmakers who came directly out of YouTube.
2: Have you ever actually, like, flirted with Nikki?
1: Among them, Obsession, which cost $750,000 to make and earned 650 times its budget at the box office.
3: What did you find?
1: While Backrooms became the highest-grossing film in A24's history. Both films were produced by Abhijay Prakash's Blumhouse Atomic Monster.
0: Not only is the box office doing so great and really now in comparison or in contention with comparisons to pre-pandemic times, but horror as a share of that box office has grown higher than it's ever been.
1: Horror was the third largest film genre last year, accounting for more than 15% of domestic ticket sales. So far this year, horror has grossed over $800 million at the box office.
0: Horror in particular lends itself to original theatrical events because horror also has more room, you know, for doing things in different ways. For filmmakers seeking to do original storytelling in theaters, horror is kind of the singular genre, the most resilient genre to be active in. It's got to be a scary horror event. Like, that's what drives people to the box office. There's so many choices that people have to watch things on their phones, at home. Compelling them to leave their house requires having an experience or delivering on an experience or promising an experience in the movie theater.
1: Scary is one way to bring people to the movie theater. Another is repeat franchises that continue to perform well, even as that performance tends to fade with each new installment. And then, of course, there's the blockbuster. Things like this year's Spider-Man and Odyssey.
0: I think it's very hard to kind of paint with a broad brush and say, originals are winning and sequels are losing. IP and sequels and franchises are relevant and an important part of our business. But we have to make room for originals, and the market is responding to that right now.
1: That some new ideas coming from YouTube creators are finding great success in theaters does not make that the norm. With the introduction of a large new group of creators has come an explosion in how much they're creating, the vast majority of which never find the audience that Obsession or Backrooms have enjoyed.
4: There's 400,000 new pieces of content created every year on IMDb alone. That's on IMDb. That's not counting every YouTube video. That's not counting everything on TikTok, right? When you think about how much is actually being created, you realize that there's a massive inequality in the supply and the demand and how that equals.
5: So there's a lot of talk about democratization of cinema, a world in which everybody gets to decide what they want to watch. At the same time, aren't there some benefits to having a studio, an executive, presumably somebody who has some experience, commit to something? Say, we will actually put a lot of money into this.
4: 100% something that needs to continue to exist, right? Not every film is meant to be done by, you know, on a low budget, right? There's some films that require a big, massive creative swing, and you need to be willing to bet it. Same as in the venture ecosystem, right? There's certain companies that need billions of dollars to fund. But at the same time, the world is getting easier and easier now to have outsized hits without that funding and investment.
1: The online explosion of video content isn't supplying new material only to cinema. It's also flowing into what we used to call television, free video platforms that make their money from advertising rather than subscriptions.
5: Free advertising-supported TV, FAST, as they call it, is something relatively new to me, at least. I may not have been paying attention, but where did it come from and how fast has it grown?
6: It's been growing like gangbusters. And you say it's new to you. It probably isn't, because if you've been watching broadcast television, that's another version of free ad-supported television that's been around for almost 100 years. So free ad-supported television, or FAST, is a very snappy name that's been put on the digital delivery of a linear programming feed, much like broadcast or cable have been for years. But this is digitally delivered, so on streaming devices like Roku, and it allows consumers to watch the way they've always watched, which is to turn on the TV and see what's on.
1: Lisa Holm is Roku's chief creative officer. The streaming platform is heavily investing in FAST.
6: As we think about programming the service, again, we're thinking about how do we have the right content for the consumer and make sure they can find something they want to watch? And so instead of just going shopping from traditional Hollywood, we, you know, can kind of go to lots of much bigger sort of selection of content to say, great, if people are watching Mr. Beast, we should probably have some of Mr. Beast on Roku as well.
5: Why do you think that free advertising-supported television is growing so fast?
6: One is that there are so many subscription services, and those subscription services keep raising their prices. I think one of the other is, I think the average consumer only has so much attention span. And so I think one of the sort of need states that FAST is filling is, okay, 5 hours a day, I might spend one of those watching some really great scripted drama, but sometimes I need to feel like, you know, if my mind wanders for 5 minutes, it's okay. And so I think FAST is really filling a lot of that hole for consumers.
1: But whether it's for cinema or FAST, the question remains of how both the creators and the platforms can make money off of this new stream of video content.
4: Most platforms pay you based upon a revenue share. If it's a transactional platform, they pay a percentage of the buy rent. Or if it's an advertising platform, they pay a percentage of the ad sales. Subscriptions, generally, they're, you know, sometimes paying a fixed fee up front, or they're paying you a percentage of subscription revenue. And we take whatever those revenues are we receive, and we generally take somewhere between 20 and 30%.
6: One of the other hallmarks of the FAST ecosystem is the commercial terms are governed by revenue share. So the more engagement that happens on it, the more the content owner makes and the more that Roku makes. So again, it's sort of an all boats rise, a real partnership where the more engagement happens, the sort of better the economics are.
4: It's a more perfect economics for everyone in the business. What succeeds makes money. What doesn't succeed doesn't make money.
1: Like in many creative industries, Blumhouse's Prakash says success often boils down to one thing: luck.
0: We're talking about these movies because they worked and they hit. There are, I don't know, hundreds of others that don't, that are also made for comparable prices or for relatively low cost that don't hit in the same way. And so it's easy to say, oh my gosh, let's just do that. Look at that return. What if we got half of that return? That'd be an amazing business. It's not that simple to execute.
3: I think there are two main elements to why people find some barriers in trying to make their films more known and viewed on the YouTube space. I think one of them being a lot of people are just so nervous and so afraid of negative backlash. And also, I think there is a luck element involved in some way.
1: And for Alex Kister, that perfect timing will hopefully lead to success.
7: You've worked so incredibly hard, and I just remember how excited you were about everything. And I can't believe, you know, how far, you know, you've come in these past 5 years. I'm just so proud of you.
1: That does it for us here at Wall Street Week. I'm David Westin. See you next week for more stories of capitalism.

0: I hear you love walk and talks.
1: Yes, because we sit too much. Yeah, and also our company is just next to this park, so it's great.
0: Is it all AI talk all the time here?
1: I don't know other people's talk, but I talk AI all the time. But that's the only thing I know.
2: Fei-Fei Li is a giant in the field of computer vision, a branch of AI dedicated to teaching machines to see. She made a breakthrough with ImageNet, a visual library that sparked the modern AI revolution, earning her the title Godmother of AI. And she's been a pioneer at AI Center ever since, as a Stanford professor, a Google executive, an advisor to U.S. presidents, and a relentless advocate for AI that serves people.
1: I feel the leaders of AI are not talking enough about empowering humanity. They're talking too much about replacing humanity, replacing jobs.
2: Now, she's adding startup co-founder to her star resume.
0: What's it like running your own shop?
1: I feel like a tiger mom.
2: While the rest of the AI world doubles down on large language models like ChatGPT and Claude, Li is betting on a new frontier, world models. She's building AI that aims to predict what happens next in the real world, not just the next word in a sentence.
0: So what can world models do ultimately that LLMs will never be able to?
1: Can words put down fires? Can words cook an omelet?
2: Li and her startup, World Labs, is competing in a crowded field of rivals, all making the same bet, that world models are the next big leap in AI.
0: Did you ever imagine AI would be this big?
1: Have I imagined the entire civilization is going to be redefined by AI? The cultural shifts, the geopolitical landscape, I would not have imagined that. Uh-huh.
2: Before she became a leading AI scientist, Li was just a curious kid looking at the world.
0: What was young Fei-Fei like as a kid?
1: It was 80s and 90s in China. My city was Chengdu. My dad is quite a curious soul about nature, so I got quite a dosage of chasing after bugs and running after puppies and going to the mountains to draw and sketch with my dad. And, you know, reading.
0: Cutting your hair short, loving aerospace and physics. Did you see yourself as a rebel?
1: As a kid, right, you're preteen. You almost have to be a rebel just because you want to make a statement for yourself. But the love of nature and science and physics, the love of aerospace and outer space, those are part of my identity.
0: You emigrated from China to the U.S. in the 90s.
1: Yeah.
0: What was it like coming here as a teenager back then?
1: That was tough. Shifting the whole scene, culture, language, life, as a teenager is perhaps one of the hardest times because you're finding who you are and then suddenly you don't even know the world, right?
2: Li learned English, finished high school, studied physics at Princeton while running the family dry cleaning business on weekends, and followed her dreams to Caltech, where she earned her PhD and became a computer scientist.
0: You've been studying artificial intelligence since it was super niche.
1: Yes.
0: What was the field like back then?
1: That was a beautiful period. It was really pure curiosity because there was no money, there was no power, there was no fanfare, there was no hype. We were there just the same as scientists look into the sky, go down in the ocean. I was deeply curious.
0: How does AI see? And how is it different from how you or I see?
1: We use our eyes to drive the sensory system to turn that into signals in the brain, and the brain does computing. It's not that different for computers. We need to learn the pattern of the world and understand objects, colors, environments. A lot of seeing is preparing humans to act. You wake up this morning, you hug your kids, you go downstairs, prepare some breakfast, grab your key, drive to your work. Everything I've described so far, you've done that with your spatial intelligence.
0: So it's got to be hard to get computers to do that.
1: Yes.
2: Li was working on this back in 2006. She built ImageNet, a massive catalog of 14 million pictures in over 21,000 categories, the largest assembled at that time, because Li saw that algorithms needed data to get smarter.
0: So what was the spark for ImageNet?
1: Nobody was paying attention to data. My students and I had that epiphany that learning needs to be driven by data.
2: In 2010, Li turned ImageNet into a competition. Who could build the best algorithm to correctly identify the most images? In 2012, Geoffrey Hinton's University of Toronto team entered with AlexNet, an algorithm powered by NVIDIA graphics cards. The result marked a turning point. That combination, massive amounts of data, neural networks, and GPU computing power, became the golden recipe for modern AI and cemented Lee's legacy.
0: What do you feel when you look at this?
1: It's not the eight of us, it's the entire humanity. That's really the main story here. Because this comes from the photo of, what, about 100 years ago? When industrialization was in a booming phase and big urban skylines are being built. That was a civilizational moment.
0: It's amazing that you're being recognized here, but, like, could they have centered the photo?
3: Come on!
1: It's true, because there's more space here.
0: I asked you about being the godmother of AI a few years ago.
1: You did.
3: How do you feel about that title?
4: You know, Emily, I would never call myself godmother of anything.
1: Remember, Emily, when you asked me, I was like, oh. I was taken aback because I don't naturally think about myself as godmother of anything. That's not my personality. I focus on work. If I rejected that on that spot, we once again would be in a situation where women just don't get recognized the same way as men. I want more women to be called godmother of whatever creation, innovation, discovery that they have done.
0: So do you embrace the term now, or?
1: Embrace is a big word. I don't go around and say, hi, I'm Fei Fei, I'm the godmother of AI. But people

0: Mexican border. And this is Bloomberg.
1: Artificial intelligence had long been discussed in policy and tech circles as something perpetually right around the corner. Until ChatGPT. AI went from a niche research field to the most talked about technology on the planet. Large language models, image generators, video generators. Suddenly, it seemed like everyone was or wanted to be in the AI business. And let's be honest, things have come pretty far. Lee saw an opportunity and launched her own startup in 2024.
2: What's it like running your own shop?
3: So here's the thing. I'm by far the most senior in the company. From my co-founders to my engineers and researchers and scientists, they're so talented, but they're also young. I do feel like a mom. And oftentimes I feel like a tiger mom. I do run this shop as, I would say, high standard.
1: Lee is working on advancing world models. If ImageNet taught AI how to see, this technology aims to guide AI through the physical world, because describing how to catch a ball and actually catching one are very different things. And superintelligence? She's betting that lies beyond chatbots.
2: The rest of the AI industry is focusing on LLMs. Mm-hmm. What can't LLMs do?
3: If we want to create a world where we continue to push scientific discovery, where we want machines like robots to be a partner to us, all this, language cannot do it alone. Building world model and spatial intelligence is not about anti-LLM, it's about the next frontier and the next chapter.
2: So what exactly is a world model?
3: World model at this point is an overloaded term. We look at spatial intelligence as three different kind of functions. One is rendering, one is simulation, and the third one is planning. Rendering is the world model outputs beautiful pixels for humans to consume. Most likely, you're thinking about Sora. The second class of world models, they do simulation, but it doesn't serve just humans, it serves machines. They are focused on capturing the actual structure of the world, the geometry structure based on physics. The third kind of world model, planning, helps you to know what is the next thing you need to do. For example, if you have a cup, a world model that serves as a planner will let the robot know, pick it up and put it somewhere else. Mm-hmm. And that is a world model that is very closely coupled with robotics.
1: Marble is WorldLab's first step towards creating a world model. It's a platform that lets anyone generate an explorable, editable 3D world from a single visual or text prompt.
3: Now, this is a showcase page of some user-generated worlds. You can see they created a room, a beautiful room. Now, you look at this, you're like, David, this is no different from a picture. But here's the thing. It actually is a world because I can navigate in it. So like a game, I can move forward, I can turn around, I can go anywhere. Here, it's a fully consistent 3D world.
2: So who or what companies are using Marble right now?
3: Why is Marble useful? For example, virtual production in movies, people are using Marble because they can shoot actors in any environment. Game developers, Marble has completely lowered the amount of resource and time one needs. We also have robotics example. Mm-hmm. This is a collaboration with NVIDIA where they're using Marble environments to augment the training of robots.
2: What are you training these models on that others don't have?
3: We are training these models on two things, right? One is specially prepared data. Pixel data are more nuanced than language data in the sense that there's more information in a picture. Mm. There's camera information. Another one is algorithmic and architectural innovation, because no one has created generative world models as we have in terms of creating 3D and eventually 4D worlds.
2: So would you say that's the secret?
3: Yeah, I guess so. Well, the real secrets are people, as I always say. Mm-hmm. But yes, the data and the algorithm and the system we have built.
2: You've raised $1 billion. How is the business doing?
3: The business is still early. This phase of WorldLabs, we're focusing on building the technology.
1: Building the technology isn't the only part of the job. When Lee isn't heads down at World Labs, she's out making the case for the next frontier of AI.
4: Please welcome to the stage, Fei-Fei Li, co-founder and CEO at World Labs, for conversation with Bloomberg's Emily Chang.
2: All of this rolls up into robotics, so I want to get your take on the field and humanoids in particular. Funding for humanoids hit $6 billion, but, you know, they still can't load my dishwasher as fast as I can. They still can't go get my Amazon packages. Will World Models, World Labs, close the gap between hype and reality?
3: That's a loaded question, Emily. First of all, robotics is going to be one of the most important revolutions in human industrialization. $6 billion is too small, right? If you look at self-driving cars investment, if you look at language models investment, it took way more than $6 billion. Are we going to close the gap? I do believe World Labs is working on one of the most critical technology in spatial physical intelligence. And obviously, that's the hope.
1: But Lee isn't alone. World models are the tech industry's latest obsession, with startups and tech giants alike all sprinting to build them. For anything from design to self-driving cars, robots in factories, to eventually machines that can navigate the unpredictable reality of the human home.
2: You're competing against big players with deep pockets. How worried are you about that?
3: As an entrepreneur and a co-founder CEO, I'm paranoid every day. I don't think there's a moment I would say, hey, I feel so relaxed, you know. So, yes, I am worried. But am I paralyzed? Absolutely not. We have an incredible team. We also have the focus. You know, a lot of big companies, they have a lot on the table. We have one thing on the table, and we're focusing on that thing.
2: Emily, nice to meet you. The war for talent is so fierce. Why work with Fei-Fei when there are so many powerful AI companies out there?
5: Well, I started working with Fei-Fei way before it was cool. 2012. Yeah, I did my PhD with Fei-Fei at Stanford way back in the day.
6: You can go to a lot of big tech, but your hands can't change that trajectory in many instances. Here, we're 50 people. Your hands can change the trajectory of this company. That's a beautiful thing to have in your life.
1: World Labs may be a small team, but the investment in World Models is gigantic. $3 billion and growing. Still, it's early days. The field hasn't even agreed on how to build them yet.
2: Would you say it's like 2019 for chatbots, where everyone was chasing LLMs and trying to make it happen, but they hadn't cracked the code yet? Is that where we are for world models?
3: Yeah, that's probably a fair description. We're early. Mm-hmm. We're a lot earlier compared to LLMs.
2: But will there be some sort of explosion, an aha moment where we're like, oh, now we understand?
3: If we do it right, yes. That's the magic of technology and science. When it hits that milestone, it becomes magical.
2: There are skeptics in the AI and robotics world that say this isn't the next breakthrough. It's just the next hype cycle. What do you say to that?
3: I think even a good science can be hyped. Mm-hmm. I believe spatial intelligence and physical intelligence are fundamental to machine intelligence. And these are the frontier questions that I believe firmly in as a scientist, as a technologist, and also as an entrepreneur. I believe they will provide incredible market value.
2: Building world models is incredibly resource intensive. Do you need more power? Do you need more capital to get to where you want to be?
3: That we don't know yet. We're too early. We're likely to need more power and more resources.
2: And can you get that?
3: I don't know.

0: Getting world models out of the demo phase will take more time and money. Meanwhile, investment in generative AI has soared, and Americans have strong feelings about it.
1: I'm sure you've seen the video of former Google CEO Eric Schmidt getting booed at a college graduation.
2: So today we stand on this edge of another technological transformation.
1: You spend a lot of time with students. What are they saying? And if they're scared, are the fears justified?
3: Yeah, I do spend a lot of time with students. Even Stanford students reflect some of this mixed sentiment. There is anxiety. There is a sense of hope. There is also excitement. There is also confusion. There is also simultaneously a sense of dignity and agency when AI can help me do things that I couldn't do before, and a sense of loss of dignity and agency if AI is going to take my job.
4: Hey, AI has got to go.
5: So what happens if the U.S. loses faith in this technology while the rest of the world races ahead?
3: U.S. is such an important country in terms of its impact to the world that if we are not showing a positive attitude and positive path towards AI, everybody loses. And I don't wish for that because U.S. has been a thought leader in the world when it comes to technology and science and economy. And if we can show that we can create incredible technology and incredible economic value using AI and have a positive cultural impact, the world will see it as a role model.
0: Lee knows a thing or two about AI and its impact. Over her career, she took roles at big tech companies, venture capital firms, co-founded an AI institute at Stanford, and advised U.S. presidents and the United Nations on AI policy.
3: There's nothing artificial about artificial intelligence. It's inspired by people, it's created by people, and most importantly, it has an impact on people.
5: You've advised President Biden, President Trump, the UN on technology and AI policy. How do you approach conversations with world leaders?
3: I don't go in hyping. Mm-hmm. I don't go in providing extreme rhetoric. Either it's total utopia or total doomsday. It's very important that whoever I talk to knows that I'm a scientist. What do they need? They need scientific facts. But I think it's important to be at their service and to speak my mind, to push back if they're wrong, because that's my responsibility.
5: Mm-hmm. And have they been wrong?
3: Oh, yes, for sure. We all have been wrong. This technology moves so fast. I don't blame them. Most of our policymakers don't come from a computer science background.
5: What is the role of regulation? What should that look like?
3: First and foremost, root that in science, not science fiction. A lot of the AI policy world conversation with people from Silicon Valley talk about the extinction of humanity, the AGI, machine overlord, that distracts the real policy work. The second recommendation is ensure a healthy ecosystem. Resource the public sector, mm-hmm. resource STEM education mm-hmm. in K-12 or K-16. Human capital at the end of the day is the most important resource of our mm-hmm. world. And we want a thriving society of people, not a thriving society of just machines.
5: What do you worry could go wrong with world models? Like if we're giving people even more realistic and more powerful AI, does that create even more opportunities for really bad things to happen?
3: World models, language models, these are powerful models that can create mis and disinformation. Empower robots can be weaponized by bad actors, and students who are not properly motivated can use technology as a lazy crutch instead of an empowering learning tool. I worry about that a lot. So I think a lot of things can go wrong with technology, not just AI. It could have gone wrong with electricity, with cars, with, you know, PC, with internet.
5: Some of the most powerful CEOs in AI right now have been accused of having God complexes because they seem to think they know what's best for humanity. What do you think of that term?
3: I think it's dangerous for any individual to think they know better than everybody else. As a CEO, as an entrepreneur, our founding premise is we are here to contribute to the society and to empower people. It's not our position to make every single decision for people.
5: But isn't that the path we're on? I mean, these are really powerful people.
3: I think it's too early to tell, Emily. I'm not being naive. I know what you're talking about. I also have my concern. I don't think having God complex is constructive, and I wouldn't want to do that myself. But we have a democratic society. This is another reason I think our civil society should not give up on AI. We need the voices. We need the collective governance. But let's not throw the baby with the bathwater. The governance shouldn't be, let's stop AI, because this is a technology that can discover cure for diseases, can empower students and teachers, can help our elderly. So that's the baby here. But right now, we are in a very messy period. This is also why I feel personal responsibility to speak the truth I believe in as a scientist and an educator.
0: Lee has spent her life teaching machines to see. She gave AI its eyes. Now, in her second act, she's trying to give it a world to live in. As the scientist who helped spark the modern AI revolution, perhaps we shouldn't put it past her.
5: Where is this all going? Where are we in 5 years?
3: This is where I reveal I'm an optimist. The arch of history is long. I paraphrase Dr. King. I believe it bends towards benevolence. Mm. Now, we're not a perfect world of people and community, but 2026 today is better than 2026 BC for the majority of the population. And I think it's because despite all of our dark underbelly, we have it in our DNA. We want our offsprings to live a better life. And we have moral compasses collectively to move the society towards benevolence. My hope is in humanity.

0: Is it true you're obsessed with UFOs?
1: When I was a kid.
0: Like, have you read the documents they're declassifying?
1: No. I think it's part of that dreamy curiosity as a kid is what's out there.
0: Do you think there's aliens out there?
1: So as a physics student, you learn Drake's equation. Drake's equation computes the probability of potential of outer space aliens. So there is a potential number.
0: Wow. Okay, favorite sci-fi movie?
1: Contact, by far my favorite.
0: There you go. Intelligence yeah. somewhere out there.
1: Yeah.

0: If you want to serve more patients, then it's about economies of scale, high volume. And if you want to serve few patients, it's about high value, low volume. So you decide. I've chosen the former because I want to serve more patients.
1: In the high-stakes world of pharmaceuticals, global giants like Eli Lilly, Sanofi and Novo Nordisk have dominated the spotlight. But India has been quietly building a powerhouse in one of medicine's fastest-growing sectors, biosimilars. Biocon is at the forefront of therapies designed to closely match complex medicines made from living cells, and it is one of the world's biggest producers of insulin. For founder Kiran Mazumdar-Shaw, the goal is accessibility at the crossroads where science, money, ethics and human lives collide. She believes purpose and profit go hand in hand.
2: Karamangala, this is where it all began for Kiran Mazumdar-Shaw nearly 50 years ago. This neighborhood looks very different today. Back in 1978, when Kiran started Biocon in a rented garage somewhere around here, she had little capital and no proven blueprint. What she did have, though, was a lot of foolish courage, as she put it. Today, Biocon commands an area of more than 100 acres in Bengaluru. It generates an annual revenue of nearly $2 billion and its products are in more than 120 countries. Now, Biocon is on the cusp of a new era. Where does it go from here? I'm meeting the woman who built the company into a multi-billion dollar business. Come with me.

0: I've built Biocon on a very strong sense of purpose, which is really about building a world-class global leader in the biopharma space. I really want to help patients around the world with high-quality products and, you know, drugs that make a difference. I mean, I want to help healthcare systems around the world to cope with these crippling costs of drugs. I lost my best friend to breast cancer. And even she found it so expensive to afford treatment. And because of her, I started biosimilars.
1: You've been pretty critical of Western companies, which I suppose put a lot of emphasis on margins. And you say that's not how it should be.
0: It's not about margins. It's about the fact that we are a humanitarian industry, right? We are here to serve patient needs. We are here to improve the health of the planet. And you are developing drugs that save lives. Now, if you're going to restrict those drugs to only people who can afford it and charge such a hefty price point that most people can't afford it, then I think you're not really true to your purpose. So I think as a driving purpose, I've always tried to disrupt this model, which was always about low volume, high value, and turn it on its head and say, if profits are only driven by high price, then that's a different model. Hmm. My profits are driven by high volume so that I can serve more patients. It's not that I'm less profitable, but it's just that I'm expanding my access by making it more affordable. It's about what is your business model? What is your, you know, what is driving profits?
1: You've been called the queen of biotech, the first lady of biotech. You've graced the Fortune magazine. As the story goes, though, you stumbled upon biotech. You were a master brewer who couldn't find a job. Take us to those days in 1978.
0: That was a very tough year for me because I'd come back from Australia a few years before that, and I had assumed that I would be nabbed by all the breweries in India. And that was not to be, because I was shown the door by every single brewery saying, this is not a woman's job. This is not a career I should even think of pursuing. So there was a huge gender bias, I felt. And I was then forced to look for jobs overseas. And I did get myself a job in Scotland, would you believe it? And I was going to use that as a stepping stone to get a better job. But an accidental encounter with an Irish biotech entrepreneur got me to start Biocon. And that was, I think, quite an interesting time for me because I never expected that to happen.
1: But it was tough going right from the get-go. Not only were you a woman, you were 25 years old, and the banks thought you were high risk. And when you got the business going, your raw material suppliers wanted your debt to be a guarantor. So all things were working against you.
0: Yeah, I mean, India was not ready for women entrepreneurs, I can tell you that. And of course, like you very rightly said, I had huge credibility challenges. You know, banks didn't want to lend to me because I was considered high risk in every way. Mm-hmm. I was too young. You know, 25 years of age. Secondly, they didn't understand what biotech was, so that was another high risk for them. And thirdly, I had absolutely no collateral to offer them. But I think one by one, I got over those challenges. And every time I got over a challenge, I felt stronger and more confident. So I think my entrepreneurial journey over the years has been built on self-belief, self-confidence, and of course, a very deep sense of purpose.
1: Coming up, a sense of purpose for India's AI future to build and own its AI technologies. That's next on Latitude.

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2: Beyond molecules and markets, a new frontier is emerging in almost all aspects of science, AI. For Biocon, it's more than being competitive. It's about ownership over the data and the science, a vision Mazumdar Shaw holds for India and the Global South.
3: Talk to us about why it is important for India to have biotech sovereignty embedded in AI. Is it about not allowing India's biological data to sit in the US, sit in China, where, you know, they possibly can create therapies for Indians themselves and then sell it back to India at a high cost?
4: You know, my view is that when I talk about biotech sovereignty, this is going to be about trading data, trading knowledge. So I think allowing our data to be leveraged by other countries and not doing something with it ourselves is going to be a lost opportunity. And in the future, it's not about doing it yourself. It's about collaborating. It's about trading. But if you don't have your own data to trade, then you are going to be at the mercy of others. So that's why I said that we must have biotech sovereignty embedded in AI, because that's what will actually allow you to play as equal partners in the future. And that's what the world has to do.
3: It is complicated, isn't it? Because right now, if you take a look at the countries with that capability, it's pretty much the US, China, and some European nations.
4: No, I would correct you there, Haslinda. It's not just European nations. I think you've got the likes of Korea, you've now got the likes of India. So yes, it is going to be a handful of countries who are going to be able to do that. And why do I keep on emphasizing that India is going to be part of that group of nations? Is because you cannot do anything without talent. And of course, you will need infrastructure. So the infrastructure is what Europe is building, what Korea is building, what the US is building, and what now India is trying to build. And the infrastructure also needs talent. So both are required, right? You need talent and infrastructure. And India at the moment has talent and infrastructure mismatched. You have huge talent, but the infrastructure is developing. So what we need to do is to make sure that we do justice to the talent we have. And once you do that, we will be equal partners.
3: Does AI change that?
4: No, so I think when we look at what we need in the future, it's not that you're going to use AI to replace manpower, but I think you need to make sure that you have people who know how to use AI. So I think AI enablement is very critical. So the scientists of the future will have to be very AI savvy and AI enabled, both. And I think that's the kind of workforce I really want. People who can use AI and who can also be enabled with AI.
3: We're talking about biotech sovereignty against a backdrop of India's reliance still on China when it comes to supply chains. Where are we with that?
4: The generic industry in India has relied very heavily on China, largely because they basically surrendered that whole key starting materials and API business to China, which they themselves basically created. And then, of course, China built scale, which became globally competitive, and nobody could compete with China. Now it's, you know, too late to try and bring that business back to India and try and compete with China. Though, if you do want to build global scale, you could possibly compete with China. But I think going ahead or moving forward, you need to start looking at building resilient supply chains.
3: How has Biocon cut its reliance on China? Talk to us about APIs.
4: You know, China is very good at key starting materials and APIs that are synthetically developed, chemically synthesized. Biocon's portfolio has been focused on fermentation science, on biologics, on biosimilars, and none of these require anything from China, because these are not chemically synthesized. These are biologically produced, fermentation or mammalian cell culture. That's what I mean by the fact that Biocon has not had that reliance on China. The only way for industries now to cut their reliance on China is to really look at how to develop green technologies that doesn't require chemical synthesis. If India goes down that route, I think the reliance on China will be cut down.
3: Do you see India as being the third politically, I guess, detached alternative to the US and China, given that there is currently a biotech war between the two countries? Could India play that third role?
4: I think India has a good opportunity to play an important role. I don't want to call it the third role, but I do think India has a very important strategic opportunity because

0: This is our first biologics facility at Biocon. What we're making here are the cancer drugs, some of the other antibodies that we have in our pipeline. And we're very proud of this facility because it was our first, but it's also a very important part of our support system for our global business. Cancer has become a very important segment for us because I think this is an area where cancer patients need affordable access to these therapies because they are life-saving.
1: Between 2021 and 2023...
2: Hello, I'm Ozempic.
3: Oh, and I'm other GLP-1s for type 2 diabetes.
1: A new generation of drugs, glucagon-like peptide 1 or GLP-1, started making headlines. Initially marketed as a diabetes medicine, GLP-1s eventually exploded on the scene as a weight loss miracle, sold under well-hyped names like Ozempic, Wegovy, and Zepbound. Other uses have been found. GLP-1s are now used to reduce risks for heart and kidney disease, with hopes that they may also have an impact on conditions like Alzheimer's or even cancer prevention. By the end of 2024, at least one major player, Novo Nordisk, said it would invest billions into making GLP-1s while phasing out some insulin products.
4: What would make you consider going all in into GLP-1?
0: I think one of the things we have to be a bit, aware of is that generic GLP-1s is a crowded market. Mm. So it's not about going all in. It's about being competitive and it's about being realistic about your market share.
4: So you don't envision a scenario where perhaps you might be focusing more on GLP-1 versus insulin the way some of your competitors have done, your Eli Lilly's and Sanofi's?
0: Well, for them, it's very different because, you know, they have a limited window of an opportunity for each GLP-1s, and then they're, you know, introducing newer GLP-1s. And basically, the capacities that they have for insulins are being diverted to GLP-1s, and they will continue to do that. For us, actually, we've got two separate facilities. We have a large peptide facility for GLP-1s. We also have a fill and finish for GLP-1s. And we have a very large fill and finish for, the insulins as well. So it's a fungible asset in that sense. And we can decide however we want to play it. Mm. But I think being a generics player, we are quite realistic about the fact that there's a lot of global competition. So we will have a small market share, but a good one.
4: You talk about insulin. It is a key product for you. How are you looking at expanding that market share?
0: So
4: you're number four now, right?
0: Number three in
4: volume.
0: Number
4: three.
0: Okay. I would say that insulins is a windfall opportunity for us because most of the insulin makers have decided that they want to, vacate the insulin space and move towards the GLP-1s. And I think we see ourselves as an insulin company which can almost become the insulin company of the world if these trends continue.
4: By that you mean number one, right?
0: Yes. I mean, you said it. Yes. But, If these trends continue where the insulin companies want to continuously focus on GLP-1s, then we are the only ones who can actually serve the insulin market with the kind of capacities we have. Because insulins is a high-volume business with, the vials and cartridges and pens that you have to supply. And we ourselves also are uniquely placed because we don't only make insulins, we also make GLP-1s, but
4: yes,
0: generic GLP-1s.
4: When it comes to insulin, demand outstrips supply right now. How do you scale and how much investment do you think you'll have to make to meet demand?
0: That's a very good question. I would say that we have invested a huge amount to build capacity and scale. The path ahead is really about building partnerships with companies who have capacity to expand what we already have. I mean, I basically could have used yeast to make beer, but now I use yeast to make insulin.
4: So, amazing. I think that's cooler than using yeast to make beer.
0: Well, both are cool.
4: Yeah,
0: in the pool.
4: No, but one, you're saving lives.
0: Yeah, but the other is also a great beverage.
1: Up next,

0: It's hard to imagine that you started in a rented garage, and here we are, what, more than 100 acres.
1: Yeah, it's sometimes even some baffling to me as to how did I get here, you know. But it's something which I'm very, very proud of, because I think we've come a long way. And it's been almost a 50-year journey to get here. But it's been a very rewarding journey, and it's been a very satisfying journey to see what we've built over the years.
0: Mm. And you're how many strong? 9,000 strong.
1: Yeah.
0: What are you most excited about what you do here?
1: I think here we have an integrated model, and we have a globally, a global scale manufacturing operations, and the largest in India, which I think is allowing us to be very globally competitive. This is a very interesting setup, because it includes research and manufacturing, which allows us to seamlessly move from the lab to the plants. And so that's very, very exciting. And then, of course, it moves from here through our supply chain to global markets.
0: Kiran, shall we have some chai? Why not? We're in India after all.
1: Cheers.
0: Cheers. As you look back, it's almost 50 years now. What's the one thing that's stood out since then, and what's taken you to where Biocon is today?
1: So, you know, when I started Biocon in 1978, there was no ecosystem, right? There was no funding, there was no understanding, there were no VCs. Even the rules and regulations were so tough. Mm. Today, it's a very different world, because it is a startup world. It is a VC world. It is a mentoring world. I had no mentors.
0: You've named your niece Claire to take over the company once you leave, which is not happening immediately, of course. What went through your mind as you thought about Claire as a person to take over the company?
1: So I've been thinking about succession for a long time, you know. I'm 73 today, so even when I was entering my 60s, I said, you know, I better think about a succession plan, because, you know, I've built something big and I want it to last. And I just felt if I really want Claire to take over from me, I need her to earn her stripes. So I actually challenged her with setting up Bicara. And she's done an outstanding job, you know, taking Bicara to where it is. So she understands entrepreneurship. And then, of course, I have my nephew, Eric, who's an AI guru, and he can help her a lot, and he's helping me a lot, and so on and so forth. So I think I know that Biocon is going to be in safe hands. Mm.
0: And do you see challenges Claire would have to overcome to take Biocon to where it should be?
1: Look, the way I look at Claire's role is very different to mine, okay? Professionally, the company is always going to be run by professionals. Claire is going to play a board role, which is more strategic, which is more an oversight on what's happening at the ground level. But she's not doing what I've done, which is to build the company and have a hands-on operational responsibility along with a board responsibility. I want hers to be a more strategic board responsibility and doesn't have to really get involved with day-to-day operations, which I normally get involved with. So there's a bit of a distinct difference between what I'm doing today and what Claire needs to do tomorrow.
0: So your vision of Biocon and her vision of Biocon in the future are pretty much aligned?
1: I think she needs to have her own path. But she knows what I've done. She knows what my dream for Biocon. And she knows that it's about affordable access. It's about, you know, making a difference to healthcare. And she knows some of those basic driving principles. Mm. So I hope she takes it in the right direction. I hope she, you know, continues with my legacy in the way she thinks fit.
0: Mm. How do you think of your legacy?
1: I think my legacy is that, you know, I introduced biotech to this country. I built India's leading biopharma enterprise. I think I made global impact. I'm trying to make a global brand out of Biocon. And I want Biocon to be a made in India story for the world.

0: This is Wall Street Week. I'm David Westin, bringing you stories of capitalism. It's become the summer of the long bond, as Treasury Secretary Bessin stepped in to try to keep rising yields in check. But it's the Fed's effect on the bond market that is front and center, as Kevin Warsh gives his first address to the Jackson Hole Economic Symposium as Fed chair. We go behind the scenes of where the central bankers meet every summer, in the wealthiest county in the United States. Plus, social media is storming the citadel of Hollywood studios. Creators going straight from YouTube to the silver screen are sometimes beating the big guys at their own game. But we start with the story about doing the right thing, no matter what the consequences are. Last week, U.S. public debt crossed the $40 trillion mark. And it's not just the United States with the debt problem. Countries around the world have borrowed heavily since the COVID pandemic, posing a difficult choice of whether to pay sooner or face much worse consequences when they're forced to pay later. As our special correspondent Chrystia Freeland tells us, fiscal discipline has many benefits, but also some very real costs for those making the tough decisions.
1: In the United Kingdom, France, Italy, and Japan, the pressure is on.
2: It's the bond market that has now taken over as the anchor, the great limitation.
1: Today, all but two countries in the G7 spend more money paying interest on their national debt than they spend on defense. And in the U.S., the surging debt has pushed bond yields near multi-decade highs.
3: After deficit spending, you got to rein the deficits back in. That's the step that's not happening.
1: Robin Brooks is an economist at the Brookings Institution.
3: We've never had a synchronized debt binge the way that we had in 2020 and 2021. So some of what we're seeing now in debt markets is kind of the payback for that experiment. The flip side to that, Chrystia, is small economies that have managed their debt really well, take Switzerland or Sweden. These places have debt to GDP around 30, 40% of GDP. They are the safe havens of choice for global markets.
4: This is where leadership is required, and having a little bit of backbone.
1: I wanted to talk with the people who, from Robin Brooks' perspective, got it right. How did they do it? What did it cost them? And what can other countries learn from them about making the tough choices that economists and investors say are necessary? Japan is in trouble,
5: yeah,
1: too.
5: Correct.
1: Sigrid Kaag became finance minister of the Netherlands in 2022, and she was one of the key people who brought her government spending back down after the pandemic. So, Sigrid, you and I have the shared experience of being progressive politicians, finance ministers who had to spend a lot of money to get through COVID, who were finance ministers of AAA economies.
6: Correct.
1: And then had to bring the plane back down. Do you remember making that decision? Was it hard?
6: I do. I think what was the harder part is that we actually had to start to sort of socialize the idea again that we were going to have to cut our expenses. That was as if I was violating the church, the synagogue, and the mosque all in one. And there's a fabled expression I used at one stage where I told the audience, it was held against me very much, funnily enough, by the even more progressive parties, when I said, we have to accept that collectively, due to our current expenditure patterns, we'll collectively become a little bit poorer, meaning tighten our belts a little bit, preserve the space for those that are most needed, build and reinforce the social safety valves that we need for a certain part of our population, and then also be more frugal and more disciplined and more discerning in where we spend and what we spend it on.
1: Today, the debt in the Netherlands is around 40% of GDP, a level most economists would consider very manageable. As a comparison, in the U.S., the national debt is about 120% of GDP. And why was that fiscal responsibility so important to you? Why did you think that that was in the Dutch national interest?
6: Well, there's a cultural element. As you know, the Netherlands is a Calvinist country, so it likes to always consider, I'm a Catholic, but it's a Calvinist country in political culture as well as social culture. So frugality, stewardship, but also guarding what you have in order to be able to transmit it to future generations. But secondly, for me, it was common sense. You know, if it's your household budget too, you can't keep spending and be surprised you've got nothing left.
1: Cog says she approached fiscal responsibility from the political left rather than from the right. A responsible budget meant more money in the future for things that mattered most to her party. Education, the green transition, social infrastructure, long-term investments made possible by the promise of spending less money paying off debt down the road.
6: We reduced our expenditure marginally, and the marginal cut was harder than actually the bigger cuts that followed, because it was breaking a trend. It was changing behavior, basically, and managing expectations. So the discipline, I think, is also in the leadership exercise. Be calm about it and do it, and let the budget then be judged. And then you've got to defend it, of course, as you know more than anyone.
1: You might remember I said all but two G7 countries spend more money paying interest on their national debt than they do on defense. One of those two is my home country of Canada, where I served as finance minister during and after COVID. The other is a lot closer to Sigrid Kaag, a much larger economy whose national debt is around 60% of GDP. So we spoke with the man in charge of getting Germany's finances back on track after the COVID-era spending boom, Christian Lindner.
5: Tell me what it was like to try to bring spending back under control. What were you thinking in those days?
7: Well, Christia, public finances are not ruined in times of crises. They are ruined if we fail to exit the crisis management efforts. And there is a temptation. If public debt is cheap or has no visible price, you can hardly explain colleagues in cabinet or the public opinion why you should stop further spending. Too often, fiscal space is misunderstood as a kind of invitation, but it is not. Fiscal space, in my view, is an asset we have to preserve to deal with crises.
1: That view is one that's shared by Sigrid Kaag and also by me. But on top of being like-minded finance ministers who helped bring our country's debts back under control after the pandemic, three of us have something else in common. Not one of us is still a finance minister today.
5: Do you think you paid a political price personally?
6: I think I paid a price in different levels, I would say. First of all, and I think that's quite well studied, it's evidence-based, progressive women leaders are given cut less slack. That's just a fact. I think also because I was a messenger, I think still of sound policy, you become a target unwittingly. Mm-hmm. But I don't regret the choice because I know looking back and looking at where we stand now with our debt and deficit levels, one of the lowest in Europe, sustained AAA rating, and we sustained the investments where they were needed on climate action, greening the economy, as well as education. Pillars.
5: You ultimately paid a political price for that view. Do you feel like you made the right decision? Would you do it again?
7: Yes, I would do it again, and there hadn't been a real alternative. Well, I was convinced that further spending is not the right choice to make policy-wise. But in the situation in which I was, there was legally no alternative. Afterwards, the new government changed the basic law in that regard, but the situation was different when I had to make my decisions.
5: Jean-Claude Juncker famously liked to say, "We all know the right thing to do, we just don't know how to get elected after doing it." Do you think politicians ever get rewarded for fiscal responsibility?
7: Yes, I do think so. And Juncker has brilliant humor, but I doubt it is a tool in all cases. You can bring people together and to support a certain political concept, in particular sound public finances and fiscal sustainability. But you have to explain why.
6: So political responsibility goes, to my mind, with fiscal responsibility, the responsibility and the political courage to explain the what and the why, and ultimately be prepared to be voted out at the polls. And that's, you know, most politicians don't sign up for that. But I think it's an important part of the credibility of political leaders, of your own integrity, and to know you've done the right thing at the right time. And history will judge.
5: Both Lindner and Cog are hopeful that the right politician at the right time can say the right thing to help rein debt back in before governments find their hand is forced. But I think the jury is still out. The political incentives to keep kicking the can down the road are, after all, very considerable. That's why history suggests that it often takes a market crisis for countries to change fiscal course. The question is whether markets are already starting to send governments a warning signal. For a long time, it seemed as if it didn't really matter. It seemed as if markets were not too worried about debt and deficits. Do you think that's starting to change?
7: It has already changed. The situation of the German bonds has changed dramatically. And right now, it is not likely that Germany will lose its AAA rating in the next couple of months. But by the end of the decade, there's a strong risk.
5: Ultimately, though, is it going to take a crisis for countries to change course?
7: Yes, there is a strong past dependency in politics, and if you do not feel pressure, why change?
3: I think things have to get worse before they get better. So we're cruising for a bruising here. And my wish and my hope is that we end up with politicians who tell it to us like it is, and who speak truth. And the truth, there's only one truth, which is our resources are finite. Our ability to issue debt cheaply is finite. And so exactly to your instincts during COVID, you know, we have to rein fiscal policy in. And without that, there's going to be a terrible cost to pay.
0: Coming up, government borrowing is putting stress on the bond market, but it's only part of the picture. We take a look at the record amounts of borrowing spurred on by AI investment.

0: This is a story about what's around the corner. Interest rates have crept up in recent weeks, with uncertainty over future Fed cuts, concerns about inflation, and record borrowing in the public and private markets, with both governments and companies rushing to invest in artificial intelligence. Loaning money at higher rates sounds good, provided you can see around that corner to make sure you'll get paid back. David Bianco is Chief Investment Officer for the Americas at DWS Group, which has about $1 trillion in assets under management. So, David, this summer we have seen sort of a gradual rise in yields, maybe across the curve, but particularly on the long end of the curve. What's causing that?
1: This summer, longer end of the curve, Treasury bonds and notes, the yields have been rising. And we've noticed during the summer that yields, and especially real yields, have gotten to some of the highest levels they've been in nearly 25 years, since before the financial crisis in 2008-09. There are a bunch of causes to it. This has been playing out over some time. So you're saying, yes, it's been a gradual rise in yields, but we've gotten to the point where a lot of people turn around and say, what happened here? These are really high interest rates, high real interest rates. What's happened? What I think is interesting to note is that even though topics like inflation, which remains above the Fed's target for more than 5 years, that's important, and there's a lot of future inflation uncertainty. And we always talk about things like employment and growth. That, to me, is not the main reason why yields have climbed to these levels and to new highs in the past 25 years this summer. The main reason that real interest rates are so high is secular in nature, and it is the deficit. It is the government debt to GDP, the deficit above 6% of GDP, likely to stay that way for a long time. And importantly, how that deficit needs to be funded. It needs to be funded more domestically. We have a new world trade order. We buy less of China's things. They buy far less of our bonds. But also Europe, Japan, they're running deficits. Japan has inflation. They'll probably be raising their interest rates further. And even in Germany, my colleagues at Deutsche Bank, you know, even the Germans are Keynesians now, a lot of fiscal deficit spending.
0: When we think about the yield on treasuries, we tend to focus on the Fed, even as they meet in Jackson Hole this week. But we had the Secretary of Treasury, Scott Bessent, last week, sort of get in the game, it felt like.
1: Got in the game.
0: With his move that appeared to be directed toward the long end. What do you make of that? I mean, it's ironic to me, at least, that after we'd had Kevin Warsh say, pay attention to the ball, not the referee, we had the referee in the form of the Treasury Secretary jump in the game.
1: Oh, you're reading my mind. I was thinking the same thing. Exactly. Now, there are a lot of things that I admire and respect about Treasury Secretary Bessent. Really energized Treasury Secretary, a lot of great ideas and targets. One of my favorite things is the 333. Let's get real GDP growth to 3%. Let's get the deficit down to 3%. That'll be hard from over 6. Increase more oil production. Those are great ways to really bring this problem under control. But this particular idea, I don't like at all. I don't think it's going to work. Maybe our Treasury Secretary is, you know, taking inspired by our president to jawbone the market and tell the market what it wants to hear. But I don't think it would take a lot more money than they've talked about to drive longer-term Treasury yields down. And it's inappropriate for the Treasury Department to do that when that's monetary policy. The Fed should be doing it. And it just, it causes people to be suspicious about conspiracies or what people are saying, debasement or financial repression. This gets investors concerned that what are they up to? And it can threaten the value of the dollar exchange rates. You see gold prices go up. Investors look for a real inflation protected type of assets. That's not a good thing when people are worried about long-term issues like the deficit. I think he's just really being more vocal, and little is likely to occur. But this is why a lot more people are suspicious about the issue. And as you said, just when we were encouraged to pay attention to the ball, not the referee, some of us are asking, well, who's really in charge here? Who's the main referee? It's still the Fed. And it'd be best that those type of decisions, managing the shape of the curve, be left to the Fed.
0: Even as we watch these yields gradually grind higher, the stock market seems to not be worried about it at all, at least thus far. Huge earnings probably help on that. But at what point does the stock market get affected by the yields?
1: So the U.S. stock market, I've said for a whole career, is just not the same thing as the U.S. economy. Certain challenges that the U.S. economy has, like our fiscal situation, it's just not necessarily a problem for corporate America, which is doing very well, especially the technology companies. The climb in yields, though, does become a cost of capital and it competes with equity investments to some degree, particularly if the 10-year Treasury yield, it got to 4.75%. If it stays there in that range or goes higher, it starts to likely encouraging investors to move from bond substitutes, staples, REITs, telecom companies, and maybe just buy bonds and get a similar return, although they're always still looking for inflation protection, which is one of the things that equities does provide. I would say to you, I think the sector least at risk to underperforming owing to higher yields is actually tech, because we're not debating the cost of capital around building these data centers. We're debating the return on capital. And if the cost of capital is plus or minus 50 basis points, that's not going to determine whether this is a good use of capital, and I believe it will be, and there'll be high single-digit returns on those data center investments over time.
0: Secretary Bessent's former mentor, Stan Druckenmiller, wrote an essay this week in Wall Street Journal saying, listen to the bond market. The bond market will decide this.
1: Yeah.
0: When it comes to fiscal discipline, that starts to think like bond vigilantes.
1: Right.
0: But as long as we have the reserve currency, is there a real discipline on the U.S. borrowing as opposed to Germany or the U.K. or Japan?
1: Well, listen to the bond market, but also listen to Stan. He's Stan the man for a reason. People like myself respect him tremendously. When he speaks, pay attention. I agree with essentially everything he said in his opinion piece. The U.S. is a reserve currency in the sense that it's the currency that gives access to so many dollar-based assets, whether it be treasuries or U.S. real estate or wonderful U.S. equities. And this is the reason why the U.S. can get away, exorbitant privilege, with borrowing more at generally more attractive rates than other countries. But at a time when the world is less cooperative with each other, from real conflict to trade conflicts to high deficits here and in other parts of the world, an inflation problem here, hopefully the worst is behind, and still in other parts of the world, the developed world, Stan's absolutely right. We shouldn't be interfering with price signals, and the price signal says be careful. And that's the reason why I don't think it's a good idea for the Treasury to intervene with the long-term Treasury bond market.
0: Our special contributor, Chrystia Freeland, spoke about America's fiscal crisis with Robin Brooks, senior fellow at the Brookings Institution, and with Sigrid Kaag, the former finance minister of the Netherlands. Both said that the U.S. is on a dangerous course, but that its unique position in the global economy means that we may have some time before we face a reckoning.
2: One of the countries that seems to be defying economic gravity as usual is the United States. We're seeing the exorbitant privilege definitely continuing to apply. Do you see that as sustainable?
3: Well, I suppose in the case at the time, we used in Europe the expression too big to fail. Well, I think that definitely applies to the U.S. I think we all read the same journals. We follow the same economists. I'm not at leisure to make any prediction, but it worries me immensely, not only because the dollar is the global reserve currency, and of course the debt levels are humongous. We will all be affected and impacted if that goes wrong. So talk about fiscal responsibility and getting your house in order, so to speak. That's something to be watched.
4: The United States is unique. I would have thought, given all the policy volatility that we've had over the past year, that the dollar would be under much more pressure than it is. And I would have thought that the 10-year yield would be way above 5%. But what we have learned in the past year is that, like it or not, and there has been so much policy volatility. Just think of reciprocal tariffs and all the uncertainty coming from that. Like it or not, the United States' safe haven status is way more secure than some of us would have thought a couple of years ago. And I think there's a reason for that. It was built over many decades. And so it means that in the end, when there is a crisis, people gravitate to the United States, to the U.S. dollar, and to U.S. treasuries. And so, unfortunately, the signals to U.S. policymakers, who are supposed to be getting a signal to rein in fiscal policy and get the deficit under control, unfortunately, those signals aren't being sent from the market.
0: Coming up, as central bankers gather in Jackson Hole for the annual Monetary Policy Symposium, we revisit the story behind the richest community in the country.

0: Falkenberg.
1: This is a story about America the Beautiful and how the beauty of one particular part of America is way more than skin deep. Every year, about this time, central bankers gather in Jackson Hole, Wyoming, transforming it for 1 week into the most important place in the world for monetary policy discussion. But this relatively small resort town in Teton County is also a symbol of the way wealth transforms a place. Michael McKee takes us back to Jackson.
2: The wealthiest place in America today is a long way from New York or San Francisco. It's much more famous for its mountains, its bison, and its cowboys than it is for its billionaires. The residents would prefer to keep it that way, but they would also tell you that things are changing here fast.
3: Me personally, my home has doubled in value in the last 3 years, so my balance sheet is looking good, but my income certainly hasn't doubled in the last 3 years.
2: Jonathan Schechter runs a think tank and sits on the town council in Jackson, Wyoming. Not far from the hotel that hosts Fed Chair Jay Powell and central bankers from around the world every summer.
3: If you go back and look at Jackson Hole historically, we are a high, isolated mountain valley in the northwest corner of Wyoming. It's been very hard to get here and very hard to get out of once you're here.
2: The result? An economic transformation over two centuries, from trapping to ranching to tourism, as the community's isolation and rugged landscape eventually became a selling point for visitors.
4: All right, that's what I like to hear.
3: People would come to visit the national parks. All of Grand Teton National Park and the southern half of Yellowstone are within our county. And then in the early 1960s, the Jackson Hole ski area got started, and that got started actually with a federal government loan that was intended for the most impoverished areas in America because we didn't have anything but a summer economy. The geographic isolation still really affects who we are, our ecosystem, our community, our sense of who we are, but it has much less effect on our economy. So now we have people from around the world who come and live here part-time, full-time. They work from anywhere, so we've really become a hub of remote work.
2: For decades, it was New York County, which is primarily the island of Manhattan, that led the country in wealth accumulation. But in the early 2000s, Teton County jumped into the lead. That trend has rapidly accelerated in recent years, and New York has tumbled into fourth place since the pandemic. Today, the average per capita income in Teton County is about $500,000 a year.
3: We're the wealthiest county in the wealthiest country in the history of the world. We also sit at the heart of the greatest intact ecosystem in the lower 48. And if you think about things through the eyes of sustainability, where you have ecological capital, financial capital, and human capital, I don't think there's any place in the world that could compare to here.
2: Jonathan and others say it is no coincidence that a singular ecosystem and a singular economy go hand in hand. About 97% of the land in Teton County is publicly owned, dedicated to parks and forests. And among those who can afford to live anywhere on the planet, there seems to be a belief that something is special about this territory. But then again, there are plenty of other spectacular places in America, so natural beauty is just one piece of the puzzle here. Another is the tax system.
3: Phrases, we are an onshore, offshore tax haven. And so we are hands down the most wealth-friendly and income-friendly and wealth-preservation-friendly state in the union. No other state comes close.
2: Low property tax, low sales tax, and zero income tax in Wyoming are strong incentives. But then again, every other county in the state benefits from the same friendly tax regime, and their annual incomes are much closer to the national average. Teton County leaves the others in the dust. So what's the secret ingredient? If it's not just the land or the taxes, maybe it's something else altogether. When in doubt, ask the locals.
5: It was a small town. Everybody knew everybody here in this town at one time. It was extremely Western.
2: Philip Wilson is the great-grandson of Sylvester Wilson, who was the first settler to bring his family to the valley in the late 1800s. The town, 5 miles west of Jackson, still bears his surname. Today, Philip and his family run the Jackson Hole Rodeo, and he says a lot has changed here, even within his lifetime.
5: When I was younger, basically everybody had cattle ranches. Few dude ranches around, but not a lot of them. And then the hotels started coming in, and tourists started coming in. Everybody that comes to Jackson Hole immediately falls in love with it, wants a piece of it. We want to have them feel part of Jackson Hole when they're here. We want them to feel the atmosphere. That's why here at the rodeo, I even go out in the parking and welcome people that come in. I turn around and shake their hand when they leave.
2: For Philip Wilson, his family, and so many of the other residents, the cowboy culture is not just for show. They were born into it. But he also says it's no wonder that culture appeals to outsiders and newcomers.
5: That's what draws people to Jackson Hole. The people that are here are friendly type people. They're outgoing, they're friendly. That's the only way they know how to be, because that's the way they run their lives.
0: It's a very, very popular, I think it's made into a lot of the must visit when you come to Jackson Hole type of places.
2: Among those drawn here by the land and the culture is Kate Moore. Low taxes aren't a motivation for her. She still files in New York, where her work is based. As chief investment officer for City Private Bank, she's joined a growing group of people making the move from Wall Street to the West.
0: I bought my house a little over 7 years ago, so pre-COVID, which was excellent timing given the real estate prices. But I've been coming out here for 30 years. My first trip was when I was in high school, actually.
6: Now, your job is essentially on Park Avenue, but you're splitting your time here.
0: Yeah, I split my time, and I split my time in my previous role as well. But I think, you know, I'm someone who manages a global team. We're not all in the same location at all times anyway. And, you know, if I'm working the appropriate hours, in this case, East Coast market hours, I'm up at 4, which can be a little bit tough. I think a lot of the finance people in town do the same thing.
2: Moore says there's also a deep appreciation for the region's history here. She herself lives in a renovated cabin that was built in 1929. But whether the homes are new or old, one look at real estate prices will give you an idea of just how high the peaks of wealth in Teton County can go.
7: Our supply is limited here, but demand seems to go up every year.
2: Brandon Spackman is a local real estate agent, and he currently has the listing for the most expensive property in the area. That's where we met up with him for a tour.
8: It seems like you have almost an unlimited supply of buyers.
7: We do. It's a big investment, and a lot of it's just timing in their lives and what they want to do.
2: When he says big investment, he means it. The River House sits on a 36-acre property in Wilson, Wyoming, the town founded by Philip Wilson's great-grandfather. It's about 10 miles from downtown Jackson and is currently listed at $60 million.
8: Obviously, you have a room like this. You walk into the room and it helps sell the house. You want to live in a place like this. Now, how many houses are in this price range?
7: Over 20 million. A lot of properties are in the 20 to 30 range.
2: Properties like River House form the higher end of the range in a place where private land is hard to come by. But as the ultra-premium market goes up, so does the rest of it. Some people here say the billionaires are pushing out the millionaires, not to mention those in lower income brackets who sometimes commute from across the border in Idaho. And Jonathan Schechter thinks the wealth divide could become a bigger problem under the latest federal legislation.
6: You're number one in per capita income, but also number one in income disparity.
3: Yes. Yes. We have roughly 90% of our income, a little north of that, is earned by the highest earners. So maybe 15% of our community earns roughly 90% of our income, leaving about 10% of our income for the other 85%. The big, beautiful bill disproportionately benefits the wealthy. A lot of these cuts that are going to occur, a lot of cuts in social services programs and other programs, are going to disproportionately harm those of lower income. And when you have the greatest income inequality, the greatest income disparity of any county in America, then I'm concerned about my constituents, my friends, my colleagues, my neighbors.
2: Philip Wilson's rodeo employs locals, and the lack of affordable housing means he has to run a leaner business.
5: We'd like to have 80 employees here. We're not up to where we need to be, but we make do. There's not enough people here in the valley that live here, to work here, because most of them live outside of here. So when you come to the rodeo, we're in the evening. You know, they're either 100 miles away or 60 miles away down in Star Valley.
2: Despite the challenges facing Jackson Hole, its workers and its residents say the sense of community remains strong here. And that's what Philip Wilson hopes to preserve, bringing the ultra-wealthy along for the ride.
5: If you're going to come to the rodeo, we want you to have a good time, because we're going to have a good time. So when you come here, we try to show them the friendly type of atmosphere. That's why we do so much handshaking here at this rodeo.
6: And there's a cowboy western culture in Jackson.
5: Oh, there is. There is here, you know. The cowboy culture is, I'll tell you one thing that a cowboy does, is every time he sees you, he shakes your hand. If he sees you tomorrow, he shakes your hand. If he sees you tomorrow afternoon, he shakes your hand.
0: I mean, it is the most amazing community ever. I can tell you, I have incredibly close friends that are fishing guides and that are self-made billionaires. And frankly, some of those people, I didn't even know they were really wealthy, because everyone drives the same like F-150 and wears the same kind of jeans around town. It is a place where there is an enormous amount of wealth, but showing that wealth is not part of normal behavior.
2: Jonathan Schechter says he hopes the community spirit and a respect for the land will be constant even in the face of economic change. But he also says they need to be protected and are no longer as certain as they once were.
3: You just needed to have that potluck kind of church social mentality, because there were too few of us and we had to rely on each other in a very harsh and extreme place. And so we can't take a lot of these things for granted. We can't take for granted transmitting our cultural values from one generation to another. We can't take for granted transmitting a healthy ecosystem from one generation to another. If we lose that, then we've lost something really special.
9: Right, friendly. Whoa, we got a good start, a good camp.
2: These worries seem far away on a Friday night at the rodeo. A view from the stands shows that although much has changed here, much abides. The story of Jackson Hole is one of American ideals. The wealthy and the ultra-wealthy of today may see what the Wilsons saw when they arrived in Teton County over 100 years ago, an American frontier that can share the bounty of the land with its people. But more than ever before, those who live here will have to reconcile the values of capitalism with a culture born of cowboys and unforgiving landscapes, a culture which may be their greatest asset of all.
1: Up next, there's a new game in town for movie moguls, and it's way easier to get into that game. Just post a video on YouTube, get a following, and you too could be the next Cecil B. DeMille.

0: on Bloomberg.
1: This is a story about democratization. From its humble beginnings in the late 19th century, the American film industry has evolved into a $10 billion business, largely dominated by a handful of studios, the Warner Brothers and Universals and Disneys of this world. But now, new technologies are changing that world, making it possible for just about anyone to create movies of their own. This video revolution is giving rise to a new generation of filmmakers, one growing up far outside of the traditional studio system. 5 years ago, Alex Kister posted a video on YouTube that changed his life.
2: If you see another person that looks identical to you, run away and hide.
3: Here's kind of my wall of achievements that I've had over the past couple of years on YouTube. The first big one being the 100,000 subscribers that I got, which is, you know, the silver plaque. Kind of the more recent one is the million subscriber plaque that I got about a year and a half ago or so, which is just so insane. And I never even imagined in a million years that I would get that number of followers on a project that I've been doing.
1: It was in this small Wisconsin neighborhood, about 45 minutes northwest of Milwaukee, that Kister developed, filmed, and released a supernatural horror series called The Mandela Catalog.
4: We thank you.
1: Attracting millions of viewers and the attention of Hollywood bigwigs, Kister recently signed a deal to develop a feature film with Amazon Studios and Steven Spielberg's Amblin Entertainment.
5: The thing that surprised me the most was you uploaded your first video in June 5 years ago, and it was just for fun. You know, you didn't have any expectations or anything, and then it just exploded almost overnight.
1: Kister is part of a growing craze of YouTubers taking the film and TV industry by storm. They start with immediate access to an audience of over 2.5 billion users around the world, accounting for nearly 14% of all U.S. television viewing, according to Nielsen, more than any other single platform or service.
6: It is completely taking over the world. And the funny thing is, the industry just realizes that it happened over the last year. It happened 5 years ago. They just weren't paying attention.
1: Alan Descrignol is the CEO of FilmHub, an online movie and television distribution platform.
6: We're in this amazing era where it's up to the creative and the filmmaker to make that decision and choice to really own their own destiny. And we're seeing that throughout every area of business right now. And it's just happening in film.
7: YouTube itself has become such a massive platform, right? It's, I don't even know, it's the dominant place that people watch video in the world. And as a result, it's also, you know, the place where people post video and post their films.
1: But the YouTube creators are not limited to the free streaming service. Increasingly, they're breaking into the theatrical box office. So far this year, there have been no less than three theatrical hits directed by filmmakers who came directly out of YouTube.
8: Have you ever actually, like, flirted with Nikki?
1: Among them, Obsession, which cost $750,000 to make and earned 650 times its budget at the box office.
9: What did you find?
1: While Backrooms became the highest-grossing film in A24's history. Both films were produced by Abhijay Prakash's Blumhouse Atomic Monster.
7: Not only is the box office doing so great and really now in comparison or in contention with comparisons to pre-pandemic times, but horror as a share of that box office has grown higher than it's ever been.
1: Horror was the third largest film genre last year, accounting for more than 15% of domestic ticket sales. So far this year, horror has grossed over $800 million at the box office.

0: Box office.
1: Horror in particular lends itself to original theatrical events because horror also has more room, you know, for doing things in different ways. For filmmakers seeking to do original storytelling in theaters, horror is kind of the singular genre, the most resilient genre to be active in. It's got to be a scary horror event. Like, that's what drives people to the box office. There's so many choices that people have to watch things on their phones, at home. Compelling them to leave their house requires having an experience or delivering on an experience or promising an experience in the movie theater.
0: Scary is one way to bring people to the movie theater. Another is repeat franchises that continue to perform well, even as that performance tends to fade with each new installment. And then, of course, there's the blockbuster. Things like this year's Spider-Man and Odyssey.
1: I think it's very hard to kind of paint with a broad brush and say, originals are winning and sequels are losing. IP and sequels and franchises are relevant and an important part of our business. But we have to make room for originals. And the market is responding to that right now.
0: That some new ideas coming from YouTube creators are finding great success in theaters does not make that the norm. With the introduction of a large new group of creators has come an explosion in how much they're creating, the vast majority of which never find the audience that Obsession or Backrooms have enjoyed.
2: There's 400,000 new pieces of content created every year on IMDb alone. That's on IMDb. That's not counting every YouTube video. That's not counting everything on TikTok, right? When you think about how much is actually being created, you realize that there's a massive inequality in the supply and the demand and how that equals.
3: So there's a lot of talk about democratization of cinema, a world in which everybody gets to decide what they want to watch. At the same time, aren't there some benefits to having a studio, an executive, presumably somebody who has some experience, commit to something? Say, we will actually put a lot of money into this.
2: 100% something that needs to continue to exist, right? Not every film is meant to be done by, you know, on a low budget, right? There's some films that require a big, massive creative swing, and you need to be willing to bet it. Same as in the venture ecosystem, right? There's certain companies that need billions of dollars to fund. But at the same time, the world is getting easier and easier now to have outsized hits without that funding and investment.
0: The online explosion of video content isn't supplying new material only to cinema. It's also flowing into what we used to call television, free video platforms that make their money from advertising rather than subscriptions.
3: Free advertising-supported TV, FAST, as they call it, is something relatively new to me, at least. I may not have been paying attention, but where did it come from and how fast has it grown?
4: It's been growing like gangbusters. And you say it's new to you. It probably isn't, because if you've been watching broadcast television, that's another version of free ad-supported television that's been around for almost 100 years. So free ad-supported television, or FAST, is a very snappy name that's been put on the digital delivery of a linear programming feed, much like broadcast or cable have been for years. But this is digitally delivered, so on streaming devices like Roku, and it allows consumers to watch the way they've always watched, which is to turn on the TV and see what's on.
0: Lisa Holm is Roku's chief creative officer. The streaming platform is heavily investing in FAST.
4: As we think about programming the service, again, we're thinking about how do we have the right content for the consumer and make sure they can find something they want to watch? And so instead of just going shopping from traditional Hollywood, we, you know, can kind of go to lots of much bigger sort of selection of content to say, great, if people are watching Mr. Beast, we should probably have some of Mr. Beast on Roku as well.
3: Why do you think that free advertising-supported television is growing so fast?
4: One is that there are so many subscription services, and those subscription services keep raising their prices. I think one of the other is, I think the average consumer only has so much attention span. And so I think one of the sort of need states that FAST is filling is, okay, 5 hours a day, I might spend one of those watching some really great scripted drama, but sometimes I need to feel like, you know, if my mind wanders for 5 minutes, it's okay. And so I think FAST is really filling a lot of that hole for consumers.
0: But whether it's for cinema or FAST, The question remains of how both the creators and the platforms can make money off of this new stream of video content.
2: Most platforms pay you based upon a revenue share. If it's a transactional platform, they pay a percentage of the buy rent. Or if it's an advertising platform, they pay a percentage of the ad sales. Subscriptions, generally, they're, you know, sometimes paying a fixed fee upfront, or they're paying you a percentage of subscription revenue. And we take whatever those revenues are we receive, and we generally take somewhere between 20 and 30%.
4: One of the other hallmarks of the FAST ecosystem is the commercial terms are governed by revenue share. So the more engagement that happens on it, the more the content owner makes and the more that Roku makes. So again, it's sort of an all boats rise, a real partnership where the more engagement happens, the sort of better the economics are.
2: It's a more perfect economics for everyone in the business. What succeeds makes money. What doesn't succeed doesn't make money.
0: Like in many creative industries, Blumhouse's Prakash says success often boils down to one thing: luck.
1: We're talking about these movies because they worked and they hit. There are, I don't know, hundreds of others that don't, that are also made for comparable prices or for relatively low cost that don't hit in the same way. And so it's easy to say, oh my gosh, let's just do that. Look at that return. What if we got half of that return? That'd be an amazing business. It's not that simple to execute.
5: I think there are two main elements to why people find some barriers in trying to make their films more known and viewed on the YouTube space. I think one of them being a lot of people are just so nervous and so afraid of negative backlash. And also, I think there is a luck element involved in some way.
0: And for Alex Kister, that perfect timing will hopefully lead to success.
6: You've worked so incredibly hard, and I just remember how excited you were about everything. And I can't believe, you know, how far, you know, you've come in these past 5 years. I'm just so proud of you.
0: That does it for us here at Wall Street Week. I'm David Westin. See you next week for more stories of capitalism.

0: Coming up on Bloomberg This Weekend, devastation in Nepal, the death toll rising from a catastrophic flood with thousands still missing. A live report from inside the country as rescue crews race to find survivors.
1: Peering into deep space, a powerful new telescope blasts off this morning from the Kennedy Space Center. Could it help unlock some of the universe's biggest mysteries?
0: And why Wall Street's next gold mine might be right on the top of your head.
2: Our hairlines are doing pretty well here this morning.
1: I don't know. Mine's not David Gura-esque, though, I will say.
2: It's a glorious hairline. Right. Welcome to Bloomberg This Weekend. We're coming to you live from our world headquarters here in New York. I'm Christina Ruffini.
1: And I'm Bailey Lipschultz, as I said, filling in for David Gura.
2: And all of his hair.
1: And all of his hair. No glasses again. But I had the beard, so, you know.
2: We're getting there. We're getting there.
1: He is more there.
2: I'll take it.
1: It's Sunday, August 30th. 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
2: A lot of different news to get to today. We're going to talk about Canada and what's going on with that brewing trade. We're a little tit for tat. Some very strange things happening on the internet.
1: The internet, but also in real life.
2: And also in real life.
1: Billboards, apparently.
2: Yeah, there's billboards. There's memes of geese with guns. We're gonna get into it. And then we're also going to go to our reporter in Nepal, who's been doing some really good work on the ground there, because that story just continues. The search and rescue efforts continue. And there's a lot to talk about as well. We've got Venezuela. We've got Iran. We've got the economy. We'll be here for you for the next 3 hours. But here for you right now is Lisa Mateo with the updates.
3: You got it. Good morning, guys. Iceland's national broadcaster, it says Icelanders have rejected reopening membership talks with the European Union. Now, the vote was narrow, but in the end, 52.8% of the population voted no. The government has called a press conference to discuss the next steps. Yesterday, Iceland's prime minister said it's an exciting time.
4: It's been joyous to see how many people have been active in this debate. It's lifted discussions about the EU, about Iceland's place in the world, about our general geopolitical situation and status to a higher level. So whatever comes out of this, I'm going to be happy with the result.
3: Now, earlier in the week, the prime minister said EU entry would help her nation boost trade and lower costs for businesses and homeowners. Also new this morning, a shooting at a rave in northern Switzerland has killed one person, left five injured. Police are still searching for that suspect. Police, firefighters, ambulances, they were all on the scene. Local reports say police in neighboring Germany are also taking part in those search efforts. Nepal has issued a new warning as water levels in a key river rise, threatening to impact rescue efforts. That catastrophic flooding has killed hundreds and left thousands still missing along its border with China. Now, at least 690 people have been confirmed dead, while over 3,000 still unaccounted for. The catastrophe was triggered on Wednesday by a glacial collapse that sent ice, mud, rocks, and fast-moving water surging through a valley in Nepal. The USS Abraham Lincoln made its way through the Strait of Singapore to its way on Thailand yesterday. The aircraft carrier was supporting the U.S. war against Iran, and its deployment all included a record-setting uninterrupted time at sea of more than 250 days. A Thai Defense Ministry spokesperson said the Lincoln will stop in Thailand next week for rest and recovery before returning to its U.S. base. And Ontario Premier Doug Ford is responding to President Donald Trump's attempts to rename Lake Ontario Lake America. Yesterday, Ford helped unveil a billboard-sized message on the Canadian shoreline that read, "Lake Ontario, now and always." He was wearing a Team Canada soccer jersey as he posed for pictures near the 24-by-12-foot sign, which stands about 18 feet above the ground. I guess he wanted his message to be short.
2: And in true, sticking to the Canadian rules, it says Lake Ontario, and then right underneath the same size font, it says it in French. Making sure we've got all our bases covered. Thanks, Lisa.
3: You got it.
2: All right, we're going to go overseas now. This morning, we are continuing to follow the latest in Nepal. Lisa mentioned at least 750 people have been killed, and another more than 3,000 are missing.
1: Yeah, and Nepal has, as Lisa mentioned, issued a fresh warning as water levels in a key river rose, threatening to disrupt those rescue efforts after the catastrophic flooding.
2: We're going to go now to our Dan Strumpf. He's Bloomberg News senior reporter. He's on the ground for us in Kathmandu, I believe, but correct me if I'm wrong. Dan, I know you've been there for about 24 hours now. Access is really tough, but you've been out talking to people, visiting hospitals. What are you seeing, and what's going on?
5: Well, that's absolutely right. Here in Kathmandu, it's quite a sad scene, because what you have is essentially the few government hospitals that are taking the wounded, that are taking the dead are essentially overrun with people looking for information about their loved ones who are living or working in this badly affected area. The disaster zone is still very much kind of a no-go zone, even for rescue workers who are having a hard time battling what is some weather that's really working against them. As you said, there's additional flood risks that are taking place. This is the monsoon season in Nepal, so rains are quite heavy even on a good day. Water levels are rising, and as you can see, I mean, this muck and mire that is now sort of drenching a lot of these villages that have been affected are just really hard for rescuers to kind of dig through to pull out the wounded and the victims of this terrible disaster that's affected the country.
1: And Dan, with those more than 3,000 still missing, and again with this fresh warning, is there any sense of how many people still could be alive?
5: Well, you know, the window from what experts say, the window to sort of rescue people is about, you know, 48 hours, a bit beyond. So that window has really collapsed in the last a day or two. And so, you know, I was just at a hospital just earlier this morning, and we talked to some hospital officials there. You know, we asked them, you know, have you brought in any wounded today? Any new arrivals coming from the disaster zone? And the answer was no. There have been no new wounded brought in, at least to this particular hospital. And this is Kathmandu's largest hospital. So right now, the effort is underway to keep trying to find people. One real sort of focal point of the rescue effort is in these underground tunnels that are located all throughout this river area where the flooding took place. These are areas where hydropower construction has been underway for some time now. This is a major area of hydropower development. A lot of new dam construction is underway. And what you have is essentially the situation where a large number of workers in these hydropower projects have been trapped underneath rubble, dirt, mud, debris, and are in these tunnels. And there's a frantic effort underway to try to free some of these people and see who is still alive in some of these tunnels. And that's really been a major focal point. But the rescue effort is very difficult. It's very tricky. The weather is working against people on the ground, and there's just a tremendous amount of uncertainty as to, you know, how many people can still be brought out alive from this catastrophe.
2: And for our TV and online viewers, we're looking at live rescue photos there on the left side of your screen. Dan, I know that it is tough and there's not a lot of great stories, but there is at least one. I'm curious how much warning people had, because there's a very nice story going around about a schoolmaster who was able, it seems, to evacuate all 1,200 pupils. Someone further down was able to call him and warn him about the flooding. Can you tell us what happened? And in general, did people have any kind of warning that this was coming, unless they knew someone who happened to have access to a phone in that moment?
5: So this has been a real sort of point of contention in this disaster. There was very limited amount of warning. And actually, the warning systems in place in this area, you know, many experts are saying were inadequate. And part of this has to do with the fact that this is in a border area between Nepal and China. There was perhaps some lack of communication between the two sides about sort of providing that warning that was necessary. But you're right. I mean, there have been some uplifting tales coming out of this disaster. The one that you referred to was the story of a school headmaster who managed to rescue over 1,000 pupils out of this school and bring them up a hill, essentially, and out of harm's way as this awful sort of torrent of water and mud kind of descended through the valley. You know, one thing that we're hearing, that I'm hearing, is that the manner in which people were able to kind of react quickly and get to high ground kind of made all the difference. And it was really sort of a matter of minutes. But, you know, getting away from this water and just going uphill for the survivors was really key in that sort of small window of time. And I mean, you know, I think a lot of us saw some of these social media videos that came out in the wake of the disaster. I mean, you know, you saw people kind of dodging this, you know, wall of water with only minutes to spare, seconds to spare in some case, and, you know, people scrambling up the hill and out of harm's way. So it really made all the difference in terms of whether, you know, survival was possible for a lot of these victims.
2: All right, Dan Strump, he's our senior news reporter on the ground there for us covering all this. Thank you so much.
1: And as Lisa mentioned earlier, Doug Ford, the premier of Ontario, is responding to President Trump's move to rename Lake Ontario to Lake America.
2: We're going to bring in Jeff Mason. He's our White House correspondent in Washington. But Jeff, the first thing I want to ask you about is this lovely giant billboard they got going on in Canada. Is this a direct salvo to President Trump? And has he responded?
6: I think so. Yeah, this is certainly Canada's way of saying nobody's renaming this lake without our consent. And we do not consent to a change of the name here from Lake Ontario to Lake America. So, yeah, this is one more sign from the Canadians that they're willing and ready to stand up to President Trump on multiple things, but certainly on the renaming of a lake that has had that name for hundreds and hundreds of years.
2: But this all goes to just such a bigger issue. And these leaders are talking at each other over billboards or potentially social media, but it doesn't seem like they are talking to each other at this point, unless something has changed from when we spoke to you yesterday. What is next in this process? Are there negotiations even, you know, in the ether? What are we going to do about this?
6: Well, as I said on BTV at one point last week, it's not Iran. So there are connections that are open, certainly, between Canada and the United States. But without meaning to be flippant there, it is also true that talks have broken down. So despite the fact that the U.S. and Canada are close allies, close friends, certainly big trading partners, in spite of these tariffs, you need to have people at a table in order to come up with a deal, and those people are not at a table right now. So there's a little bit of speculation involved as to whether or not they will come back to this table before the midterm elections. Certainly the Canadians are very well aware of the importance of those elections coming up for President Trump and the Republican Party. There are also a couple deadlines coming up that raise questions as to whether or not the two sides may come back before them. The Canadian tariffs, for example, don't go into place until I think it's September 8th, but correct me if I'm wrong about that. So another week or so in terms of implementation. But no signs since we talked yesterday that the two sides are getting back together. And the tension, again, between both sides is still very high.
1: And with that in mind, we've seen a number of provincial leaders pushing for Carney to take an even greater stand, tightening the screws, taxing the U.S., cutting off energy and material exports. How have we seen Carney kind of evolve in his way to address President Trump? And again, with Doug Ford, with the sign kind of being more vocal.
6: Well, let's start from the very beginning. Carney came in and replaced then outgoing Prime Minister Justin Trudeau, came to the White House and had what seemed like a pretty positive meeting with President Trump. The president had been kicking off his second term by really trolling Canada. Does that sound familiar? And calling it the 51st state and in pretty much every way he could get under Canadian skin. He held off on that then a little bit after that first meeting with Carney and said that he respected Carney, certainly showed that this was someone that he felt he could deal with in a more professional way than he did with Trudeau. And then all of it changed because of this, the back and forth on trade. And Carney has shown, unlike many other world leaders, that he is not going to back down to the president when the president becomes more belligerent, shall we say, or more aggressive with tariffs. And that has been very popular for him politically at home. So to get around to your initial question, that seems like that's going to be his trend. That doesn't mean that both he and Doug Ford don't want to have some kind of a deal, in the same way that I think U.S. negotiators are also keen to have a deal. It's not good for either side economically for these barriers to be set up. But politically, it has been pretty good for the prime minister. And so I think that's probably a sign of where he and his team are going to go, unless there's a breakthrough.
2: Jeff, We do want to talk to you about some of your new reporting about what's happening inside the White House. And there's a bit of a mini internal exodus among his staff. You quote Mark Short, who was in the first Trump administration, saying, if your vetting process the first go round mandates that you have to claim the 2020 election was stolen, then the pool of candidates was probably already small and now getting smaller. Talk to us about who is around the president and how significant this is.
6: So that's a reference to finding additional staff, as what I think is very fair to say, and that we do say in our reporting there, essentially, is that there's been a trend in the last few weeks at the White House of an exit, and high-profile exits, certainly including Caroline Leavitt, who was the press secretary, whose last day was Thursday. Press secretaries may not come to the top of people's list as really, really important figures in a White House is in inner circle. Certainly it is in terms of the communication side. But Caroline Leavitt rose above not only being someone who worked with reporters, but someone who really was a senior advisor to President Trump. And she's not the only one who's left. And we detail that in the story. To Mark's question, or Mark's quote, rather, the challenge for this president is to bring in new blood, essentially, bring in new people to fill some of these holes at a time when the conventional wisdom in Washington seems to be he's going into a pretty tough period. He started off on a high at the end of his election in 2024. To Mark's point again, it doesn't mean he had the pick of the litter in terms of staff, because there were some challenges about who would want to work for this president after the January 6th events. But he filled it with loyalists, and that has been a good reason to explain why the second term has been so different from the first. But to bring all of that together, it is a challenging time for him to be losing a lot of people going into the midterms, and what is expected after the midterms to be at least a time when Democrats probably have control of the House and therefore are going to start a bunch of investigations, which will change the tenor of this presidency really dramatically from the first half of the second term.
2: All right, Jeff Mason, our White House correspondent, thank you for joining us. And that reporting is on the Bloomberg terminal, or as Carol Masser always says, on the Bloomberg.
7: On the Bloomberg,
2: on
7: the Bloomberg.
2: What do you say?
7: I call it the terminal.
2: The terminal.
7: I don't use the branding, though, so maybe I should step it up and call it the Bloomberg terminal or the Bloomberg, but I just call it the terminal.
2: Just like look and see if we get a, do we get a bonus if we keep, no, I'm just saying, we'll stop.
7: Do you capitalize the T at least when you call it?
2: I have no idea. I'm still trying to navigate it. It's awesome, but I'm still trying to navigate it.
7: A lot going on, but even more coming up, though. We are less than 10 minutes away from the expected SpaceX launch of a new powerful telescope. We'll bring you that to you live as it's happening. That's straight ahead on Bloomberg This Weekend.

0: surveillance.
1: Thank you for joining us live on Bloomberg This Week, and I'm Lisa Mateo. Let's update you on today's top stories. A Ukrainian drone strike has caused a fire at one of Russia's largest oil refineries. The fire has been extinguished. No casualties were reported. It comes just weeks after the facility reopened following months of repairs from earlier strikes. A South Carolina police officer is dead and a second officer critically injured after shots were fired in a park. Now, it came after a domestic dispute call. The suspect, a 33-year-old man with a lengthy criminal record, also died. Columbia Police Chief W.H. Skip Holbrook said the department is mourning the loss of the officer, Christopher DeLong.
2: Our thoughts and our prayers are first and foremost with Officer DeLong's family, his loved ones and friends, and his co-workers.
1: Officer DeLong had been with the police department for 2 years and leaves behind a wife and two young children. Richmond Fed President Tom Barkin says inflation is not in the right place. In an interview on Bloomberg's Odd Lots podcast, Barkin said prices remain too high despite recent progress.
3: Gas prices went up and consumer spending accelerated. It's been crazy that you have all this uncertainty and artificial intelligence spending has led business investment to, you know, almost double versus this historic thing. So there's a lot of momentum in the economy. Jobs market seems to have stabilized, unemployment rates low. So all that's good. And I'm not saying inflation is necessarily headed in the wrong direction. It's just not in the right place.
1: Well, Barkin's comments come after Fed Chair Kevin Warsh's tough message on inflation during a speech at the Jackson Hole Economic Policy Symposium. Christine M. Bailey.
4: Thanks, Lisa. All right, looking to the stars now, we want to take you to the Kennedy Space Center, where NASA is preparing for an historic launch designed to explore the darkest regions of the universe. The Nancy Grace Roman Space Telescope is about to head up into the stratosphere aboard a giant SpaceX Falcon rocket. If all goes well, we should see that at 7:26 Eastern, coming up in about 5-6 minutes here on the East Coast.
5: The telescope is named after Nancy Grace Roman. She is NASA's first chief astronomer, who's also known as the mother of the Hubble. This new telescope will have a field of view at least 100 times larger than Hubble's, potentially measuring light from a billion galaxies, and settle essential questions that people like Christina and I have about faraway planets. I think about dark energy, dark matter, things
4: of
5: that nature.
4: I think about dark things. I don't know if it's dark matter, but keep going.
5: Here's NASA senior project scientist Julie McEnery on the topic.
6: With 2 billion galaxies, we'll have 2,000 objects that are one in a million. We'll be exploring patches of sky as a function of time with exquisite sensitivity. We'll find new things that go bump in the night. I very much hope, and in fact expect, that the most exciting science from Roman will be a surprise, something we couldn't predict, and that will set the stage for the next deeper set of questions for future missions to address.
4: Things that go bump in the night. All right, that launch is about 90 seconds away. We just heard from our control, and they are go for launch. While we're standing by, we want to bring in Ross Hamilton. He's the co-founder and COO of Space Network and the author of Everything is Flying. Ross, it looks like this thing is going to go flying as we wait for this launch here. Why is this important? Why did we need another telescope?
7: Well, good morning. Thank you for having me on. This is very exciting. This is a little bit different than what you're seeing from some of the SpaceX flights we've seen recently. This is very much about research and looking out into space and NASA's positioning as getting back to its kind of research roots again, rather than, you know, the commercial space things that we've been hearing about over the last few years from SpaceX. So this is novel. This is new. This is replacing what was Hubble, a very famous telescope, and very much complements the James Webb telescope that's out there, giving scientists something that they've really never been able to have before.
5: And Ross, can you walk us through the duration of this mission, how long it's going to take for this launch to kind of get the telescope in the place it needs to be to bring those data points back to Earth?
7: Yes, what we're going to see this morning is the launch of this Falcon 9 Heavy rocket. We'll see the usual things that you see on television, where the rocket will go up, it will separate, and then the two boosters will come back and land themselves. What will really then happen is something that we'll see, or rather won't see, on camera, is where this telescope will be boosted out, way out into space. It's going to be taking about 30 days to get out to where it's going. Over a million miles away From Earth, and actually far away from Earth, the other side of Earth, you know, from the sun. So once that's out there in 30 days, they're going to take about 90 days, 3 months, to get the telescope all ready. And then hopefully by the end of the year, in January time, we'll start seeing some real fascinating, you know, results back from that, from this telescope. And interestingly...
4: Okay, Ross, hang on just a sec. I'm going to stop you right there. We are 20 seconds to launch, so we're going to have you stand by, and we're going to listen in to the feed we're getting from...
0: T-minus 10.
4: Here we go.
0: 9, 8, 7, 6, 5, 4, 3, 2, 1, ignition, and liftoff. Go Falcon Heavy and go Roman Space Telescope.
8: And liftoff of NASA's Roman Space Telescope on a mission to revolutionize our understanding of the universe.
9: All M1D chamber pressures are nominal.
8: Falcon Heavy has cleared the tower and is on its way to space.
10: Looks like a beautiful launch so far, Steve. Great shot there from on top of the rocket looking down, and then now tracking up, looking at those 27 Merlin engines lifting the Falcon Heavy and Roman Space Telescope off into space.
8: Falcon Heavy soaring.
9: Power and telemetry nominal.
8: Falcon Heavy soaring.
4: Ross, it looks like so far so good in my very inexpert opinion. Can you kind of talk us through what we've seen so far and kind of narrate what we're seeing on the screen here?
7: Yeah, so what you saw, you see that thing take off very, very fast, right? That really took off very quickly. Those are very, very powerful engines from SpaceX. It's basically launching as normal. They use the word nominal, which is fancy speak for normal. They're about to slow down the engines a little bit, just as it kind of fires its way through the atmosphere. A phenomenon called Max Q, so they don't shake the rocket apart. And then what will happen is that the two side boosters will separate, and they'll return back down to Earth, while the core engine will keep boosting Roman up through the rest of the atmosphere.
4: And where is this headed? Is this near Earth orbit? Where is this satellite going to eventually settle?
7: This is not a satellite, and it's not.
4: I'm sorry, a telescope. Apologies.
7: Yeah, no. This is thing. This is punching a way out. It's basically heading a million miles out to a place called Lagrange Point 2, which is basically a place where far, far away from Earth, the gravity of Earth and the gravity of the sun balances out, and it allows the telescope to stay in a very stable point in space without using much fuel. So it's got a long journey, and it's going to be, you know, it's going to be taking 30 days to get out there.
5: Mm-hmm. And one of the big things with SpaceX had been this notion of Starship, obviously getting bigger things into space. Would that be a different rocket to just take a different kind of entity into space entirely, or could that open up an entirely new frontier?
9: Side booster separation.
7: Yes, yeah, so these are three. There's the separation there from the side boosters.
4: And those boosters will hopefully return now, right?
7: Yeah, the two side ones will return and land on the legs that you've seen before, not being caught by the Starship one, but they'll land on their legs. The third one, the middle one, will burn up because they're going to expend that. That's them on their way back down to Earth, and the telescope has an engine. You can still see an engine firing there, and that's pushing its way out, beyond Earth's atmosphere. Back to your question there, the Falcon 9 engines are the ones that SpaceX has historically been using. All the news about Starship and commercial space is using a different technology. It's using a different rocket. So these are older style rockets from SpaceX. The Starship is really what's going to be used to do all the heavy commercial work that everyone's talking about.
5: And Ross, a dumb question here. With this telescope being as far away from Earth as it is, what happens if something goes wrong with the telescope itself?
4: I mean, it's a good question, actually, because I think about the Hubble, which was called the Rubble for years, right? Because it had so many issues. But yeah, Ross, what does happen if something breaks?
7: Well, the Hubble was much closer to home, so they could actually go up and fix it with some duct tape and bubble gum.
4: Space duct tape. It's a thing, I'm sure. Yeah.
7: Yeah, well, don't knock it. That and zip ties.
4: That's amazing.
7: No, seriously, this one is way out there. There's nothing you can do about it if something goes wrong. But the really cool thing about this is that the technology, the mirror part of this, is actually the same as Hubble. So it's proven, technology. Plus, it has brand new imaging, you know, capability that actually came from U.S. spy satellites. So the core components of this satellite, of this, I use the word satellite, the core components of this telescope actually are proven technologies. So see the thing that's just flying away there in the TV? That's the fairing. That's the thing that protected the telescope as it was going up. They're now separated. So the telescope is now exposed to space. And it has obviously has the engine there still firing on its way. So all of the fairing, all of the rockets, all the boosters, they're gone. They're all heading back to Earth. And the telescope's on its way now.
4: Wow. All right. So how long has this been in the works? I know that these programs typically run over and longer, and NASA's had some budget issues. But talk to us about how long it's been in the works. And has the plan always been to launch it this way with this private-public partnership? Or was there another plan at some point and evolved into this?
7: I mean, this is these things, you know, they're not thrown together overnight. This is, I think, believe this has been in the works since 2010. It's definitely had a bit of an evolution about the components and, you know, who's flying the thing. But this was always a NASA, project here. Of course, there's many, many partners. There's many components that go into this. Hundreds and thousands of people involved in the project. But this is very much, this is a NASA project, for sure.
5: One of the things that blew my mind from the Bloomberg story today was that it can map the sky about 1,000 times faster than Hubble. Flipping that around, every 10 months, we will get the equivalent of roughly 1,000 years of Hubble data. What do we do with that data?
7: You might need some data centers for that.
4: No, that's the next segment, Ross. We're not talking about that yet.
7: I know. But seriously, this is going to give the research community an awful lot of data and access to things that they've never had before. And it really will allow us to understand, you know, the stars, exoplanets, which are planets that are basically flying around, you know, not connected to a particular star. It allows us to understand, you know, Jupiter, Saturn, a better resolution of what's going on there. And then from a physics and academic standpoint, you know, what the theories are around dark energy and dark matter. I know you were mentioning it earlier. Here's the boosters coming back down now. These are the boosters where they're going to flip and, you know, land back down near Cape Canaveral, which is pretty cool. Incidentally, one of those boosters is brand new, and one of them has actually flown a few times. So they're really proving SpaceX's idea about, you know, reusability here.
4: It's also interesting that they would have one that had run a few times and a brand new one, showing that you can keep swapping those components equally.
5: And for a nice and cheap telescope that you can't repair if it were to be lost. just my notes from the anchor
7: desk. Yeah, and you definitely don't want these things blowing up, you know, 10, 15 years in the works and then the rocket blows up. I mean, that's the amazing thing about SpaceX is their reliability here.
4: All right.
7: Here we go. That's firing.
4: Ross Hamilton, thanks for hanging with us for the launch. That was some fortuitous timing here this morning. Co-founder and CEO of the Space Network, we really appreciate you making us smarter. I just go, oh, look, rocket, shiny thing. But it is some pretty amazing technology. All right, coming up, Icelanders headed out to vote on a referendum whether or not to restart talks to join the EU. The results are in. We'll break it down and what this means for the island nation next on Bloomberg This Weekend. Stick with us. 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
1: Thanks for joining us live on Bloomberg This Week, and I'm Lisa Mateo. Let's update you on today's top stories. Round one of the U.S. Open. Well, it kicks off today at the Billie Jean King National Tennis Center in New York. Novak Djokovic, he will face Mariano Navoni tonight at Arthur Ashe Stadium. And Arina Sabalenka, she is looking to become the first player to win three straight U.S. Open titles since Serena Williams in 2012 to 2014. Well, from tennis to golf, where the PGA Tour continues at East Lake Golf Club in Atlanta, Georgia. Topping the leaderboard, Victor Hovland is at 15 under par, followed by Ryan Gerard at 14 under par. Henderson, Nevada, it has advanced to win the title game in the Little League World Series for the second year in a row. They defeated Hamilton, Ohio 12-2 in the U.S. Championship game yesterday. And the team's win now means 12-year-old Carson Meyer has become the first girl to play in the title game. Nevada takes on Curacao this afternoon. Should be a good game. And major movie announcement from Tom Cruise. The actor, he posted this message on social media alongside Anne Hathaway in the middle of a NASCAR racetrack.
2: We're coming out summer of 2028. Don't be late.
3: Are you sure you want to go with that?
2: I don't know. I'm trying. Whatever happens.
1: That's a very pregnant Anne Hathaway. Now, Variety says the next chapter of Days of Thunder, it will hit theaters June 2nd, 2028. That is almost 40 years after the original Tony Scott film was released. Cruise is actually producing the film alongside Jerry Bruckheimer and also Tommy Harper as well. So it's been that long. Like, I can't believe it.
4: I love how they keep trying to find the new Tom Cruise and nothing sticks, and then we just keep going
1: with OG Tom Cruise.
4: He's like, I'm back.
1: Why not?
4: I got a new leading lady. She's like still 20 years younger than me. We're doing it again.
1: He looks great. But yeah, that was one of my like faves too. Like,
4: really?
1: When I had the crush on Tom Cruise. Yes, Days of Thunder.
5: You said past tense. You no longer have a crush on Tom Cruise?
1: No, that has gone away.
4: It is cruised off.
1: It is cruised off. But used to, yes.
4: All right, we're going to leave it there.
1: Thank you.
5: We do have a bit of breaking news. Iceland has rejected a referendum on whether to reopen talks to join the EU. Opponents defeated the measure by a margin of 52.8% to 47.2%, with the capital of Reykjavik the only area of the island nation of 400,000 people to support the referendum.
4: All right, joining us now to break this down is our friend Ingo Sigfusson. He's a correspondent with Iceland's national broadcaster. Ingo, when we talked to you last week, I don't know, maybe it was my own thoughts, but I thought the momentum was slightly swinging the other direction. It was always going to be really close. Is this a surprise, or is this kind of what you figured would happen in the end?
6: I think most of us expected this to be roughly the outcome. It is a bigger margin than polls indicated, even if we did see indications in polls in the last few days that the no vote was gaining strength and momentum, and those undecided might be leaning that way. But it's also a very sort of strict, as you mentioned, Reykjavik, which is, you know, it's the capital city, but it's also home to a fairly significant portion of the population, voted very much for continuing accession talks. Whereas if you go outside the sort of more densely populated areas, it's a very, very stark difference. It's almost 60-40 against.
5: Ingo, for those of us who don't pay that much attention to politics, I was told to ask about sheep and fish in this vote. Mm. What do I need to know? What do our viewers and listeners need to know?
6: Well, I mean, strangely enough, I would say fish and sheep are both sort of emotional terms in this respect. Yes, the fisheries are a significant industry in Iceland, and agriculture, it exists, but it's a little tricky so far up north as we are. It's not a big economic area. People are sort of emotionally connected to these industries. These are sort of the, you know, your grandfather was likely a sailor or a sheep farmer, or your great grandfather at this point, possibly. But people were sort of afraid that this might upend these industries, these ways of life, if you will. And also perhaps people in the countryside who are sort of more closely linked to, say, fisheries and farming, they likely, as in many other countries, feel that power is already centered somewhere far away. Having its center move even further out of the country to Brussels likely felt like they were being completely robbed of their influence.
4: It's interesting, though, because this is a dynamic that we see play out almost universally right now. We have it in the U.S. You see it in the U.K. It's this urban versus rural voter bloc, especially when it comes to joining these larger associations like the EU. When you look at Brexit, the Brexit vote went mostly the same way, right? Urban cities voted to remain, but it was rural Northern England farmers that voted to leave. What does that say about, you know, this all happened because Iceland, middle powers, smaller countries are reevaluating whether or not they need the protections of these bigger alliances. Why do you think that divide and the prevailing issues that got this to

0: issues that got this to a vote in the first place don't resonate as well with more rural voters as they do with the folks in the capital there, Reykjavik?
1: They may resonate, but I just like they feel farther away from power, they may feel farther away from threat. They may not feel that, you know, Trump, Ukraine, Iran, you know, take a pick. It may feel farther away from them or less immediate than it does to sort of the city elites, if you will. But it's also, you could also make the case that there hasn't been a very sort of thorough discussion of how the world is changing, how that impacts us, and what we need to reevaluate. I think there is some criticism to be lobbed at the government for having not made a strong case for why this was the right move at this time and what it would mean. I think they were a little timid about going all in on the campaign on one end, spending too much political capital, but also afraid of possibly irritating people on the West, in the U.S., if we sort of started making the argument that Trump, for lack of a better term, was reason enough for us to reevaluate where and how who our friends are and where our alliances are.
0: I'm wondering if the rift and the fallout and the trade talks between the U.S. and Canada had happened last week and was more prevailing in people's thoughts when they went and voted on this referendum, if you think that would have changed the numbers any.
1: I don't think it would have. I think particularly on the no side, those were simply not the issues they were looking at. They were looking at more bread and butter issues. You know, they were also looking at change. Change is hard. You know, if you want people to take a leap of faith and change, you better make the argument solid. I think there was a bit of a failure on that part. And then on the no part, there was strong, very dramatic and emotional arguments. You could say some of them veered into the sort of zone of disinformation, really. But they were scare tactics work. That much we also know from politics in recent years. And I think a lot of people were afraid of stuff like Icelandic youth being drafted into a European military, a military which doesn't exist, stuff like that. So I think for a lot of people, the choice seemed, do we engage with this scary new world or do we just shut the door and make it go away as if that was a real possibility?
0: I mean, that's generally how I confront my problems, but, you know, I expect more from
1: It's tempting, right?
0: Right, exactly.
2: Well, we have about 30 seconds here. Iceland first applied to join the bloc in 2009. 4 years later, it was thrown away. What's next? Are we going to revisit this as a topic of conversation, as a vote in the near term, or is this done and dusted?
1: I think, you know, accession talks are dead for the time being. I think focus now largely will shift to Norway, where the debate about whether they should be part of the same club that we're part of, which is the European Economic Area, which the EU largely sees as a lobby for properly joining. We've been there for 30-some years. The Norwegians are giving it some thought. They think the lobby isn't maybe working as well as it used to, and they may need to move. That will probably take some years, but my guess is that's what will impact the debate in the coming years.
0: All right, Ingo, thank you so much. We appreciate you being with us this week and last week. And, you know, I think maybe it's very important that our bosses pay for a reporting trip for us to go speak to Ingo. Important.
2: On the ground, reporting is critical.
0: Very famous Icelandic hot dog we could have, yes. Some like local beers. I feel like we need a better understanding of this story.
2: And I think I should really go. David can hold down the fort here. It should be you and me on the ground doing
0: totally.
2: Reporting.
0: Totally. He's on
2: personally.
0: Vacation this
2: okay.
0: week. We'll go
2: yeah, he made the decision. Yeah.
0: 100%. Okay. He's made his choices, as I tell him often. All right. When we come back, some stories you might have missed. Lisa is also back. Back for BT Dubs.
2: And you can explore live streaming news and interviews, all of our Bloomberg TV shows, documentaries, reporter analysis, and much more, all in one place. 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
0: Stick with us. 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
1: Welcome back to Bloomberg This Weekend, or BT Dubs. I'm Christina Ruffini with Bailey Liv Schultz. Here are some stories you might have missed this week. Lisa Mateo, nice to have you back.
2: Thank you. Good to be back. I'm starting with this story. Okay, you know the Costco, right? The $1.50 hot dog. Everybody knows about
3: that. Live and die by okay. The Costco hot dog.
1: I don't eat hot dogs, and I'm very passionate about this $1.50 hot dog. It's like my moral center. It can't. Lisa, is it going away?
2: There's a new thing. Well, okay. It's not new. It's been there, but this is the big talk now. Listen to this. It is all about the chicken, okay? This is in the Financial Times. The cult $4.99 rotisserie chicken defying inflation. Okay, so that has been the price since 2009 for this chicken. Okay, even because the price of chicken, right, has almost doubled since then. So how are they doing this, right? That's what I was asking. How are they doing this? The thing is that Costco has their own chicken slaughterhouse in Nebraska, so they're able to take in prices that way. They roast the ovens near the warehouse, right? On average, the cost to produce the roughly 4.5-pound bird, about $3.50. That's what people are saying.
1: Okay.
2: Experts are saying.
1: But so they're not taking a loss, but they're not making a ton.
2: Yeah, but they use like other parts of the bird to sell chicken in other forms in there. And then the chickens that they have left over, the rotisserie ones, they sell them and they make chicken tacos. They make like all these things. And so they're spreading it out and they're kind of trying to make things work that way because it's really cheap. I've been getting those chickens forever.
3: I was going to say, I'm a big fan of the Roto chicken.
2: Yes.
1: I wish I had access to a Costco. I don't anymore. Oh. But like me and a rotisserie chicken on a Friday night, like that's a good time.
3: Have you had a chicken bake though?
2: Easy.
4: Chicken bake? Have you had a chicken bake before?
2: No, no, like a chicken pot pie.
3: No, the chicken bake. It's a handheld thing at the Costco.
4: It's really? Great. It's got bacon, ranch dressing, chicken,
1: oh, no.
4: And like a wrapped thing.
1: Oh,
4: you've never had a chicken
2: Bailey,
4: bake?
2: You're no. Turning me into
4: right,
2: something
4: after
2: new
4: after
2: now.
4: We go, after we go to Iceland, all three of us, we'll pit stop at a Costco.
1: Honestly, I'm there. That's right up my alley.
2: But you know what? They have a strategy. Like, they put the chicken all the way at the back of the store, so you got to walk all the
1: they
2: way through.
1: They know I'm going to go through the cheese aisle. They know it's going to happen. 100%. This is not about the chicken.
2: There's a strategy.
1: Yes,
2: there's
1: exactly.
2: A strategy. Okay.
1: What else you got?
2: Let's get to some cute and cuddly creatures, okay?
1: So, other than Bailey?
2: No, other than Bailey. Listen to this one. The Wall Street Journal. Marmots terrorizing California hikers and stealing their shoes.
1: That thing?
2: Yes.
1: Okay, wait a minute.
2: It's
1: for our radio listeners.
2: Radio listeners.
1: This is like a slightly more adorable gopher. This is
2: so cute.
1: This thing.
3: They're a little bigger, though. Yeah. I mean, look at that view. Gosh.
2: Oh, it's gorgeous. This is Sequoia National Park.
1: They're like making out.
2: The thing is,
3: I think it's playing.
2: Here's the problem. They're like, they snatch backpacks. They're taking people's, you know, shoes. They're going into cars and like going inside and like messing up the cars underneath, you know, with like the radiator fluids
1: and
2: all that.
1: Stuff?
2: Yes. So they're causing all these problems out there for all the hikers that are out there.
3: Does Brutus cause that many problems for you?
2: They're about the size of Brutus, if you're wondering.
1: They do seem like my dog's size. And he also is an agent of chaos, but usually not a destructive one.
4: I'm just confused why you're taking your shoes off, though. Maybe it's a hiking thing.
2: No, when they
4: I'm
2: go to sleep,
4: hiker.
2: Like, because they pitch their tent and they go to sleep.
4: The
2: they put their shoes outside and they come out and
1: yes,
2: there's no shoes left.
1: Slicker. When you hike, you leave your shoes outside
2: yes,
1: the tent.
2: You
4: well, that's
2: your
4: and you're now mad at a marmot for stealing your shoes. You brought it on yourself. I don't know why that's so hard.
2: That is true. I can't.
1: What else have you got?
2: Okay. Do you guys like the refreshers at Starbucks? Do you ever do
4: my
2: those?
4: My wife does.
2: She does.
4: I'm not a coffee guy.
2: Okay. My daughter's all into the refreshers.
1: No, I'm a
2: that's
1: coffee
2: what it
1: person.
2: Is. It's very sweet. Okay. So this past summer, Starbucks came out with this blended refresher. It includes this blended powder. There's a problem, though. They're not doing it anymore. This is from the New York Times. Starbucks drops the drink powder that enveloped baristas in clouds of dust.
1: Oh, no.
2: Okay. So this is a blended refresher. It's frozen. So what the powder does, it basically helps preserve the slushiness. But the problem is it's a powder. So when the workers are making all these drinks, and you know that they come in fast and furious, the powder starts spreading all over the place.
1: And
2: so some people are breathing it in. They're saying they're getting rashes. Some are saying it's hard to breathe. So Starbucks just decided they don't say that's because of why they stopped doing it, but they're not going to be selling the blended ones anymore.
1: You know what the solution is? Drink coffee like an adult.
2: Drink coffee like Bailey.
1: You do not need a hot pink drink.
2: But
1: drink
2: it is
1: coffee
2: it's a $2 billion a year business just the refreshers alone for Starbucks.
1: Really?
2: So it's this is a big business for them.
3: Probably big margins too, I imagine. I feel like everything they make a ton of money on.
1: Yeah. I guess that makes sense because they are losing some of the coffee snobs, so maybe they've leaned into people who like
3: alternative
1: more fun,
3: beverages.
1: Beverages. All right, Lisa, what else you got?
2: Okay, so we've been talking about Lake Ontario versus Lake America, this whole thing we've been talking about all day. Okay, it comes out, this one's from the Washington Post, Lake America merch. Yes, it is already available if you have a
3: sense
2: of Christina humor.
3: Christina rolled her eyes, but I kind of love this.
2: It's about to happen, guys. Okay, so this is a new site. It's officially unofficial items for a place that may or may not exist. That's how it lists it. But it's lakeamerica.ca. In case you want to check it out, is this Toronto resident? He was like, you know what? I heard the story. Let me see if the site's available.
1: It's a Canadian.
3: It was. That sounds like American capitalism.
1: Honestly, this is a quality grift. I support this. All right.
2: It's
1: good for
2: t-shirts,
1: him.
2: It's t-shirts, it's hoodies, it's mugs, it's stickers, whatever you want. But it's on both sides because you have some that, you know, say, what is it? A Lake America Department of Tourism t-shirt, but they still have Still Lake Ontario t-shirt. So it's a whole thing. And it explains, like, what's going on. But this guy said, you know what? I started as a joke, and now he's getting like bulk order requests for of these things from people. So it's
1: the
2: become
1: merch
2: this
1: game
2: like
1: is
2: thing
1: getting
2: thing.
1: Very political. I remember when I was in Greenland after President Trump made ovations trying to buy Greenland. There were shirts everywhere that had all kinds of slogans regarding, you know, Greenland being on its own, and they were selling like hotcakes. So
2: I know.
1: So we have to get you a hat, Bailey. This is what we're telling you.
3: Well, I'll wear a Lake America hat with a Lake Ontario t-shirt to play both sides to support small businesses.
2: There
3: small
2: you go.
1: Right down the middle, like we like it here at Bloomberg.
2: Oh, gosh.
1: Lisa, I think I missed you.
2: Thank you, guys.
1: Nice to see you. All right, Bailey, we got much more news to do. We are coming up on 8 a.m. here in New York. The next hour of Bloomberg This Weekend starts right now. Stick with us.

0: Coming up on Bloomberg this weekend, devastation in Nepal, the death toll rising from a catastrophic flood with thousands still missing.
1: And liftoff. Go Falcon Heavy and go Roman Space Telescope.
2: Peering into deep space, a powerful new telescope blasts off this morning from the Kennedy Space Center. Could it help unlock some of the universe's biggest mysteries?
0: And why Wall Street's next gold mine might be right on the top of your head. That liftoff happening just in our last hour. I'm always a space curmudgeon, but I do come around when I see it. It's
2: you see
0: cool.
2: The launch, the rockets go up. It's cool. Cool colors, cool everything.
0: I know you like your colors, buddy. All right, welcome to Bloomberg This Weekend. It is 8 a.m. in New York from our world headquarters here in Manhattan. I'm Christina Ruffini.
2: And I'm Bailey Lipschultz in for David Gura. We are bringing you the latest breaking news, reports, and analysis live this morning and every weekend from 7 to 10 a.m.
0: We got a lot of news to get to this hour, so we're going to go straight to Lisa Mateo with the headlines.
3: You got it. In Iceland's national broadcaster, it says, yes, Icelanders have rejected that reopening membership talks with the European Union. Now, the vote, it was really narrow, but in the end, 52.8% of the population voted no. The government, it's called a press conference to discuss the next steps. Yesterday, Iceland's prime minister said it's an exciting time.
4: It's been joyous to see how many people have been active in this debate. It's lifted discussions about the EU, about Iceland's place in the world, about our general geopolitical situation and status to a higher level. So whatever comes out of this, I'm going to be happy with the result.
3: Now, earlier in the week, the prime minister said EU entry would help the nation boost trade and also lower costs for businesses and for homeowners. Now, also new this morning, a shooting at a rave in northern Switzerland. It's killed one person, left five injured. Police still searching for that suspect. Police, firefighters, ambulances, they are all on the scene. Local reports, they say police in neighboring Germany are also taking part in search efforts. Nepal has issued new warnings as water levels in a key river rise, threatening to impact rescue efforts. Catastrophic flooding, it's killed hundreds and left thousands still missing along its border with China. At least 752 people have been confirmed dead, while over 3,000 still unaccounted for. The catastrophe, it was triggered on Wednesday by a glacial collapse that sent ice, mud, and rocks, fast-moving water surging through a valley in Nepal. A Ukrainian drone strike has caused a fire at one of Russia's largest oil refineries. That fire, it has been extinguished and no casualties were reported. It comes just weeks after the facility reopened following months of repairs from earlier strikes. The USS Abraham Lincoln made its way through the Strait of Singapore on its way to Thailand yesterday. The aircraft carrier was supporting the U.S. war against Iran, and its deployment included a record-setting uninterrupted time at sea of more than 250 days. A Thai defense ministry spokesperson said the Lincoln will stop in Thailand next week for rest and recovery before returning to its U.S. base. NASA's $4.3 billion telescope has blasted off to space. The Nancy Grace Roman Space Telescope, it was set on top of SpaceX's Falcon Heavy rocket. It's the beginning of a 5 to 10 year mission designed to observe the universe's most exotic phenomena. Christina and Bailey, you guys brought it to us live.
0: Lisa, a bunch of 20-year-olds with 9 months of back pay saved up, landing in Thailand for a week of rest and relaxation. What could possibly go wrong?
3: Oh, gosh.
0: I hope they have a heck of a time.
3: I hope they do. They've been on such a tour.
0: It's been a long leave. Exactly right. Have fun, boys. Okay.
2: A lot going on. Well, we'll get our first market reaction later today to President Trump's announcement Friday night to secure billions of barrels of Venezuelan oil. Oil futures begin their trading at 6 p.m. Wall Street time today.
0: President Trump says the deal will substantially lower gas prices in America. Right now, gas is still about a dollar higher than it was a year ago. But what are the policies behind this, and how is it going to actually work? For more, we're going to bring in ABC News State Department reporter Shannon Kingston. Shannon, I have a series of questions. You may not have answers to all of them, but I'm going to give it a shot. The president said Marco Rubio and possibly Pete Hegseth are kind of running this. What is the State Department's role in this? How does this work with the profit sharing, and does this complicate efforts to try to get a democratic transition in Venezuela at some point in the near future?
5: Yeah, well, Christina, this is a highly unusual and potentially very consequential deal, but we are still learning all of the details here. We know that the Trump administration, in particular, Secretary of State Marco Rubio, has been working very hard to get this over the finish line, talking to Venezuela's interim ruler, Delcy Rodriguez, nearly every day. And the Trump administration's goal here is to reassure oil companies that have been very skittish, sitting on the fence for months now about getting into Venezuela, restarting production there because of the very shaky geopolitical situation in the country. So whether it's going to be enough to actually accomplish that remains to be seen. But no matter what, we know that it's going to take a long time before we are feeling the knock-on effects of this agreement. Venezuela is barely making enough oil right now to meet its own needs, so it's going to take a long time to ramp up production. But if we zoom out and we do look at the long term, we know this could be key to shoring up the U.S. strategic reserve. That is an area where China is outpacing the U.S. pretty significantly. But as you alluded to, Christina, not everybody is happy about this. We are seeing a lot of concern from Venezuela's the political situation there, the people who are trying to see democracy restored to the country, the opposition party leaders, and criticism from Democrats on Capitol Hill who say this proves that the Trump administration's reason for going after strongman Nicolas Maduro earlier this year was all about profit and not returning that country to a path toward democracy.
2: An area that we are not really seeing much in terms of deals actually being made and deals getting across the finish line is the ongoing conflict with the U.S. and Iran. Trump talking about an economic D-Day. What's the latest there, and what should we know going into Sunday?
5: Yeah, we saw Treasury Secretary Scott Bessent really turn the framing on that a little bit. It went from economic D-Day to a warning shot to really questions about what exactly is going on, because all of the economic penalties we've seen the Trump administration roll out this week have been pretty lackluster, more of the same sanctions going after the typical small teapot refineries and shadow banking institutions, some shell companies here. Treasury did say they're imposing a rule on a UAE branch of an Egyptian bank that could sever it from the American financial system. But really, we know that the UAE has already promised that it's going to cut off trade with Iran. So the administration's focus on the UAE really raises questions about its assessment on how serious the Emiratis are right now about disentangling those economies. But it might not need to resort to the most extreme measures here. We know that Iran is really facing the crunch from the U.S. blockade that is still very much in effect. We saw its currency hit an all-time low this week. And at least publicly, there have been signals from the Iranian regime that they might be willing to move towards restarting negotiations. But our sources are telling us that there really has not been any kind of serious messaging between the U.S. and Iran in recent weeks. So still very much a long road ahead, and the stalemate doesn't look like it's going to be lifting anytime soon.
0: Shannon, very quickly before I let you go, the president had announced that it was going to provide about $500,000 through a Catholic charity to Nepal. Arcturum is telling me something has just crossed. The U.S. is now announcing it's going to provide more than $3 million. How is that aid being distributed, and what is the function? I mean, there is no USAID anymore. So is that hemming America's ability to quickly respond to these incidents? I thought it was very telling that that initial tranche was being distributed through a charity that already had boots on the ground there.
5: Right. So this is all going to be distributed through a third party, Catholic Relief Services. And the U.S. is saying that it is going to be enough to fund 10,000 households that have been impacted by this catastrophic flooding, that it's going to be able to help them for months ahead. But we know there are questions about how exactly that's going to be implemented, whether that's going to be enough to really move the needle here, since there is just so much devastation. Of course, the State Department is also focused very much on the roughly 90 Americans who are still missing. They've sent some disaster coordinating help over to Nepal, but we're not seeing that many boots on the ground. But the reason why goes a little beyond just the dissolution of USAID. The Nepali authorities have been very limiting on what kind of help they're allowing to come into the country. Now, part of this is just logistics. They're concerned about being overwhelmed by first responders. But amid international pressure, they are accepting some more help now.
0: All right, Shannon Kingston, State Department reporter with ABC News. Thank you so much for joining us. For more on foreign policy and what's going on around the world, we're joined by the Vice President of the Heritage Foundation Davis Institute for National Security and Foreign Policy, Victoria Coates. She was also, of course, a former National and Deputy Security Advisor for the Middle East Affairs under the Trump administration. Very nice to see you again. I do want to start with you the same place we started with Shannon. What is your take on this Venezuela deal? Is this something that is really, truly durable, not even in the long term, in the near term, but moreover, what happens when the president leaves office and the next guy comes in? Is this something that even another Republican would want to keep going?
6: Well, Christina Bailey, good to see you. No, I think absolutely they will. This is a huge strategic move for the United States. We're talking about 65 billion with a B barrels of oil that are now essentially going to be controlled by the United States, which doubles our proven reserves. So we become, in essence, the world's gas station by doing something like this. And in, for from Venezuela's perspective, this will give the confidence to our oil majors, Chevron, Exxon, Halliburton, to start making the kinds of massive investments that Venezuela needs. You were talking about how long this is going to take. A lot of it is going to be in the construction, the ports, the pumping, all of the different sort of industrial elements that are required for this kind of oil production. Those companies aren't going to invest billions of their own money unless they have confidence that the United States government's going to back them up. So that's essentially the structure that's being established here.
2: And Victoria, all of the reporting we've been seeing is that from the Venezuela perspective, both sides very upset about this deal. What's your read on what this means for the country itself as opposed to the U.S. benefits?
6: No, I certainly understand, you know, the concerns in Venezuela about the Delcy Rodriguez regime, about what she represents in terms of a holdover from Maduro. And I mean, I'm very, very interested in having elections in Venezuela. We hosted Maria Corina Machado, the opposition leader at Heritage, earlier this year. She's, you know, a terrific figure. There are others who can come in. But I think what we're seeing here is rather than starting with imposing democracy and having elections, you're starting by building some other institutions. You're building up the economic resilience of the company, of the country, rather. You're building up the connectivity with the United States. And so, knowing Secretary Rubio, I'm pretty certain that he is very, very interested in this topic as well, and that we'll see progress on the on that front as in pretty short order.
0: I do think there is a concern here, though, because a lot of the Venezuelan population hated the Maduro government. They were eager for the U.S. to come in. There was a lot of pro-American sentiment, especially among the opposition. We are hearing ramblings that that they're unhappy with the U.S. at this move. It's seen as colonial. It's seen as, you know, the history of doing this in South American countries for the U.S. is not great. Is there a concern that there could be backlash? And by the time you get to elections, making a move like this could get you a government that is less pro-American than a more moderate government you might have gotten?
6: No, I think that's exactly what I was trying to express. I think these things need to come in succession. I do understand establishing this kind of economic foundation first, but I do think we're going to need progress on the path to self-determination for the Venezuelan people. Because as you say, I mean, they hated the Chavez regime. They hated the Maduro regime. It was a horrible mismanagement of the country, which is why this is necessary in the first place. I mean, Venezuela should be one of the most prosperous, secure countries on the planet. And historically, it was one of the wealthiest in the Western Hemisphere. And unfortunately, given the wages of socialism, if you will, you know, that was largely squandered. This can start to restore that prosperity. But I do agree, it does need to come with political liberalization as well.
2: And looking at a different situation that we've been monitoring and talking about this morning, talking about the U.S.-Canada trade war, U.S. Trade Representative Jamieson Greer saying that the U.S. should ban more Canadian goods. What do you make of the ongoing trade war, the tit-for-tat renaming of Lake Ontario, and everything else that we've been tracking and seeing play out in real time?
6: No, it is unfortunate, but I mean, we have to look at this realistically. We need Canada. They're our neighbor. We're their major trade partner. But this is an existential threat for Canada. And the U.S.-Canada trade relationship was in much need of a reset. Unfortunately, you know, Prime Minister Carney is being, I think, quite unreasonable in how he's approaching this. Interestingly, though, the governor of Alberta, which is their major oil-producing province, is being much more cautious, much more conciliatory towards the United States, because I think she realizes that, you know, the deal that we've just struck with Venezuela could replace a lot of the Canadian crude that we import and process, which is a very similar grade to the Venezuelan. So I think that these two things are linked. I think we will get to a better deal with Canada because it is so necessary for both of our countries. And I think with the current squabbling is unfortunate, but maybe necessary to get to that outcome.
0: You said Prime Minister Carney is being unreasonable. I do want to show you what President Trump was posting on social media this morning. We're not going to play the video, but this is an AI-generated video of geese with guns and American flags, calling it Lake America. I do want to ask you, there were issues with NAFTA. A lot of people had issues with this trade relationship. But is it worth blowing up this very critical trade relationship for the U.S. as well? Is there one thing you can think that President Trump or the negotiators could possibly get out of Canada that would make Americans' lives fundamentally better in any noticeable way from what we had before?
6: No, I think we absolutely could. I think we would have much better rates on a lot of the goods that we trade. I mean, oil being probably the most important commodity, and I think much less of a kind of a subsidy for Canada. And the other thing, though, Christine, to bear in mind is we've seen a real shift toward China, particularly from this government in Canada. They're talking about building a pipeline to run their oil east-west so they can export it to China. We just had Carney go to Beijing, a big handshake with Xi, and, you know, talking about those connections. So that's another reason to be concerned about this relationship, given their proximity to us, given their strategic importance with the Arctic. You know, we have to be, you know, mindful that this, we can't take this relationship for granted, and neither can they.
0: All right, Victoria Coates with the Heritage Foundation, also former National Security Advisor for President Trump. Thank you so much for joining us. We appreciate your perspective this morning. It is very interesting. I mean, both these countries do need each other. I do feel like we will all have to work it out at some point, because it's not just the economics. Remember, we have NORAD, we have SpaceCom, we have all of these things that we work with the Canadians with, and they're very integrated into our military complex.
2: And I still don't necessarily understand how it's a good step towards a resolution by renaming a lake or putting up signs.
0: Bailey, I know you're new to the politics game.
2: That's more of a markets guy, but it just doesn't make sense.
0: That's not for us to decide. That's just for our lovely experts to tell us if it's helping or not. All right, coming up, fresh off his big speech in Jackson Hole, Fed Chair Kevin Warsh is headed to a G20 ministers meeting in Asheville to speak with foreign leaders and some of the most influential business leaders in the world. That's straight ahead on Bloomberg This Weekend.

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1: Thank you for joining us live on Bloomberg This Week, and I'm Lisa Mateo. Let's update you on today's top stories. A South Carolina police officer is dead and a second officer critically injured after shots were fired in a park. Now, it came after a domestic dispute call. The suspect, a 33-year-old man with a lengthy criminal record, also died. Columbia Police Chief W.H. Skip Holbrook said the department is mourning the loss of Officer Christopher DeLong.
2: Our thoughts and our prayers are first and foremost with Officer DeLong's family, his loved ones and friends, and his co-workers.
1: Officer DeLong had been with the police department for 2 years and leaves behind a wife and two young children. The Colorado River plan to cut water due to drought is bringing uncertainty for cities and farmers. Nevada is suing the federal government over the new rules. Even farmers not facing cuts are struggling to plan what to plant. The Associated Press says 10 reservoirs across the West are at their lowest in at least 30 years. Ontario Premier Doug Ford responding to President Donald Trump's attempts to rename Lake Ontario Lake America. Yesterday, Ford, he helped unveil a billboard-sized message on the Canadian shoreline that read Lake Ontario now and always. He was wearing a Team Canada soccer jersey as he posed for pictures near that 24 by 12 foot sign, which stands about 18 feet above the ground. And finally, a big celebration at the Taipei Zoo for its oldest living panda. Yuan Yuan celebrated her 22nd birthday with dozens of her fans. She was the first female panda in the world to give birth to cubs in Taiwan. Her birthday cake is actually made of fruit and vegetables, and it was frozen to make it in the shape of a train. There you go. It'll make it a little bit of fun for her. But happy birthday, Yuan Yuan. I think I said that right.
3: I cannot with the pandas. Listen, I was in D.C. for 17 years. Every time one of those pandas at the National Zoo, like, had a cold, it was a big crisis. We all had to rush over. I'm sure they're cute. I cannot with the pandas.
4: See, my hot take is I prefer red pandas over
3: me
4: regular
3: too.
4: Pandas.
3: Okay. I'm with you on that. They're very mischievous. Right. They're like evil and funny. But
4: yeah.
3: All right. Thanks, Lisa. I guess they're cute.
1: Okay.
3: Slightly less cute. A G20 innovation meeting is kicking off this week in North Carolina. Top tech executives are in attendance alongside U.S. and world leaders. Elon Musk, Jensen Huang, Sam Altman are among the names expected to speak at the ministerial meeting in the coming days. The meeting is hosted by Commerce Secretary Howard Lutnick and is a precursor to the larger G20 summit when all the world's leaders of the largest economies will meet later this year. Philip Luck joins us now. He's the director of the CSIS Economic Program. All right, Philip, the goal of this meeting, they always have themes, these meetings. This one's theme is to talk about a framework for international governments to approach AI regulations and other emerging technologies. But don't they have bigger fish to fry? Are they really going to be talking about this? What are they actually going to be talking about at this meeting?
5: Yeah, that's what the U.S. is going to want to talk about. And that's, I think, a broader theme of this G20 presidency of the United States. What the U.S. wants to talk about and what our partners want to talk about are fairly divergent. And the way we want to talk about them diverges, even if the things we want to talk about are the same. So, of course, I think what partners are going to be talking about going into these financial meetings is going to be, you know, the war in Iran, increase in sovereign debt, the Treasury Department's buybacks and what that says about the future. And I think what the U.S. is going to be looking for is fairly different.
6: And when we look at these conversations, just on the back of Jackson Hole, a number of these attendees were just in Wyoming. Will those conversations be markedly different, or is it just continuing the same themes on the topics that you mentioned?
5: I mean, I think they'll be different in certain ways. I mean, I think for sure, you know, the finance track of the U.S. presidency this year is really focusing on global imbalances, efforts to deregulate, and sovereign debt. I think one of the areas where there's like a bit of a ray of sunshine here is sovereign debt. That's where, you know, across the G20, there's a little bit more of an appetite and an alignment on like the issue here. The problem then becomes the devil's in the details and how you get around your arms around it. But even on that issue, again, this is going to be much more, I think, partners wanting to know here from the U.S. how they're going to deal with their huge ballooning debt rather than some of the other issues which the U.S. wants to focus on.
3: What are some of the approaches you've seen as you look at other economies with how they're trying to do exactly that, get their arms around the debt issue? Because the debt issue is always the thing that's in the back of mind, but there's always something more urgent that it seems like you have to address, and it gets pushed aside. Is it getting to the point where it can no longer be pushed aside and they're going to have to come up with some solutions?
5: You know, I never want to bet against the government kicking the can down the road further.
3: Fair enough.
5: But to exactly your point, look, things have become much more complicated. Look, the world between the last U.S. G20 presidency of 2008 and today, it's a markedly different world. And we not only do we have these aging populations across, you know, most of the G20, but especially the sort of the higher income, you know, cohort that is our sort of partners, aging populations, increased demand for resilience over efficiency, need for new military spending, as well as a kick to sort of increase innovation because productivity is stalling, and that's one of your best get out of jail free cards for debt. So to your point, I think right now it's more about prioritization of what you need to continue to spend money on and create more debt than it is assessing that debt problem.
6: And one of the things we've been talking about quite a bit this weekend, obviously, was Fed Warsh's first press conference and his ability kind of to potentially point towards a very much live Fed meeting in September. When I look at the actions from Scott Bessent doubling down on some of the bond purchases here on Wall Street, the market wasn't really buying that and is very much focused in on this next Fed meeting. What are you making of the commentary that we heard from Warsh and also what that Fed meeting could look like?
5: I'm very curious how, what it's going to look like. And I agree with you. I think the market is, whether it's Bessent or Warsh, I think there's a lot of skepticism about the sort of rhetoric and the approach going forward. I think we're going to see what that looks like. But candidly, I'm as curious as the rest of us.
6: Well, I guess one question that I've been asking of market participants over the last few weeks is, even if we look at the data points we've seen thus far this summer, as much as we can say the data are very strong, I've had a number of people saying under the surface, the U.S. economy is decelerating, growth is decelerating. What are your views on the data points we've been seeing and what that ultimately means for an underlying U.S. economy that's really been heavily driven by AI spending and consumers at the bottom of the K-shaped economy continuing to rack up debt?
5: Yeah, absolutely. I mean, I think, between the last 2 years, I think the thing that I've been the most surprised by is the amount of the U.S. consumer, the strength of the U.S. consumer, and continue to spend and increase debt. And I also agree with you. I think even some of the brighter signs in the U.S. economy in terms of things like labor productivity, I would argue that those are being read with sort of rose-colored glasses more than they should. And to me, those indicate a much more of a signal of a weakening labor market and a culling of labor more than it does sort of the early returns to these technologies. So, I think, look, we've had a very good run for a while here, but I think there's a lot of signs of sort of cracks in the foundation.
3: So what does that mean if you're the U.S. and you're going to something like this G20 ministers meeting, especially given the kind of divergence with traditional globalized economic policy you see in this administration versus folks that are acting more like we usually see, the European Central Bank, et cetera? They're all going to be in the same room. How do those conversations go? Does it make it hard to address the issue when you are debating about what the issue really is?
5: I mean, short answer is yes. I mean, I think there's a lot of things that makes these conversations difficult. I would say one thing. I mean, the G20 conversations are never easy. It's very difficult to get the United States, China, Russia, India, and other countries all on the same page on literally anything. But I think this is especially difficult because there's a challenge of understanding or agreeing on the basics fundamentals. There's more than we've really seen in a very long time, a difference in interests, right? We simply are not United States is not pushing for a more open and inclusive economy the way we have essentially for the past 80 years. And in that situation, even where there are fairly narrow sets of interests that align, broader issues come in and, it's really difficult to either agree on the fundamentals or agree on a path forward when things really do start to look a lot more zero sum.
6: And Christina mentioned Elon Musk, Jensen Huang, Sam Altman in attendance. How do they actually fit into this event? Are they giving a presentation, to your point earlier, are they just kind of there to talk about AI? Elon Musk has been a very big part at times of the Trump administration, and Jensen Huang obviously is kind of seen as the godfather of AI and has been promoted traveling around the world with different people associated with the administration.
5: Yeah, I mean, candidly, this will be very interesting to see. I mean, obviously, this administration has taken this group of sort of American titans into the fold in a way that we haven't really seen in recent past. You know, how they're being received by other leaders of other capitals, it's very interesting. Of course, especially in Europe, these are seen very differently than they are here. But I would say also that, you know, other leaders have sort of taken on the same approach. I mean, we had the president of South Korea come to San Francisco recently, bring in huge swaths of leaders of industry to sort of be at the forefront of this. So, you know, I think there's possibilities for this to be productive, but, you know, the reception of the other leaders will be very interesting to see.
3: Well, that's what I was going to ask, is what the vibes are going to be, because I don't cover the finance minister's meetings, but I've covered a million of the State Department, Secretary of State level ones. I can't ever remember a group of private sector CEOs being invited to one of these. Now, when you're talking about AI, it is a bit of a different case, and it does seem to make a bit of sense. But I'm wondering if this is like, you don't even go here. Like, why are you here? Or if people are going to be excited to have access to these guys.
5: Yeah, I mean, I think some of the invitees, you know, the people outside the G20 that the U.S. has invited, they might be interested in having that sort of access. But, you know, again, for the most of the G20 members, you know, they have access to these folks. So I would agree that I think, you know, in a lot of ways, I think the strategy that the U.S. administration has put forward maybe doesn't always best serve their sort of interest in exactly this way, which I think these have more than ever, these industries seem to be incredibly aligned with the administration. And the administration is using its economic power to advocate for these in ways that are sort of, you know, traditionally a bit more beyond the pale. So I would imagine their reception could be a bit frosty from some of the larger G20 countries.
3: Well, we know Jensen Huang will have a nice leather jacket on to keep him warm.
6: It'll be interesting if Elon matches him, though. But talking about, I mean, leather jackets, we heard a lot from folks over in Jackson Hole. Also, people wearing vests, a la Mike McKee. Someone who was not wearing a vest, though, was Bloomberg Odd-Lots podcast host Joe Weisenthal. He and Tracy Alloway, though, spoke with Richmond Fed President Tom Barkin about inflation. We want to play a bit of sound of what he said about that.
7: The economy's solid, I think he said that.
8: Yeah.
7: And you can definitely see that in the GDP numbers and the consumer spending numbers. I mean, it's been crazy this year that gas prices went up and consumer spending accelerated. It's been crazy that you have all this uncertainty and artificial intelligence spending has led business investment to, you know, almost double versus this historic thing. So there's a lot of momentum in the economy. Jobs market seems to have stabilized, unemployment rate's low, so all that's good. And I'm not saying inflation's definitely headed in the wrong direction, it's just not in the right place.
3: Philip, not to put you on the spot, we've got a little under a minute. I'm wondering what your assessment of that is and if you agree.
5: Yeah, I mean, I would say it has been very surprising the degree to which the U.S. consumer has sort of stayed resilient to this. I would just say if you're looking at data and you're saying it's been crazy how X has happened, maybe don't count on X continuing to happen, or at least have a really good explanation for why that's going to continue to happen. I think we're putting ourselves in a pretty precarious situation with the U.S. economy. I would also say that, you know, inflation will probably not go away in the sense that across the world anyways, you know, food prices are going to start to see more and more inflation because we just had, you know, more than six months without fertilizer being in the supply. Growing seasons and planting seasons have passed around the world with less fertilizer and less planting. So we're going to be looking at a situation where food prices and other prices will continue to go up even if the strait opens tomorrow.
6: Yeah, a lot to unpack there, and a lot will be discussed in Asheville at the G20. Thank you so much. That is Philip Luck, director of CSIS Economics Program.
3: Always nice to hear from him. Yeah, it was a good conversation. I like to talk to people who make me feel smarter. You are also one of those,
6: yay,
3: Bailey.
6: That makes me one of the few. Anyway, well, one of the fastest world's best known fast fashion companies, well, it's going public on the other side of the world. Coming up, the latest on Shein's plan for its market debut. It's Bloomberg This Weekend.

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1: Thank you for joining us live on Bloomberg This Week, and I'm Lisa Mateo. Let's update you on today's top stories. Round one of the U.S. Open, well, it kicks off today at the Billie Jean King National Tennis Center in New York. Novak Djokovic, he'll face Mariano Navoni. That's tonight at Arthur Ashe Stadium. And Aryna Sabalenka, she is looking to become the first player to win three straight U.S. Open titles since Serena Williams in 2012 and to 2014. From tennis, we take you to golf, where the PGA Tour continues at East Lake Golf Club in Atlanta, Georgia. Topping the leaderboard, Victor Hovland, 15 under par. He's followed by Ryan Gerard at 14 under par. And Henderson, Nevada, they have advanced to the title game in the Little League World Series for the actually second year in a row. They defeated Hamilton, Ohio, 12-2 in the U.S. Championship game yesterday. The team's win, well, it now means 12-year-old Carson Meyer, she has become the first girl to play in the title game. Nevada takes on Curacao this afternoon. And get this, the 30th annual Air Guitar World Championships. It was held in Finland yesterday. Yeah, there's such a thing. The three-day event, it brought together 50 competitors from 13 countries. It was part of a larger summer carnival. It's called Delta Life. Finnish air guitarist, I hope I get this right, Apo the Angus Rauschio. He took home the world championship title for his second time in a row. Christina Bailey, I can't make this stuff up, but they are going all crazy over
2: this
1: air guitar.
2: Lisa, you don't have enough of a task pronouncing all the tennis and golf names. You wrote a story and voluntarily.
3: Yes,
2: She writes these herself.
3: News that has very straightforward names.
1: I got to tell you guys, I do a mean air guitar, though, by the way. But
2: oh,
1: anyway,
2: really?
1: Back to you.
2: All right, we're going to come back to that. Thanks, Lisa.
1: You got it.
2: All right, on Tuesday, Shein, the Chinese fast fashion retailer, will make its market debut in Hong Kong. The company could be valued at about $26 billion, boosting a business that's drawn comparisons to the Amazon of the USA.
4: And joining us now from Tokyo is Bloomberg News consumer finance reporter Lisa Du. Lisa, when I look back to 2022, company was worth nearly $100 billion privately. We were expecting it to maybe go public here in the U.S. or London. 4 years later, it's going public in Hong Kong at a valuation of about $26 billion. Its brand isn't growing like it once did. Why is it going public now? Why is it going public in Hong Kong?
5: Hey, good morning to you guys there in New York. Very good question. Like you said, Shein in its heyday in 2022 was valued at $100 billion and now going public at $26 billion. Why is it happening now? Well, a lot of it is timing and also regulation. So Shein is a Chinese company, and even though it does no business in China, it required the sign off from Chinese regulators to go public. That never came while it was trying to go public in New York. It didn't happen while trying to go public in London. When they switched to Hong Kong, suddenly this summer, the okay came from Beijing that they could go public, and they just took the chance and ran with it. A lot of the early investors were getting very impatient for their exit, and they saw this kind of as their window of opportunity. But again, this falling valuation obviously through the years has been caused by the fact that the world was changing. Shein was obviously a company that was built to take advantage of globalization, of no trade barriers, and the world we live now in is full of tariffs, very antagonistic messaging between countries, and so there's just not as much investor excitement for the company as it was back in the heyday.
2: I wonder if it's also, there's a bit of a stigma attached to fast fashion, even though people are still guilty of it and they're still buying. At least when I know people, I'll say, oh, where'd you get that? It's always a whisper. It's like, oh, I got, I shouldn't say this, but I got a Shein. That's not something that you want to hear as an investor, that people don't literally want to say the name of your company out loud. How much does that play into this as well?
5: That's certainly a big factor here. And analysts we spoke to said Shein is much more sensitive to regulation image issues compared to some of its peer companies like Zara or H&M, for example. This is a company that's faced, accusations of child labor in supply chain and use of cotton from the very controversial Xinjiang region in China. It's been, it's a big political flashpoint in the U.S. Many politicians have spoken out against it. And actually, when it tried to list in New York, there was actually a lot of political backlash against it as well. So all of that also feeds into, how the business has kind of, faltered through the years.
4: And Lisa, a big part of the whole IPO process is pitching. It's telling your best story possible. It's a branding opportunity. What's the pitch? Because I feel like this is a quite negative conversation that we're having right now from the company and from the bankers to investors.
5: Yes. So we throughout reporting on our story, our story on Shein ahead of the IPO, we spoke to investors, we spoke to company insiders, we got inside the pitch rooms and, you know, heard about what the company's sees at this next phase of growth. You know, some of the things we heard about what Shein is planning for, you know, as it's pitching its IPO, is that there's kind of acknowledgement that this selling really cheap, trendy goods, you know, on the Shein brand can't sustain growth by itself going forward. So the company has been pitching this new alternative, new business strategy where they're essentially going to buy or partner with other brands and put them on its own supply chain. And they've kind of named this branded it being the Amazon Web Services of fashion. You know, just like how you may be using a website or an app and you don't know that Amazon is hosting it, you could be buying a brand in the future and not know that Shein is actually the manufacturer behind it, making it in China. But Shein sees this as a good, as a potential to kind of bring on more brands onto its business and also to promote growth. Obviously, this is a new strategy that they are pitching, and they have a handful of brands.

0: $42 billion in revenue. And so this is kind of still a very untested strategy, but this is what they are pitching to investors as kind of, we've got a new path forward and we've got other ways we can grow besides just the Shein brand.
1: One of the ways they tried to grow in one of those brands is they tried to acquire Everlane, which there have been complaints about quality recently, but when it launched was, you know, smaller collections, more better materials. It was like almost not quite slow fashion, but kind of the opposite of what you think of Shein. But it was having some issues. So Shein tried to buy it, but that has now been held up by U.S. regulators. What does that mean if this is part of their strategy and they're not able to implement it?
0: Yes, a very good point, brother. So Everlane is, we think Everlane will be the biggest test of Shein's new strategy as it's going forward. You know, Everlane was this beloved millennial brand that, you know, was really grew on the image of a very transparent supply chain and labor practice and sourcing. And then being, and the Shein is kind of the exact opposite of Everlane. If Shein is able to make Everlane a success story, then that will give some more oomph to the strategy. But we don't know that yet because, like you said, the deal had actually closed, but Shein filed for review by CFIUS after the fact, and we're not sure how that will turn out. If CFIUS will, does become problematic with U.S. regulators, this could really put a dent in Shein's plan to grow by acquiring other brands, as of course, that could really put it off from being able to buy other brands in the U.S. going forward. So this is something that we are watching, and the review has not yet complete.
2: Yeah, Lisa, it's interesting that you made a point that they're kind of reworking the pitch. I feel like you never want to do that when you're trying to go public. And just looking at the numbers, though, again, as you mentioned, more than $40 billion in net revenue last year, making it one of the five largest in the world in terms of apparel and footwear. But when we compare it on a sales basis, or we compare it using typical valuation metrics, yes, it is smaller than the likes of a Zara or H&M, but investors would be paying a similar valuation. So how should investors, or how is Wall Street thinking through buying into a company that has all of the risks that we've been discussing when you can pay a similar multiple, a similar valuation for that dollar of return from a Zara, from an H&M?
0: You hit that right on the nail. That's exactly what investors are saying. And that's like we've been discussing this whole time. That is one of the reasons why this IPO has not had as warm reception as I think some had hoped. Investors do, they look at Shein, which is pitching themselves along peer companies like Zara and H&M. And they're like, well, this Zara and H&M are companies that have years of track record that I can depend on. So why would I buy into a company like Shein? And the other thing that investors have really questioned is, how do I price geopolitical risk for Shein? This is a company that is, way more sensitive to geopolitical risk. And how do I price that? And you see that in the IPO, actually. I think a majority of the cornerstone investors are actually existing backers of Shein, which is somewhat unusual, which suggests that I think some of the regular, IPO investors that would be in on such a deal have actually, have hesitated and maybe not participated. So you All do right. see that across this IPO process.
1: Lisa Du joining us from overseas, Tokyo, right?
2: Tokyo.
1: We're talking about Hong Kong, so I just wanted to check. I got confused. Lisa, thank you so much.
2: And coming up, Wall Street turning its sights from weight loss drugs and betting big on baldness. That's next on Bloomberg This Weekend.
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1: Welcome back to Bloomberg This Weekend. I'm Christina Ruffini alongside Bailey Lifshultz and his excellent head of hair.
2: Excellent.
1: It's relevant. It's relevant, I promise. All right. Drug makers found a promising cure for the obesity epidemic and their stocks were rewarded for it. Now investors are looking over a new crop of companies tackling more aesthetic problems and one that plagues, you know, some of the men in our lives, baldness.
2: Pattern hair loss affects an estimated 50 million men and 30 million women. So
1: yeah,
2: women's
1: no,
2: problem as
1: hair
2: well.
1: Loss with women is an issue.
2: And that's in the U.S., but there have been no new approved treatments since the late 1990s. For more on this potential market, joining us in person in studio right now is Bloomberg Equities reporter Avalon Purnell.
1: Avalon, also not suffering from this problem. Also excellent hair. However,
2: hair. You know, all three of us have. I have the worst, but it's fine. Avalon, terrific story. One of the most read stories on the terminal over the weekend. Walk us through these drugs. Walk us through the boom for these stock prices. Are these drugs going to be on shelves or prescribed via doctors anytime soon?
3: Not just yet. We're going to have to be looking into the 2027, so next year, before we're going to see any of these drugs potentially come to market.
1: But they could come as soon as next year.
3: Exactly, as soon as next year.
2: It's already August. It's basically September on Tuesday. So
3: it's a good point. It is a good point. I mean, the two that are actually in the lead right now would be Cosmo, which could have a product on the shelves by early next year if they get an approval, and Veradermics, which is also set to potentially go ahead and apply. So definitely something that we'll be keeping an eye on, especially when you consider the fact that Veradermics only actually became public this year. So very quick.
1: But the thing about GLP-1s is they kind of fundamentally changed how people were treating obesity. Is there anything fundamentally different? Is the technology different? Has it evolved at all?
3: Yes.
1: Okay.
3: So at least when it comes to the lay of the land, to say the least, you have three different areas that these companies are kind of looking to treat. Cosmo is looking at like a lotion that you would add to your hair. Veradermics is creating a pill. And more specifically, at least for the women's side, there hasn't actually been an FDA-approved treatment for hair loss that is a pill. Most of these women have had to take it off-label. So that's definitely something that at least the analysts that we've spoken to have said could be a really big deal as well. And Absci actually potentially has the biggest differentiated product. They're looking at a shot that you would take maybe every 6 months or so, and then that would just keep your hair on your head. And they believe, especially given the fact that GLP-1s kind of already proved that people are willing to take shots.
1: Well, this is a big game changer. People are willing to use needles now, right? So this does
3: exactly.
1: Open up.
3: Exactly.
2: I will say 6 months is not a daily shot. So at least if you told That's me every true. 6 months I had to get a shot, it's not that big of a deal. You're already probably going to a doctor then. Avalon, what kind of health issue or side effects could there be from these drugs? Obviously, that's top of mind if I can go out and, I don't know, fly to Turkey and get a procedure or rub some Rogaine.
1: Which has hysterically become so synonymous with hair transplants. But yes, if you're not going to Turkey and you're going to try some of these drugs, what could be the downsides?
3: Exactly. I mean, it's still a minoxidil type of product. Yeah. So it's definitely some of the same like side effects that you're seeing potentially, where it could be like heart palpitations, potentially some changes to your sex drive. And that's something that obviously a lot of people are not interested in. However, they're hoping that as more data comes out, because it is a longer going product, that you're not going to have as many issues as you would with taking something else that would be a little bit different that's already on the shelves right now.
1: Obviously, one of the reasons people are going down this road is because of the value of these GLP-1 drugs. But GLP-1 drugs do insane things for comorbidities based on recent studies, right? If you've got high blood pressure, if you've got obesity, it takes down all of these other risk factors for your health. That is something, it seems to me, someone is more willing to pay out of pocket, sometimes as much as $1,200 a month for those drugs. I think it's going to be a very small subset of the population that's going to pay something similar for hair loss.
3: This is actually really an interesting discussion that we're also having with the analysts as well, because they mentioned how at the end of the day, for a lot of these folks who are going over to Turkey or choosing to have like various other treatments that you could have at like men's health clinics today, they're putting a lot of money into this. So
1: that's true.
3: If you already have like a cash pay customer that is willing to spend maybe $120 or to go to Turkey for $4,000, $6,000.
1: Or to get it done in the U.S., I have several friends who've done it. It's about $20,000. It's $15,000 to $20,000. Yeah.
2: But the one thing, though, when I think about some of these drugs, though, you're on it for life, right? If I take the shot every 6 months, my hair looks great, maybe I want to...
1: That's a good question.
2: ...duck some of those side effects. my hair falls out, presumably.
3: This is also true, but that's actually something that I found to be really interesting, talking to one person who owns a clinic and is actually already giving treatments, not necessarily these because they're not approved just yet, is he mentioned how, despite the fact that you would expect, like, maybe if the economy goes up or down, people would be more interested, that for a lot of people, this is a vanity issue that they really care about. You don't want your hair to fall out. So they tend to be fairly sticky, and they're going to stick with that. Even if the economy has a downturn, they're still willing to pay.
1: That's very interesting. I mean, I think about, this is one of the few issues that I have seen the men in my life really get upset about and are willing to pay money. If you start, you know, losing some...
2: No, my hairline is not as good as it could be, to be clear. But it is true.
1: You're like 12. Your hairline is great.
2: But it is something, though, again, with kind of the novelty, again, though, it is interesting to think about this whole notion of a K-shaped economy. If you can afford to look better... Why not? If there's a drug, even if it's out of pocket and it's a few $1,000.
1: I mean, that's the other thing. It's, what is it saying? You're not ugly, you're just poor. Are we going to have like a K-shaped hairline if these drugs come into play?
3: It's a great question. I mean, me and my editors were also talking about this. I mean, we have GLP-1s. Potentially, we're going to have new hair drugs as well. Like, what does the world look like if we're all kind of looking perfect to a certain degree? You can be skinny and you can have hair forever. In theory, right?
2: See, I'm still nervous, though, about the long-term effects. If I'm taking GLP-1 and then I'm getting a shot every 6 months for my hair, that's awesome. But what happens 20 years from now? I don't know. That's just my...
1: If we're all still around, we'll check in. I'll let you know. Avalon, thank you so much. It's a really fascinating article. As Bailey said, it's one of the top articles on the website. I think it's great. I'm going to send it to the men in my life. So we are coming up on 9 a.m. here in New York. Ahead in our next hour, we're going to speak with a Democratic representative and a former Trump economic advisor. Joining us in studio, the next hour of Bloomberg This Weekend starts right now.

0: Welcome to Bloomberg This Weekend, live from New York with David Gura, Christina Ruffini, and Lisa Mateo. The latest headlines, key analysis, big interviews, and the stories that hit home on your days off.
1: Welcome back to Bloomberg This Weekend, coming to you live from our world headquarters here in New York. I'm Christina Ruffini.
2: And I'm Bailey Lipschultz, in for David Gura on this lovely Sunday, August 30th.
1: We're going to dig into some politics, the economy, and then, you know, just have a bit of fun this hour. But first, we're going to go to Lisa Mateo for the headlines.
3: Yeah, and this story is still developing, guys. At least six people, they are dead in northern Cyprus. This is after a high-speed ferry carrying about 267 people capsized. Local reports, they say 172 have been successfully rescued and brought ashore. No word on what caused that vessel to take on water. In other news, Icelanders, they have rejected the reopening of membership talks with the European Union. That's according to Iceland's national broadcaster. The vote, it was narrow, but in the end, 52.8% of the population, they voted no. The government has called a press conference to discuss the next steps. Yesterday, Iceland's prime minister said it's an exciting time.
4: It's been joyous to see how many people have been active in this debate. It's lifted discussions about the EU, about Iceland's place in the world, about our general geopolitical situation and status to a higher level. So whatever comes out of this, I'm going to be happy with the result.
3: Well, earlier in the week, the prime minister said EU entry would help the nation boost trade and lower costs for businesses and homeowners. A shooting at a rave in northern Switzerland has killed one person, left five injured. Police still searching for that suspect. You had police, firefighters, ambulances. They were all on the scene. Local reports, they say police in neighboring Germany are also taking part in those search efforts. Nepal has issued new warnings after water levels in a key river rise, threatening to impact rescue efforts. Catastrophic flooding has killed hundreds and left thousands still missing along its border with China. At least 752 people have been confirmed dead, while over 3,000 still unaccounted for. The catastrophe, well, it was triggered on Wednesday by a glacial collapse that sent ice, mud, rocks, and fast-moving water surging through a valley in Nepal. The USS Abraham Lincoln made its way through the Strait of Singapore on its way to Thailand yesterday. The aircraft carrier was supporting the U.S. war against Iran, and its deployment included record-setting uninterrupted time at sea of more than 250 days. A Thai Defense Ministry spokesperson said the Lincoln will stop in Thailand next week for rest and recovery before returning to its U.S. base. And NASA's $4.3 billion telescope, it has blasted off to space. The Nancy Grace Roman Space Telescope, it was set up on top of SpaceX's Falcon Heavy rocket. It's the beginning of a 5 to 10 year mission designed to observe the universe's most exotic phenomena. And you guys did it live, so there you go.
1: It's very cool. And Ross Hamilton was telling us it's going out to a place where the Earth's gravity and the sun's gravity are kind of equal, and it will basically suspend it, and it's going to chill out there and send a bunch of information back.
3: That stuff blows my mind. I get
1: I barely made it through algebra. I'm not getting a job at NASA. All right, Lisa, thank you so much. All right, this is a critical week for the midterm election with just days to go before the first ballots are set to be mailed out to absentee voters.
2: And last week, a federal judge temporarily blocked the U.S. Postal Service from enforcing key parts of its new restrictions on mail-in ballots, delivering the latest setback to President Trump as Republicans defend their slim majority in Congress in November.
1: Let's bring in Wendy Benjaminson. She is our news senior editor in Washington. Wendy, I'm quite confused about this. I've read it several times. All right, so the Supreme Court I'm reading from a Bloomberg article. The Supreme Court handed President Trump a temporary win this week by lifting a ruling that was holding back his plan to restrict voting by mail. But the decision was narrow. And basically what the court said is they're not deciding on the issue, just that the states had sued too soon. Are they going to get this done by the midterms? What are we doing?
5: Well, whether they get it done by the midterms is a big problem for a number of reasons and not just this court stuff. But let's put all the court stuff aside because you're right. That is very, very confusing. And right now, the Postal Service is blocked from implementing the rule until some other legal stuff is resolved.
1: Okay.
5: So that's basically it. But it's the rule that is a bit chilling. So what happened was Trump Trump decided, President Trump decided that he wanted to restrict mail-in voting. So he got the U.S. Postal Service to come up with this new rule, which must be published before it can go in the Federal Register and become actually a regulation that must be followed. So, but because states were suing over it, a court said, no, don't publish the rule. Just wait. The United States Postal Service did it anyway, and this is that continuing pattern we see. A court says, no, don't put your name on the Kennedy Center, and he puts his name on the Kennedy Center, and then, you know, that sort of thing. So they've gone ahead and published the rule, and the rule is could have a huge impact on the midterms if it is put into place. Basically, it says that states must send to the federal government and to the Postal Service a list of all their voters. Two dozen states, including some very Republican ones like Idaho and Wyoming, have sued about this because one of the fundamental bases of U.S. elections is that they are run by the states. We vote for federal offices, we vote for president, but the election is administered by your state. And so these states are saying, this isn't your job. We got this. Don't worry about it. And so, but the U.S. Postal Service rule says, not only do you have to give us your voter rolls, if you don't to the states, we will not, the United States Postal Service will not process your mail-in ballots. So you will set, you would, could write out your mail-in ballot and send it in, and it will sit in the Postal Service and never get counted if this rule goes into effect. Second, they are saying that they're putting a barcode on these mail-in ballots that only big city post offices can read. So if you're in a small town or even a mid-sized city, your Postal Service may not be able to even read the barcode. So what they're really trying to do is reduce the number of mail-in votes. Let me just note here, the President Trump votes by mail. And more Democrats than Republicans tend to vote by mail. California does it all by mail. So imagine what will happen in November if this is implemented and the entire state of California doesn't get counted. That's a nightmare scenario. Unlikely to happen. But
1: Wendy,
5: how big this is. No, go ahead, please.
1: I was just saying, as someone who had to spend days and days and days in the Maricopa County office in Arizona watching them hand count ballots when there was not even controversy, but people were accusing them of malfeasance, even though it was run by other Republicans. What does this mean for confidence in the voting system? No matter how this shakes out in November, is this going to be something we're all going to be dealing with?
5: Yes, if this rule goes through, and it can be implemented in the 70 days that remain to the midterms, then I think it's really could put a chill on the results of the midterms. It's very unlikely they're going to be able to do it for 26. The question is, will it survive and be in effect in 28 when you know, we vote for president? But the Postal Service would have to change its whole procedures. States would have to try to explain this to voters. Trump's, you know, it would be just chaos to try to get this done in 70 days and change all the rules. So probably not, but we've seen courts tell Trump that he can go ahead until they sort it out. We'll have to see, but I doubt it's going to be in place for the midterms.
1: All right, Wendy Benjaminson, she is moving on to a new gig, so we will see her slightly less frequently on the weekends. Thank you so much for all you've done for this show.
5: And, anytime.
1: We'll call you back now and then, whether you want us to or not. Yeah. Thank you so much. Have a great Sunday.
2: And the upcoming payroll numbers coming out on Friday is expected to show jobs growth was back on track this month. Economists are predicting 55,000 increase in payrolls following an unexpected drop in July. A strong jobs report would support what many are already predicting following Fed Chair Kevin Warsh's Jackson Hole speech that an interest rate hike is coming in September.
1: Joining us now is Stephen Moore. He's the chairman and co-founder of Unleash Prosperity and a former Trump senior advisor. Stephen, thank you so much for being with us. You know, the president has called for a rate cut. He wants a rate cut. He wanted a Fed chair who wanted a rate cut. This does not seem to be going in this direction. Do you think the president is going to be able to be convinced by Warsh and others that this is what needs to be done?
6: So, you know, we've gotten inflation news in the last few weeks that are showing inflation's running at about 3.5%. That's too high, right? We want the Fed target rate, as you know, is 2% or less. And given the fact that we've had the big run-up in inflation over the last 5 years, most people would like to see that inflation rate come down to zero. So the answer to your question is now is not the right time to be cutting rates at all. The real issue is whether rates should be increased. I don't think that the Fed will raise rates at their next meeting, but as you probably know, there's been some disagreement among Fed members about whether a rate increase is necessary right now. If I were on the Fed, I would probably hold pat in terms of where they are right now. But inflation is still too high. And as you know, all the consumer sentiment numbers are showing people are angry about high prices.
2: And with that in mind, I mean, a key driver of that from what we've been hearing and seeing is the war in Iran hitting its 6-month mark. Again, it's no secret that inflation is impacting expectations. It's no secret that polling numbers have been kind of shifting in that direction towards Democrats. Are you at all worried about midterms now that we're just over 2 months away?
6: Well, you know, the economy is kind of a conundrum right now because on the one hand, you're right. You know, you have really low consumer confidence numbers, which is a bad number for Republicans as you go into the midterm elections. No question about it. On the other hand, if you look at, you know, just objectively how the U.S. economy is doing, I wouldn't say it's great, but I'd say it's good. You know, we certainly have the best economy in the world. No other country has had the stock market that we've had, the increase in investment, the increase in manufacturing and construction. So we have a very strong job market. You're right, the numbers come out Friday. The problem with the job market right now is not enough jobs. It's not enough workers. And so, with a record low layoffs right now. But people are just still angry about the hangover effect of that high inflation we saw over the last 5 years. And yet that's a big problem for Republicans going into the midterms.
1: I'm also wondering, I mean, you know the president, you've advised the president, I've covered this president. There are things that he cares about and things that he doesn't care about. Polling used to be something that he seemed to care about and could sway him. That seems to be less true now, but he does seem to care about the stock market. And I'm wondering if while that's holding, if he's not really going to be able to budge on some of these other monetary policy issues, as long as he still sees those numbers going strongly, even when a lot of voters are saying, yes, all these smart people who know what they're talking about tell me the economy is good, but I don't feel it. This economy does not feel accessible to me, and I'm going to vote that way.
6: Well, I think that's exactly right. That on the one hand, if you look at just the objective measures on the economy, they're good. They're not great. And people are angry. I know firsthand people are angry about prices. On the other hand, you do see these positive trends in the economy. We do have the best stock market in the world right now. I mean, most other countries are pretty flatlined. We continue to see great companies continue to report great profits. This is Bloomberg. You guys report on this every day. By the way, the other big statistic is what's happening with real median household income. And we report this every month. We have the advanced numbers on this. And, you know, for the last 18 months, real median household income after taxes is up about $2,000 after inflation. So people have more affordability. The problem is the last couple of months, that number is falling. So in other words, in the last couple of months, inflation has been higher than wage increases. That's not a trend we want to see continue.
2: Yeah, and with that in mind, though, we do continue to have news across the world, around the world. Christina, we've been talking about Iran. We've been talking about, obviously, the ongoing trade war with Canada, tit for tat.
1: And the meme war. There's a very intense internet meme war happening alongside that. I'm not sure what the economic impact of that is.
2: But what do you make of that? Just given, again, historically, the U.S. and Canada are two of their most important allies, and we're continuing to push each other further apart, it seems.
6: Well, you guys know that I'm a pretty much of a Ronald Reagan free trade guy. So I'm not a big fan of tariffs. Trump does have some legitimate objections to some of the tariffs that Canada is imposing on the U.S. with respect to our farmers and so on that are not fair. I think Trump is trying to use some of his leverage here to get those tariffs down to help, you know, farmers and our manufacturers. But look, I don't think this is a great time to be picking a trade war with Canada. I think if, you know, everyone knows that the bad actor here is China, not Canada. So we'll see if this gets resolved, hopefully very quickly.
1: So, I mean, what would you say to the president to dissuade him that this is a good idea, especially as we're talking about prices, as we're talking about this happening right before the midterms? Is there anything that can, I mean, it seems like quite a few people have tried, but this president really likes tariffs. Is there anything that could get through?
6: Well, I would simply say to him, you know, this probably isn't a great time to do it. The thing that's really hurt the economy for the last 3 or 4 months, as everyone knows, has been the high oil price. I mean, when I get up in the morning, the first thing I look at is what's happening with the oil price. If the oil price stays at $80 a barrel, I think that it's about that right now, then we have problems. If they can get it down to $70 to $65 a barrel, you know, that makes all the difference in the world. So that is the key indicator everybody should be looking at right now. Is the oil price rising or falling? If it starts to fall, I think we'll see a booming economy. The question for Republicans is, will it fall before Election Day?
2: Well, Stephen, with that in mind, obviously there were headlines Friday night and throughout this weekend about the partnership with the U.S. and Venezuela with the long-term vision to drive the price of oil down. But this isn't something, based on talking to professionals and people who understand the industry, that you can flip a switch and all of a sudden oil will be pumped out of Venezuela and be shipped to the U.S. What do you make of that timing, and kind of how does that actually fit into this president and this administration's game plan?
6: Well, you're right. This is not going to affect the oil price in the very short term. You're right. It probably won't have a big impact before the elections, but over the next year or two, it could have a very positive impact. I mean, Venezuela could be an oil powerhouse again. There are things we could do here at home in terms of reducing the gas price. We could, suspend some of the refining rules that, you know, require ethanol and so on. We think you could probably reduce the price of gas by about 30 cents a gallon just by getting rid of some of the regulations. So there are things that could be done before Election Day to bring the gas price down. But the most important thing, obviously, is get the Strait of Hormuz open. When that happens, that we're going to have a much better economy.
2: Yeah. Thank you so much. Breaking down a lot of topics. That is Stephen Moore, chairman and co-founder of Unleash Prosperity. And again, a former Trump senior economic advisor.
1: All right. Nice to talk to you, sir. We want to bring in Illinois Democratic Raja Krishnamoorthy this morning. First, I want to ask you, I don't know if you were able to listen to that last segment, but this is a former President Trump economic advisor who just said to us, this is not a great time to pick a fight with Canada. I'm wondering what your response to that is, and if there is any kind of bipartisan effort to convince the president of just that.
7: I agree with him on that. I don't think it's ever a great time to pick a fight with Canada, one of our closest allies. These tariffs end up just being taxes on Americans at a time when we're already facing $4 gas and inflation that's percolating throughout the economy. And Illinois happens to be a huge exporting state to Canada. So 20% of our exports go to Canada. So if we face counter tariffs or retaliatory tariffs, that would be a double whammy for Illinoisans. I think that in Congress, there's going to be a push to kind of reassert authority with regard to trade with Canada. The November elections, in my opinion, will also hinge a little bit on how big of a chaos factor this Canada trade talks become. And I think it's yet another reason why we should put Democrats in charge of Congress to put a check on what the Trump administration is doing with Canada.
2: Well, talking about kind of the expectations of how this trade war impacts the economy, how do you read into the ongoing back and forth with the war in Iran, as well as kind of everything we've been talking about with Venezuela? It seems like this administration continues to kind of pick different directions to put its attention, and renaming lakes is just another distraction.
7: That's right. I think that at this point, you know, the president and his advisors know there's no military solution to what's happening with Iran. The Iranians know that. As well. And they know that they have tremendous economic leverage in terms of control of the Strait of Hormuz. So when Scott Bessent talks about declaring D-Day on Iran economically, what he doesn't talk about is that the Iranians then have the ability to make Americans pay the price. They're already, as I said, paying $4 gasoline. Are they going to pay $5 gasoline because of economic D-Day? In which case, you know, President Trump is basically levying economic D-Day on Americans. With regard to Venezuela, look, you're absolutely right. You talked about how this may be something that helps with global oil production in the distant future, but not right now. Not to mention the fact that it's just wrong foreign policy. It's going to boomerang on us in different ways. Americans are against colonization of any country, including Venezuela.
1: I do want to ask you about that, because we were asking one of our guests earlier from the Heritage Foundation that exact question. It does seem a bit ironic to me that this administration is currently criticizing and going after Cuba for properties and facilities that the Cuban government nationalized, federalized, took control of decades ago, and not seeing that there could be a potential risk there in Venezuela as well, once there is, if there is a democratic transition, even if there is not, if someone else comes to power, what is going to prevent that new government from saying, oh, thank you so much for all this investment, these oil fields, these were ours, they are ours again now?
7: Totally. And this is going to boomerang on us. Delcy Rodriguez, the current acting president of Venezuela, is being viewed as a political tool of the United States. And there's going to be tremendous backlash against her and this government if the Venezuelans basically cede control of these oil fields to Americans. The other concern that I have is we're going to be playing right into the hands of the Chinese, who are gaining increasing leverage and influence in South America and throughout the Americas. And it just causes people to rush into their arms at a time when we really should view their presence in our hemisphere as a concern economically, if not in other ways. And we're basically pushing away countries that might otherwise work with us with regard to enhancing our security and economic security as well, and not doing the right thing here.
2: Well, does President Trump even have the authority to do this? Would there be a push for an investigation or any type of oversight? And how could that evolve now and after the midterms?
7: Yeah, I actually have legislation called the NOVA Act. It's basically No Occupation of Venezuela Act. It would essentially mean that American taxpayer dollars should not be used with regard to a colonization or exploitation of Venezuelan resources. I think there's going to be an increased push for measures like this in Congress if we go down this road. I think the other part of this that everybody's thinking about, but maybe it hasn't been expressly said, is what is the Trump family getting out of this potential deal? Like, what is exactly going on behind the scenes? Because as we know, the Trump family has been wheeling and dealing with various foreign governments, and that has also affected our foreign policy. And to the extent that there's some kind of deal happening in Venezuela with regard to Venezuelan oil, how does the Trump family benefit? And I think, again, that's going to be the subject of investigation as well.
1: Congressman, do you have any evidence that that is the case, or is that just something you think Congress needs to look into?
7: I think that's something that Congress needs to look into, given the pattern that we're seeing in other countries at this point.
1: I do. Speaking of other countries, I mean, I do want to ask you, we've been speaking about the USS Abraham Lincoln finally getting a break, but the ship that was redeployed to cover for that vessel was moved out of the Indo-Pacific. And there are concerns that, I talk about this all the time, I'm sure you have too. I've been around for so many pivots to Asia, for so many different administrations, Democrats, Republicans, they all say they're going to pivot to Asia, they're going to counter China, and then end up back in the Middle East again, or end up back in a different theater. But do you think, given the war in Iran, given the strategic drawdown of some of these munitions, given where the U.S. military is, that the U.S. needs to be more concerned about its ability to counter China in the Pacific? And are we ready to go to war with China right now, given everything else that's going on?
7: No, we're not. And I think that my biggest concern is, essentially now that we're moving the George Washington to the Middle East, now that we have seen a depletion of Patriot missiles, THAAD missiles, SM-3s, and various other munitions that are necessary for our deterrence, not only with regard to Russia and Europe, but also China in the Indo-Pacific theater. We're going to invite aggression by the Chinese. And I think they are counting our magazine depth every day, the number of munitions we have, where are our troops stationed. And they notice, and that only causes them to consider more seriously potentially moving on Taiwan. You know, by 2027, Xi Jinping has asked the People's Liberation Army to be ready to successfully invade Taiwan. Of course, that year is coming up very quickly, and we're kind of in a dangerous window. And instead of increasing our deterrence with regard to China, we're doing the opposite right now. And we're sliding, in my view, toward conflict.
2: Representative, you're on the Intel Committee. Do we know anything about why the CIA director went to Moscow? Was that business as usual? Were folks like you alerted to that being something that was going to happen?
7: I wasn't alerted in advance, but what I know, in part based on published reports as well, is that, you know, Director Ratcliffe, I think, was signaling to them two things. One, the war in Ukraine is not going well for the Russians. As you know, they've had 1 million people killed or wounded, and they're not making any gains on the battlefield. The second, I think, message is, don't escalate this conflict, either in Ukraine or potentially elsewhere in Europe. All that being said, Putin, again, knows what's happening in Iran. He knows that the Iranian war has disastrously depleted our munition stocks. He's counting our munitions. He thinks that we are weakened. And so I think, unfortunately, despite what Director Ratcliffe might want to expressly tell Putin, I think we're sending mixed messages through this illegal war that we're prosecuting in Iran, which is also weakening us in Putin's eyes.
1: So given everything you know, what do you make of these reports that Putin is weighing striking a potential NATO ally and testing the resolution of Article 5?
7: I'm very concerned. I think that Putin wants to, he knows that Ukraine is in the fight, not only because of what Ukraine is doing, but because of what NATO is doing to help Ukraine. And so I'm concerned that he is going to potentially stage an attack on, or at least a false flag attack or a misattributable attack or non-attributable attack on one of the Baltic countries. But he should also know that those countries on the eastern flank will vigorously defend themselves. And I believe that they will have the full backing of their NATO allies as well. And he should not go down that path. It's a very dangerous one, to say the least.
2: And on that topic, the Russia's sanctions bill was passed. Has that made any difference?
7: Well, it's going to take a little while, but I think that's the right thing to do. And I'm glad that, you know, on a bipartisan basis, it passed the Senate. I think that at this point, we have to do more than just that. We have to help the Ukrainians with regard to their air defenses. And that means two things. One, I think we have to engage in co-production of some of these vital air defenses, including Patriot missiles, if not in Ukraine directly, then in nearby NATO countries. And then secondly, we need to turn Starlink on in Russia. And this is an issue that has been discussed ad nauseum, but ultimately it's up to Elon Musk. And Trump needs to put maximum pressure along with the rest of our administration to make that happen. That will be a game changer for the Ukrainians.
1: Congressman, before I let you go, I do want to ask you about the U.S. response to this horrible flood and disaster in Nepal. Initially, it was a tranche of about $500,000. This morning, that's been expanded to $3 million. Is that enough? Are we seeing the usual amount of response to these worldwide disasters that we did from the United States before the collapse of USAID?
7: No. You know, before the collapse of USAID, we provided tens, if not hundreds of millions of dollars for similar disasters in the past. This is a just a calamity of enormous magnitude. My office directly has been contacted by numerous families now who've been affected because they were American citizens on pilgrimage in that particular region at the time of this glacial collapse. I've reached out to the State Department and said we have to do more to assist in these search and rescue efforts. I'd encourage the Nepali government to also invite specific assistance from all partner countries. But you should know that almost 100 Americans are missing right now in that region. And my thoughts and prayers go to their families.
1: What do they need? What does the State Department need to be doing? What do they need from Congress?
7: Well, various forms of assistance. The State Department needs to provide additional search and rescue teams to Nepal. We need to provide additional aid in terms of money so that the Nepalese can help procure some of the assistance they require for the displaced. And then we need to get specialized assistance, including the technology to identify and locate, missing people in very challenging terrain, to say the least. There are a lot of tunnels in hydroelectric power plants or power stations throughout the country that apparently have not been kind of destroyed or obliterated, but the entrances have been covered with mud, and it requires specialized tunneling equipment to get to the people inside those tunnels, also to get them the oxygen and provisions that they need. And that, again, is something that the American government can do. And so let's do everything we can to help them.
1: Thank you so much. Yeah, we were hearing that from our reporter on the ground, that there, if there are still people alive, it would be those workers in those tunnels near that border region. Congressman Krishnamurthy, Democrat from Illinois, thank you so much for joining us on a wide range of topics today. We appreciate your time. All right, let's get back to our very own Lisa Mateo with the headlines.
3: You got it. A Ukrainian drone strike has caused a fire at one of Russia's largest oil refineries. The fire has been extinguished. No casualties were reported. Well, this comes just weeks after the facility reopened following months of repairs from earlier strikes. The Colorado River plan to cut water due to drought is bringing uncertainty for cities and farmers. Nevada is suing the federal government over the new rules. Even farmers not facing cuts are struggling to plan what to plant. The Associated Press says 10 reservoirs across the West are at their lowest in at least 30 years. Richmond Fed President Tom Barkin says inflation is not in the right place. In an interview on Bloomberg's Odd Lots podcast, Barkin said prices remain too high despite recent progress.
8: Gas prices went up and consumer spending accelerated. It's been crazy that you have all this uncertainty, and artificial intelligence spending has led business investment to almost double versus this historic thing. So there's a lot of momentum in the economy. Jobs market seems to have stabilized, unemployment rates low, so all that's good. And I'm not saying inflation is necessarily heading in the wrong direction, it's just not in the right place.
3: Barkin's comments, they come after Fed Chair Kevin Warsh's tough message on inflation during a speech at the Jackson Hole Economic Policy Symposium. Christina and Bailey, over to you.
1: All right, thanks, Lisa. It was once seen as a lucrative alternative to the PGA. LIV Golf instead landed in the rough. All right, part of an effort by Saudi Arabia to exert soft power.
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9: Overnight, the most polite sport in the world tore itself apart.
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11: The new LIV Golf Series has launched with a tournament in London.
9: 4 years ago, some of the PGA's top players defected to LIV Golf, seeking a sweeter payout.
12: And Bryce at DeChambeau.
13: It was a business decision, first and foremost.
14: Mickelson reportedly signed a deal worth $200 million.
15: The breakaway league truly fractured professional golf.
16: I disagree with it. They've turned their back on what has allowed them to get to this position.
9: LIV Golf's business model was predicated on the whims of one nation, Saudi Arabia.
17: In less than 5 years, the Saudis spent over $5 billion on LIV Golf.
15: It was meant to be the ultimate soft power flex.
9: But times have changed.
18: It's very expensive to run this league. And then you have a war happening in the Middle East.
19: Saudi Arabia's public investment fund announced it will be pulling its funding at the end of the season.
9: That's left LIV looking for someone else to help foot the bill.
20: We're very fortunate that a lead investor signed a term sheet approved by our board.
9: So how did this glamorous scion of the country club scene suddenly find itself in the bunker?
2: Well, you can watch the whole story at Bloomberg.com/videos.
1: Sports washing is such a fascinating topic. We've been covering this all summer between World Cup and LIV Golf. Mm-hmm. But, I mean, Lisa, I know you love pronouncing all those golfers' names.
5: I knew you were going to bring me into this.
1: But, I mean, think about this thing. It had such hype and it had such big names. Right. And then without the Saudi money, it's really probably not going to survive.
3: I know. And then what happens to, there was so much controversy between the players themselves, like who went to LIV, who stayed, like who didn't, and now they want to come back. And then, you know, do they come back and they weren't getting paid. It was just such a mess that
2: it was interesting though to see sports push back. Both to your point, the World Cup was a very quick pushback with LIV when it was initially announced. It was just like immediately lines were drawn in the sand.
1: All right. With the rise and popularity of robo-taxis like Waymo, one author makes his novel makes a strong case against allowing them to take over our roads. He is our next guest on Bloomberg This Weekend. The cars are coming for us, kids. We'll be right back.

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1: Thank you for joining us live on Bloomberg This Week, and I'm Lisa Mateo. Let's update you on today's top stories. And Google is getting in on the battle over Lake Ontario. That's after President Donald Trump's executive order last week. The company, well, it's updated its maps application, labeling the body of water Lake of America. That's for users in the United States. The tech giant also said it's following its practices of using the name that's given by the U.S. Geographic Names Information System. Now, those outside of the U.S. and Canada, well, you will see both names. All right, round one of the U.S. Open kicks off today at the Billie Jean King National Tennis Center in New York. Novak Djokovic, he'll face Mariano Nivoni tonight at Arthur Ashe Stadium. And Aryna Sabalenka, she is looking to become the first player to win three straight U.S. Open titles since Serena Williams in 2012 to 2014. And from tennis to golf, where the PGA Tour continues at East Lake Golf Club in Atlanta, Georgia. Topping the leaderboard, we have Victor Hovland at 15 under par. He's followed by Ryan Gerard at 14 under par. And Henderson, Nevada, it has advanced to the title game in the Little League World Series for the second year in a row. They defeated Hamilton, Ohio, 12-2, yikes, in the U.S. Championship game yesterday. The team's win, well, it now means 12-year-old Carson Meyer has become the first girl to play in the title game. Nevada, they take on Curacao this afternoon. And guys, I have to say, I've been following this. I love these Little League World Series games. They're the cutest things ever.
2: Do you?
3: State pride. I'm from California, yeah. Live in New Jersey, and when it was like Bayonne versus everybody, I'm like, I've never even been to Bayonne, but it is Bayonne.
2: I am now. I'm Bayonne loyal.
3: That's me.
2: All right. Thank you, Lisa.
1: You got it.
2: All right. As we become accustomed to this new age of autonomous vehicles in some of our major cities, one author poses the question, what if hackers turned at least some of those vehicles into remote weapons?
3: Joining us now is Sam Schwartz. He is a former New York City traffic commissioner and the author of the new book, Auto Kill.
2: Dun, dun, dun.
3: Where driverless cars race to kill. Sam, I was just telling Christina, last week was the first time I ever took a Waymo, ran a couple red lights, had a couple weird terms. What was the driver of this? Did you write this from a place of rage? Were you excited for the future of autonomous vehicles? How did we get this book?
4: Well, certainly I was excited about autonomous vehicles. I think there's a lot of good that can come out of that. Previously, I wrote what's more or less a textbook on this. I decided to write for a wider audience. And this is not science fiction. It's really happening now. There is a case in which a terrorist tried to get control of an autonomous vehicle in London to deliver an IED. He was convicted of that. And while I can't say exactly where or when this took place, I recently attended something called a tabletop exercise, which was attended by law enforcement at the federal level, the state, the local level. And in a tabletop, you're presented with a scenario. And in this scenario, which is almost identical to the book, Auto Kill, bad actors get control of autonomous vehicles.
2: So this is something that is a known threat. I mean, to me, the other thing is you don't even have to put something incendiary on the devices if people can take a hold of these. You know, one of the fears that we always have covering large events is you can drive them into crowds, you can drive them into buildings, you can just wreak general havoc. What is being done to prevent that? Do you think the AI companies, the car companies, are doing enough to make sure these cars cannot be hacked by outside forces?
4: Well, I don't think there's anything that can't be hacked. All the autonomous vehicles are computers with wheels. So, yes, people can hack them. People are trying to hack them. The companies are spending a lot in cybersecurity. And I'm really happy to see that law enforcement is beginning to take scenarios like this seriously and trying to figure out what do you do if a rogue vehicle does head towards a crowd or delivers an IED at a crowded location. Vehicle ramming has become one of the ways that terrorists are now using to inflict damage. In fact, there are ISIS and other memos that talk about that. And then there's another memo that I came across which says you don't need to have a martyr with autonomous vehicles. So you don't have to recruit somebody that's willing to give up their life to inflict damage. That's why I wrote this book, to make people aware of it. I attend a lot of conferences, professional conferences on the technology, and nobody is talking about this element openly.
3: And Sam, you're a former, again, former New York City traffic commissioner.
2: Gridlock Sam.
3: Gridlock Sam. What do you make of, though, the potential for a Waymo or another driverless car to come to New York? Is New York set up for driverless cars?
4: Yeah, you know, first of all, Waymo is the leader. And I spent a number of days in San Francisco just riding Waymos for the experience. And I feel very safe in Waymos. That being said, the city can't just allow one company in and not allow other companies. There are some companies that are not doing as good a job. Waymo does share at least some of its data. I'm calling for all of these companies, before they come to a city like New York, to share all their data. And they've been reluctant to do so. What I learned in San Francisco is even Waymo has difficulty going to areas that are very crowded with lots of pedestrians. When I wanted to return to my hotel in a busy part of San Francisco with my wife, who has an infirmity, we were let off some distance away and told to take an Uber.

0: But I think we have to go with eyes wide open and know that there are bad actors who will try to disturb this new technology.
1: I wonder if the resistance to them would be less in more rural areas. Because Bailey was saying he had a similar issue where there was not
2: I was taking laps around a block, trying to just get out for my next meeting, to your point. And it was just like trying to process a good place to let me out. Whereas Christina immediately was like, well, your cabbie is just going to say, all right.
1: Right? Give me a crazy New York cabbie who's going to stop in the middle of an intersection and let me run across like eight lanes of traffic. That's what I want in the city. But like when I was home in Colorado and couldn't get an Uber, I feel like a driverless taxi, the reception might actually be better in places that are a little more open, a little more rural, where transportation is a bigger issue. Why aren't these companies trying to expand there?
0: Well, the why is there is no money there. If you take a look at where Uber went, which is simply an autonomous vehicle with a driver, an autonomous vehicle is an Uber without a driver, they didn't spend their time in areas like that. You try to get an Uber in a low-density suburb, and it'll take 15 minutes. You try to do it on Manhattan's Upper West Side, and it'll be 2 minutes. So they will go where the money is, and the money is not in rural areas. And in rural areas, you also encounter the freedom to drive movement. There's actually, I cover it in the book, but there is a freedom to drive movement. There is a fear among some drivers that their right to drive will be taken from them. And in rural areas, which have a high crash rate, I'd love to see them used widely. But I don't think that's in the business plan.
1: Yeah, I would have loved that for long drives, especially that like covering campaigns that would drive hours across the state. It would have been amazing.
2: Pretty simple to just kind of go out. Because also the beauty is that you can have a phone call. You're not worried about interacting with the driver.
1: Exactly right.
2: And to your point, it's just like, if it's my car, I can hang out in it.
1: You've written nonfiction before. Quickly before we let you go, this is your first novel. How was that process? What made you want to tackle this? And how did it go?
0: Yeah. I wanted to tackle it because I've attended numerous conferences. And if I ever raised the cybersecurity issue, it was like, you know, put to the side. You know, that's not going to happen, or let's not talk about it. It's the 800-pound gorilla in the room. I did enlist a college buddy, a writer, Carrie Pepper, out in San Francisco, which has loads of Waymos. New York, we don't have any at this point. And we went through that process together with a lot of the inside information that I provide. The book has a number of features that nobody would know about unless you were a transportation engineer like I am.
1: All right. Well, it's a good tease, Sam. We're going to have to leave it there. I think it's fascinating. I think it's a great idea. I look forward to reading it in full. Thank you so much. Auto Kill, Sam Schwartz. Check it out.
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1: And coming up, Pointed. Bailey's in the hot seat. Let's see if he can beat me and then cackle.

0: on Bloomberg. Context changes everything.
1: All right, now for the weekly public humiliation that is this week's pointed news quiz. Bailey, I tried to get you stay for once, this once before, and you like ran out of
2: well,
1: here.
2: You were like, do you
1: like,
2: want to do it?
1: Absolutely not.
2: I said, I don't need to prove to a live television and radio audience my IQ is...
1: Hi. Well, we're going to do it today, and I do it every week with the help of our quiz master, Lisa Mateo.
3: Ta-da! Oh, Bailey, I'm so excited for you. Okay, let me give you the rules, okay, just so that you know how to play. Okay, so basically there are three categories, right? In front of you, you have three rows of chips. Each row is 10, okay? So you have 30 chips.
2: Okay.
3: So there's three categories. I'm going to tell you the first, the second, and the third. Depending on how confident you feel about the first, yeah, you might want to keep 10, or maybe you feel real confident you want to put 20 on.
1: But we don't like math here, so you have to do it in iterations of 10.
3: Yes,
2: can
3: it has
2: I go
3: to be in 10.
2: All in on the first question?
3: You absolutely can.
2: I'm
3: totally can.
2: I don't have to answer the second two?
3: No, you
1: You still have to answer. It just doesn't count as much.
3: Asked that before. And you write your answers on the whiteboards in front of you. And then when I tell you to flip it, you flip it and we see who got it right. Okay. Are you excited? Okay, here we go. The categories. The first category is toys. The second category.
1: Toys. I don't think I read any stories about toys this week. Okay.
3: There was one. Dolly Parton is number two and vegetables is number three.
2: I'm going off of three.
3: Okay.
2: Sure.
3: So how do you want to place
1: we
3: your
1: call
3: bets?
1: This the Ruffini. I hedge and I just do 10, 10, 10.
2: Yeah.
3: 10, 10, 10?
2: I'm simple.
3: Are you going
2: math
3: for
2: guy.
3: It?
2: Okay. I'll do the
3: okay.
2: same.
1: All right.
3: All right.
1: Lisa?
3: You're making it easy for me math wise. Okay.
1: Let's see what we got.
3: Here's your toys question. Which Denmark based toy maker reported record first half sales and said it will not let AI design
1: Wait,
3: its
1: I know
3: products.
1: This one.
3: Oh, see, you said you didn't know.
1: I'm going to try to draw one. Hang on.
3: Oh, gosh.
1: Here we go.
3: She's getting creative.
1: Here we go.
3: Now.
1: Here we go.
3: Ooh,
2: wait, you
3: this
2: said Denmark,
3: gonna
2: so it's not American.
3: No,
2: shoot,
3: it is
2: tough.
3: Denmark. I just erased.
2: Denmark, there's only one.
1: Hurry up.
3: Come on, Denmark-based toy maker.
1: Yeah, I can tell by what you were writing.
3: Yeah, okay,
1: correct.
3: Ready? Go for it.
1: Lego.
3: Did it. Correct, correct,
2: Gosh.
3: Correct, correct. Yes, they said they are sticking with human designers. They want to do that and use AI for things like, you know, making their instruction manuals and things
1: I
3: like that.
1: I think that's really important because people have yeah. such an emotional attachment to Legos. And if you start building them and they're, like, not good because, you know, the AI hasn't built, like... You need yeah. human hands. You need to make sure people still enjoy the process.
3: Oh, sure. And did you know Lego actually comes from the Danish phrase that means play well? Who
1: oh,
3: knew? I didn't know that.
1: Not.
3: So,
1: well,
3: fun
1: play
3: fact
1: well.
3: For you.
1: All right, so we're holding on to that stack of
3: All right,
1: chips.
3: So you guys are good so
1: if
3: far.
1: If I miss a question on Dolly Parton, I'm going to have to like leave
3: oh,
1: the set. But okay,
3: you
1: what do you got? What do you got?
3: You're going to get this. Okay. Dolly Parton, here it is. What was Dolly Parton's first number one hit on the Billboard Hot 100?
2: Bro. I know one Dolly Parton.
1: I don't know if it's this one or not.
2: One Dolly Parton song.
1: I don't know if it's this one.
3: I have a feeling you might be on the right track.
2: Oh, no, that makes
3: me
2: feel worse.
3: Flip it. Literally, what do you got? Jolene? No, it's not Jolene. It's 9 to 5.
1: What a way to make this.
3: Bailey.
2: Oh. When did Jolene come out?
3: Jolene was after. Well, actually.
1: But it wasn't as commercially popular because that was like
3: correct.
1: The one that was everywhere.
3: It
2: what,
3: was written
2: do we have
3: for,
2: a year?
3: It was written for a motion picture, so it actually won an Academy Award.
2: What year?
3: Not nomination.
2: The year that it came
3: I
2: out?
3: I don't know.
2: Oh, I was just gonna say
3: I don't
1: do you know,
3: the year.
1: I will say 9 to 5
3: before.
1: Is streaming right now on Hulu, and if
3: it's
1: you have
3: everywhere.
1: Not seen it, it is still an amazing movie, and aww. It's just the best. You should. Everyone should watch 9 to 5.
3: We lost the legend.
1: All right.
3: Amazing. All right. We want to move on to vegetables. Okay.
1: I mean, this
3: go.
1: Is normally a subject I'm good at.
3: Oh,
1: but.
3: Wait. Okay. Wait. Hold on. Thank you for your chips there,
2: yeah.
3: Bailey. You did hand them over very nicely. Vegetables. Okay. South Korea is tightening inspections on what vegetable after sellers use formaldehyde for freshness? That can't be good.
1: I don't know if this is right or not.
3: So what vegetable?
1: I'm
3: pick
1: just,
3: one. Pick a vegetable. Yes, pick a vegetable. What do you think?
2: I put bok choy.
3: Bok choy?
1: Cabbage?
3: No, cabbage!
2: Dude!
1: Kimchi!
2: Are you kidding?
3: Kimchi, exactly, exactly.
2: So you're thinking critically. I'm just thinking like hypothetical vegetables that could be...
1: We, okay, in
3: South
1: your defense,
3: Korea
1: we have talked
3: vegetable.
1: About kimchi a lot on this show. We've talked about how it helps with microplastics.
3: I love
1: We've
3: it,
1: talked
3: probiotics.
1: About.
2: I just want to say, you act surprised that I didn't want to play this. I think we just saw arguably the worst showing. I had to re.
3: Hold
2: I had
3: on,
2: to think
3: on.
2: Through
1: no,
2: XUS.
1: No, you haven't gotten shot out. You've
2: still,
1: still
2: alive.
1: There's
3: you
1: a bonus
3: still have
1: question.
3: A shot because we have
2: okay.
3: a bonus question, and you can make these two back. I'll
2: okay.
3: give them back
1: Lisa,
3: to you.
1: Lisa.
2: We're just changing the
3: Christina
2: rules.
3: Loves when
1: that
3: I change
1: is not how this works. She does this sometimes with the boys. She's like, oh, you can have all of your chips back.
3: You can have all of your chippies back. Okay, your bonus question is Australia. Okay, here's your question. Mystery packs of Disney Ooshies, I hope I said that right.
1: I don't even know what that is.
3: Are boosting sales at Australia's Woolworths. What kind of store is Woolworths?
1: Oh, I do know what that is. Okay.
3: Okay. Woolworths in Australia.
1: Oh, is it not the same as the one I'm thinking of?
3: Just letting you know.
1: This is
3: Australia's Woolworths. What kind of store is it?
2: See, now I feel... No, I mean, there's only...
1: I feel like I've got it wrong over and over again.
2: I feel like I need to diversify. I'm going full.
1: All right, we got 90 seconds. Controller is telling us. All right, what do you got?
2: I have to make up
3: what
2: for
3: kind
2: it.
3: Of store?
2: I put a bar.
3: A bar.
1: I thought it was an apartment store, but I thought maybe it was a grocery store.
3: Grocery? You changed it. You got it right. No, because the
1: what
3: U.S.
1: What are these?
3: The U.S. is a department store, right?
1: That's why the department store here.
3: They went and visited. They didn't license the name in Australia, so Australia took the name and made it. Now it's a grocery store. But these are the Ooshies. They're like all different characters. It's like from Moana, Marvel, Spider-Man. They're like little tiny characters. And they gave them out as like these mystery prizes and became this huge thing. So that was a big thing.
1: So it's like pushing grocery sales?
3: I guess. People liked it. They enjoy. They like the characters.
1: All right, here, look. Bailey, because you did such a good job this weekend, and we appreciate you so much. I will donate my chips to you, and you can claim at least a tie. Okay?
3: You we'll never do that with David.
2: You technically only have 10, so I won.
1: Okay, you know what?
3: Play along at home. Bloomberg.com/pointed. Also on the Bloomberg Business app.
1: My mother always said, no good deed goes unpunished. Bailey, I was going to say thank you, but now I'm not. All right. But thank you for joining us here on Bloomberg this weekend. Join our colleagues in Asia this evening when global markets kick off, trading 7 p.m. Eastern. I'm Christina Ruffini with Bailey Schultz and Lisa Mateo. See you next week.
0: The multi-trillion-dollar industry. We'll show you what's happening in ETFs like no one else. 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
4: I think that if something is worth forgetting, it needs to be forgotten. What you remember then becomes important. Don't write anything down. Leave it. Because what you're waiting for is not an idea. It's a melody. It's a rhythm. It's a sound. And whatever it is, you've been waiting for it.
5: Colm Tobin, celebrated Irish novelist, returning in his new book to a place he discovered as a young man. Tell me, Colm, about what Spain meant to you when you arrived there aged about 20.
4: So many of the things that were happening were so close to things that had happened in Ireland in the years leading up to independence. I'm talking about the feelings of love for your country, that your country has been victimized. There were so many things that fascinated me because they echoed Ireland.
5: From Bloomberg Weekend, this is the Michal Hussein Show. I think the first Colm Tobin book I ever read was the incredibly successful Brooklyn, later made into a film with Saoirse Ronan in the leading role. But in the years since, I have appreciated this writer of fiction and nonfiction more and more. I am far from the only one. He has been shortlisted for the Booker Prize 3 times. He's able to write from within the head of a female as well as a male protagonist, and able to capture attention through dialogue and also convey silence. With a new novel called The Bridge coming out, there was a chance to speak to him. And when I read an advanced copy and compared it to what I knew of his life, I realized Colm Tobin has used that book to return to a place that is meaningful to him, the north of Spain. He himself is from a small town south of Dublin, though he lives these days mostly between Los Angeles and New York, where he teaches at Columbia. As ever, there are written notes to accompany this episode, my notes, and you'll find them at Bloomberg.com/Michal. That's where Bloomberg subscribers get a deeper sense of what we discuss, the history and politics, for example, behind the places in Colm's writing. And with that, we can dive in precisely where the conversation begins. I'd love to begin with The Bridge, because there is so much that I want to explore with you about the world that you've created in that book. I wonder, first of all, how you would describe it, the plot and the setting. Introduce us, if you like, to The Bridge.
4: There's a part of the Catalan Pyrenees called the Pallars, And there's a part of the Pallars called Pallars Subira. And that area was for many, I mean, for all the centuries, cut off from the rest of the world because there was no bridge. It was a footbridge merely across the river. And you can imagine if you're a smuggler, because Andorra is not very far away. And for really, you know, all the time, all the cigarettes, all the brandy, all the rum, everything you need comes down by smugglers from Andorra. And of course, if you're a smuggler, the idea of a new bridge, is the new bridge going to be good or bad for us? Is it going to mean easier access to the other side, or is it going to mean it'll be easier for us to be caught? So that's really how the story begins. There's a man and his son, and they're watching out. And you realize that they really don't know what they're doing.
5: Yeah.
4: That they're just not smart. They're not cunning. They're not strategic. And of course, they will be caught. They will be the first to be caught on the new bridge. And my job is to try and make you see the world through the eyes of the son, Miguel, to sort of immerse you in the way he notices things and feels things. He's obviously extremely sensitive. He's gay. This is 1950-something. This is a rural part of Spain. And you wonder, how is he going to manage? And then you wonder, when they get imprisoned for being smugglers, how they're going to manage a prison sentence.
5: So I'm fascinated that you're telling me it's set in the 1950s, because as I read, I was trying to figure that out. Because even though it's a young man seeing a time of change around him, there's not only the bridge being built, but there's roads being built. But I almost felt it could be any time from the 50s, even possibly through to the 70s. So I thought there's this weird combination of time changing, and yet at least I was a bit unsure about which decade exactly this was set. But it's a part of Spain you know, right?
4: Oh, yeah. I've been going there since, I think, 1976. So I've been going there for, is that 50 years? But yeah, I've been going there for all that time. So I sort of know the landscape. I suppose one of the clues about the time is that they're smuggling styluses for record players. And that suggests a sort of time slightly later, when people have more record players. And obviously they smuggled condoms as well. These are remote, small villages in which everything is watched and everything is known, in which they sort of protect you in some ways, but repel you in others. And so Miguel and his father have already had to leave a village for being very unpopular. And they've arrived in this new one. And in a way, the prison itself is a sort of village.
5: Yes, that has its own life. And obviously we're not going to give the story away, but I found many elements of it really moving. Tell me, Colm, about what Spain meant to you when you arrived there, aged about 20, around the time of Franco's fall. What did it give you? What did it open up to you?
4: What happened in Spain before Franco's death is a sort of big change. The big change probably happened in 1968 and 69. So the young people, it wasn't as though there was a sudden moment in November 75 when Franco dies and everything begins to change. I think in people's minds and in families and in relationships, the change had already taken place. And now what we're getting is public manifestation. I arrived in Barcelona in September 1975. And what was absolutely fascinating was how little hope people had then that any change was going to take place in the public realm. People saw the king as a sort of puppet for Franco. They saw fascism as something that was likely to continue. But slowly underneath all this, in places of power, people were getting ready to introduce democracy very, very quickly. And this, in its manifestation for me, was massive demonstrations for amnesty, for freedom, for democracy, things that were already coming in any case. And then divisions began. I mean, I saw a barman in a bar I would go to in a march as a communist. I had no idea he was a communist. But the big thing that happened in Barcelona was the Catalan movement, was the revival of Catalan nationalism and its emergence in two particular forms, one being sort of socialist nationalism and the other being much more conservative nationalism. Because I'm Irish, so many of the things that were happening were so close to things that had happened in Ireland in the years leading up to independence. Obviously, it didn't include a 1916 rebellion, but I'm talking about the ingredients. I'm talking about the feelings of love for your country, that your country has been victimized by this larger country, that would emerge in singing, that would emerge in dancing, that would emerge in culture of various types, including in Barcelona, of course, football, which was very close to the Gaelic Athletic Association in Ireland, of hurling and Gaelic football, the way in which sport was commandeered dear to be part of the cultural movement that should lead eventually to political independence. And of course, fetishizing various places in the landscape, a place called Canigo or Montseny or even the Pyrenees, the whole Catalan Pyrenees was considered the real home, the sort of ancient home of the Catalans. And so that there were so many things that fascinated me because they echoed Ireland, but also I understood.
6: Up to the minute news whenever and wherever it happens. I'm Haslinda Amin in Mumbai. This is Bloomberg.
5: I still can't help thinking what an immense contrast, though, to your life growing up in a very small town in Ireland and then being in Barcelona at this incredibly intense, febrile, still quite uncertain time, even if everyone was sure that, you know, democracy was coming.
4: Look, some of it is almost funny in retrospect where you, I really didn't know, or I didn't know much, that you were meant to enjoy food. My mother used to say, eat that now. You don't eat to enjoy it. You eat to live. And no one in Barcelona believed that. The entire pleasure taken over the table, over going with friends to eat, over restaurants, how cheap restaurants were and how good the food was. The pleasure people took in color, in beauty, in painting walls, in the sort of architecture of the city, both in the 14th century city and the 19th century city. There was a whole sense of soaking in vast quantities of beauty and beautiful food, beautiful looking people. The whole way life was conducted was to give pleasure to the population. In Ireland, we really had a lot of rain and drizzle, and that often gave way to mist and rain. The pubs closed early, and there's a general sense of life as a sort of punishing thing. But the other thing was, of course, that I was gay, and there were no gay bars in Barcelona then. They came very quickly, by 77, say. But because there were no gay bars, there were streets that were just entirely filled with gay men at night. That certainly wasn't true in Dublin. And there was no shame, I could tell you. And so there was a lot of excitement that has never really... And I still can walk through Barcelona going, you know, with the whole sense of newness and excitement and pleasure.
5: And were you, at this point, already writing or already sure that writing was what you wanted to do?
4: No, I was not. I was a failed poet. I think there are large numbers in every country, really. But in Ireland, it's a particular thing where you realize at a certain age, I must stop because there's so many good poets around that I get caught out as being a bad one. And so I had really written very seriously as a poet, like from 17, 18, 19, 20. By the time I went to Barcelona, I had stopped and I had no idea how to write fiction or anything about fiction. And the only thing I wrote were letters home. And so for 3 years, I wrote nothing. And I wonder if this wasn't a good thing, that somehow or other, it left me a lot of material to use or to soak up. And that I wasn't thinking, oh, I can use this for a book when something was happening. That it all came fresh and raw and unmediated. And that isn't the case now, for example. If I were somewhere and there was some excitement going on, I'd start framing it and thinking about it and watching it. There was all free. There was no sense of this material could be anything other than personal, private, and all the more fun for that.
5: But memories do lead to books, right, later on. And I wondered if there are images from this, like there are people you remember or distinct places even, because I think at one point you lived in a village in the Pyrenees. You weren't always living in Barcelona.
4: Yeah, I think what really gives you impetus is loss. So after 3 years, in 1978, I went back to Ireland. I went back to Ireland partly because I was always going to be an outsider in Catalonia. I couldn't vote in elections and I always spoke with a funny accent. And I wanted to go home. But the going home then left me with this massive experience filled with richness, filled with detail, filled, as you say, with things that are really not only to be savoured, but can never be forgotten. And my job was now, in those years, to put shape on that experience, to find a metaphor, to find some character who would go through what I went through. So it wouldn't be autobiographical as much as it would be a novel. I missed this place. I remembered this place. And what I got next then was a way of registering all of that in a story I could tell in a novel. And that was my first novel, The South.
5: And Ireland to you today, because you're in the US talking to us, you've essentially made your home in the US for decades now. How rooted are you in the Irish side of your identity today?
4: I read the Irish Times every night before I go to sleep, and I might check it once or twice during the day. I talk to friends every day on the phone in Ireland. I keep thinking I'm absolutely up to date on what's going on in Ireland, and that I'm almost like a lot of people in America, that I'm actually living in the old country. I think much more consciously than I'm actually in America. Now, this sounds true, but it is, of course it isn't.
5: As a writer, how do you maintain the balance between being engaged in the world, which you clearly are, and, you know, creating that that sacred space for your own writing?
4: I mean, I'm just someone who can't say no. So that if something interesting comes my way, if someone suggests something I should write, a libretto for an opera or a set of songs or write a big article on some subject, I'm going to do that. And I teach one semester a year. So, but actually, oddly enough, the year is 12 months. And if you could devote five of them to writing a novel, that's actually quite a lot of days. If you're writing 1,000 words a day, which you should be doing, then you should really be able to complete a novel in that period if you really concentrate. And it's nice because sometimes you think, well, this is my time for writing a novel. If I don't use this, I'll be back at Columbia teaching and I won't have the novel written. I feel this is an emergency. This is an emergency and it has to be done. If it isn't done, I'll lose it. It'll be too late next year.
5: So your day, like right now, a typical day, will you plan it, or you have a routine that means you sit down at a certain time and this is your writing time or this is your media time? Like, how, on a day-to-day basis, how do you organize it?
4: I've just written down here on my right the list of things to be done today. And I have to finish this essay I've been working on the Irish revival. I have to write an email to a friend, quite a long one, about something serious. I have to read three or four short stories. And I have to begin writing an essay on a poem, 500 words, to try and deliver this week, plus two longer pieces. But all the time, I have a novel in my head that I am working out the details of, that in stray moments, as I'm crossing the room, it could happen anytime, I could get another image for. I will start writing the novel sometime towards the end of the year. I'm not teaching next year, so it's certainly January and February. And I think I have the opening now. It's also important not to start until you're sure you're ready to start. Don't force an opening image. That it must seem natural. It must seem like breath, the sentences in an opening of a novel. It must seem like something that the melody came easily. And in order for that to happen, you have to give the melody time. And forcing it would show, and you'd end up dropping it. So I'm probably working harder on a novel than I think by letting these days go by without deliberately setting about writing. But I've got other things to do, all of which involve words.
5: You've got a pen in your hand right now as you're talking. And that made me wonder, so that opening to the next novel, is it just in your head or have you written down a paragraph or two?
4: I don't take notes. I think that if something is worth forgetting, it needs to be forgotten. What you remember then becomes important. Don't write anything down. Leave it. Because what you're waiting for is not an idea. It's a melody. It's a rhythm. It's a sound. Even if the first sentence of the novel seems rhythmically not very interesting, it has a rhythm. And whatever it is, you've been waiting for it. And so someday, when the winter comes, I will write it down.
5: I love that. But your work ethic is also, I find it slightly shaming because what you get through in one day.
4: Oh, it's not an ethic. I just drift into things and then

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1: I'm also curious about the connection between the writing and the real life events, because I saw that there's one of the short stories in this book, The News from Dublin, which is a collection, is about an Irishman who's undocumented in the US and decides to leave the country before ICE come for him, essentially. And I wondered whether you had been thinking about that for a long time, or it was the re-election of Donald Trump that made you sit down and write that.
2: Yeah, I don't have any stories on the go, short stories at the moment, but I did have. And in 2008, I taught for a quarter at Stanford, and I was living in San Francisco. And so I was hanging around. I was open for anything. I would go to Irish bars. But I went on a hike up into Muir Woods, up into Mount Tam. And it was that walk that got me going with that story. I was with three friends. Soon I was going to leave the city. So I was aware that this beautiful Californian sky, the trees, the Pacific Ocean below, and that a whole sense of pleasure in the landscape was going to disappear. I was going to lose it. And so I did at that time write down the beginning of a story, which was about that walk up that mountain and the idea of losing it, the idea of this being like the Moor's last sigh, you know, that this last view of this beauty. I wrote the opening in a notebook. It wasn't the opening I eventually used, but it wasn't a note as much as the actual sentences of a story. And I always knew that I could go back to it any time and finish it just when the notion took me. And then Donald Trump got elected the second time. And I realized that second time, it was clear to anybody, that it was much more ominous and it was uglier. And the business of using ICE and the fact that ICE would detain you rather than deport you. And I thought about I knew a lot of people who came to over to America in the 80s and 90s, and indeed later, just on a tourist visa, just ventured in, found work and got on with their lives. They were paying taxes, they had families. But I guess all of these people are watching this very closely. While the main impulse seems to be to deal with people who are Latino, it wouldn't be impossible for someone Irish to be also detained. And so I sat down. The important thing for me was that I would try and set this in real time. I'd never done this before. So the big walk up the hill happens on the Saturday before Trump's inauguration. My hero, such as he is leaving the country on the Monday, on the day of the inauguration. He will be out of the country before Trump speaks. So the idea would be that on that very Saturday, I set about writing the main body of the story, getting up really early, like getting up at 6, and working solidly all day, as though that day was a week, and simply, you know, blocking it into, you know, I will do 1,000 words now, then there'll be breakfast, then I'll do 1,000 words, there'll be lunch, then there'll be 1,000, you know. So that I did really write more than half, a good lot of the story. On the day the story takes place, which is the Saturday before Trump's second inauguration. And so I had a sense of now, urgent. It was just something I did, but it was a nice feeling of trying to get the character out of America before Trump speaks.
1: Have you considered leaving America, going back to Ireland, or do you feel this is now your permanent home?
2: My partner's here and we're sort of settled. I come and go a lot just for work. There are various other things I have to do. So I think everyone who could has thought about leaving. At what point would you leave? What would they have to do in America for you to feel this is it? I'm out of here now. And we keep hoping, you know, keep hoping for the midterms, keep hoping for the next election, keep hoping. And but if you look at history, that's what people did in other places at other times as well. So it's something I suppose we will all have to do if things get much worse.
1: So you have, you have entertained the idea.
2: But it would be a pity, wouldn't it?
1: You know, I read something that you said last year, I think, about AI and how you think that AI is going to be the end of us all. I'm quoting now, "It's very clear that this idea of sensibility, which we go on about a lot, no machine could ever replace my sensibility. That's all rubbish. You can actually manufacture that." And I'm going to say to you that the sensibility and the sensitivity in a book like The Bridge, your latest book, I don't think that can be manufactured. So I hope I'm right and you're wrong on that.
2: You see, I have to explain the context there, which is that there's an enormous difference for me, I think for everybody, in what I say and what I write. I would never have written that.
1: Oh, this was an interview, a dastardly interview.
2: I said it on the phone. I would never have written that. I would have considered every phrase of that. I would have said the opposite before saying that. But I was on the phone. It just occurred to me to say, look, it's over. It's all over. And I got pleasure out of saying it. But if it had been given back to me in words, I would have given it back as thousands of words with some effort to consider, you know, to make consideration. But I've written a series of songs for the Wexford Opera Festival, which is coming up in October. And the three of the songs are an AI guy who's fallen deeply in love with a girl. And he doesn't understand because he has the words. They say to her, like, what do I need to say to you to let you know how I feel? And she's saying, you're a machine. You say, look, that's not actually what I am. I am what it is I'm going to say to you. What I'm going to say to you is that there's something about you. There's something in the way you, and that I love you and I want to be with you and I want you to love me. And she said, but that will never happen. Yes, he said, but I want you to know that that is how I feel. And it's in the song. He's a tenor, she's a soprano. And I don't have him boxed in a machine. I have him actually presenting himself as a human being. And I want the audience by the end of the three songs to start feeling really sorry for him.
1: Well, at least that means we can agree that AI is never going to write like Colm Tabin. Thank you so much for taking the time to speak, and I'll let you get on with your day in LA and everything
2: Thank
1: that
2: you very
1: you're
2: going
1: to pack into okay. it. Thank you, Colm.
2: Thank you.
1: Take care.
2: Okay, take care. Okay, bye.

0: This is my kitchen table and also my filing system. Over much of the past three decades, I've been an investor. The highest calling of mankind, I've often thought, was private equity. And then I started interviewing.
1: Well, I watch your interview because I know how to do some interviews.
0: I've learned in doing my interviews how leaders make it to the top.
2: I asked him how much he wanted. He said $250. I said, fine. I didn't negotiate with him, and I did no due diligence.
0: I have something I'd like to sell, and how they stay there. You don't feel inadequate now because being only the second wealthiest man in the world, is that right? Enon Kreis is the CEO of Mattel, one of the leading toy companies in the world. It's the manufacturer of, among other products, the Barbie doll. I had a chance to sit down with the CEO recently to talk about how he's trying to transform a traditional toy company into one that takes advantage of, among other technologies, artificial intelligence. Now, the toy world is not a world that I know that well. I do have some young grandchildren and get them some toys from time to time, but I don't really pay attention to where the toys are manufactured. My assumption is that most toys in the United States are actually manufactured overseas and maybe a large number of those in China. Is that a fair assumption?
3: That's correct. The industry average is about 80 to 85% of toys being made in China. For Mattel, we've been reducing and rebalancing our manufacturing footprint so that no one country by the end of 27 will represent more than 25% of our global manufacturing. China represents for us today around 35% of our global manufacturing relative to industry average of 80 to 85%. But this journey was not about China. It was about balancing and diversifying our manufacturing footprint so that we're not dependent on any one country.
0: As we talk today, President Trump is shortly going to be meeting with President Xi Jinping, presumably to deal with tariffs and other things. But to date, the tariffs that have been imposed on China, has it adversely affected toy companies and particularly Mattel?
3: Well, at the start of the year, the issue was about cost impact of tariff on products. Then the question became, what about consumer reaction to price increase in response to tariff? Now what we're seeing is that companies have mitigated for the cost impact. Consumer demand for toys is growing, has been growing every quarter in the U.S. and overseas. What we have seen is that retailers have postponed their decision in making orders to the very back end of the year. But seeing that there is demand, there is consumer demand, people are buying product at retailers, we expect to see a good holiday season and a strong growth quarter for Mattel.
0: Now, about 50% of the tariffs that have been imposed by the federal government have not been passed along to customers. They're being absorbed by the people that are paying the tariffs. Are you absorbing a large part of the tariffs, or are you passing along some of it?
3: Well, we have several mitigating actions that we're taking. Much of it is about diversifying our manufacturing footprint and using the fact that we are making product in seven different countries so you can optimize and modulate and create a flexible model that responds to tariff and shifting market conditions. And this is very much part of our journey to create a flexible supply chain that is responsive.
0: As the tariffs have now come in, and to some extent there might be increased, there might be decreased, but how has that changed your relationship with retailers? Are they absorbing the tariffs, or are you absorbing the tariffs, or is it split?
3: We work very closely with our retail partners. We are fundamentally a business-to-business company. We sell to the retailers, they sell to the consumers. But together, we are trying to create a holistic experience that drives demand, and we work with them to help them sell products. We spend significant resources on demand creation. We sell product as a company in 500,000 stores globally. This is just a brick-and-mortar business, not including online retail and e-commerce. So understanding the retail landscape and working in close collaboration with our retail partners is core competence to what we do. And we do that really well.
0: The most famous toy you probably have, I assume it's Barbie doll. When was the Barbie doll actually invented, and why is it so popular for such a long period of time?
3: Barbie was invented in 1959. But Barbie is so much more than a doll. Barbie is a pop culture icon. And we as a company, what we do really well is we keep our brands fresh, relevant, current, and culturally relevant. A clear part of our playbook is infuse brand purpose and cultural relevance into everything we do. And Barbie is the poster child of that strategy.
0: All right, so there's the Ken doll, there's the Barbie doll, and it still is your biggest selling toy?
3: Actually, Hot Wheels right now is a bigger selling product than Barbie. Hot Wheels was created 9 years after Barbie. And Hot Wheels is very much about car culture. Hot Wheels as a toy is the number one selling item in the industry. So these cars are performance cars. They race in orange tracks. And around that, we make content, video games, location-based entertainment, car shows, races. And it's a whole encompassing experience around cars.
0: Let's talk about film. Barbie had a movie a few years ago, which turned out to be spectacularly successful. It was nominated for Academy Awards, and it did incredible at the box office. I assume you were behind that because you have a background in that area. Was that your idea to do a Barbie film?
3: Well, it was part of our strategy. And yes, 3 weeks after I joined the company, we started that journey. The goal was not simply to create a movie, and it wasn't a movie that was designed to sell toys. It was about creating a cultural event. And this movie went on to become one of the most successful movies of all time, and in fact became Warner Brothers' most successful movie at the box office ever in 100 years.
0: Now, Hollywood is not famous for doing sequels, right? So I assume there will be a sequel of Barbie and Barbie 2, 3, and 4, right?
3: Well, we always said we're looking to build film franchises. We haven't announced anything about a second live-action movie, but we have announced that we're developing an animated Barbie movie with Chris Meledandri's Illumination, which is one of the most successful animated filmmakers of all time. So it's going to be a very exciting project that will reimagine Barbie in a new way.
0: Now, in many companies, when there's a manufactured product, the CEO tests the product and say it works or not. So how do you to say, yes, let's do this toy or we're not going to do this toy? Who's your expert in deciding to do this or not?
3: This is what we do. As a company, we make product that engages and connects with people. And we have experts all over the world. We have people that specialize in different categories of product. And of course, we do a lot of testing, a lot of trials and testing in our own labs, innovation labs, play labs. One such example that just recently came to life is a reinvention of the Hot Wheels orange tracks that have been around for decades. And we discovered through research that it's actually a little hard for young kids to connect the parts. And we came up with a whole new system that is very simple and easy to connect with a snap, just to one hand, and at the same time is actually higher performing in terms of speed, the speed of the car that the cars can drive on the tracks. So it was a way to reimagine a tried and tested play pattern in new and exciting ways through research.
0: When you have advertisement for toys, are you doing the advertisement so it appeals to a child, 4, 5, 6, 7, or to the adult? How do you make the advertisements appeal to both, if possible, or just you target just one age group, the children or the parent?
3: We don't think of it in terms of advertising or even marketing. It's about demand creation. Children are the most sophisticated consumer out there. They can smell anything that is not authentic a mile away. So whatever we do has to be authentic and connect to the brand values.
0: So let's talk about, most recently you had earnings, and your earnings didn't go quite what the analysts thought it was going to be. Is that always a problem when analysts always have higher expectations than the reality?
3: You know, we don't manage the company quarter by quarter. We guided for certain numbers for the full year, and we expect to meet those numbers. As I said at the beginning, part of what is shaping this year is shifting orders by retailers to delay some of their decisions. So we saw a lesser third quarter, and we expect a higher fourth quarter.
0: So as people are getting ready to buy toys for Christmas season, what do you want them to know the most about what they should be buying in the toy world?
3: You know, we are so proud of what we do. Every Christmas, we create product that we believe stands out in a very crowded aisle, the toy aisle. And our job is to continue to do things that will excite and delight fans and partner with our retailers to create an offering that will be very compelling. Of course, it's always about Barbie, Hot Wheels, American Girl, Fisher-Price, Uno, Monster High, endless collection across multiple price points. You can buy a Hot Wheels diecast car for $1.25, or you can buy a collector set that we did together with Daniel Arsham, a famous artist, for $700 on Mattel Creation.
0: And when you're dealing with Christmas, you have to figure out, do you get new toys designed so that that's something different, or you get old reliable toys that you know the parent is going to say, yes, this kid will like it because it's been around for a while?
3: It's a combination of both. And it's art and science. There's no playbook, and there's no predictable pattern that you try to follow. In many ways, you invent and you create product and create the demand. But what we are seeing in a world of unlimited shelf space and ubiquitous distribution, the big brands win. The big brands that have the awareness and built-in fan base always have the advantage.

0: So if I could ask you the obvious question, what is somebody who was born in Israel, educated to some extent in the United States, and really a media executive doing running a toy company?
1: Well, the opportunity was to take a company that thought it's a toy manufacturing company and turn it into an IP company. We own one of the strongest portfolios in the world in children and family entertainment. And the opportunity that I saw that excited me was to come in and help the company capitalize and capture the full value of our intellectual properties outside of the toy aisle. Not instead of what we do in toys, but in addition to that.
0: So when you were recruited to run Mattel, they had already had a lot of CEOs who didn't last. So why would you take this job?
1: Yes, being the fourth CEO in 4 years is a challenging start. But I always believed in the company. I believed in the brands. And I really saw the potential of taking a company that thought is in the manufacturing business and turn it to become an IP company. And today, we're evolving even further from being an IP company to being a brand management company. And in a world where everything revolves around big brands, this is a very exciting opportunity.
0: Let's talk about your background for a moment. You don't have a Los Angeles accent where you live now. So let's talk about where you were born. Where were you born?
1: I was born in Tel Aviv.
0: Tel Aviv. And how long did you live there?
1: I grew up in Israel. I lived there until I was 26. And then I came to America, went to Los Angeles to study business at UCLA. And I stayed in the U.S. And lived in Europe ever since.
0: So when you were a boy, what was your ambition? To be a toy manufacturer or what?
1: I was a very happy kid, into sports and outdoors, and always wanted to get into business. When I grew up, I always had a map of the world in my bedroom. My mother came from England, and her side of the family lived in the UK. And we used to have guests and friends from her side coming to Israel, and I was always fascinated meeting people from other countries, other places. And that probably formed part of my interest to do things that would be more global.
0: But you were a champion athlete as a child. Is that true?
1: I was an active athlete. I used to compete in swimming. I played soccer in the league. I got into water sports, so always did something to do with sports.
0: Okay, so you went to university in Tel Aviv?
1: Tel Aviv University, right.
0: And what did you major in?
1: Economics and management.
0: Okay, so you get your degree and you say to your parents, thank you for raising me here, but I'm going to move all the way to the United States. In fact, so far in the United States, it's going to be in California, so you maybe not see me too much anymore. Is that what you said?
1: Pretty much.
0: And what did they say?
1: They say, we'll support you. We're right behind you. It's what my mother did to her parents when she moved from London to Tel Aviv and ended up doing the same thing to her.
0: All right, so you went to business school at UCLA. When you showed up at UCLA, were there a lot of Israeli students there then or not?
1: There were no Israeli students, no.
0: None. So, okay, you said to them, I want to break into the movie business. And they said to you, nobody Jewish is in the movie business, right?
1: Back in the day, it was a lot about making, building connections and relationships. Of course, today, with the advent of the internet and availability of information is a lot harder. Back in the day, you had to really find your way around. And I exactly did that. I interned at five different companies when I was a student at UCLA. With the calling card of an MBA student, you can open a few doors. But from then on, it's about gaining the experience and building the relationships.
0: Right. You graduated. What did you do when you graduated from UCLA Business School?
1: One of the things I did not want to do is to follow the beaten path of it. What MBA students used to do at the time, get a job in consulting or banking. I said I will find my own thing or do something unique and different that is not in line with the business school playbook.
0: So in other words, you didn't want to be something important like a private equity investor.
1: No, that's
0: you decided not to do that.
1: Case.
0: Okay. All right, and you didn't want to be a McKinsey consultant. So what did you do?
1: I ended up as part of my networking, meeting Chaim Saban.
0: A famous Israeli-born businessman in L.A.
1: Right. But at the time, and he just started to come out with the Power Rangers. He was not the Chaim Saban that you know today. It was actually an American friend who connected us. We spoke English in the beginning when we met. He was not looking to hire anyone, and I was not looking for a job. But within 15 minutes, there was a physical click between us, and he said to me, "Why don't you join me? I'll teach you everything about my company." I always say that I got my BA from Tel Aviv University, my MBA at UCLA,

0: physical click between us. And he said to me, why don't you join me? I'll teach you everything about my company. I always say that I got my BA from Tel Aviv University, my MBA at UCLA, and my PhD with Chaim Saban.
1: Now, Chaim Saban made a lot of money in cartoons, I think it was, at one point. He sold it, I think, to Disney, or was it Disney or to Fox? I can't remember who he sold it to. He sold his cartoon company at a very good price and then stayed in the motion picture world and the communications world. So
0: well,
1: you went into that?
0: He had a small production company in Los Angeles. We ended up creating a joint venture with Fox that was called Fox Kids, or Fox Family at the time. I moved to London to build the European business.
1: For him?
0: For this joint venture, for him and Rupert Murdoch at the time. And the opportunity was to create and launch children channels in local languages across pay television in Europe. This was the beginning of digital television in Europe. And we ended up building a company that broadcasted children channels in over 50 countries in 17 languages that we took public and eventually sold the whole group to Disney.
1: And what background did you have that qualified you to do all this?
0: It's a question that I used to ask myself at the time, because the raison d'etre for this joint venture was to take the success in the U.S. and export it to the world. I was actually looking for someone to run this business, to build this business from scratch and run it. And we couldn't find the right person. And I was going down the list of candidates with Chaim one day, and no one was quite right for the job. And he said to me, you know what? Why don't you do it?
1: Okay.
0: Why don't you do it? And I said, you know what? I will. When will you start? I just did. And I ended up, we were on our way to New York at the time. I continued from New York to London, rented an office on my way to the airport in London, went straight from the airport to the office, and launched the business.
1: So a headhunter presumably called you and said, what about running a toy company? And you said, I don't really know toys, or you didn't say that?
0: The opportunity in Mattel and what I was doing back then is much broader than that. I was not a paid television executive,
1: right,
0: per se. But we saw the opportunity of taking brands and building businesses around them and leveraging the fandom and the relationship we have with people,
1: okay,
0: to create commercial enterprises.
1: You're a toy manufacturer, but what percentage of your revenues, let's say 5 years from now, would you like to actually have revenues and or earnings coming from non-toys, let's say pictures or motion picture television, things like that?
0: We expect a significant amount of profit to come through entertainment. This is all of the activities around our brands and our IP. Most of this business is royalty-driven, so you see most of the lift in profit, some in revenue, but mostly in profit. So much higher margin and better quality profit and growing at a significant rate. I'm worried mostly about missing opportunities. And you always think about how do we not miss on so many opportunities in front of us. There is so much to play with and so much to play for.

0: when I talk to somebody, the question you invariably want to ask is, how is artificial intelligence affecting your industry?
1: We're very excited about AI. We just recently announced a partnership with OpenAI that has two parts. It's about how we work and how we do things in terms of infusing technology to accelerate innovation, invention, and do what we do even better and faster. The other part is infusing technology into product and experiences and elevating the play pattern and creating something that will be even more attractive and more engaging to fans.
0: What type of toys do you imagine would come out of a relationship with an artificial intelligence company?
1: Yes, we're being very mindful of creating products that will leverage and benefit from the technology, clearly thinking about safety, privacy, and other important issues. When we think about products that infuses AI, this is not about an AI-speaking Barbie.
0: Right.
1: We're thinking of AI in other ways to elevate the play pattern and create experiences that are more engaging through technology.
0: You had a Barbie movie, maybe you'll have another one. You have any other toys that might be made in the movies or theatrical presentations?
1: Well, we are releasing next year, in 2026, two big movies, Masters of the Universe, a big world creation superhero franchise that we are launching as a big movie in partnership with Amazon MGM. And right after that, a movie based on Matchbox, the cars, together with Skydance. What will be interesting is for people to see the breadth of our offering from the right. Barbie pink to the dark world of Eternia and everything in between. But it's important to say, this is not just about Barbie and not just about movies. It's about creating holistic experiences across multiple verticals, multiple entertainment verticals that are all looking for big brands to drive the business.
0: Masters of the Universe is not about Wall Street investment bankers, right?
1: It's about He-Man. And I promise you, you will enjoy this movie as much as you enjoyed Barbie.
0: So today, what is your biggest single challenge? As the CEO of this important toy company, what is your biggest worry every night when you go to sleep?
1: I'm worried mostly about missing opportunities. There are so many opportunities out there, especially given the strength and appeal of our brands, that prioritization becomes a key part of what we do. And you always think about how do we not miss on so many opportunities in front of us. There is so much to play with and so much to play for. The value creation is enormous for Mattel, given the strength of our brands and given what we do. Toys as an industry is growing. It's not going anywhere. And the opportunity for Mattel is to continue to grow within the toy aisle and find so much more upside in all these other verticals in a world where everybody is looking for big IP and big brands to rise above the noise level and reach the consumer.

0: you need to know, it's what you need to think about.
1: I don't know how it works.
2: Finally!
1: Put on some shoes. Our parents never owned their own homes. So we jumped at the idea of following that American dream and, you know, raising our kids in our own home.
3: The majority of people in the United States build their wealth and their financial future with the equity of their home.
4: A consumer horror story that's becoming all too real for thousands of homeowners.
3: And these zombie mortgages are robbing people of the equity.
5: Mortgages that they thought were paid off a long time ago are actually coming back to haunt them, putting some at risk of ending up on the street.
6: We know it's tens, if not hundreds of thousands of these loans are still out there on the books. This is a hugely profitable business.
7: We came to this story in part because we got records on one particular private equity firm. We called them the foreclosure files.
6: And we decided that we had a unique chance to really get inside this business and figure out how it operated.
7: We can see how much money people are making.
6: A lot of times they're able to get 10, 20, even 30 or 40 times their initial investment.
7: The personal wealth of the individuals in some of these firms has ballooned.
1: We thought it was an American dream, but it's become quite the American nightmare.

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1: It's a nightmare scenario. A debt collector comes calling, saying an old loan you thought you could stop paying off has suddenly come due, with interest.
2: At the risk of being a super annoying editor, like, we want to get this out so that we have a runway to do
3: to follow
2: more.
3: The story.
2: Yeah, owning a home is not as necessarily solid as you know,
3: right.
2: We all kind of assume. And that plays into the story as well, because that's how these zombie mortgages ended up coming back, right?
3: I'm Noah Buchheyer. I'm an investigative data journalist with Bloomberg News. And I've been working for the past couple of months on a story about zombie mortgages.
4: So a zombie mortgage is a loan that was taken out before 2008, typically, that homeowners use to buy their home or pay for home repairs. And then often a decade or so later, after not hearing about that loan for years, a debt collection firm buys it and asks the homeowner to pay back not just the money they took out 10, 15 years earlier, but all the back interest. A key thing in a lot of these cases is if a borrower wasn't getting statements for many years, they may not owe back interest for that time period.
5: We got kind of a unique perspective into a company that purchases zombie mortgages, Arc PE. After reviewing almost a million documents that we got from Distributed Denial Secrets, they're a journalistic nonprofit that receives and archives hacked and leaked materials in the public interest. We spent months cross-checking the files with public ownership, transaction, loan, and court records, all with the help of a forensic accountant and attorneys who've worked on dozens of zombie cases. It's being portrayed as sort of a passive business of just a typical real estate investment, but we can see how active these sort of debt collectors and debt buyers are and who they're targeting and why.
3: We're working off of this trove of exclusive stuff that just will feel really fresh.
2: One of the, I think, the most important things for us right now is what is crucial to the core of what we're trying to do. And what is gravy?
5: If we start drafting, I think it's obvious like what we're missing, right?
6: In terms of anecdotes, because we don't have

0: Oh. Wait, Milo. Mimi. Just 30 seconds. 30 seconds. Shh. Toledo is a very small community, very tight-knit. A lot of us look out for each other.
1: All right, guys, come on, Nicole.
2: I'm hungry.
1: Well, that's why the breakfast is ready.
0: We ended up having a child, and we realized that, you know, maybe it's time to get into a house so she could have a backyard to run in. We weren't quite there financially to buy a house, but for some reason we got approved, and the 80-20 loan was what was proposed to us to make it look like we could afford the home.
3: So at the heart of this phenomena is the 80-20 loan, where borrowers would take out two loans. The first would cover about 80% of the mortgage or down payment. The 20% would cover the remainder of the cost for buying these homes.
4: Some academic work has basically said that a quarter of all mortgages originated in the U.S. in 2006 had one of these, they call them piggyback arrangements, where people basically took out two home loans when they bought a property. And it's those second loans that are really coming back now to haunt people.
5: Dow plunged to a record low yesterday.
6: The housing crisis has spread nationwide.
3: During the 2008 financial crisis, it was just sort of chaos. There were people filing for bankruptcy.
6: Home prices fell in all 20 cities of the housing index.
3: Home prices have dropped to a point where the homeowner owes more on both loans than the house is actually worth.
7: For the financial security of every American, Congress must act.
4: Some of these firms that lent this money, they went out of business. You had consolidation in the banking industry. And the net effect of that is that a lot of these old, smaller loans just fell through the cracks.
8: In 2012, we created a new bottom.
9: How much more down are house prices going to go?
4: It actually took until about 2012 for home prices to bottom out nationally. And then it took another 4 years or so until 2016 for them to reach the levels that they were at during their pre-crisis peak.
3: The people who have bought these second loans for pennies on the dollar can see that there is now money to be made in these homes because they've increased in value so much. Around 2020, during COVID, when home prices really shot up, we see this phenomenon spread across the country. And now it's not just in large urban core centers where housing prices have shot up. It's every community in the country that these loans are now worth going after.
1: I missed you guys. We got some sun. Playing out in the lake this weekend.
4: Vian Valle is an interesting person who we met through the course of our reporting. And I think her case actually really illustrates that asymmetry of knowledge. So in 2018, ARC bought her loan. And soon thereafter, she got a demand for repayment. The following year, a foreclosure action was filed against her in the local county court in Toledo. By the time this process has started to play out, it's early 2020. The whole world has been plunged into the COVID-19 pandemic. And she's presented with a choice. Do I accept this loan modification that's going to lock me in to all of this back interest and fees, or do I lose the roof over my head?
0: It was surprising to me because we were current on the first loan, but I don't know if it was a scare tactic to try and get locked into some modification. The amount had already doubled, so it was suspicious to me. I just kind of got really nervous about not paying.

0: your opening trade.
1: Only on Bloomberg.
2: One of the things that's so interesting about this trove of documents that we were able to review is we could really understand how one of these businesses organizes itself. So this starts from the process of acquiring these loans, often from banks and other financial firms, to doing the underwriting and due diligence to actually figure out which ones were going to be the best to collect on, to actually having a team of asset managers who were trying to figure out how best they were going to be able to collect on these debts.
3: It is so explicit that we could see in the spreadsheets that there is, you know, once these pools of loans or loans become profitable, there's even a column that says, like, in the money, and it was like a yes or no. These are properties that appear in the foreclosure files, right?
4: Yeah.
3: But have not been assigned in the data at this point to ARC, right?
4: So it's...
5: Jesus, those are all their loans?
4: They're all in their books somewhere.
3: Those are...
4: That's just four states.
5: No,
4: that's the data set that we've been using to doorknob.
5: Yeah, yeah, yeah.
4: Because then it, like, focuses you. We've got this huge pool of 10,000 loans. We've knocked on doors where we know it's been assigned to ARC, but the borrower has no idea.
3: Clue. And you ask them, like, have you heard of this company? And they're like, yeah. I have no idea.
6: But, you but know, then in 2 weeks, they might hear, right? They might get a letter.
7: So we've knocked on, between Noah and I, probably, like, hundreds of doors. You know, you drive around these communities and you can see how widespread it is. This is the financialization of housing. It's really just a number on a spreadsheet. And if you've been paying your first mortgage and they can see what your home's worth, that's a prime candidate for them to sort of swoop in and start foreclosure proceedings. In most cases, they want to get people on a payment plan because they're paying pennies on the dollar on the debt. And then if they can get you on a payment plan, that often includes a down payment, they get the money immediately, and then they're getting monthly payments. And then once it's sort of viewed as like good debt, they can sell that again to somebody else. Also, once they get people on a payment plan, the legal rights of the homeowner really start to wash away because like you agree that you owe this money. And so you're now on a plan for debt that you probably didn't know.
8: You don't want to think that you're going to be out on the streets with your kids. Our dream was to have a house, and we wanted to maintain the house for our children. So we kind of just signed it away and agreed to the modifications. When you're desperate, that's when, you know, people try to take advantage of you financially.
9: Why should someone lose their home and all their equity because some Wall Street bro wants to make more money off somebody? Like, you know, making a profit of a 10% return on the investment is just not enough. They need 1,000% returns on their investment.
10: Hi, Miss Holly. How are you? It's Christy Kelly.
9: Most people aren't going to reach out to a lawyer because if they have money to pay a lawyer, they want to pay their mortgage company because they don't want to lose their home. None of my clients have ever said, I don't owe anything. I don't think I should have a mortgage. They all just said, I don't think I owe that much money. And you know what? They're right because I've actually litigated these cases. I've seen the documents. And part of the problem is consumers dispute that they even owe the debt at all because they received a 1099-C and they thought the debt was canceled. And so why are they now being told they owe not just what they borrowed, but sometimes two or three times the amount they borrowed?
11: At the end of 2005, 2006, we were able to finally purchase a home.
12: It was in a perfect location. It was like
11: it was.
0: 2 minutes from my parents' house from where I grew up. So that was super nice. It just was like the perfect little find for us.
11: Well, as the economy tanked, for me, business goes down. I'm in the automotive industry, so, you know, people hurt. They're trying to ride their cars out longer and not do the same amount of repairs.
0: The paycheck's not
11: as solid.
0: As solid.
11: Well, we ultimately looked into what our options were.
0: Yeah, after we filed bankruptcy, we received the 1099, the cancellation of debt. We filed it with our taxes, and we never heard anything further.
2: The Immobles have a really interesting case because their second loan, which they had taken out in 2006, for $98,000. They have an IRS document that says the debt was canceled. And for normal people, I think most of us would see a document that says cancellation of debt and be like, I don't know this anymore.

0: you said your first name is Noah?
1: Yes.
2: With every borrower story that we look in, it's not just the stuff we found in this cache of documents, but there's lots oftentimes of public records behind that. And you want to go look at all of those. And you want to look at old bankruptcy filings. You want to look at really anything you can to make sure the stories add up.
3: Ticket number B244, please proceed to station 8.
4: I hope these aren't sequential.
5: Hello.
6: Hi, how are you?
4: I'm good.
6: Okay, so this is everything.
4: Great.
6: All right, your receipt's on top.
4: Amazing. Thank you so much. You too.
3: Please proceed to station 6.
4: These are just some docs so I can help fill in the timeline of what happened to the Amables, going all the way back to when they bought their house in 2005. And the key one here is from 2017. It shows when ARC purchased the loan and recorded that with the county. And this is the loan that's at the center of the dispute.
2: I wanted to know, what was the situation with their first mortgage? Were there other things on title that were going to complicate or change the narrative of their story that I wanted more clarification on?
4: Yeah, yeah. Thank you so much. Sounds good. Thanks. Bye. Hey, Jason. How are you? Yeah, I'm here. Can you hear me? Good. Sorry, I was just on with the that attorney. We have to be confident that they're credible, right? And I don't want to write about a case if there are doubts about that. So we talked through different components of their case, and he said it's a real crapshoot. He's like, you've got to get like proof positive that like something in the servicing notes that says it was generated but not sent.
2: This is not something. It is generally not allowed to charge interest on a loan if you're not sending borrowers regular statements. But actually proving that turns out to be a big hurdle for a lot of folks. There's a question of how do you prove in court that you weren't getting statements? So you end up in these situations where it's the borrower's word against the creditor's. And if you can imagine just how most of us keep our records, you're asking people to come

0: happened with Tesla.
1: Hear it first on Bloomberg.
2: What we want to try to do here is to figure out if these statements weren't being sent. So the idea here is to see if we can find a pattern inside the documents. These are the file names.
3: And they're all the same.
2: They don't have the other dates. And it's missing the other documentation, the representation of a printed document. So now the idea is to take this pattern that we found and see if we can apply it to all 200 loan files.
3: Right. What we're trying to track down, right, is whether the statement that was sent to the borrower was actually legitimate at the time,
2: right?
3: Like, we don't have evidence necessarily that they were not sent. That's one of the problems we're dealing with, because it's like it could be created at any moment.
2: Yeah.
3: But we don't have the mailing records.
4: So in December 2020, the Amables get a notice of default, which is the first step in California, usually, in a foreclosure. And that notice of default said that they owed around $200,000.
5: ARC had acquired the loan for a little over $2,000. So if they're successfully foreclosing on the Amables for $200,000, their return on that investment would exceed 3,000%.
6: All the votes are coming out.
7: Yeah. So. I left messages several days in a row hoping somebody would get back to me. I was trying to reach out to ARC, and she took the message and said, you know, somebody would contact me. Well, nobody really contacted me, but I did ultimately receive a letter from them with some documentation, which I still didn't quite understand, because I still felt like this debt is gone.
8: It's been canceled. How
7: it's been canceled. I don't understand.
8: Pursue this the way they're doing it.
4: In the same spirit that we want to turn over every page, we want to read everything we possibly can, we certainly want to understand ARC's perspective on all of this.
9: I'm just curious how, like, you and ARC and your staff think about the morals and ethics of this business.
10: We buy debt for a living, right? So, I mean, is that immoral? No, not in any way, shape, or form. By the way, every bank would be out of business if we didn't do what we did. We try to work with the borrowers as much as we can. We're not, you know, kind of pay to take your home away kind of lenders. A majority of our loans we've done modifications on. A home, from both the borrower's point of view and the investor's point of view as a lender, is an investment to make a return on their money, not take a loss, right? So you knew what you signed up for, is my point.
9: But what about the statements, the collectability of back interest?
10: You don't have to be sending regular statements, but you have to show that there is litigation, but you don't have to send regular statements.
9: So your position is that that's not a requirement?
10: Honestly, you really need to speak to the servicers about that, not me. But servicers kind of handle that, not me.
4: David Gordon, one of the managing partners of ARC, got on the phone with us, and he raised to us that ARC, like many of the debt buyers out there, relied on servicers to actually interface with borrowers. And it was really their responsibility to make sure they were following federal and state laws.
5: But we found evidence in the internal documents of them going around their servicers to directly contact borrowers. We know that they were often setting the price of what they wanted for these loans. So the idea that they were completely separated doesn't hold up with the internal documents.
4: What we actually have here are some behind-the-scenes documents that show us how the Amables were pleading with ARC and their representatives. It's a contemporaneous account of the information that was filtering back to this investment firm. ARC had hired a servicing firm to try and collect on this debt. The servicing firm, their own employees, were like, they have these 1099-Cs canceling the debt. So So even people in the industry were confused about the nature of this. And then on top of that, the documents, I think, make a pretty compelling case that they didn't get statements for years.

0: Okay, we're good to go.
1: Do we have any updates on getting inside ARC and any other companies that work with ARC or talking to folks?
2: I've gotten a hold of four former employees. They knew very much that a lot of these loan files were just incomplete, inconclusive. They didn't pump the brakes necessarily and say, well, because we don't have definitive proof that these people were getting statements regularly, we're not going to charge for this whole period. That wasn't the move. The move was calculate what we think they owe, see if we can get away with it. They'd contact the borrower, and the borrower would say, what are you talking about? This debt was canceled. And I asked this person, well, what did you guys do in that situation? And did you back down? And he was like, no, ARC never backs down.
3: Come on, criminals.
4: Well, ultimately, without working with us or giving us a chance in any way, they auctioned the second mortgage. A gentleman ended up purchasing it and showing up on our doorstep on a Saturday to tell us that he had purchased our home and that we needed to vacate. So that's when we ended up here.
5: Just not looking back, trying to just look, project forward. It's not something we've talked about in a while. At some point, we fought. And we just kind of threw up our hands.
4: What do you do when you can't afford to fight it?
5: Yeah. It's kind of like what they bank on, isn't it? It's what it feels like. People just struggling to make their dreams come true.

0: The CFPB has returned over $21 billion to more than 205 million Americans who were cheated by big banks and giant corporations. That is why.
1: So the CFPB is the Consumer Financial Protection Bureau. It was established in 2010 in response to the lending practices that precipitated the 2008 financial crisis.
0: When this financial cop can't do its job, there is no one else in the federal government to pick up the slack.
2: We know in talking to people at CFPB that this was an active issue for them and that there would be enforcement actions if it weren't for the fact that the bureaus basically have silenced so far under the Trump administration. The private equity firm we're interested in was not on their radar. There's this incredible irony with the CFPB. They were created out of the financial crisis specifically to deal with this type of issue. Like, you know, they've taken on payday lenders and other things, but it was really the financial crisis and housing and banks. Right at this moment as we're working on this story, we don't know what's gonna happen, but it seems at best the Bureau is gonna be a shell of what it was.
3: I just feel like there's a real risk of a boomerang here. But this is a primary business for some of these mortgage servicing companies. So you can see, you could imagine that now that the CFPB has retreated, it's basically been gutted. Servicers saying, we'll take that business again.
4: Yeah, it's incredibly profitable for them.
3: I mean, the fact that these zombie cases and these foreclosures are still going on means that somebody out there is still willing to pursue these claims. And this gets back to the whole idea of information asymmetry. Like, a lot of borrowers don't know the law in this area.
5: In Virginia, our legislature really was one of the first in the country to recognize this problem.
6: Last bill of the year. This one's got a little bit of heat on it.
7: All this requires is that if you're going to foreclose on somebody's mortgage and take their house, you've got to provide some evidence you've actually been trying to collect on the debt and that you've been sending them bills, they haven't been paying them, there have been interest and fees.
5: And so what that bill did was it required creditors to sign under penalty of perjury that every month they're assessing interest, a monthly statement or communication was sent to these consumers.
8: Christy Kelly, you may unmute.
9: This does not affect reputable companies and banks. It's essentially preventing debt buyers who can foreclose without any oversight or any court intervention. Debt buyers have far more restrictions in Virginia now to sue on a credit card debt than they do to foreclose on someone's home.
5: You want to go for it?
10: They were pretty well practiced attorneys who didn't understand exactly how the process worked. We took a lot to explain it to them.
11: It's a practice that's sort of outrageous, so I think they were a little incredulous about it, right?
12: These businesses, it's just like maybe one foreclosure pays for itself for all of the things they're doing. But for that one family, that one foreclosure, they might have lost everything.
10: What I didn't understand is why the banks that don't engage in the process still oppose the bill. And the only thought I had about that is that they wanted to continue to try to monetize their bad debt in a more lucrative way.
11: And we did hear some things that said basically that the market for these is going to evaporate.
5: Once this bill was passed, there were no second mortgage foreclosures for like a year because no one knew how to follow this law, which it only says you just follow federal law. Just follow the law. It is a complete whack-a-mole problem to try to do it on a state-by-state basis.
1: Lots of borrowers have been facing this, are going to continue facing this. So are we going to end up with a situation where someone in Wisconsin gets justice, but someone in Mississippi doesn't? That's a big question mark here.
5: For most people, the equity in their home is how they save or transfer their wealth to their next generation. Or it's the nest egg that someone has that they're counting on for retirement. And to lose every cent of that, it's so contrary to the American dream.

0: Carol.
1: How long do you think before it'll be ready?
0: Give me like
1: a month.
0: That's what I'm saying. Like, give me the month of August to like package things up and move it to Cleveland. So, with trying to maintain our income, and you know, I was working three jobs at the time, trying to, you know, make sure the kids are taken care of. You know, it became a little bit too much. There was just so much that was not the same anymore. My ex and I ended up separating. Sorry. But, you know, at this time, foreclosure is actually kind of a relief, because it's allowing me to move on.
2: When you look at the individual borrowers, it's a stark contrast to see how much of this is a transfer of wealth from middle and lower income Americans to a group of debt buyers or investors. You're seeing people lose their homes or being put on payment plans that are putting them into bankruptcy. Meanwhile, we see the debt buyers' wealth increase dramatically during this time period.
3: What our reporting really shows is that the tangible harm is happening. And this is an area where there's effectively no cop on the beat right now.
2: And the question is anyone going to pick up that work, or are these homeowners just going to be left, you know, to defend themselves?

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1: The most viable path to come work in the United States, apply for H-1B visa.
2: I didn't understand why someone from another country could come and take my job.
3: The statement that he made is, don't get your hands dirty.
4: Remember earlier this year when Elon Musk and President Trump were still friendly? That shaky alliance brought to the fore a persistent controversy in Trumpland.
5: Everybody's seen the headlines, this dust-up between the tech bros, Elon Musk, versus the traditional MAGA people who are against immigration, and it was centered on H-1B.
6: Biggest companies who hate us the most, pushing for more foreign labor.
7: You saw Elon Musk's comments. Donald Trump voiced his own support for H-1B visas.
8: You need a pool of people to work for your companies, and they have to be smart people.
9: Skilled immigrant workers bring money to the U.S. government.
10: If you look at some of the top tech CEOs, Google, Microsoft, Nvidia, Tesla, their CEOs are immigrants.
4: The alphabet soup of H-1B, L-1, and all manner of other foreign worker visas may seem like a simple pro versus anti-immigration issue. But looking more closely at these programs reveals a system rife with opportunities for fraud and exploitation that's badly in need of reform, and perhaps even expansion.
1: Lottery system simply does not make sense.
2: The way that they're using these visas is just wrong.
3: Someone needs to be held accountable for the corruption that has happened.
5: If you're a multinational outsourcing company, these companies don't really care who gets the visa as long as someone gets the visa.
11: What you have is a massive labor arbitrage scheme to help corporations make profits. Labor markets are getting destroyed in the process.
5: The H-1B program was designed to attract the best and brightest to fill high-skill jobs in the United States where domestic talent is in short supply. The visa was created in 1990 when the tech industry really started, and there was a short supply of tech talent and programmers.
12: Even though our economy has dramatically changed since then, the H-1B visa program largely has not changed. Something close to 80% of the petitions are now held by Indian workers. Part of it is because India has very much built their economy around services, software engineering, the types of skills that the U.S. economy tends to not have.
1: Nothing is visible, right? My visa is in pending status, and that's why I prefer to remain anonymous. While growing up, I knew only two fields. I can either be engineer or a doctor. I did not have any other choice. You need to do a STEM field. It's ingrained in Indian culture. When I came to the USA for my master's, I was not planning to be here for a long time. But once I got a job as a software development engineer for a tech firm, they filed for my H-1B visa. I knew that it's a matter of luck. It's very low probability.
5: There's so much demand for it, the government has to run a lottery. Last year, over 450,000 people registered for the lottery for the only 85,000 slots.
1: You get three attempts for H-1B. Luckily, my visa got picked up in my last attempt. Obviously, it's an unreal feeling that you got another chance to stay back in this country and you want to make the most out of it.
11: The visa is actually owned by the employer. It's not owned by the H-1B employee. They're referred to as the beneficiary. The fact that the employer owns that visa gives the employer extraordinary control.
5: Starting 2023, we've been hearing from sources and people on social media complaining about the surge of lottery entrants.
12: Many firms are not getting the visas that they apply for.
5: The irony of the program is if you are a company seeking to employ a specific person with special skills, the game is stacked against you. From the very beginning, this H-1B program was heavily dominated by outsourcing and staffing companies. Like in any lottery, the way to increase your chance is to get more lottery tickets. A lot of staffing companies got together. They basically put in the same person's name multiple times. We investigated and we put together about 3,000 IT staffing companies that game the system this way.
1: They are staffing companies. They work with US clients. They'll hire

0: And we put together about 3,000 IT staffing companies that game the system this way.
1: They are staffing companies. They work with US clients. They'll hire people in India for cheaper salaries. It's the business model, very successful business model in India.
0: The most extreme case was a person's name was put in 80 times.
2: In 2024, USCIS cracked down on multiple registration fraud by not selecting based on unique registrations, but rather by unique individuals. Meanwhile, large multinational outsourcing companies have been leveraging a legal loophole to overwhelm the lottery system.
0: If you name the Fortune 500 companies in the US, pretty much every one of them use outsourcing services.
2: Rather than bringing in top talent, the outsourcing companies bring in lower salary workers, which heightens the risk of undercutting American labor.
3: Tomahawk is a town in northern Wisconsin. Harley-Davidson has two paint plants here and their extrusion molding facility. We paint all the parts that you see on the bikes. Small town America. Everybody knows everybody. When I first started, I was hired with Infosys as a contractor in the IT department. Not a lot of IT jobs up here. I mean, this is northern Wisconsin. Good jobs are hard to find. The internship was basic desktop support, monitors, printers, all that good IT stuff. I loved it. Harley-Davidson contracted Infosys for their IT services throughout Wisconsin.
0: If you look at Indian stocks, Infosys, Tata, these outsourcing companies are kind of equivalent to the Mag 7 here. They are the biggest companies in India.
2: In 2013, Infosys won the H-1B visa lottery on behalf of their employee and assigned him to work on-site with their client, Harley-Davidson, in Tomahawk, Wisconsin.
3: Contractor from Infosys came to Tomahawk. I trained in my position, but they had me helping him find a place to stay and getting him acclimated a little bit to what he was going to expect here. Nice guy, real nice guy. The plants are about 3 miles apart. We were required to have a vehicle to get us back and forth, and he did not have any source of transportation. The supervisor took it upon himself to buy him a bicycle because he was walking between the plants, and he rode the bicycle, which is great in good weather, but this is Wisconsin, and he rode that bicycle in the snow. So crazy. People were questioning on who the guy was that was heading down to the Harley plant on the bicycle. I thought he was coming to be part of our team. They did not really tell me that I was training my replacement. Got the email one day. They were giving me a 2-week notice. Yeah.
2: Another type of visa gaming that workers have described is applying for L1 visas, which are supposed to be for managers or executives, even when the worker in question will have no managerial role.
0: Unlike H-1B, which carries salary requirement, the L visas don't, and there's no annual cap.
4: Here we are at Red Rocks Amphitheater. This is a unique landscape and the surroundings. A very beautiful place for us to get our visitors from India. We bring them here because this is a unique place which you can't experience anywhere in the world.
0: Anil Keeney is an Indian immigrant who came to this country via his employer, TCS.
4: TCS applied for an L1A visa for me and it got approved in quick time. And when TCS won the contract for Western Union and when they offered me long-term at Denver location, I definitely took up that opportunity considering there were a lot of growth opportunities. I was made the authority for the Denver region to approve the visas and also manage the resourcing and the operations. I found that there were associates who were not performing the roles which their visas were approved for. Because you can't have 22 managers working for an account which has around 150 to 200 associates. I went to my reporting manager and questioned him, why is this happening? The statement that he made is, don't get your hands dirty. Mr. Trump became the president for the first term in 2017. We were expecting a lot of audits. We had a call on 19 Jan. That was a life-changing event. That led me to file the whistleblower complaint. In that call, the senior operations lead from North America instructed us to falsify records to be compliant with the upcoming audits.
0: TCS, Tata Consulting.

0: consultancy services is part of the Tata Group, which is the biggest company in India. What really jumped out in the data, Tata has obtained 5 times as many L1As compared to its closest competitor, like Cognizant, like Infosys, with a similar US headcount. It's unclear to us why you're in the same industry, you have a similar workforce in the US, but you need 5 times as many visas.
1: I rejected giving those approvals, and I made it clear to my new manager that I would not be approving any visas which are not right. I was terminated from TCS.
2: Okay, keep the pencil here, and we will see you next week. Good job.
1: I started looking for jobs in the IT industry. I got no response, even though I was a green card holder and had all the qualifications, and I was ready for it. I had already made my plans for other career options, and this has worked well so far for me.
2: Good job. If you're comfortable, do that. If it's making you slow, then try to do this way.
0: I think there is general consensus that this program is in dire need of reform.
3: The question at the heart of these visas is, can U.S. policymakers change this system in ways that will be more fair to workers, no matter where they're from? Or will corporate interests seek to maintain a status quo that lowers labor costs and increases their margins?
0: Immigrants make up the bulk of Silicon Valley's workforce, so any attempt to cut back on the program is a threat to the U.S. tech industry.
4: Founders are more likely to go to places that have a startup visa, which we don't have a startup visa.
5: Some economists estimate that millions more engineers and developers will be needed in the USA in the coming years.
4: Close to 60% of our PhD graduates in AI are immigrants. Some of that could be an education issue.
1: Wherever you go, you need math, whether you're buying groceries in a store or whether you're building rockets. Math is a core skill that you need to have. That's why we have a lot of Indians doing good in engineering, because your math skills are strong from an early age. So that is the skill that we are trying to give to our students through mental math, and like math instead of hating math.
6: I would definitely like to start something in tech. I have a few ideas. I don't think I can do that in this country with the current visa status. If visa does not work out, then I'm mentally prepared to go back.
7: I was rehired for Harley-Davidson 2 years ago. They moved me back into kind of doing the same job I was doing when I was first here.
1: We filed the lawsuit in 2017, and we are still awaiting the next steps. Ultimately, I feel the truth will prevail. And I'm very happy that I'm owning this learning center. We are providing good education to the kids.
8: The reason that this system's in place is because of the end clients and the corporations are making money off it. And then the middle folks, the IT staffing companies, who've taken advantage of the whole system.
4: Raise the cap, just tie it to economic growth. And so as the economy grows, that cap increases, just so that you don't have to renegotiate this every 3.5 decades.

0: From tech power players,
1: do you get recognized?
0: To Hollywood moguls, the circuit is back.
2: It's like a physical manifestation of a dream that I've had for a long time.
0: Meeting the architects of influence at the speed of culture. Where the future isn't coming.
2: I love a little chaos.
0: It's already here.
2: So we're looking at the future right now. Is that what we're doing?
3: Feels like it.
0: Watch The Circuit with me, Emily.

0: This is Wall Street Week. I'm David Westin, bringing you stories of capitalism. It's become the summer of the long bond, as Treasury Secretary Bessin stepped in to try to keep rising yields in check. But it's the Fed's effect on the bond market that is front and center, as Kevin Warsh gives his first address to the Jackson Hole Economic Symposium as Fed chair. We go behind the scenes of where the central bankers meet every summer, in the wealthiest county in the United States. Plus, social media is storming the citadel of Hollywood studios. Creators going straight from YouTube to the silver screen are sometimes beating the big guys at their own game. But we start with the story about doing the right thing, no matter what the consequences are. Last week, U.S. public debt crossed the $40 trillion mark. And it's not just the United States with the debt problem. Countries around the world have borrowed heavily since the COVID pandemic, posing a difficult choice of whether to pay sooner or face much worse consequences when they're forced to pay later. As our special correspondent Chrystia Freeland tells us, fiscal discipline has many benefits, but also some very real costs for those making the tough decisions.
1: In the United Kingdom, France, Italy, and Japan, the pressure is on.
2: It's the bond market that has now taken over as the anchor, the great limitation.
1: Today, all but two countries in the G7 spend more money paying interest on their national debt than they spend on defense. And in the U.S., the surging debt has pushed bond yields near multi-decade highs.
3: After deficit spending, you got to rein the deficits back in. That's the step that's not happening.
1: Robin Brooks is an economist at the Brookings Institution.
3: We've never had a synchronized debt binge the way that we had in 2020 and 2021. So some of what we're seeing now in debt markets is kind of the payback for that experiment. The flip side to that, Chrystia, is small economies that have managed their debt really well, take Switzerland or Sweden. These places have debt to GDP around 30, 40% of GDP. They are the safe havens of choice for global markets.
4: This is where leadership is required, and having a little bit of backbone.
1: I wanted to talk with the people who, from Robin Brooks' perspective, got it right. How did they do it? What did it cost them? And what can other countries learn from them about making the tough choices that economists and investors say are necessary?
5: Japan is in trouble,
6: yeah,
5: too.
6: Correct.
1: Sigrid Kaag became finance minister of the Netherlands in 2022, and she was one of the key people who brought her government spending back down after the pandemic. So, Sigrid, you and I have the shared experience of being progressive politicians, finance ministers who had to spend a lot of money to get through COVID, who were finance ministers of AAA economies.
7: Correct.
1: And then had to bring the plane back down. Do you remember making that decision? Was it hard?
7: I do. I think what was the harder part is that we actually had to start to sort of socialize the idea again that we were going to have to cut our expenses. That was as if I was violating the church, the synagogue, and the mosque all in one. And there's a fabled expression I used at one stage where I told the audience, it was held against me very much, funnily enough, by the even more progressive parties, when I said, we have to accept that collectively, due to our current expenditure patterns, we'll collectively become a little bit poorer, meaning tighten our belts a little bit, preserve the space for those that are most needed, build and reinforce the social safety valves that we need for a certain part of our population, and then also be more frugal and more disciplined and more discerning in where we spend and what we spend it on.
1: Today, the debt in the Netherlands is around 40% of GDP, a level most economists would consider very manageable. As a comparison, in the U.S., the national debt is about 120% of GDP. And why was that fiscal responsibility so important to you? Why did you think that that was in the Dutch national interest?
7: Well, there's a cultural element. As you know, the Netherlands is a Calvinist country, so it likes to always consider, I'm a Catholic, but it's a Calvinist country in political culture as well as social culture. So frugality, stewardship, but also guarding what you have in order to be able to transmit it to future generations. But secondly, for me, it was common sense. You know, if it's your household budget too, you can't keep spending and be surprised you've got nothing left.
1: Cog says she approached fiscal responsibility from the political left rather than from the right. A responsible budget meant more money in the future for things that mattered most to her party. Education, the green transition, social infrastructure, long-term investments made possible by the promise of spending less money paying off debt down the road.
7: We reduced our expenditure marginally, and the marginal cut was harder than actually the bigger cuts that followed because it was breaking a trend. It was changing behavior, basically, and managing expectations. So the discipline, I think, is also in the leadership exercise. Be calm about it and do it and let the budget then be judged. And then you've got to defend it, of course, as you know more than anyone.
1: You might remember I said all but two G7 countries spend more money paying interest on their national debt than they do on defense. One of those two is my home country of Canada, where I served as finance minister during and after COVID. The other is a lot closer to Sigrid Kaag, a much larger economy whose national debt is around 60% of GDP. So we spoke with the man in charge of getting Germany's finances back on track after the COVID-era spending boom, Christian Lindner. Tell me what it was like to try to bring spending back under control. What were you thinking in those days?
5: Well, Christian, public finances are not ruined in times of crises. They are ruined if we fail to exit the crisis management efforts. And there is a temptation. If public debt is cheap or has no visible price, you can hardly explain colleagues in cabinet or the public opinion why you should stop further spending. Too often, fiscal space is misunderstood as a kind of invitation, but it is not. Fiscal space, in my view, is an asset we have to preserve to deal with crises.
1: That view is one that's shared by Sigrid Kaag and also by me. But on top of being like-minded finance ministers who helped bring our country's debts back under control after the pandemic, three of us have something else in common. Not one of us is still a finance minister today. Do you think you paid a political price personally?
7: I think I paid a price in different levels, I would say. First of all, and I think that's quite well studied, it's evidence-based, progressive women leaders are given a cut less slack. That's just a fact. I think also because I was a messenger, I think still of sound policy, you become a target unwittingly. Mm-hmm. But I don't regret the choice because I know looking back and looking at where we stand now with our debt and deficit levels, one of the lowest in Europe, sustained AAA rating, and we sustained the investments where they were needed on climate action, greening the economy, as well as education pillars.
1: You ultimately paid a political price for that view. Do you feel like you made the right decision? Would you do it again?
5: Yes, I would do it again, and there hadn't been a real alternative. Well, I was convinced that further spending is not the right choice to make policy-wise. But in the situation in which I was, there was legally no alternative. Afterwards, the new government changed the basic law in that regard, but the situation was different when I had to make my decisions.
1: Jean-Claude Juncker famously liked to say, "We all know the right thing to do, we just don't know how to get elected after doing it." Do you think politicians ever get rewarded for fiscal responsibility?
5: Yes, I do think so. And Juncker has brilliant humor, but I doubt it is a tool in all cases. You can bring people together and to support a certain political concept, in particular sound public finances and fiscal sustainability. But you have to explain why.
7: So political responsibility goes, to my mind, with fiscal responsibility, the responsibility and the political courage to explain the what and the why, and ultimately be prepared to be voted out at the polls. And that's, you know, most politicians don't sign up for that. But I think it's an important part of the credibility of political leaders, of your own integrity, and to know you've done the right thing at the right time. And history will judge.
1: Both Lindner and Cog are hopeful that the right politician at the right time can say the right thing to help rein debt back in before governments find their hand is forced. But I think the jury is still out. The political incentives to keep kicking the can down the road are, after all, very considerable. That's why history suggests that it often takes a market crisis for countries to change fiscal course. The question is whether markets are already starting to send governments a warning signal. For a long time, it seemed as if it didn't really matter. It seemed as if markets were not too worried about debt and deficits. Do you think that's starting to change?
5: It has already changed. The situation of the German bonds has changed dramatically. And right now, it is not likely that Germany will lose its AAA rating in the next couple of months. But by the end of the decade, there's a strong risk.
1: Ultimately, though, is it going to take a crisis for countries to change course?
5: Yes, there is a strong past dependency in politics, and if you do not feel pressure, why change?
3: I think things have to get worse before they get better. So we're cruising for a bruising here, and my wish and my hope is that we end up with politicians who tell it to us like it is, and who speak truth. And the truth, there's only one truth, which is our resources are finite. Our ability to issue debt cheaply is finite. And so exactly to your instincts during COVID, you know, we have to rein fiscal policy in. And without that, there's going to be a terrible cost to pay.
0: Coming up, government borrowing is putting stress on the bond market, but it's only part of the picture. We take a look at the record amounts of borrowing spurred on by AI investment.

0: This is a story about what's around the corner. Interest rates have crept up in recent weeks, with uncertainty over future Fed cuts, concerns about inflation, and record borrowing in the public and private markets, with both governments and companies rushing to invest in artificial intelligence. Loaning money at higher rates sounds good, provided you can see around that corner to make sure you'll get paid back. David Bianco is Chief Investment Officer for the Americas at DWS Group, which has about $1 trillion in assets under management. So, David, this summer we have seen sort of a gradual rise in yields, maybe across the curve, but particularly on the long end of the curve. What's causing that?
1: This summer, longer end of the curve, Treasury bonds and notes, the yields have been rising. And we've noticed during the summer that yields, and especially real yields, have gotten to some of the highest levels they've been in nearly 25 years, since before the financial crisis of 2008-09. There are a bunch of causes to it. This has been playing out over some time. So you're saying, yes, it's been a gradual rise in yields, but we've gotten to the point where a lot of people turn around and say, what happened here? These are really high interest rates, high real interest rates. What's happened? What I think is interesting to note is that even though topics like inflation, which remains above the Fed's target for more than 5 years, that's important, and there's a lot of future inflation uncertainty. And we always talk about things like employment and growth. That, to me, is not the main reason why yields have climbed to these levels and to new highs in the past 25 years this summer. The main reason that real interest rates are so high is secular in nature, and it is the deficit. It is the government debt to GDP, the deficit above 6% of GDP, likely to stay that way for a long time. And importantly, how that deficit needs to be funded. It needs to be funded more domestically. We have a new world trade order. We buy less of China's things. They buy far less of our bonds. But also Europe, Japan, they're running deficits. Japan has inflation. They'll probably be raising their interest rates further. And even in Germany, my colleagues at Deutsche Bank, you know, even the Germans are Keynesians now, a lot of fiscal deficit spending.
0: When we think about the yield on treasuries, we tend to focus on the Fed, even as they meet in Jackson Hole this week. But we had the Secretary of Treasury, Scott Bessent, last week, sort of get in the game, it felt like.
1: Got in the game,
0: with his move that appeared to be directed toward the long end. What do you make of that? I mean, it's ironic to me, at least, that after we'd had Kevin Warsh say, pay attention to the ball, not the referee. We had the referee in the form of the Treasury Secretary jump in the game.
1: Oh, you're reading my mind. I was thinking the same thing. Exactly. Now, there are a lot of things that I admire and respect about Treasury Secretary Bessent. Really energized Treasury Secretary, a lot of great ideas and targets. One of my favorite things is the 3-3-3. Let's get real GDP growth to 3%. Let's get the deficit down to 3%. That'll be hard from over 6. Increase more oil production. Those are great ways to really bring this problem under control. But this particular idea, I don't like at all. I don't think it's going to work. Maybe our Treasury Secretary is, you know, taking inspired by our president to jawbone the market and tell the market what it wants to hear. But I don't think it would take a lot more money than they've talked about to drive longer-term Treasury yields down. And it's inappropriate for the Treasury Department to do that when that's monetary policy. The Fed should be doing it. And it causes people to be suspicious about conspiracies or what people are saying, debasement or financial repression. This gets investors concerned that what are they up to? And it can threaten the value of the dollar exchange rates. You see gold prices go up. Investors look for a real inflation protected type of assets. That's not a good thing when people are worried about long-term issues like the deficit. I think he's just really being more vocal, and little is likely to occur. But this is why a lot more people are suspicious about the issue. And as you said, just when we were encouraged to pay attention to the ball, not the referee, some of us are asking, well, who's really in charge here? Who's the main referee? It's still the Fed. And it'd be best that those type of decisions, managing the shape of the curve, be left to the Fed.
0: Even as we watch these yields gradually grind higher, the stock market seems to not be worried about it at all, at least thus far. Huge earnings probably help on that. But at what point does the stock market get affected by the yields?
1: So the U.S. stock market, I've said for a whole career, is just not the same thing as the U.S. economy. Certain challenges that the U.S. economy has, like our fiscal situation, it's just not necessarily a problem for corporate America, which is doing very well, especially the technology companies. The climb in yields, though, does become a cost of capital and it competes with equity investments to some degree, particularly if the 10-year Treasury yield, it got to 4.75%. If it stays there in that range or goes higher, it starts to likely encouraging investors to move from bond substitutes, staples, REITs, telecom companies, and maybe just buy bonds and get a similar return, although they're always still looking for inflation protection, which is one of the things that equities does provide. I would say to you, I think the sector least at risk to underperforming owing to higher yields is actually tech, because we're not debating the cost of capital around building these data centers. We're debating the return on capital. And if the cost of capital is plus or minus 50 basis points, that's not going to determine whether this is a good use of capital, and I believe it will be, and there'll be high single-digit returns on those data center investments over time.
0: Secretary of Essence, former mentor Stan Druckenmiller wrote an essay this week in Wall Street Journal saying, listen to the bond market. The bond market will decide this.
1: Yeah.
0: When it comes to fiscal discipline, that starts to think like bond vigilantes.
1: Right.
0: But as long as we have the reserve currency, is there a real discipline on the U.S. borrowing as opposed to Germany or the U.K. or Japan?
1: Well, listen to the bond market, but also listen to Stan. He's Stan the man for a reason. People like myself respect him tremendously. When he speaks, pay attention. I agree with essentially everything he said in his opinion piece. The U.S. is a reserve currency in the sense that it's the currency that gives access to so many dollar-based assets, whether it be treasuries or U.S. real estate or wonderful U.S. equities. And this is the reason why the U.S. can get away, exorbitant privilege, with borrowing more at generally more attractive rates than other countries. But at a time when the world is less cooperative with each other, from real conflict to trade conflicts to high deficits here and in other parts of the world, an inflation problem here, hopefully the worst is behind, and still in other parts of the world, the developed world, Stan's absolutely right. We shouldn't be interfering with price signals, and the price signal says be careful. And that's the reason why I don't think it's a good idea for the Treasury to intervene with the long-term Treasury bond market.
0: Our special contributor, Chrystia Freeland, spoke about America's fiscal crisis with Robin Brooks, senior fellow at the Brookings Institution, and with Sigrid Kaag, the former finance minister of the Netherlands. Both said that the U.S. is on a dangerous course, but that its unique position in the global economy means that we may have some time before we face a reckoning.
2: One of the countries that seems to be defying economic gravity as usual is the United States. We're seeing the exorbitant privilege definitely continuing to apply. Do you see that as sustainable?
3: Well, I suppose in the case at the time, we used in Europe the expression too big to fail. Well, I think that definitely applies to the U.S. I think we all read the same journals. We follow the same economists. I'm not at leisure to make any prediction, but it worries me immensely. Not only because the dollar is the global reserve currency, and of course the debt levels are humongous. We will all be affected and impacted if that goes wrong. So talk about fiscal responsibility and getting your house in order, so to speak. That's something to be watched.
4: The United States is unique. I would have thought, given all the policy volatility that we've had over the past year, that the dollar would be under much more pressure than it is. And I would have thought that the 10-year yield would be way above 5%. But what we have learned in the past year is that, like it or not, and there has been so much policy volatility, just think of reciprocal tariffs and all the uncertainty coming from that. Like it or not, the United States' safe haven status is way more secure than some of us would have thought a couple of years ago. And I think there's a reason for that. It was built over many decades. And so it means that in the end, when there is a crisis, people gravitate to the United States, to the U.S. dollar, and to U.S. treasuries. And so, unfortunately, the signals to U.S. policymakers, who are supposed to be getting a signal to rein in fiscal policy and get the deficit under control, unfortunately, those signals aren't being sent from the market.
0: Coming up, as central bankers gather in Jackson Hole for the annual Monetary Policy Symposium, we revisit the story behind the richest community in the country.

0: Friday on Bloomberg.
1: This is a story about America the Beautiful and how the beauty of one particular part of America is way more than skin deep. Every year, about this time, central bankers gather in Jackson Hole, Wyoming, transforming it for 1 week into the most important place in the world for monetary policy discussion. But this relatively small resort town in Teton County is also a symbol of the way wealth transforms a place. Michael McKee takes us back to Jackson.
2: The wealthiest place in America today is a long way from New York or San Francisco. It's much more famous for its mountains, its bison, and its cowboys than it is for its billionaires. The residents would prefer to keep it that way, but they would also tell you that things are changing here fast.
3: Me personally, my home has doubled in value in the last 3 years, so my balance sheet is looking good, but my income certainly hasn't doubled in the last 3 years.
2: Jonathan Schechter runs a think tank and sits on the town council in Jackson, Wyoming, not far from the hotel that hosts Fed Chair Jay Powell and central bankers from around the world every summer.
3: If you go back and look at Jackson Hole historically, we are a high, isolated mountain valley in the northwest corner of Wyoming. It's been very hard to get here and very hard to get out of once you're here.
2: The result? An economic transformation over two centuries, from trapping to ranching to tourism, as the community's isolation and rugged landscape eventually became a selling point for visitors.
4: All right, that's what I like to hear.
3: People would come to visit the national parks. All of Grand Teton National Park and the southern half of Yellowstone are within our county. And then in the early 1960s, the Jackson Hole ski area got started, and that got started actually with a federal government loan that was intended for the most impoverished areas in America because we didn't have anything but a summer economy. The geographic isolation still really affects who we are, our ecosystem, our community, our sense of who we are, but it has much less effect on our economy. So now we have people from around the world who come and live here part-time, full-time. They work from anywhere, so we've really become a hub of remote work.
2: For decades, it was New York County, which is primarily the island of Manhattan, that led the country in wealth accumulation. But in the early 2000s, Teton County jumped into the lead. That trend has rapidly accelerated in recent years, and New York has tumbled into fourth place since the pandemic. Today, the average per capita income in Teton County is about $500,000 a year.
3: We're the wealthiest county in the wealthiest country in the history of the world. We also sit at the heart of the greatest intact ecosystem in the lower 48. And if you think about things through the eyes of sustainability, where you have ecological capital, financial capital, and human capital, I don't think there's any place in the world that could compare to here.
2: Jonathan and others say it is no coincidence that a singular ecosystem and a singular economy go hand in hand. About 97% of the land in Teton County is publicly owned, dedicated to parks and forests. And among those who can afford to live anywhere on the planet, there seems to be a belief that something is special about this territory. But then again, there are plenty of other spectacular places in America, so natural beauty is just one piece of the puzzle here. Another is the tax system.
3: Phrases, we are an onshore, offshore tax haven. And so we are hands down the most wealth-friendly and income-friendly and wealth-preservation-friendly state in the union. No other state comes close.
2: Low property tax, low sales tax, and zero income tax in Wyoming are strong incentives. But then again, every other county in the state benefits from the same friendly tax regime, and their annual incomes are much closer to the national average. Teton County leaves the others in the dust. So what's the secret ingredient? If it's not just the land or the taxes, maybe it's something else altogether. When in doubt, ask the locals.
5: It was a small town. Everybody knew everybody here in this town at one time. It was extremely Western.
2: Philip Wilson is the great-grandson of Sylvester Wilson, who was the first settler to bring his family to the valley in the late 1800s. The town, 5 miles west of Jackson, still bears his surname. Today, Philip and his family run the Jackson Hole Rodeo, and he says a lot has changed here, even within his lifetime.
5: When I was younger, basically everybody had cattle ranches. Few dude ranches around, but not a lot of them. And then the hotels started coming in, and tourists started coming in. Everybody that comes to Jackson Hole immediately falls in love with it, wants a piece of it. We want to have them feel part of Jackson Hole when they're here. We want them to feel the atmosphere. That's why here at the rodeo, I even go out in the parking and welcome people that come in. I turn around and shake their hand when they leave.
2: For Philip Wilson, his family, and so many of the other residents, the cowboy culture is not just for show. They were born into it. But he also says it's no wonder that culture appeals to outsiders and newcomers.
5: That's what draws people to Jackson Hole. The people that are here are friendly type people. They're outgoing, they're friendly. That's the only way they know how to be, because that's the way they run their lives.
6: It's a very, very popular, I think it's made it into a lot of the must visit when you come to Jackson Hole type of places.
2: Among those drawn here by the land and the culture is Kate Moore. Low taxes aren't a motivation for her. She still files in New York, where her work is based. As chief investment officer for City Private Bank, she's joined a growing group of people making the move from Wall Street to the West.
6: I bought my house a little over 7 years ago, so pre-COVID, which was excellent timing given the real estate prices. But I've been coming out here for 30 years. My first trip was when I was in high school, actually.
2: Now, your job is essentially on Park Avenue, but you're splitting your time here.
6: Yeah, I split my time, and I split my time in my previous role as well. But I think, you know, I'm someone who manages a global team. We're not all in the same location at all times anyway. And, you know, if I'm working the appropriate hours, in this case, East Coast market hours, so I'm up at 4, which can be a little bit tough. I think a lot of the finance people in town do the same thing.
2: Moore says there's also a deep appreciation for the region's history here. She herself lives in a renovated cabin that was built in 1929. But whether the homes are new or old, one look at real estate prices will give you an idea of just how high the peaks of wealth in Teton County can go.
7: Our supply is limited here, but demand seems to go up every year.
2: Brandon Spackman is a local real estate agent, and he currently has the listing for the most expensive property in the area. That's where we met up with him for a tour.
8: It seems like you have almost an unlimited supply of buyers.
7: We do. It's a big investment, and a lot of it's just timing in their lives and what they want to do.
2: When he says big investment, he means it. The River House sits on a 36-acre property in Wilson, Wyoming, the town founded by Philip Wilson's great-grandfather. It's about 10 miles from downtown Jackson and is currently listed at $60 million.
8: Obviously, you have a room like this. You walk into the room and it helps sell the house. You want to live in a place like this. Now, how many houses are in this price range?
7: Over 20 million. A lot of properties are in the 20 to 30 range.
2: Properties like River House form the higher end of the range in a place where private land is hard to come by. But as the ultra-premium market goes up, so does the rest of it. Some people here say the billionaires are pushing out the millionaires, not to mention those in lower income brackets who sometimes commute from across the border in Idaho. And Jonathan Schechter thinks the wealth divide could become a bigger problem under the latest federal legislation.
9: You're number one in per capita income, but also number one in income disparity.
3: Yes. Yes. We have roughly 90% of our income, a little north of that, is earned by the highest earners. So maybe 15% of our community earns roughly 90% of our income, leaving about 10% of our income for the other 85%. The big, beautiful bill disproportionately benefits the wealthy. A lot of these cuts that are going to occur, a lot of cuts in social services programs and other programs, are going to disproportionately harm those of lower income. And when you have the greatest income inequality, the greatest income disparity of any county in America, then I'm concerned about my constituents, my friends, my colleagues, my neighbors.
2: Philip Wilson's rodeo employs locals, and the lack of affordable housing means he has to run a leaner business.
5: We'd like to have 80 employees here. We're not up to where we need to be, but we make do. There's not enough people here in the valley that live here, to work here, because most of them live outside of here. So when you come to the rodeo, we're in the evening. You know, they're either 100 miles away or 60 miles away down in Star Valley.
2: Despite the challenges facing Jackson Hole, its workers and its residents say the sense of community remains strong here. And that's what Philip Wilson hopes to preserve, bringing the ultra-wealthy along for the ride.
5: If you're going to come to the rodeo, we want you to have a good time, because we're going to have a good time. So when you come here, we try to show them the friendly type of atmosphere. That's why we do so much handshaking here at this rodeo.
9: And there's a cowboy Western culture in Jackson.
5: Oh, there is. There is here, you know. The cowboy culture is, I'll tell you one thing that a cowboy does, is every time he sees you, he shakes your hand. If he sees you tomorrow, he shakes your hand. If he sees you tomorrow afternoon, he shakes your hand.
6: I mean, it is the most amazing community ever. I can tell you, I have incredibly close friends that are fishing guides and that are self-made billionaires. And frankly, some of those people, I didn't even know they were really wealthy, because everyone drives the same like F-150 and wears the same kind of jeans around town. It is a place where there is an enormous amount of wealth, but showing that wealth is not part of normal behavior.
2: Jonathan Schechter says he hopes the community spirit and a respect for the land will be constant even in the face of economic change. But he also says they need to be protected and are no longer as certain as they once were.
3: You just needed to have that potluck kind of church social mentality, because there were too few of us and we had to rely on each other in a very harsh and extreme place. And so we can't take a lot of these things for granted. We can't take for granted transmitting our cultural values from one generation to another. We can't take for granted transmitting a healthy ecosystem from one generation to another. If we lose that, then we've lost something really special.
4: Right, Bradley, whoa, we got a good start, a good camp.
2: These worries seem far away on a Friday night at the rodeo. A view from the stands shows that although much has changed here, much abides. The story of Jackson Hole is one of American ideals. The wealthy and the ultra-wealthy of today may see what the Wilsons saw when they arrived in Teton County over 100 years ago, an American frontier that can share the bounty of the land with its people. But more than ever before, those who live here will have to reconcile the values of capitalism with a culture born of cowboys and unforgiving landscapes, a culture which may be their greatest asset of all.
1: Up next, there's a new game in town for movie moguls, and it's way easier to get into that game. Just post a video on YouTube, get a following, and you too could be the next Cecil B. DeMille.

0: This is Bloomberg Television.
1: This is a story about democratization. From its humble beginnings in the late 19th century, the American film industry has evolved into a $10 billion business, largely dominated by a handful of studios, the Warner Brothers and Universals and Disneys of this world. But now, new technologies are changing that world, making it possible for just about anyone to create movies of their own. This video revolution is giving rise to a new generation of filmmakers, one growing up far outside of the traditional studio system. 5 years ago, Alex Kister posted a video on YouTube that changed his life.
2: If you see another person that looks identical to you, run away and hide.
3: Here's kind of my wall of achievements that I've had over the past couple of years on YouTube. The first big one being the 100,000 subscribers that I got, which is, you know, the silver plaque. Kind of the more recent one is the million subscriber plaque that I got about a year and a half ago or so, which is just so insane. And I never even imagined in a million years that I would get that number of followers on a project that I've been doing.
1: It was in this small Wisconsin neighborhood, about 45 minutes northwest of Milwaukee, that Kister developed, filmed, and released a supernatural horror series called The Mandela Catalog.
4: We thank you.
1: Attracting millions of viewers and the attention of Hollywood bigwigs, Kister recently signed a deal to develop a feature film with Amazon Studios and Steven Spielberg's Amblin Entertainment.
5: The thing that surprised me the most was you uploaded your first video in June 5 years ago, and it was just for fun. You know, you didn't have any expectations or anything, and then it just exploded almost overnight.
1: Kister is part of a growing craze of YouTubers taking the film and TV industry by storm. They start with immediate access to an audience of over 2.5 billion users around the world, accounting for nearly 14% of all U.S. television viewing, according to Nielsen, more than any other single platform or service.
6: It is completely taking over the world. And the funny thing is, the industry just realizes that it happened over the last year. It happened 5 years ago. They just weren't paying attention.
1: Alan Descrignol is the CEO of FilmHub, an online movie and television distribution platform.
6: We're in this amazing era where it's up to the creative and the filmmaker to make that decision and choice to really own their own destiny. And we're seeing that throughout every area of business right now. And it's just happening in film.
7: YouTube itself has become such a

0: place that people watch video in the world. And as a result, it's also, you know, the place where people post video and post their films.
1: But the YouTube creators are not limited to the free streaming service. Increasingly, they're breaking into the theatrical box office. So far this year, there have been no less than 3 theatrical hits directed by filmmakers who came directly out of YouTube.
2: Have you ever actually, like, flirted with Nikki?
1: Among them, Obsession, which cost $750,000 to make and earned 650 times its budget at the box office.
3: What did you find?
1: While Backrooms became the highest-grossing film in A24's history. Both films were produced by Abhijay Prakash's Blumhouse Atomic Monster.
0: Not only is the box office doing so great and really now in comparison or in contention with comparisons to pre-pandemic times, but horror as a share of that box office has grown higher than it's ever been.
1: Horror was the third largest film genre last year, accounting for more than 15% of domestic ticket sales. So far this year, horror has grossed over $800 million at the box office.
0: Horror in particular lends itself to original theatrical events because horror also has more room, you know, for doing things in different ways. For filmmakers seeking to do original storytelling in theaters, horror is kind of the singular genre, the most resilient genre to be active in. It's got to be a scary horror event. Like, that's what drives people to the box office. There's so many choices that people have to watch things on their phones, at home. Compelling them to leave their house requires having an experience or delivering on an experience or promising an experience in the movie theater.
1: Scary is one way to bring people to the movie theater. Another is repeat franchises that continue to perform well, even as that performance tends to fade with each new installment. And then, of course, there's the blockbuster. Things like this year's Spider-Man and Odyssey.
0: I think it's very hard to kind of paint with a broad brush and say, originals are winning and sequels are losing. IP and sequels and franchises are relevant and an important part of our business. But we have to make room for originals. And the market is responding to that right now.
1: That some new ideas coming from YouTube creators are finding great success in theaters does not make that the norm. With the introduction of a large new group of creators has come an explosion in how much they're creating, the vast majority of which never find the audience that Obsession or Backrooms have enjoyed.
4: There's 400,000 new pieces of content created every year on IMDb alone. That's on IMDb. That's not counting every YouTube video. That's not counting everything on TikTok, right? When you think about how much is actually being created, you realize that there's a massive inequality in the supply and the demand and how that equals.
5: So there's a lot of talk about democratization of cinema, a world in which everybody gets to decide what they want to watch. At the same time, aren't there some benefits to having a studio, an executive, presumably somebody who has some experience, commit to something? Say, we will actually put a lot of money into this.
4: 100% something that needs to continue to exist, right? Not every film is meant to be done by, you know, on a low budget, right? There's some films that require a big, massive creative swing, and you need to be willing to bet it. Same as in the venture ecosystem, right? There's certain companies that need billions of dollars to fund. But at the same time, the world is getting easier and easier now to have outsized hits without that funding and investment.
1: The online explosion of video content isn't supplying new material only to cinema. It's also flowing into what we used to call television. Free video platforms that make their money from advertising rather than subscriptions.
5: Free advertising-supported TV, FAST, as they call it, is something relatively new to me, at least. I may not have been paying attention, but where did it come from and how fast has it grown?
6: It's been growing like gangbusters. And you say it's new to you. It probably isn't, because if you've been watching broadcast television, that's another version of free ad-supported television that's been around for almost 100 years. So free ad-supported television, or FAST, is a very snappy name that's been put on the digital delivery of a linear programming feed, much like broadcast or cable have been for years. But this is digitally delivered, so on streaming devices like Roku, and it allows consumers to watch the way they've always watched, which is to turn on the TV and see what's on.
1: Lisa Holm is Roku's chief creative officer. The streaming platform is heavily investing in FAST.
6: As we think about programming the service, again, we're thinking about how do we have the right content for the consumer and make sure they can find something they want to watch? And so instead of just going shopping from traditional Hollywood,

0: Hollywood, we, you know, can kind of go to lots of much bigger sort of selection of content to say, great, if people are watching Mr. Beast, we should probably have some of Mr. Beast on Roku as well.
1: Why do you think that free advertising supported television is growing so fast?
0: One is that there are so many subscription services, and those subscription services keep raising their prices. I think one of the other is, I think the average consumer only has so much attention span. And so I think one of the sort of need states that FAST is filling is, okay, 5 hours a day, I might spend one of those watching some really great scripted drama, but sometimes I need to feel like, you know, if my mind wanders for 5 minutes, it's okay. And so I think FAST is really filling a lot of that hole for consumers.
2: But whether it's for cinema or FAST, the question remains of how both the creators and the platforms can make money off of this new stream of video content.
3: Most platforms pay you based upon a revenue share. If it's a transactional platform, they pay a percentage of the buy rent. Or if it's an advertising platform, they pay a percentage of the ad sales. Subscriptions, generally, they're, you know, sometimes paying a fixed fee upfront, or they're paying you a percentage of subscription revenue. And we take whatever those revenues are we receive, and we generally take somewhere between 20 and 30%.
0: One of the other hallmarks of the FAST ecosystem is the commercial terms are governed by revenue share. So the more engagement that happens on it, the more the content owner makes and the more that Roku makes. So again, it's sort of an all boats rise, a real partnership where the more engagement happens, the sort of better the economics are.
3: It's a more perfect economics for everyone in the business. What succeeds makes money. What doesn't succeed doesn't make money.
2: Like in many creative industries, Blumhouse's Prakash says success often boils down to one thing: luck.
4: We're talking about these movies because they worked and they hit. There are, I don't know, hundreds of others that don't, that are also made for comparable prices or for relatively low cost that don't hit in the same way. And so it's easy to say, oh my gosh, let's just do that. Look at that return. What if we got half of that return? That'd be an amazing business. It's not that simple to execute.
5: I think there are two main elements to why people find some barriers in trying to make their films more known and viewed on the YouTube space. I think one of them being a lot of people are just so nervous and so afraid of negative backlash. And also, I think there is a luck element involved in some way.
2: And for Alex Kister, that perfect timing will hopefully lead to success.
6: You've worked so incredibly hard, and I just remember how excited you were about everything. And I can't believe, you know, how far, you know, you've come in these past 5 years. I'm just so proud of you.
2: That does it for us here at Wall Street Week. I'm David Westin. See you next week for more stories of capitalism.

0: This is my kitchen table and also my filing system. Over much of the past three decades, I've been an investor. The highest calling of mankind, I've often thought, was private equity. And then I started interviewing.
1: Well, I watch your interviews because I know how to do some interviews.
0: I've learned in doing my interviews how leaders make it to the top.
2: I asked him how much he wanted. He said $250. I said, fine. I didn't negotiate with him. I did no due diligence.
0: I have something I'd like to sell and how they stay there.
3: You don't feel inadequate now because being only the second wealthiest man in the world. Is that right?
0: Enon Kreiz is the CEO of Mattel, one of the leading toy companies in the world. It's the manufacturer of, among other products, the Barbie doll. I had a chance to sit down with the CEO recently to talk about how he's trying to transform a traditional toy company into one that takes advantage of, among other technologies, artificial intelligence. Now, the toy world is not a world that I know that well. I do have some young grandchildren and get them some toys from time to time, but I don't really pay attention to where the toys are manufactured. My assumption is that most toys in the United States are actually manufactured overseas and maybe a large number of those in China. Is that a fair assumption?
4: That's correct. The industry average is about 80 to 85% of toys being made in China. For Mattel, we've been reducing and rebalancing our manufacturing footprint so that no one country by the end of 27 will represent more than 25% of our global manufacturing. China represents for us today around 35% of our global manufacturing relative to industry average of 80 to 85%. But this journey was not about China. It was about balancing and diversifying our manufacturing footprint so that we're not dependent on any one country.
0: As we talk today, President Trump is shortly going to be meeting with President Xi Jinping, presumably to deal with tariffs and other things. But to date, the tariffs that have been imposed on China, has it adversely affected toy companies and particularly Mattel?
4: Well, at the start of the year, the issue was about cost impact of tariff on products. Then the question became, what about consumer reaction to price increase in response to tariff? Now what we're seeing is that companies have mitigated for the cost impact. Consumer demand for toys is growing, has been growing every quarter in the U.S. and overseas. What we have seen is that retailers have postponed their decision in making orders to the very back end of the year. But seeing that there is demand, there is consumer demand, people are buying product at retailers, we expect to see a good holiday season and a strong growth quarter for Mattel.
0: Now, about 50% of tariffs that have been imposed by the federal government have not been passed along to customers. They're being absorbed by the people that are paying the tariffs. Are you absorbing a large part of the tariffs, or are you passing along some of it?
4: Well, we have several mitigating actions that we're taking. Much of it is about diversifying our manufacturing footprint and using the fact that we are making product in seven different countries so you can optimize and modulate and create a flexible model that responds to tariff and shifting market conditions. And this is very much part of our journey to create a flexible supply chain that is responsive.
0: As the tariffs have now come in, and to some extent there might be increased, it might be decreased, but how has that changed your relationship with retailers? Are they absorbing the tariffs, or are you absorbing the tariffs, or is it split?
4: We work very closely with our retail partners. We are fundamentally a business-to-business company. We sell to the retailers, they sell to the consumers. But together, we are trying to create a holistic experience that drives demand, and we work with them to help them sell products. We spend significant resources on demand creation. We sell product as a company in 500,000 stores globally. This is just a brick-and-mortar business, not including online retail and e-commerce. So understanding the retail landscape and working in close collaboration with our retail partners is core competence to what we do. And we do that really well.
0: The most famous toy you probably have, I assume it's Barbie doll. When was the Barbie doll actually invented, and why is it so popular for such a long period of time?
4: Barbie was invented in 1959. But Barbie is so much more than a doll. Barbie is a pop culture icon. And we as a company, what we do really well is we keep our brands fresh, relevant, current, and culturally relevant. A clear part of our playbook is infuse brand purpose and cultural relevance into right. everything we do. And Barbie is the poster child of that strategy.
0: All right, so there's the Ken doll, there's the Barbie doll, and it still is your biggest selling toy?
4: Actually, Hot Wheels right now is a bigger selling product than Barbie. Hot Wheels was created 9 years after Barbie. And Hot Wheels is very much about car culture. Hot Wheels as a toy is the number one selling item in the industry. So these cars are performance cars. They race in orange tracks. And around that, we make content, video games, location-based entertainment, car shows, races. And it's a whole encompassing experience around cars.
0: Let's talk about film. Barbie had a movie a few years ago, which turned out to be spectacularly successful. It was nominated for Academy Awards, and it did incredible at the box office. I assume you were behind that because you have a background in that area. Was that your idea to do a Barbie film?
4: Well, it was part of our strategy. And yes, 3 weeks after I joined the company, we started that journey. The goal was not simply to create a movie, and it wasn't a movie that was designed to sell toys. It was about creating a cultural event. And this movie went on to become one of the most successful movies of all time, and in fact became Warner Brothers' most successful movie at the box office ever in 100 years.
0: Now, Hollywood is not famous for doing sequels, right? So I assume there will be a sequel of Barbie and Barbie 2, 3, and 4, right?
4: Well, we always said we're looking to build film franchises. We haven't announced anything about a second live-action movie, but we have announced that we're developing an animated Barbie movie with Chris Meledandri's Illumination, which is one of the most successful animated filmmakers of all time. So it's going to be a very exciting project that will reimagine Barbie in a new way.
0: Now, in many companies, when there's a manufactured product, the CEO tests the product and say it works or not. So how do you just say, yes, let's do this toy or we're not going to do this toy? Who's your expert in deciding to do this or not?
4: This is what we do. As a company, we make product that engages and connects with people. And we have experts all over the world. We have people that specialize in different categories of product. And of course, we do a lot of testing, a lot of trials and testing in our own labs, innovation labs, play labs. One such example that just recently came to life is a reinvention of the Hot Wheels orange tracks that have been around for decades. And we discovered through research that it's actually a little hard for young kids to connect the parts. And we came up with a whole new system that is very simple and easy to connect with a snap, just to one hand, and at the same time is actually higher performing in terms of speed, the speed of the car that the cars can drive on the tracks. So it was a way to reimagine a tried and tested play pattern in new and exciting ways through research.
0: When you have advertisement for toys, are you doing the advertisement so it appeals to a child, 4, 5, 6, 7, or to the adult? How do you make the advertisements appeal to both, if possible, or just do you target just one age group, the children or the parent?
4: We don't think of it in terms of advertising or even marketing. It's about demand creation. Children are the most sophisticated consumer out there. They can smell anything that is not authentic a mile away. So whatever we do has to be authentic and connect to the brand values.
0: So let's talk about, most recently you had earnings, and your earnings didn't go quite what the analysts thought it was going to be. Is that always a problem when analysts always have higher expectations than the reality?
4: You know, we don't manage the company quarter by quarter. We guided for certain numbers for the full year, and we expect to meet those numbers. As I said at the beginning, part of what is shaping this year is shifting orders by retailers to delay some of their decisions. So we saw a lesser third quarter, and we expect a higher fourth quarter.
0: So as people are getting ready to buy toys for Christmas season, what do you want them to know the most about what they should be buying in the toy world?
4: You know, we are so proud of what we do. Every Christmas, we create product that we believe stands out in a very crowded aisle, the toy aisle. And our job is to continue to do things that will excite and delight fans and partner with our retailers to create an offering that will be very compelling. Of course, it's always about Barbie, Hot Wheels, American Girl, Fisher-Price, Uno, Monster High, endless collection across multiple price points. You can buy a Hot Wheels diecast car for $1.25, or you can buy a collector set that we did together with Daniel Arsham, a famous artist, for $700 on Mattel Creation.
0: And when you're dealing with Christmas, you have to figure out, do you get new toys designed so that that's something different, or you get old reliable toys that you know the parent is going to say, yes, this kid will like it because it's been around for a while?
4: It's a combination of both. And it's art and science. There's no playbook, and there's no predictable pattern that you try to follow. In many ways, you invent and you create product and create the demand. But what we are seeing in a world of unlimited shelf space and ubiquitous distribution, the big brands win. The big brands that have the awareness and built-in fan base always have the advantage.
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0: So if I could ask you the obvious question, what is somebody who was born in Israel, educated to some extent in the United States, and really a media executive doing running a toy company?
1: Well, the opportunity was to take a company that thought it's a toy manufacturing company and turn it into an IP company. We own one of the strongest portfolios in the world in children and family entertainment. And the opportunity that I saw that excited me was to come in and help the company capitalize and capture the full value of our intellectual properties outside of the toy aisle. Not instead of what we do in toys, but in addition to that.
0: So when you were recruited to run Mattel, they had already had a lot of CEOs who didn't last. So why would you take this job?
1: Yes, being the fourth CEO in 4 years is a challenging start. But I always believed in the company. I believed in the brands. And I really saw the potential of taking a company that thought is in the manufacturing business and turn it to become an IP company. And today, we're evolving even further from being an IP company to being a brand management company. And in a world where everything revolves around big brands, this is a very exciting opportunity.
0: Let's talk about your background for a moment. You don't have a Los Angeles accent where you live now. So let's talk about where you were born. Where were you born?
1: I was born in Tel Aviv.
0: Tel Aviv. And how long did you live there?
1: I grew up in Israel. I lived there until I was 26. And then I came to America, went to Los Angeles to study business at UCLA. And I stayed in the U.S. And lived in Europe ever since.
0: So when you were a boy, what was your ambition? To be a toy manufacturer or what?
1: I was a very happy kid, into sports and outdoors, and always wanted to get into business. When I grew up, I always had a map of the world in my bedroom. My mother came from England. And her side of the family lived in the UK. And we used to have guests and friends from her side coming to Israel. And I was always fascinated meeting people from other countries, other places. And that probably formed part of my interest to do things that would be more global.
0: But you were a champion athlete as a child. Is that true?
1: I was an active athlete. I used to compete in swimming. I played soccer in the league. I got into water sports, so always did something to do with sports.
0: Okay, so you went to university in Tel Aviv?
1: Tel Aviv University, right.
0: And what did you major in?
1: Economics and management.
0: Okay, so you get your degree and you say to your parents, thank you for raising me here, but I'm going to move all the way to the United States. In fact, so far in the United States, it's going to be in California, so you maybe not see me too much anymore. Is that what you said?
1: Pretty much.
0: And what did they say?
1: They say, we'll support you. We're right behind you. It's what my mother did to her parents when she moved from London to Tel Aviv and ended up doing the same thing to her.
0: All right, so you went to business school at UCLA. When you showed up at UCLA, were there a lot of Israeli students there then or not?
1: There were no Israeli students, no.
0: None. So, okay, you said to them, I want to break into the movie business. And they said to you, nobody Jewish is in the movie business, right?
1: back in the day, it was a lot about making, building connections and relationships. Of course, today, with the advent of the internet and availability of information is a lot harder. Back in the day, you had to really find your way around. And I exactly did that. I interned at five different companies when I was a student at UCLA. With the calling card of an MBA student, you can open a few doors. But from then on, it's about gaining the experience and building the relationships.
0: Right. You graduated. What did you do when you graduated from UCLA Business School?
1: One of the things I did not want to do is to follow the beaten path of it. What MBA students used to do at the time, get a job in consulting or banking. I said I will find my own thing or do something unique and different that is not in line with the business school playbook.
0: So in other words, you didn't want to be something important like a private equity investor. You decided not to do that.
1: Case.
0: Okay. All right, and you didn't want to be a McKinsey consultant. So what did you do?
1: I ended up as part of my networking, meeting Chaim Saban.
0: A famous Israeli-born businessman in L.A.
1: Right. But at the time, and he just started to come out to the Power Rangers. He was not the Chaim Saban that you know today. It was actually an American friend who connected us. We spoke English in the beginning when we met. He was not looking for to hire anyone, and I was not looking for a job. But within 15 minutes, there was a physical click between us, and he said to me, "Why don't you join me? I'll teach you everything about my company." I always say that I got my BA from Tel Aviv University, my MBA at UCLA, and my PhD with Chaim Saban.
0: Now, Chaim Saban made a lot of money in cartoons, I think it was, at one point. He sold it, I think, to Disney, or was it Disney or to Fox? I can't remember who he sold it to. He sold his cartoon company at a very good price and then stayed in the motion picture world and the communications world. So
1: well,
0: you went into that?
1: He had a small production company in Los Angeles. We ended up creating a joint venture with Fox that was called Fox Kids, or Fox Family at the time. I moved to London to build the European business.
0: For him?
1: For this joint venture, for him and Rupert Murdoch at the time. And the opportunity was to create and launch children channels in local languages across pay television in Europe. This was the beginning of digital television in Europe. And we ended up building a company that broadcasted children channels in over 50 countries in 17 languages that we took public and eventually sold the whole group to Disney.
0: And what background did you have that qualified you to do all this?
1: It's a question that I used to ask myself at the time, because the raison d'être for this joint venture was to take the success in the U.S. and export it to the world. I was actually looking for someone to run this business, to build this business from scratch and run it. And we couldn't find the right person. And I was going down the list of candidates with Chaim one day, and no one was quite right for the job. And he said to me, "You know what? Why don't you do it?
0: Okay.
1: Why don't you do it?" And I said, "You know what? I will. When will you start?" I just did. And I ended up, we were on our way to New York at the time. I continued from New York to London, rented an office on my way to the airport in London, went straight from the airport to the office, and launched the business.
0: So a headhunter presumably called you and said, "What about running a toy company?" And you said, "I don't really know toys," or you didn't say that?
1: The opportunity in Mattel and what I was doing back then is much broader than that. I was not a pay television executive,
0: right,
1: per se. But we saw the opportunity of taking brands and building businesses around them and leveraging the fandom and the relationship we have with people,
0: okay,
1: to create commercial enterprises.
0: You're a toy manufacturer, but what percentage of your revenues, let's say 5 years from now, would you like to actually have revenues and or earnings coming from non-toys, let's say pictures or motion picture television, things like that?
1: We expect a significant amount of profit to come through entertainment. This is all of the activities around our brands and our IP. Most of this business is royalty-driven, so you see most of the lift in profit, some in revenue, but mostly in profit. So much higher margin and better quality profit, and growing at a significant rate. I'm worried mostly about missing opportunities. And you always think about, how do we not miss on so many opportunities in front of us? There is so much to play with and so much to play for.

0: when I talk to somebody, the question you invariably want to ask is, how is artificial intelligence affecting your industry?
1: We're very excited about AI. We just recently announced a partnership with OpenAI that has two parts. It's about how we work and how we do things in terms of infusing technology to accelerate innovation, invention, and do what we do even better and faster. The other part is infusing technology into product and experiences and elevating the play pattern and creating something that will be even more attractive and more engaging to fans.
0: What type of toys do you imagine would come out of a relationship with an artificial intelligence company?
1: Yes, we're being very mindful of creating products that will leverage and benefit from the technology, clearly thinking about safety, privacy, and other important issues. When we think about products that infuses AI, this is not about an AI-speaking Barbie.
0: Right.
1: We're thinking of AI in other ways to elevate the play pattern and create experiences that are more engaging through technology.
0: You had a Barbie movie. Maybe you'll have another one. You have any other toys that might be made in the movies or theatrical presentations?
1: Well, we are releasing next year, in 2026, two big movies, Masters of the Universe, a big world creation superhero franchise that we are launching as a big movie in partnership with Amazon MGM. And right after that, a movie based on Matchbox, the cars, together with Skydance. What will be interesting is for people to see the breadth of our offering from the Barbie pink to the dark world of Eternia and everything in between. But it's important to say, this is not just about Barbie and not just about movies. It's about creating holistic experiences across multiple verticals, multiple entertainment verticals that are all looking for big brands to drive the business.
0: Masters of the Universe is not about Wall Street investment bankers, right?
1: It's about He-Man. And I promise you, you will enjoy this movie as much as you enjoyed Barbie.
0: So today, what is your biggest single challenge? As the CEO of this important toy company, what is your biggest worry every night when you go to sleep?
1: I'm worried mostly about missing opportunities. There are so many opportunities out there, especially given the strength and appeal of our brands, that prioritization becomes a key part of what we do. And you always think about how do we not miss on so many opportunities in front of us. There is so much to play with and so much to play for. The value creation is enormous for Mattel, given the strength of our brands and given what we do. Toys as an industry is growing, is not going anywhere. And the opportunity for Mattel is to continue to grow within the toy aisle and find so much more upside in all these other verticals in a world where everybody is looking for big IP and big brands to rise above the noise level and reach the consumer.

0: on this edition of Next Africa. Dangote's next generation of leadership. Aliko Dangote's three daughters have assumed bigger roles across the family businesses. In a rare joint interview, they speak about their plans to help shape the company's future and the pressure to prove they've earned their place. We also hear how they're approaching leadership, succession, and building on their father's legacy. Plus, could a blockbuster IPO for Dangote refinery business open the floodgates for Nigeria's capital markets? We ask investors what the listing could unlock for the country and region. Welcome to Next Africa. I'm Jennifer Zabasaja in Johannesburg. Africa's next chapter is being shaped by ambition, industry, and a new generation of leadership. The Dangote Group is at the heart of this transformation, and the influential family-owned conglomerate is also in the midst of its own change, with the daughters of Aliko Dangote taking prominent roles at the helm. In their first joint television interview, Halima Maria and Fatima Dangote welcomed us into their family home in Nigeria, speaking together about their expanded responsibilities across the family's business empire, with a focus firmly on what comes next and an ambition to build African businesses that can compete on the global stage. The Dangote Group has grown into one of Africa's largest and most diversified industrial businesses. Started by Aliko Dangote in the 1970s as a small trading enterprise, the conglomerate now spans cement, sugar, fertilizers, petroleum refining, and a family office. Now the next generation is stepping in. Dangote's daughters, Maria, Halima, and Fatima, have taken executive roles across the business and are looking to build on their father's foundation.
1: We look to the core sectors, but we also diversify. So we make what we have gold, and we explore other things that may potentially be diamonds. So,
0: What's interesting?
1: We have done it. We have done refinery, which we never had. We have done fertilizer. We're going into power. Everything industrialization, we're going to invest in.
0: Cement remains the bedrock of the business. Dangote's eldest daughter, Maria, joined the board last year, following a varied career across the conglomerate.
2: Currently, our production is around 55 million metric ton per annum, but the target is to reach 80 million metric ton per annum by 2030. So now my strategy is to see how we can bring our customers closer, to see how we can serve them well. In Nigeria, we are the biggest. So to check what other competitors are doing, we think we are far ahead of them because we are already exporting, because Nigeria before is importing cement, but now we are exporting.
0: But the Dangote Group's ambitions go beyond its existing operations. The family business is seeking new areas of investment while increasing production and value creation in Africa.
1: We are focusing on our core products and everything that we do, but we are really ready to diversify, and we are diversifying. You can see from coal, cement, sugar, salt, we're doing refined products and fertilizer. If you look at it, we want to export value. That's what we want to do. We don't want to export crude oil. We want to manufacture it and produce refined products. We don't want to export limestone. We want to make cement. We don't even want to export anything that is not valuable. We have to refine it here or make it here.
0: Part of that next phase will be the new family office, which the sisters say will support investment, collaboration, and social impact.
1: By next year, first quarter of next year, you start to see the presence of a family office while looking at the 2030 vision, looking at how we support women, how we support social impact investment, not just the business-wise. We will invest, we will collaborate, we will grow our refineries from, we have in Nigeria, we're going into Kenya, we're doubling our capacity from 650, actually, my dad will correct me, 750 barrels per day to double that. So we are well on our way to do that.
0: Would you look to partner with others in terms of co-investing in any projects or collaborating?
1: We don't mind co-investing, but we are very much open to partnering when it comes to investments. Hmm. But when it comes to our legacy, it's going to be our legacy.
0: Is that because it stays within the family?
1: It stays within the family, yes. It stays within the family, and it stays within our core values. What really matters to us is our core values. We know what they are. We are also Muslims. We're also Sharia compliant. So it's a bit different, you know, different feel. And we want our businesses in 5 years to still look like we're focusing on that industrialization, but having it to survive the next 8-10 generations. In Africa, from the third generation, you're like, what happened, right? So we don't want to know we don't want to be part of what happened. We know what happened and we're going to change it.
0: But delivering on those ambitions comes with challenges. For Fatima Dangote, who oversees commercial operations at the refinery, entering a new industry has also meant navigating competition.
3: Unfortunately, we're facing a lot of pushback and challenges from people that have been operating within the industry. So it's not just facing the challenge of selling. Selling is the easiest. We're facing many other challenges of competition, of dumping.
0: It's against that backdrop that the Dangote Group is preparing for another major step of opening the refinery to investors.
4: Many people are focused on the upcoming IPO. What do you think it symbolizes in the bigger scheme of things?
3: This is not a refinery or just simply a business for the group. It's something that we've built that we feel is an asset for Nigeria, Nigerians as a whole, and Africans. So this is, for me, a treasure of Africa that every African should be proud of to be part of. So not just Dangote as a company. For me, is beyond the company. This is a story that we're trying to tell that Africa can do it, as opposed to the narrations of the past, you know, where Africa is relying on other developed economies. So this is to say Africa can do it on its own. And not just at any scale, but at a global scale.
0: And their ambitions may not stop there. The sisters say there are more projects and opportunities on the horizon, likely taking the group into new markets.
4: Could we see another replica of the refinery outside of Kenya? Is that something you think about?
3: Maybe, because with our father, new projects keep coming up. But we were making fun of him that maybe after Vision 2030, there'll be Vision 2040, right? So there's always something that drives him. And I think for me, that is what drives all of us, to see that we actually attain this Vision 2030 before then. When you see him at his age, the zeal, the passion, the hard work that he puts towards the work, it makes you want to do a lot more, you know, and that keeps us excited and on our toes to make sure that we actually achieve whatever he has put before us and to make sure we even exceed.
0: And coming up, the Dangote sisters discuss leadership and legacy as they take on growing roles across one of Africa's biggest industrial groups.

0: Welcome back to Next Africa. I'm Jennifer Zabasadja in Johannesburg. Aliko Dangote's three daughters are taking on growing roles across the family businesses, from operations and commercial leadership to global strategy. I sat down with them to talk about leadership, legacy, and what it takes to carry one of Africa's biggest industrial groups into the next generation.
1: I think all of us, we joined organically, and we all got the privilege to grow. It has never been a right for any of us. Yeah.
0: How do you convince those who don't know you that you are where you are meant to be?
2: Well, our work is speaking for itself. Mm. And I think for the ones that we work with, we have proven ourselves. They all see and feel our impact. It's not just us having these roles as handout. We earned it. And we're working very hard to make sure we don't drop the ball.
1: We all do different things, but we complement each other. I would say Maria and Fatima, they do more of operations, day-to-day operations, while I'm transitioning from operations to global strategy. Fatima is in charge of the commercial aspect of energy, the refinery, fertilizer, and WAIP, while Maria is in charge of all the consumer products and cement. So I think we complement each other. There are times where we do have committees where we sit together and discuss a lot of strategy and share our experiences. Since we're just three, right? We can stretch thin, but we all have distinct, you know, but for somehow we do complement each other, which is good. We do learn from each other.
0: And in February, we all saw that it was announced your roles were expanding. And specifically, the quote was, your roles will empower a new generation to shape the group's future. What's happened between then and now? Has there been anything materially different?
2: Not really, I would say. These are roles that we've been in for a while. I think the announcement came a bit late, but we've been working on that, on those roles for some time now, really. Nothing has changed between now and then. For us, this is our business. We're just trying to make sure we continue with the legacy that our father has left. We're trying to make sure that we build a sustainable business that is going to last through generations to come.
0: What don't people know about your family? I mean, Dangote, the name is invoked in songs, in pop culture. Is there a misconception out there that maybe still irks you today?
1: We're not spoiled.
0: Can you explain that?
1: Anytime we meet with our co-peers, like the kids of our dad's friends or people that were supposed to. Everyone has his own job. We're quiet in the sense that we don't say who we are. It's, I don't know if it's fortunate or unfortunate. Now people recognize us, but it was easier when we're not recognized. You know, our result speaks for itself. Some people are really comfortable with the social media, with being known, with being expressive. I don't think we are, all three of us, we're not expressive of what we have or what we own or what we're doing. I think, like Fatima and Maria said, the results are just the ones speaking for itself. The sale of this business, the profit of this, the EBITDA, our growth, us growing $200 billion. We are all in those key positions. And I mean, numbers don't lie. So that's what I meant.
0: As you step into your roles that you've been in now for quite some time, do you ever feel pressure to prove yourself, so to speak, to people? Especially, I mean, I'd be remiss to not say I'm looking at three women. I mean, what have there been challenges that come with that?
1: I would say a lot of challenges. First being that we are daughters. So the first thing anybody would think is because it's a right, and it's never a right, it's a privilege. I think three key things play in our roles. We are young Muslim women. We are from the north, which is not the norm to work all the time. And we, we look younger. I think according to people, we look younger than our ages. So we have to prove our age, our worth. People would think, oh, because we're daughters, we don't need to. That's when you actually need to prove yourself. I think I'm right. Like 3-4 times prove ourselves.
3: In what way?
1: In every way, we have to, in terms of the capability,
2: because like Halima said, people think this are handout roles, but actually not, because we had to prove ourselves, and we're still proving ourselves to our father.
3: To your father?
2: Yes. To our father, yes, because he's somebody that expects excellence in everything that you do. So for him, he expects the best or nothing. So yes, we have to prove ourselves extra hard to him, and to also prove to others. And like Halima said, being a woman, we all know how things are, right? Yes, for us, we're driving inclusion of women within the organization, being girls. But at the same time, it's something that we can't shy away from. It's something that women are still trying to prove themselves at work. So apart from the gender effect, there's also being the daughters of the owner effect. So you have to prove yourself a lot more.
0: Coming up, could a blockbuster Dangote refinery IPO open the floodgates for global capital into Nigeria? We'll speak to investors next.

0: Bloomberg. I'm Bloomberg.
1: Welcome back to Next Africa. I'm Jennifer Zapasadja in Johannesburg. The Dangote Refinery IPO could be a defining moment for Nigeria's capital markets. I spoke with Johannes Lufstrand of T. Rowe Price about whether a listing of this scale could mark a turning point and what it could mean for Nigeria's investment story. Take a listen.
2: I think it's an incredibly important moment, and it has a lot of potential. And let me put that into context. So even in the U.S., in the 1800s, you had this big industrialists that were taking companies private, public, just like Carnegie did in America. And then we've seen that across the world as countries develop. And indeed, Reliance IPO'd in the 1970s in India, and it marked an inflection point in the development of their capital markets. But I don't think we should get ahead of ourselves.

0: inflection point in the development of their capital markets. But I don't think we should get ahead of ourselves just yet. A lot of things have to work. So first of all, a sufficient amount of liquidity needs to be placed on the market so it can actually be traded. Secondly, we need to ensure that best practice standards are applied and that the valuation once it IPOs is sufficiently attractive so those people that do participate in the IPO can make a good return on their investment. Once that's in place, we need to make sure that the market continues to broaden. So if other companies that are private currently can see the benefits of being public, then the market can deepen and that can foster an environment where many wealthy local investors don't take their money out of the country, but instead invest locally, just like Aliko Dangote has done. All of this can help also then develop a better pension base in the country and foster a stronger economy. And interestingly, places like Morocco has to some extent already done this, and valuation multiples in Morocco are among the highest globally because they managed to develop such a strong local investor base.
1: And what is happening in Morocco potentially could tell us what could happen with this IPO. What is the connection that you're seeing here?
0: I wouldn't draw too many similarities between what happened in Morocco to Nigeria, other than saying that if you can have a greater number of companies that are listed on the stock market, that provides a greater depth and a possibility for a local pension base to become more sophisticated and more empowered by local investors. And all of that sort of plays into the flywheel that we want to see.
2: I also caught up with Yvonne Eich, Bank of America's managing director and head of Sub-Saharan Africa. She says the returns from investing on the continent outweigh the risks associated with frontier markets.
3: I would expect us to see many more of these listings. I think it's a good indication of the confidence that these companies are coming to the market with. I mean, if you take, for example, Dangote, they do have the option to list their IPOs wherever they want, frankly, around the world. And I think it's a big statement to list in the domestic market first and then consider global markets later. And you imagine what that does to domestic capital mobilization. And this particular issuance is actually looking to reach retail investors in a way that, as far as we're aware, is unprecedented. They literally plan to reach millions of investors across the region.
1: How does what we are anticipating to see from this IPO potentially foreshadow what could potentially come and what could develop across the capital markets on the continent? How much are you reading into that?
3: So what we're seeing is companies like the Dangote Group that are much better positioned to deliver great returns to investors. And they have this because they're well run. They're in the spaces where their business case is unquestionable. The governance levels are increasing, and also the preparation and engagement with investors as they go into the markets is also increasing. We're also seeing is more research being done, and therefore more information about what is really happening. And this is across the capital spectrum. So we have worked with a number of companies, including Dangote, on debt capital, and what we're seeing there is investors really engaging in the quality of the institutions. And we've seen success. And if you think about it, even since the beginning of this year, this is one of the highest years of debt capital issuance that we've seen in sub-Saharan Africa. And in fact, in the week that the Iran conflict was announced, we had two African issuers go to market the week after. And so we've seen the very high levels of issuance, over $20 billion so far this year. And we've been, at Bank of America, we've been involved in advising a good number of those. And we continue to see that pipeline growing. And in addition, the equity capital markets, we're seeing the same interest. So 2-3 years ago, there was a bit of a lull in terms of how things were going. At that time, the currency situation in most of these economies was not as constructive as they are right now. Inflation was less well managed, and debt was also less well managed. So this is something that's happening because of how the African economies and companies are managing themselves. In addition, the geopolitics and the global trends also help. So I spoke about the super...

0: a commodity super cycle earlier, and that's been a big help for African economies. And as we think about critical minerals coming in and being recognized for the how much is in Africa and how much of that will continue to be developed, we will see more development and more companies coming to the markets, debt and equity capital.
1: Is it a risk in any sense, Yvonne?
0: All investments carry risk with them, Jennifer. So there is risk in investing in a refinery. There's a risk in investing in a refinery in Africa. And what we encourage investors to do at Bank of America is to consider those risks carefully. And this is why we invest a lot of money in research and investor engagement to make sure that as we take people through this journey, that we help them get the information that they need as best as we can, and that we encourage them to assess the risks themselves. So yes, it is risky, but as I said to you, the story that is often untold is the returns that have been made in the region, and also the continued and expected interest that we're seeing with investors. And so it's interesting to see investors engaging more directly in these situations. And because of that, for example, on the debt side, we're seeing the African issuers now being able to come out and raise large sums of money, billions of dollars this year, with debt that is unsecured and unrated. And the only reason why that is happening is because the investors have had to look more deeply at the African economies and the investors in the investment cases and the companies in those economies.
1: And that is Next Africa for this month. But don't forget our weekly podcast for more of what's happening across the continent, available on Apple, Spotify, and wherever you usually get your podcasts. 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But for now, I'm Jennifer Zabisadja.

0: To be a good investor, I think you have to be a good observer and a good listener. Of course, there are always bumps in every company, but we think the U.S. economy is in reasonable shape. You obviously have to learn from your mistakes, but what matters as an investor is not what you did when you made the investment. What matters is today.
1: Private credit has exploded into a trillion-dollar market, fueling deals, reshaping lending, and raising new questions about risk in the financial system. But Centerbridge Partners co-founder Jeff Aronson isn't worried.
0: The private credit market is very large. It's measured in the trillions of dollars. But do I think it poses a systemic risk? I don't.
1: Jeff Aronson started his career far from Wall Street. He studied political science, went to law school, and became an attorney. Then came the stock market crash of 1987. It wiped out his firm and forced a decision that would change his life.
0: I'm newly married. I have student loans up to my neck. I don't want to be a lawyer, and my firm just went bankrupt. So I went to John and Michael, and I literally said, give me a chance. I want to be an analyst. And I actually said, I'll work for free.
1: That moment launched a 16-year run at Angelo Gordon, and eventually a bigger leap.
0: I didn't care about my name being on the door. And we never argued over money or anything like that. I mean, they made me wealthy. I wanted a chance, the phrase I use, to drive the bus.
1: In 2005, Aronson co-founded Centerbridge Partners. Today, the firm manages $47 billion across private equity, private credit, and real estate. And while he's now at the center of one of the fastest growing areas in finance, Aronson says success comes down to timing, discipline, and a willingness to take risks.
0: I'm incredibly lucky. I'm not superstitious, but I'm a lucky person. I've been in the right place at the right time. And that's why this is a great country. Look what this country is able to afford someone if you're smart and you're hardworking and ambitious and have a little bit of luck.
1: So, Jeff, right now, people are all of a sudden obsessed about private credit. You've been a debt investor for much of your career. Is private credit a big problem for the U.S. economy?
0: I actually don't think it's a big problem for the U.S. economy because it's not systemic in nature. The private credit market is very large. It's measured in the trillions of dollars. But do I think it poses a systemic risk? I don't. I think you also have to be careful with the phrase private credit. I think most people associate it with lending, direct lending. You read a lot about direct lending these days. But private credit is also buying a distressed non-performing loan at 10 cents on the dollar. They're all under that umbrella. I think when most people use the phrase, they think about it as a lending product.
1: Is AI affecting your investment world?
0: Very much so. So in many ways. First, it affects what we do in this office, how we go about analyzing something, how our younger people build their models. When we go to investment committee, sometimes we'll take an investment committee memo that we've prepared and we'll run it through AI to see what we've learned. So it's impacting the day-to-day business of investing, for sure. It's also impacting the companies we invest in, whether as a credit investor or as an equity investor. It's kind of like a slow-moving train wreck in terms of its potential impact, which is accelerating. I think if you think about how quickly it's changing, and then you try to anticipate, what's it going to be like a year from now, or 3 years from now, or 5 years ago, 5 years from now? It's kind of unimaginable.
1: In the investing business that you're in, will you need fewer people because you're going to have AI make the investment decisions, or is that not realistic?
0: I think theoretically that's possible, but in the real world, AI is not a substitute for judgment or intuition or things like that. So I think it's possible it could have fewer people doing a specific task. Certainly that's the case. But is it going to supplant human judgment in terms of should we buy this company or should we lend money to this company? I don't believe that.
1: So let's talk about your company, Centerbridge. So your company today, what percentage of your money is being invested in, of your $46 billion or so, is invested in debt?
0: Our private credit business, which is pretty expansive, is around $22 billion of that.
1: And the rest of your money is invested in what?
0: Around $18 or $19 billion is in private equity, and the balance are in real estate strategies.
1: So today, if I said I have some money, I want to give you some money, but I don't really know where I should put it, real estate, private credit, private equity, what would you advise me?
0: David, for you, we're going to create a special fund to do all of the above.
1: So what are you, but when people call you up and they say, I don't know what to do with my money, what do you tell them today? You put it in private credit, private
0: equity?
1: Kidding
0: aside, it depends on your return target as well as your risk tolerance. So obviously an equity product, all things being equal, is going to have a higher return and higher risk than an equity product. So it depends what you're looking for.
1: Are you worried about the U.S. economy going into a recession? We haven't had a recession in quite a while. Are you worried about that possibly occurring?
0: I'm a worrier. I'm a contrarian. I'm a by background a credit person, so I'm always focused on downside and risk. That said, do I see that happening anytime soon? I don't. We can speak to the people who run our businesses and get their take. And of course, there are always bumps in every company, but we think the U.S. economy is in reasonable shape.
1: Okay. What about the war? Do you think the war is going to infect the U.S. economy adversely or in some other way?
0: I think it depends on how long it goes. If you actually look historically at geopolitical events, wars and things like that, equity markets at least typically recover very quickly. It's like 39 days for an equity, for the equity markets to recover after some big geopolitical blow up or event. And clearly now, at least as of today, the equity markets are looking through the end of the war because they're either at or near all-time highs. But I think if the war continues and the price of oil remains high and you get into practical impacts, less so in this world, but let's say that Asia or Europe runs out of jet fuel, well, that could have a real ripple effect here.
1: In the financial service world, one of the big issues going on now is 401ks and IRAs, mm-hmm. Are they going to be allowed finally to invest a part of their money mm-hmm. into private equity, private credit? Mm-hmm. What do you think about the risks of that? Do you think it's a good idea or not a good idea?
0: I think it's a good idea with one giant caveat. And that caveat is people have to understand what they're investing in. And if they don't, they shouldn't be investing in it. So I'm sure there is a subsection of people that have an IRA or a 401k that they understand what they're investing in, and I think it's perfectly appropriate. Now, obviously, they can't put all their eggs in one basket. They have to diversify, but why shouldn't they have the opportunity? But conversely, if you don't understand, you just shouldn't be doing it.
1: Well, very often people are now advised to put your money into index funds, stock index fund, bond index fund, just be the same as the market. Mm-hmm. What is your view on what the average person should do?
0: I would say, I think Warren Buffett said this many years ago, if he wasn't a professional investor, I think his advice was to take, 80 or 90% of your money and put it in the S&P with like no fees, and then you can take the other money around the edges. That made a lot of sense to me. If you're not a professional investor or if you're not deeply and seriously interested in markets. But if you're just kind of winging it and I'm working and I worry about the investments, if you need a good financial advisor, but I think to have a chunk of your money in an index fund makes sense. But if you have an interest in something and there are plenty of good ideas, it's certainly appropriate. It depends upon your level of sophistication.
1: So if somebody says, I want to invest in private equity today, you're a good private equity investor, what kind of return can I expect to get? And what kind of returns do you tell investors they should reasonably expect to get?
0: What matters is how much you're going to put into your pocket. I think if you can generate, a close to a 20% net return, high teens net return, that's great. Okay. That's a hard thing to do consistently. What's happened in the private equity world as it's become more institutionalized and more capital has come in, and I think that will be the case, and perhaps that capital is coming from a new source, from the wealth channel. But when money comes in and there's a finite number of opportunities, what happens to returns?
1: Where do you get your deal ideas from? Do Wall Street people call you up and tell you this is a good idea, or you kind of do your own research? Where do you get your best ideas from?
0: It's both, but I think the way we've built the firm, and it's I think it's pretty instructive. So let's say industrials is one of the industry verticals that we focus on. Okay. Typical firm with multiple strategies, so private equity and private credit, they'll have two different teams. Our premise when we started the firm, and continues to this day, if you do industrials, you invest up and down the capital structure, from debt to equity. And so to your question about sourcing, having that flexibility, if you're an industrials investor and you're indifferent as to whether it's an equity or investment or credit investment, leads to better sourcing because you're sourcing from multiple channels.
1: Now, what about investing in Europe? Are you an investor in Europe as well?
0: We are. We are.
1: And why do you think Europe has lagged behind the United States in GDP, technology, among other things?
0: I think that it's been that way for a really long time. It's population growth or lack thereof. It's regulation. Europe, as you well know, is a series of very different, and I'm not just talking legal systems, business culture is different. Occasionally currencies are different, far less so today. So I think you have to look at it discreetly, economy by economy, as opposed to looking at Europe generally. It's no fun to lose money, but you have to be disciplined and you have to be ruthless, cold-blooded in making those decisions.

0: So to do your job, how do you keep informed? Do you have outside experts that advise you on things? Where's your news information coming from?
1: I'm a voracious reader. You know, my wife is always teasing me, am I reading another article? And, you know, in family chats, I'm always sending out articles and I get a collective eye roll from my family. But I love to read, so I probably read 5 newspapers a day. And I'm on my Bloomberg all the time, and I like talking to people and learning. To be a good investor, I think you have to be a good observer and a good listener.
0: Now, investors sometimes make mistakes. So if you make a mistake, how long before you realize it's a mistake and you do something different?
1: It depends. If it's a liquid instrument, I think taking a loss is a hallmark of a good investor. It's hard. It's no fun to lose money, but you have to be disciplined and you have to be ruthless, cold-blooded in making those decisions. One of the problems that investors have, I find, whether you're a private equity investor, private credit investor, or you're just buying stocks, is let's say you bought a stock at 100 and it goes to 60, or you bought a company at $1 billion and now it's worth $700 million, or a piece of debt you lent at 100 and now it's worth 80. The natural reaction is, I just want to get my money back. And that is just the wrong way to look at it. Because that's gone. You have to, the only thing that matters as an investor is what are you doing today and tomorrow, not what you did last year.
0: Let's talk for a moment about your own background, how you came to start this firm. So where were you born?
1: I was born in Springfield, Massachusetts, where the Basketball Hall of Fame is. My father actually was an athlete, and my father started his career as a phys ed teacher in local public schools outside of Boston, and eventually became a coach and a physical education professor at a state university in Massachusetts.
0: And your mother?
1: My mom was a homemaker.
0: And you have siblings?
1: I have a younger brother. Who actually lives here in New York City.
0: Where did you go to high school?
1: Needham High School.
0: And I assume you did reasonably well there because you got into Johns Hopkins?
1: Did. Mm-hmm.
0: So what did you study there?
1: Political science.
0: Mm-hmm. And so what did you intend to do with that degree?
1: You know, I thought I would go to law school, which is what I ultimately did. But in truth, I really didn't know what that entailed. Law school sounded good. And I was always interested in government and public policy. And that sounded kind of cool. I knew nothing about business because my father had nothing to do with business. So I went to Hopkins. I did well. It's been a big part of my life ever since. I went to law school here in New York City at NYU. And I came out as a lawyer and I worked at a big law firm. And I said, this wasn't for me.
0: So after you left the practice of law, what did you do?
1: So I lasted about 2 years at the law firm. And I found a new job as a lawyer in the legal department of this small investment bank called L.F. Rothschild.
0: How did you transition from doing legal work to being an investor?
1: It's a good story. So part of my job was to advise the team that was managing the firm's proprietary capital, where they invested in merger arbitrage, they invested in distressed securities and things like that. So it was all event-driven investing. And the two individuals who ran that team, one was a fellow named John Angelo, another was a person named Michael Gordon. And so I befriended them, and I thought what they did was really interesting. And then what happened? The stock market crashed in 1987, and L.F. Rothschild went out of business. I'm newly married. I have student loans up to my neck. I don't want to be a lawyer, and my firm just went bankrupt. So I went to John and Michael, and I literally said, give me a chance. I want to be an analyst. One of them joked with me, well, you're a lawyer. You don't know how to add. And I said, I'm actually okay at math. And I actually said, I'll work for free. And I was hoping they wouldn't take me up on it. But they gave me a chance. And when Angelo Gordon started, which is obviously a well-known name in the alternatives world, I was one of the first employees.
0: So you worked at Angelo Gordon for a long time, I guess.
1: A long time.
0: Mm-hmm. And ultimately,
1: from the late 80s to 2005.
0: When did you say to Angelo and Gordon, why don't you put my name on it or I'll go somewhere else?
1: It's funny. I never said that. I didn't care about my name being on the door. We never argued over money or any things like that. I mean, they made me wealthy. I mean, I returned the favor many times over, but that was all good. What I did want, and it's really informed how I think about my role here at Centerbridge, I wanted a chance, the phrase I use, to drive the bus. I wanted to run the company someday. And I understood their position as a founder, that they love their company. They didn't want that to happen. So when I left, I told, you know, my heart was racing, and I told them, and I really love these guys because I tell people they raised me professionally. And I said, I want to do my own thing. I'm going to do it with a good friend of mine who's also leaving his firm. And John Angelo, so he's kind of a larger than life Wall Street character. He stood up and he hugged me. He always called me Jeffrey. He said, Jeffrey, we've thought of you as our son. And as I went home and I shared that story with my wife, that was exactly the problem, is that I had worked with him and Michael for like decades, that I was still 26, but I was 45.
0: So you left at the age of 45?
1: Yeah. Mm-hmm.
0: And where'd you get the name Centerbridge from?
1: So my partner, a good friend of mine named Mark Allogli, who you also know.
0: He was at Blackstone.
1: He was at Blackstone. And Mark's background was private equity, and mine was credit, now called private credit. So the idea behind the firm is that we wanted to take best of class talent from both worlds, the private equity world and the private credit world. Centerbridge came from the fact that we were going to take these strategies and bridge them to the center.
0: And today, you have any outside investors, or it's all owned by the employees?
1: No, all owned by the employees.
0: Okay, and you're not taking it public anytime soon?
1: Nope.
0: And you intend to stay for the foreseeable future?
1: No, I left Angelo Gordon because I was never going to get a chance to run the business, which is certainly the prerogative of the founders. But I said I didn't want to do that, because what will happen to your best talent if you don't offer the opportunity for them to grow and lead? They're going to do what I did. So I've been really transparent. You know, I have a successor named. I've told everyone. I've given people my timeline, and when
0: that
1: happens.
0: How many more years? Tell me, how many more years is it?
1: When I turn 70, I'm 67 now. I could have a limited role here, but like a non-executive role, like a chair or something like that. And I'm a deep believer in philanthropy. I think I'm really lucky to live in this country, and I've done really well. So, you know, sharing it gives me a lot of pleasure. You really have to love what you do. I think a lot of people work in financial services because they view it as a path to wealth. This is a great country. You will find the money, or the money will find you.

0: is everything.
1: When you started a company in 2005, at that time, I wouldn't say it was easy, but it was easier to raise private equity dollars because there were more people that seemed to think the private equity returns were going to be pretty spectacular. Today, it's widely thought to be harder to raise money. Do you have to go out and raise money yourself?
2: Money never comes in easily, even, you know, whether today or in 2005 or when I started in the business a long time ago.
1: So you still make fundraising calls?
2: I still do. And I enjoy that. I enjoy being with people. I like talking to our clients and see, you know, can we help them? I mean, for example, if a client wants to invest in private credit, I think we have a very compelling offering. If someone wanted to invest in Asian real estate, I'd say we can't help them. We're not all things to all people.
1: There's somebody that wants to start a private equity firm today. Mm-hmm. Do you think it's kind of late to start a new private equity firm of any size and grow it because there's so many firms out there?
2: You really have to love what you do. I think a lot of people work in financial services because they view it as a path to wealth. I think the people who do this best, they love investing because they find it intrinsically interesting. And it just happens to be a profession that if you're skilled at, it can be really lucrative. So I think if you're passionate about investing and you can prove that and you're actually good at it, I mean, I said this earlier, this is a great country. You will find the money or the money will find you.
1: So many firms that succeed and have second generations and even third generations have a common culture that is permeates through the generations. What kind of culture have you tried to inculcate here?
2: Mm-hmm. That's a great question. So I think about that a lot. I talk to our clients about that a lot, particularly for young people. I think the capital here, it's a lot of money. It's like an abstraction. It's just kind of there. And I think people, particularly younger people, tend to forget it's not our money. It belongs to someone. And our clients are entrusting us with their money. It doesn't mean we're infallible. We make mistakes like everyone else. But you have to think about the capital as being more important than your own money. I think that's a really important thing. I am very even-keeled, as you pointed out. The only time I will get agitated is when people second guess. I said this earlier, as an investor, it's so easy to second guess yourself, but I find it's not a good use of time. You obviously have to learn from your mistakes, but what matters as an investor is not what you did when you made the investment. What matters is today.
1: One of your philanthropies has been City University of New York. Mm-hmm. You didn't go to the City University of New York, so why are you so interested in the City University of New York?
2: It's an undiscovered jewel right here in New York City. So as an employer, we're always looking for, you know, really talented young people. And I find whether you're a private equity firm or private capital firm or a big bank, we all go to the same stomping grounds to look. And I think there's this enormous pool of untapped talent right in our backyard.
1: So for somebody that's young, like the young people coming out of City University of New York, what would you recommend they do with their money?
2: I would, if I were them, I would invest in equities, in public equities, and probably an index fund. And I would start when you're young, if your employer offers a 401k or an IRA, and start to compound. And as you know, compounding is the key. And if you compound over a long period, can you imagine if you had started investing when you got out of law school and you were putting several thousand dollars a year in a 401k or an IRA? I mean, it would be worth a lot of money today. So I think that'd be really good advice.
1: So if you could live your career over again, what would you have done differently?
2: I'm incredibly lucky. I'm not superstitious, but I'm a lucky person. And I've been in the right place at the right time. And that's why this is a great country. I mean, just like you. You know, I know your background, David, you know, as a Baltimorean. Look what this country is able to afford someone. If you're smart and you're hardworking and ambitious and have a little bit of luck.

0: IQ, Mondays on Bloomberg.
1: Want to be very impactful for the current generations of students and scholars that are here right now at Stanford, but we want to be equally as impactful for all future generations of students and scholars. Find the people that you respect, that you enjoy, and that you can learn from.
2: He now runs one of the largest university endowments, and Stanford Management CEO Rob Wallace says his previous job as a professional ballet dancer prepared him well for the pressures of managing money.
1: Stepping onto the stage of a major opera house in front of 3,000 or 4,000 people to do a hard ballet is probably the most acute pressure I've ever felt in my life.
2: Wallace spent 16 years dancing on some of the world's biggest stages, including the Kennedy Center and the Metropolitan Opera. He retired at 32, enrolled at Yale as a freshman, graduated summa cum laude, and never looked back. At Yale, Wallace interned for David Swensen, the pioneer of modern endowment investing, who quickly took him under his wing. And as Wallace planned to get an MBA, Swensen had another idea.
1: David Swensen said to me, "You're too old to get an MBA. If you stay and work here full time, I think I can give you a lot of opportunities to learn and grow as an investor."
2: And grow he did. After 5 years at Yale's endowment office, Wallace moved to London to run the investment firm Alta Advisors, a role he held for 11 years before Stanford came calling.
1: It wasn't broadly known what I had done in London, but it was known among the subset of the investment community that knew a lot about endowments.
2: Today, Wallace oversees Stanford's endowment at approximately $50 billion. It's the fourth largest endowment in the country, behind Harvard, the University of Texas System, and Yale. Since taking the helm in 2015, he's restructured the portfolio, cutting the number of external partners from 300 to around 85 to create a more concentrated strategy. He says his biggest challenge isn't yet performance, it's scale.
1: It gets harder as you get bigger, but also the world is evolving very, very fast and in very unusual ways right now with AI. I think intellectual curiosity is really a really key thing. I think that discipline lines up well with the type of investment that we do at Stanford.
2: In the beginning of the 20th century, no major university had any significant endowment. They had tuition, and they get some donations from time to time. Why did we need these big endowments?
1: If you go back 100 years, you know, Stanford was not a need-blind admission university. You had to be able to afford the full tuition rate to come to Stanford. Now, because of the endowment, Stanford is one of the least expensive private four-year undergraduate institutions to attend in the country. I think the net effective tuition paid at Stanford is $20,000 a year. 90% of the students graduate with no student debt when they leave Stanford. Those are things that are enabled by having a large endowment. The research programs at Stanford in engineering and physics and medicine, they're very expensive. It's put to work every day in service of the academic mission of the university.
2: Is that all endowment money, or is it some other money you manage?
1: We manage something that we call the merged pool, which is what you're referring to, that sort of $50 billion pool of capital. And it's either endowment, pure legal endowment, or quasi-endowment, funds that the university chooses to invest as if it were an endowment.
2: What is your asset allocation, I should say? So is it 70-30, something like that?
1: Yeah, it's pretty much 70-30, 70% in equities of one type or another, public and private, and 30% of things that are less risky and more liquid.
2: And the reason you have such a high equity percentage is that you have to outperform the averages because you've got to pay Stanford 5% a year.
1: Yeah, we got to pay Stanford 5 or 5.5% a year and offset the impact of inflation. So we need to earn something like a 9% return. It's not going to happen every year. There's going to be some volatility in the portfolio. The way we think of it is deflated by inflation, we have to earn around 6% compound return.
2: So in the 11 years you've been doing this, what has been the overall rate of return of the Stanford Endowment?
1: It's about 10%.
2: 10%.
1: The first few years, we made very significant changes to the endowment portfolio here. We ended up rebuilding about 80% of the portfolio. one of the reasons we did that level of restructuring was I felt we really needed to concentrate the portfolio. At the time when I arrived, we had 300 external partners. That's a lot of external partners to have. The endowment at the time was $24 billion. And so as a precondition for success in the long run, you need a reasonable degree of concentration. So we ended up discontinuing 265 of those 300 relationships. So right now we have about 85 core relationships with external partners across the world.
2: The best performing asset classes have been venture capital, private equity, distressed debt, real estate. What would you say is the best in the last 10 years or so?
1: We have about 40% of our portfolio invested in private equity. So it's the majority of that equity bucket. The way we define private equity includes venture capital, growth equity, and leverage buyout strategies. And so that asset class has been the highest returning asset class over my time at Stanford.
2: Now, the best venture funds, unlike the best private equity funds, they have the ability to say, I don't want to take your money. I don't have that big a fund. Yeah. Is it hard for you to get into any fund you want to get into?
1: Very hard. Yeah.
2: Well, for you. Stanford can't get in?
1: No, we can't get in the size we'd like to be. I mean, if you want to maintain a reasonable degree of concentration in a $50 billion portfolio, it's very hard when you're looking at opportunities that don't scale well. So we find that we have to be there first. So very often we have to create our own opportunity with a brand new external firm. So probably a third of those 85 partners that are our core partners in the portfolio today, we've actually put in business.
2: So if I wanted to get money from Stanford and I'm a new venture person or private equity person, I get a meeting with you, what are the characteristics I should exhibit in that meeting that's going to impress you?
1: We look for people that have superior investment judgment, that they're able to parse risk and return in a very thoughtful and comprehensive way, that they have a process that's rigorous and complete. We need to understand how they've practiced their craft through different market environments. We need to have a strong alignment of interests, both economically, which is clearly very important, but also philosophically. We need an alignment of interests. And we need to kind of share the right time horizon and the right definition of success.
2: The funds that you invest with, what percentage of capital do you want the general partner to typically put in?
1: So what we care mostly about is that it's a substantial portion of the partner's net worth. Some people early in their career, we may be backing a first-time fund, they don't actually have that much personal capital. But if we want it to be significant to them, so we want to be aligned that their capital is at risk alongside Stanford's.
2: Now, in managing an endowment, you are trying to get rates of return that are higher than you can get by putting your money in an index fund, presumably. So what kind of rates of return do someone like you want to get?
1: Yeah, so we think of it less in terms of, you know, relative terms and more in absolute terms, because if we're spending, dispersing to the operating budget of the university, something like between 5 and 5.5% of the value of the endowment every year. Right now, that's about $2 billion that's flowing from our portfolio to Stanford's operating budget. So we have kind of two primary goals for the Stanford Endowment. One is we want to be very impactful for the current generations of students and scholars that are here right now at Stanford. But we want to be equally as impactful for all future generations of students and scholars. So we need to earn back what we spend and enough additional to offset the impact of inflation.
2: Now, recently in the investment world, there's been an obsession with the idea that software companies are overvalued because artificial intelligence will replace a lot of those software companies. What is your view on that?
1: Our existing software companies that will be beneficiaries of AI and will use it to their advantage. But I think there will be some disintermediation of some types of software businesses. I think that's already happening. It is the source of the most interesting investment opportunities that we're seeing right now, or certainly the most important investment opportunities that we're seeing right now. And it's also the source of something that could create a lot of instability in our portfolio and be quite, could damage existing investments. So we don't know exactly how AI will impact the parts of the global economy that we're invested in, but it will impact most of them in a profound way at some point.
2: Well, speaking of the global economy, as we talk, there's a pause in the war in Iran. But as a result of the war, energy prices are up and inflation is up. Do you worry about something called a recession happening?
1: I worry about a lot of potential states of the world that will be difficult for the Stanford Endowment. But I try to remember that, what's the great Yogi Berra quote, making predictions predictions is difficult, especially about the future.
2: Right.
1: So I try to remember to have a sense of humility about my personal ability to predict, recessions and things like that. I think it's a good thing to worry about, and I think there's a chance that we will have another recession, but it's not a certainty.
2: Now, do you worry about the fact that the U.S. economy has, or the U.S. government has, an enormous amount of debt, big deficits?
1: I would draw a distinction between understanding the macro environment and understanding the various states of the world that, and putting some rough probability to the fact that they might actually come to fruition in the future and having a view about something. We try not to make predictions that we know what's going to happen in the macroeconomic world 12 months or 24 months from now. But understanding what could evolve and how it will impact our portfolio and the opportunity set and what we might do in response is really, really important.
2: Now, Stanford is at the epicenter of the venture capital world, and you could say the high tech world, and it's benefited from that in many, many ways. But does that make it easy for you?
1: It's not that easy. I think we do have an advantage. Stanford is sort of one of the parents of Silicon Valley, and we're deeply embedded in the ecosystem. It's an advantage for us at Stanford Management Company, but it's not so easy as just saying, here's, to go to Sequoia or Benchmark and say, would you take $300 million of our endowment? They're very capacity constrained. So, at $50 billion, we're running up against some diseconomies of scale in certain parts of the portfolio. The clearest one is early stage venture capital, which just doesn't scale. And so if you look at the Sequoia early stage U.S. venture fund or Benchmark's, fund, they basically haven't grown in size for a couple decades. And, the Stanford Endowment a couple decades ago was $5 billion. Now we're 50. So our ability to get enough exposure to really high quality early stage venture capitals is limited, even though we're Stanford.
2: What is the biggest pressure that you face? Is it getting the rates of return that are a couple points over your peers' rates of return?
1: Yeah, I mean, I think that's always nice to do, better than the average endowment does over long periods. That's one measure of success. It's how do you take a $50 billion portfolio and be competitive with groups that are, managing less money than you, because it gets harder as you get bigger. But also the world is evolving very, very fast and in very unusual ways right now with AI and to some extent, this incredible interconnected world is beginning to, I don't want to overstate it, but it's beginning to fragment a little bit and balkanized a little bit. That's changing the way that businesses work. It's changing the way investors need to think. There's a big challenge right now in how you update your mental model for the investment opportunity set. Stepping onto the stage of a major opera house in front of 3,000 or 4,000 people to do a hard ballet is probably the most acute pressure

0: Now, the father of endowment investing is often said to be David Swensen, who more or less pioneered the so-called endowment model when he was running the endowment at Yale, and you worked for him for a number of years. What is it that David Swensen did that changed the face of endowment investing for universities?
1: He really thought from first principles about what the endowment's goals are, and then he designed an investment strategy to succeed, deliver those goals. And he was the first one to apply sort of first principles thinking to an understanding of the investment world, how you motivate people, how you align incentives, how you look for opportunities that others are not aware of or haven't found yet. The first one to put it all together in a comprehensive way.
0: Let's talk about your beginning and how you came here. So where were you born?
1: I was born in Philadelphia. Never actually lived in Philadelphia, but it was the nearest hospital to southern New Jersey, where I partly grew up.
0: What did your parents do?
1: My dad was ROTC at Notre Dame and then served in the Air Force and then worked at RCA and Computer Sciences Corporation, then the Office of Management and Budget and Housing and Urban Development, and then he went back to the private sector. My mother had a similar path.
0: And do you have siblings?
1: I have three older brothers, 4 boys in 5 years.
0: So where did you go to high school?
1: Herndon High School, a public high school in Herndon, Virginia, which is a suburb of Washington, D.C.
0: And were you an athlete? Were you a scholar? What was your expertise?
1: I started dancing when I was 13. So every day after high school, I would drive into Washington, D.C., and I would study ballet for 3 or 4 hours. In my high school years, it was mostly about school and classical ballet.
0: So you said to your parents, I want to be a ballet dancer. And then you said, I don't want to go to college. I want to be a ballet dancer professionally. What did they say?
1: They were supportive. So I graduated high school at 16. It took my 17th year to sort of dance very intensively, kind of in a pre-professional way. That went well. I was offered a professional job right before I turned 18. My parents and I said, well, let's try it. Give it a year. And if you're enjoying it, if you're growing, if you find it challenging, dance, you know, keep dancing as long as you want to. And the minute you stop finding that to be true, go back to college.
0: So you get to the age of 30, 31, and you say, okay, I'm not going to be Baryshnikov. So did you say, I'm going to go to college now?
1: I was still dancing at a pretty high level at 32, but I was a principal dancer. That's a leading dancer in the company. But I knew that I was past my physical peak in any case. So that was sort of a natural inflection point to decide, do I want to think about a post-performance career that's still in the arts? Maybe running a company or doing something like that, or do I now want to go back to school and see what else interests me? And
0: right,
1: I chose
0: the latter. You applied to college at the ripe old age of 31 or so.
1: I was 32 when 32. I matriculated. Yeah.
0: All right. So with the applicants, did people call you up and say, "This is you made a typo. You're not 32. You're 18 or something." What did they say?
1: They didn't. I put a videotape of my dancing in the application, and I applied as a regular freshman. It was just through the ordinary admissions program, and they gave me a shot.
0: All right. So you graduate summa cum laude from Yale, and would you decide you're going to go in the financial world, or what did you decide you wanted to do?
1: All 3 of our kids were born while I was an undergrad, and we didn't have a lot of extra money, so I had a couple part-time jobs. One of them was as an intern in the Yale Investments office, which I didn't know anything about when I applied, and I didn't know what the endowment was for. I didn't understand much about finance or investment management yet. It was my sophomore year at Yale, but they accepted me as an intern, and it turned out to be a fantastic place to learn. And David Swensen, who was running the Yale Endowment at the time, was just a fabulous teacher. And so I stayed as an intern through my whole undergraduate time at Yale. And then I was graduating and I had an opportunity to go to Harvard to get an MBA. And David Swensen said to me, you're too old to get an MBA. I can't afford it. He was definitely right about that one. And if you stay and work here full time, I think I can give you a lot of opportunities to learn and grow as an investor.
0: And then after 4 or 5 years, you decided I want to go on my own. And where did you go next?
1: I went to London to run a private investment firm called Alta Advisors that looks like effectively like a large endowment or foundation, and it has the same investment kind of goals and orientation.
0: All right. So you did that for a number of years, and then Stanford came calling?
1: So I did that for about 11 years. Stanford was running a global search for the next CEO of Stanford Management Company, which is really a fancy way of saying Stanford's chief investment officer. That's really what my role is. I'm the chief investment officer of Stanford. It wasn't broadly known what I had done in London, but it was known among the subset of the investment community that knew a lot about endowments.
0: So what's more terrifying, when you are about to do an opening at, say, the Kennedy Center or the Metropolitan Opera or somewhere else at Lincoln Center, and you're the featured dancer? Or is it more terrifying to go to your board of trustees and say, well, the returns weren't as good as they used to be?
1: Stepping onto the stage of a major opera house in front of 3,000 or 4,000 people to do a hard ballet is probably the most acute pressure I've ever felt in my life. But the consequences of doing a, you know, of doing a bad show are reasonably limited to you and the poor people in the audience that had to watch you that night. If you do something poor in your job managing the Stanford Endowment, the consequences are a lot bigger, and they last for many generations of students and scholars at Stanford. So I think they're both nerve-wracking in different ways.
0: On your career, if you could do it all over again, would you do anything different?
1: I'm pretty happy with how things evolved. There are individual decisions I've made as an investor that, of course, I would like to have a mulligan on. But I kind of lived my professional life very bottom up. You know, I danced for 16 years because I loved it. I found it enormously rewarding. I went

up, and I don't regret those decisions. There are more important things in the world than money. There's nothing wrong with it, but I mean, it's not the only goal in life. To be able to support what Stanford can do in the world, the students and the faculty, the research at Stanford, it's very, very rewarding.

0: Tuesdays only on Bloomberg.
1: So how do you manage your own personal portfolio? I mean, you want to avoid conflicts, yeah. But you also want to make some money for yourself, I guess. How do you invest your own money?
2: Keep it simple, keep it low cost, be disciplined about rebalancing your personal portfolio and market movements, take it away from the right mix, which is what we do at Stanford. But I don't ever advise people to go heavily into things that require a lot of specialization to understand. You know, I've got an entire team at Stanford Management Company helping me understand venture capital or leverage buyout or certain parts of the hedge fund world.
1: To what do you attribute your success as an investor?
2: I think intellectual curiosity is really a really key thing. Always learning, always wanting to learn, and always being open to learning, even when when it's difficult to do that. I think I'm a naturally quite disciplined person, and I think that discipline lines up well with the type of investment that we do at Stanford.
1: I assume you get lots of people want to work here. How does one get a job at Stanford Management?
2: So we've actually, for the last 11 years now, we've been hiring right out of Stanford undergrad and building, sort of growing our own talent. So we've now got sort of 10 cohorts of people in the office that we've hired right as they've graduated from Stanford. That's really the model that we've followed primarily.
1: How long do people actually stay?
2: We've had pretty good retention. First of all, the work is phenomenal. It's so interesting. You get to work with the best investors in every asset class in real time around the world. That's a fantastic opportunity for anybody that wants to be an investor. They tend to be more motivated by the mission and the academic mission, supporting the academic mission of Stanford, than sort of their own personal net worth.
1: So if somebody is looking for a career, why should they want to have a career in endowment management? Because if you're really good at this, you can go have your own hedge fund or private equity fund and make a little bit more money probably than you can get paid doing this.
2: Because there are more important things in the world than money. It's great to have enough money to live and support your family. That's important and a understandable aspiration. But, you know, just giant amounts of wealth after that point, I think, are there's nothing wrong with it. But I mean, it's not the only goal in life. And to work at a place like Stanford and to be able to support what Stanford can do in the world, the students and the faculty, the research at Stanford, it's very, very rewarding.
1: What are the qualities that you see in the best investors?
2: They work hard. They're intellectually curious. As humans, we have a bunch of cognitive biases. So one of the ways that, as an investor, that you can combat that is to keep an open mind and always start from first principles and build your investment thesis from the bottom up using a lot of data, a lot of rigor, understanding that what you can analyze and understanding what you can't analyze. They also have patience. They're disciplined. They have energy.
1: So as young people think about investing for their futures and for their professional lives, what do you think they are doing right or doing wrong? And what do you think young people should do more in terms of learning about how to invest?
2: I'm really impressed with the young people today. I think they're, in many ways, much more accomplished and mature than I was at their age. So I see a very positive trend in young people. A lot of the investment world seems, to me anyway, to be very short-term. That's not the type of investment that we do at Stanford. We're very fundamental.

0: model. We're very long-term. I mean, we typically have anywhere from a 3 to 12-year investment horizon when we make an investment. So that I do worry a little bit that so much of the investment world is so what's going to happen next week, you know, a few seconds from now, a week from now, a month from now. And it's not strongly tied to fundamentals, the fundamentals of the investment itself. It's more just price movement and technical factors. I would like to see young investors understand fundamental investment and care about it a little bit more.
1: What would be the best advice for a young person who wants to have a successful career in money management?
0: Be curious, be open, work really, really hard, and try to find great people to learn from. It's, you know, don't care about building your resume, you know, in some conventional way where you're going to go get experience at a brand name. Find the people that you respect, that you enjoy, and that you can learn from. And that's the most important thing.

0: Geneva, Switzerland, and this is Bloomberg.
1: Higher up you are, some people start to forget who they are. Because once you get into a position of power, people are always going to tell you, you're doing well, aren't you fantastic? You have to have truth tellers around you, and you have to be willing to listen. And so I think as leaders, it's our job to understand, when is it time to go? When do we need another leader in this role?
2: Last year, I spoke to Melinda French Gates, who has faced a lot of change in her life. And it's not just in her personal life. Her charitable work is also dedicated to change. French Gates began her career in tech, often the only woman in the room. She joined Microsoft as one of the few female managers in the company. She rises quickly, meets Bill Gates, they marry, and she becomes one of the wealthiest and most influential women in the world. And then she walks away. In her new book, The Next Day, she reflects on making that choice to change everything. I'm Francine Lacqua, and this is Leaders, the series that explores what drives the world's most influential people. Melinda French Gates, thank you so much for joining us. Now, you wrote a book, Next Day, which is inspiring. Why? And why did you call it The Next Day?
1: Well, I turned 60 last year, and so the book came out right around the time of my 60th birthday. And in writing it, as I approached that birthday, I realized I had been through a lot of transitions in life by then. And I thought, you know, I've got something I'd like to say about this, because we learn a lot through transitions. If we pause and if we give ourselves time to learn, we can actually grow tremendously during those transitions, whether they're easy or whether they're hard.
2: But the next day is almost harder, which is what you explain, because you make a decision to do something. It's either leave a job, leave someone, reinvent yourself. But then it's after you do that, that you have to look in the mirror, and that's it. That's the next day.
1: Yeah. Like, and say, okay, now what? I even tell college graduates, university graduates these days, okay, you think the transition is when you go through graduation? No, it's when you wake up the next day and you're saying, am I really on the way to where I want to go? Right?
2: When do you have to think about that, the transition? When you make the decision to leave something?
1: I think when you make the decision, but I think sometimes it's so hard to get through the transition that's to come. Let's say you're leaving a job, or in my case, I was leaving a marriage, or even, okay, I was pregnant and having my first child. It wasn't until after she was born that the next day I could say, oh my gosh, this is what I'm into. So I don't think it's till you kind of get to the next day that you can really, at least for me, start to process the transition and where you are.
2: And this is really the heart of what leadership is also like.
1: Mm-hmm.
2: So what does leadership mean to you?
1: Leadership means, you know, are you getting the people that are following you on the path that you think is right? Are we on the same page about where we're trying to go with either their business or life or society?
2: What's the right way actually to be a leader?
1: Well, I don't think there's one right way to be a leader. Let me make that clear. I think there are many ways to be a good leader. But I will tell you, for me, it means living my values and having integrity everywhere I go, so that what I'm saying is also then how I'm living my life. And I think if we can show up as a values-based leader, it's easier for people to follow us over the long term. I think sometimes we have leaders in business, I've seen many of them, or in society, where they want you to charge the hill. And then as soon as you're done charging that hill, it's charge the next hill. And then by the time you get to the third hill or the third mountain, and you're pushing that rock up the hill, it feels like, no, wait a minute, can I do this again? Do I want to do this again? So to me, leadership is, if you can be very values-based going in, I think you can get people to follow you for a long period of time, I hope.
2: It feels like it's hard at the moment because of things, you know, changing so quickly because of disruption. When did you decide that that was going to be what you stood for?
1: So I worked at Microsoft for 9 years. I came right out of computer science and business school, and I started working at the company. There weren't very many women at the time, and it was a rough and tumble world. And I think tech is still pretty tough. And it was the Boys Debate Society. And I thought, okay, I can rise up, I can play this game, and I did play the game, and I did quite well. I was moving up the ranks in the company. But then about 2 years in, so I would have been about 25 at the time, I realized I didn't like myself I didn't like how I was treating people outside of work because I was treating them the same way I was treating people inside of work, which is the game we had to play. And I thought, no, this isn't right for me. And so I actually thought I would leave. But instead, I thought, okay, before I leave, I will try on inside this company being who I truly am. And to my surprise, I thought I was fall flat on my face. To my surprise, I actually rose in the company and people came to work under me in my division who wanted to have that type of leadership. And I thought, oh, this can work. There's no reason for me to be somebody else, be myself.
2: And you have said that you don't mind conflict.
1: I don't. I don't mind conflict.
2: That's almost a superpower.
1: Yes.
2: If you use it for the right things.
1: That's right. And I also believe that in conflict, you can also still be yourself. I say to people, being clear is kind because I'm giving them feedback so they can actually grow and become better, right? So I don't actually mind conflict, but I also think it's the way you do it. It's the tone you take. It's the precedence you set. I learned to do it in a way for me that maintained my integrity and hopefully, even though the feedback might be hard, kind to the other person.
2: So how? Do you have to be gracious?
1: Gracious, thoughtful before you go into it. One of my mantras that I started to live by, and I told directly my employees then and now, if I'm unhappy with work you have done, you will hear from me within 48 hours. I'm not going to tell you right away because I need time to think it through. If I'm angry about something, to calm down, that's on me. But I also am telling you, you're not going to get to your performance review and have a surprise. So if they pass the 48-hour mark, they can be confident that the job they did was a good job.
2: When I was speaking to Melinda French Gates, we kept circling back to one idea, how much being a woman shaped her leadership journey. She talked about little moments from childhood that defined her voice and the very real internal biases she's had to confront, not just in boardrooms, but around her own kitchen table. Listening to her, it struck me that for her story, it seemed there was no separating the two. You have three children.
1: I do.
2: Two daughters, one son.
1: Yes.
2: Did you raise them differently?
1: I tried not to. So I have a daughter, a son, and a daughter. And I had to look at my own bias. I say that because I tried really hard to raise them the same. But I'll give you an example of where I had to look at my own bias. After dinner, I had a rule in the house that nobody leaves the kitchen till mom leaves the kitchen, which meant I wasn't doing the last minute duties. We were all doing dishes together and cleaning up and putting the food away. But I realized that the tasks I was asking my son to do were different than the tasks I was asking my daughters to do. And I had to look at that and say, why do I think he should be the one to put out the garbage? The girls could put out the garbage. Why do I think they should be the ones to put the dishes in the dishwasher? He can do that. So I had to look at all those roles and say, let them decide who's going to do what, right? I say that because I think we all have bias inside of us. When I was at the foundation and I would sit at the head of the table with, you know, a co-chair sitting next to me, my former husband, you know, we would have a group of men and women, often about 24 or 30 sitting around the table. And I had to even look at myself and say, am I helping make sure that both the men and the women speak equally? If I see a man talk on top of a woman, I can say, just a minute, she was about to make a point. Or, oh, she made a point. You don't need to repeat it, right? Or if a woman did it to another woman, I needed to say, hey, not okay, right?
2: Were you always like this?
1: No. Oh my gosh, no. These are all lessons of a lifetime, right?
2: But growing up, you had a great dad,
1: I did.
2: That tried to also show you women in the space world that was quite difficult because there weren't that many because he worked for the Apollo missions.
1: That's right. He was an aerospace engineer, and both of my parents believed that all four of their children should be educated all the way through university and educated equally. And my father knew to go the extra mile, which is amazing with his two daughters. I'm the second of two daughters. He pointed out to us that as an aerospace engineer, you know, we'd go watch those Apollo missions. We'd watch the rocket leave the launch pad. But he always said to us, look, My teams are better when I have female leaders on them, when I can find female mathematicians and pull them on the team.
2: What did you learn from your parents on leadership that then you brought to Microsoft and then the foundation?
1: I learned from my parents that you should use your voice. So we grew up Catholic, but even when my parents had things they didn't believe that the Catholic Church was saying to the congregation, my parents were okay pushing back and even would write a petition to the priests in our parish saying, we don't believe in that. And so I learned that one person's voice gathering with others, they got 300 signatures, could push back on an institution. So I had those leadership skills, honestly, even going, which was amazing for me, even going into computer science in college, because even in college, there were very few women, and I started realizing I could lead teams of young men to program and get projects done.
2: The corporate world seems to have changed, at least in most industries. Mm. Do you think your leadership would have been different if you had started working a decade or two decades afterwards?
1: Well, tell me how you think the corporate leadership has changed in the last two decades. Are you saying it's changed for the positive or the negative?
2: I think so, changed for the positive. Mm. There's been a consciousness about putting more women in leadership roles, mm-hmm. and that means more emotional intelligence mm-hmm. than maybe in the early 2000s.
1: Yes, I agree with that.
2: I don't know whether we're regressing now.
1: Yes, that's why I'm asking you the question. You know, I can't play exactly the script of if had I started a decade later or two decades later, but I think it would have been easier on me. And I question myself. I had a lot of doubt. I think women in general tend to carry a little bit more doubt because of what society has told us for so long. I see it less, for instance, now in my 23-year-old daughter than I do even a little bit in my older daughter. But what I do know is that I want for the next four generations that come behind me, I want fewer barriers for women. I want the workforce to be easier for them. I want them to know that they can find allies in the workforce. I want them to know that they have the same opportunities men do when they come out of university and there are natural networks to step into. I think some of the barriers have come down, but I don't think all of them have come down. And I think it's our job as female leaders and other male leaders to make sure we continue to lower those barriers.
2: How do you think about the men?
1: I think of them as allies. They need to be allies in this, right? I know so many men that say, gosh, I educated my son and my daughter equally. They get out in the workforce and now I see it. Now I see what my daughter is up against, my adult daughter versus my son. And so I think it takes, because many corporations are run by men, it takes them to say, we're going to create a different culture here. We are going to make sure that not just the males, but the females in our company lead.
2: When you speak to chief executives, world leaders, mm. I know we think a lot about people just staying too long. Staying too long in either positions of power or in places where, you know, they should have moved on. Mm-hmm. How do you think about that?
1: I think sometimes people stay too long because their ego's attached to the job or because they're too afraid to make the transition. And they may not even realize they are afraid, but it does take courage to make a transition. And so I try to say to them, look, there's something beautiful on the other side, but when you make the transition, you're also making way, making room for what might come next for both you and whomever's to come behind you, right? And so I think as leaders, it's our job to understand, when is it time to go? When do we need another leader in this role?
2: How would you advise they, you know, is it up to the people that surround them 100%. To say like, look, hold on, think about what you're doing, or is there something that they need to think about from day one?
1: I think it's both. I think they need to lay out for day one, what are they trying to accomplish? What happens if they don't get there? What is their exit ramp for themselves? You know, do they have a time limit? Like if I get X done by year five, but if I don't, will I leave? So having a plan going in, and then they have to surround themselves with people who are truth tellers and who they will truly listen to, right? Because once you get into a position of power, people are always going to tell you, you're doing well, you're doing great at this, aren't you fantastic? You have to have truth tellers around you, and you have to be willing to listen.
3: I feel like that's the hardest thing. It's making sure that you're not in an ivory tower where people say you're wonderful and actually you're doing things that are wrong.
1: Absolutely. I worry about that for myself. I worried about that at the foundation, like who's not telling me the truth. And I knew there were a lot of people who weren't, but you know what? I could find the two or three that would tell me the truth about my leadership or something they didn't think was right about the organization. And so I had to make that safe for them. I also, outside of that, I'm very close to my family. And so my two younger brothers, my older sister, they will tell me the truth. And they never, ever let me think that I'm all that, you know, especially my brother.

0: I couldn't sit down with Melinda French Gates without asking about the challenge of navigating her identity when it's easy for people to define her by her billionaire status and famous ex-husband. But she was quick to acknowledge her privilege and explain that privilege isn't the thing that makes you special. Being special is something you have to work for. You faced criticism because you're a billionaire.
1: Yes.
0: How do you push back in saying, actually, I have values and I care about everyone despite my great wealth?
1: Well, I think first I make sure I acknowledge I have privilege. There is no doubt I have privilege. But I'm a human being. And part of me even writing this book was for people, hopefully, who choose to pick it up and read it or listen to this podcast, feel like, oh, I understand a little bit better where she's coming from. She came from a middle class family. She's trying to live those values out in the world. So yes, she may be surrounded in great wealth, but maybe she's not like some of the other big billionaires I see in the news, because we're not all the same. Just like not all people who make $100,000 salary are all the same, not even close.
0: And you chose actually from a quite early age on how to use your wealth, but also how to educate your children.
1: Absolutely. I had this phrase in the house, just because I can or just because we can doesn't mean we should. And so I had for my kids, each of them had an allowance. It went up as they got older to help them manage money. But there were many things they wanted to buy. My oldest daughter in particular, I remember there was a purse she saw in a store window she had to have when we went by. She said, but you can buy it for me. Of course I could buy it for her. But I said, but if I did, what would that be saying to the other girls in your middle school? Wouldn't it separate you?
0: But was that also a reaction to people that you saw use money in a, you know, wasteful way?
1: It wasn't because I saw people wasting money. It's because I went through universities with some other peers who had come from great wealth. They threw their privilege around as if they were special just because they came from wealth. And what I knew was they weren't that special, right? And so I didn't want my three children to grow up thinking they were special because they had a father with a certain name or we had wealth. They would become special if they lived out who they were and they figured out who they were and what values they had and what career they wanted to have. My oldest daughter, for instance, is in her medical residency program. I think she's going to become a pediatrician. I think she will be an incredibly special doctor because of her academic work, but because of how she cares for her patients in that clinic. That is what will make her special.
0: Melinda, do you worry, I mean, when you were going through the divorce, did you worry about the children or did you worry that it was the right decision?
1: I worried about both, for sure. But I really worried about, is this the right decision? And once I knew it was the right decision for me, I knew I just had to do it. I couldn't stay. If I couldn't live my values out in my home and in my marriage, how could I role model for my children or live my values out in society?
0: Was it ever difficult to be the wife of? Did you have to work doubly hard to be Melinda French Gates?
1: Of course it was hard. Yes, of course. I mean, first of all, I didn't even take on the last name at first when I first got married. Just the thought of having this big name that was quite well known, that was odd to me. But then as I talk about in the book too, as we went on to do our foundation work and we had the foundation with both our names on it on purpose because I believed in equality. But you know, even as I would go in to meet with prime ministers, I remember a particular meeting here with one of the prime ministers who will go unnamed. It was a he in the UK. You know, the two of us walked into the room and the first person that prime minister addressed after he'd met both of us was Bill with his question. But I had to learn to speak up early and often in the conversation for them to realize, oh, she really knows what she's talking about too when she comes in to speak to me about these global foundation issues.
0: Is that leaning in?
1: That's Sheryl Sandberg's words. I guess I call it, I tell my kids, it's leaning forward in a conversation. So I learned that just as I was feeling a little bit diminished in the conversation, or maybe even the person wanted me to feel diminished, right? I learned as soon as I had that feeling, instead of leaning back, I said to my kids, I learned to lean forward into that space. And I call it leaning forward into that uncomfortable space. And then you use your voice or you say what's right for you.
0: Are you a trusting person?
1: Absolutely. I sometimes over trust people, but I definitely trust people. And I'd rather walk through life trusting people than not trusting people.
0: Because
1: you can be yourself, you can be more open, you can be more real. I've known a few people in life who just were more closed, and especially if you're in a position of privilege, if you don't trust people and don't know who you can turn to, boy, can you become very insular and your world becomes very small.
0: But it's also quite rare to find a leader that can take criticism.
1: Very.
0: Right? And I don't know whether we're going in possibly the wrong direction because of, you know, technology, because your ideas are more siloed, actually. You kind of go down the path of that being reinforced instead of open dialogue.
1: I am quite concerned about that as well. I think with the advent of social media, while maybe we thought it was going to do certain positive things, I think the downstream consequences have been far worse than we imagined. So having these echo chambers or these polarized worlds where we don't walk in spaces where we have open dialogue and you just hear what you want to hear, or you hear just super negative things. We have to do better than that.
0: Is that what you worry about the most? Actually, divisions within countries, within the U.S., and then at a global level?
1: Yes. I believe we are far better off when we see the humanity in one another. I don't care if you live in Malawi or Britain or the United States or India. We are more alike as human beings than we are different. And yet I think social media and the polarization that has happened has made us feel more different. But I think we're better off moving society forward when we are more centered and when we can hear one another's points of view. And I'm telling you, when we're shouting at one another and throwing invectives around, we're not hearing one another.
0: How do we get back to that space where actually you can have a disagreement, but a polite disagreement?
1: I think it starts in community. It starts at the grassroots levels. We have to have places where people feel they can have an open dialogue, smaller town halls, smaller group meetings. And once you start to build that trust, then I think you can start to maybe accept somebody has a different point of view than you do.
0: Melinda, thank you so much. I have three rapid-fire questions for you.
1: Great.
0: Is that exciting?
1: Oh, yeah.
0: So here they are.
1: Okay.
0: What do people not know about you?
1: Oh, probably that I have an absolute addiction to chocolate. It's very hard for me to go for a day without chocolate.
0: I love that. What's the signature way you motivate people?
1: I try to be positive. And I try to bring out a positive attribute that they have inside of them and hold that up for them so they can see it too.
0: What's the craziest interview question you've ever been asked?
1: People used to, when I was married, ask me questions about Bill. And I'm like, I'm not going to answer that. Let him answer that.
0: Melinda French-Gates, thank you so much for joining us.
1: Thanks for having me, Francine.

0: more than what you need to know, it's what you need to think about.
1: Think that if something is worth forgetting, it needs to be forgotten. What you remember then becomes important. Don't write anything down. Leave it. Because what you're waiting for is not an idea. It's a melody. It's a rhythm. It's a sound. Whatever it is, you've been waiting for it.
2: Colm Tobin, celebrated Irish novelist, returning in his new book to a place he discovered as a young man. Tell me, Colm, about what Spain meant to you when you arrived there aged about 20.
1: So many of the things that were happening were so close to things that had happened in Ireland in the years leading up to independence. I'm talking about the feelings of love for your country, that your country has been victimized. There were so many things that fascinated me because they echoed Ireland.
2: From Bloomberg Weekend, this is the Michelle Hussein Show. I think the first Colm Tobin book I ever read was the incredibly successful Brooklyn, later made into a film with Saoirse Ronan in the leading role. But in the years since, I have appreciated this writer of fiction and nonfiction more and more. I am far from the only one. He has been shortlisted for the Booker Prize 3 times. He's able to write from within the head of a female as well as a male protagonist, and able to capture attention through dialogue and also convey silence. With a new novel called The Bridge coming out, there was a chance to speak to him. And when I read an advanced copy and compared it to what I knew of his life, I realised Colm Tobin has used that book to return to a place that is meaningful to him, the north of Spain. He himself is from a small town south of Dublin, though he lives these days mostly between Los Angeles and New York, where he teaches at Columbia. As ever, there are written notes to accompany this episode, my notes, and you'll find them at Bloomberg.com/Michelle. That's where Bloomberg subscribers get a deeper sense of what we discuss, the history and politics, for example, behind the places in Colm's writing. And with that, we can dive in precisely where the conversation begins. I'd love to begin with The Bridge, because there is so much that I want to explore with you about the world that you've created in that book. I wonder, first of all, how you would describe it, the plot and the setting. Introduce us, if you like, to The Bridge.
1: There's a part of the Catalan Pyrenees called the Pallars, and there's a part of the Pallars called Pallars Sobirà. And that area was for all the centuries, cut off from the rest of the world because there was no bridge. It was a footbridge merely across the river. And you can imagine if you're a smuggler, because Andorra is not very far away. And for really, you know, all the time, all the cigarettes, all the brandy, all the rum, everything you need comes down by smugglers from Andorra. And of course, if you're a smuggler, the idea of a new bridge, is the new bridge going to be good or bad for us? Is it going to mean easier access to the other side? Or is it going to mean it'll be easier for us to be caught? So that's really how the story begins. There's a man and his son, and they're watching out. And you realize that they really don't know what they're doing.
2: Yeah.
1: That they're just not smart. They're not cunning. They're not strategic. And of course, they will be caught. They will be the first to be caught on the new bridge. And my job is to try and make you see the world through the eyes of the son, Miguel, to sort of immerse you in the way he notices things and feels things. He's obviously extremely sensitive. He's gay. This is 1950-something. This is a rural part of Spain. And you wonder, how is he going to manage? And then you wonder, when they get imprisoned for being smugglers, how they're going to manage a prison sentence.
2: So I'm fascinated that you're telling me it's set in the 1950s, because as I read, I was trying to figure that out. Because even though it's a young man seeing a time of change around him, there's not only the bridge being built, but there's roads being built. But I almost felt it could be any time from the 50s, even possibly through to the 70s. So I thought there's this weird combination of time changing, and yet at least I was a bit unsure about which decade exactly this was set. But it's a part of Spain you know, right?
1: Oh, yeah. I've been going there since, I think, 1976. So I've been going there for, is that 50 years? But yeah, I've been going there for all that time. So I sort of know the landscape. I suppose one of the clues about the time is that they're smuggling styluses for record players. And that suggests a sort of time slightly later when people have more record players. And obviously they can say smuggled condoms as well. These are remote, small villages in which everything is watched and everything is known, in which they sort of protect you in some ways, but repel you in others. And so Miguel and his father have already had to leave a village for being very unpopular. And they've arrived in this new one. And in a way, the prison itself is a sort of village.
2: Yes, that has its own life. And obviously, we're not going to give the story away, but I found many elements of it really moving. Tell me, Colm, about what Spain meant to you when you arrived there, aged about 20, around the time of Franco's fall. What did it give you? What did it open up to you?
1: What happened in Spain before Franco's death is a sort of big change. The big change probably happened in 1968 and 69. So the young people, it wasn't as though there was a sudden moment in November 75 when Franco dies and everything begins to change. I think in people's minds and in families and in relationships, the change had already taken place. And now what we're getting is public manifestation. I arrived in Barcelona in September 1975. And what was absolutely fascinating was how little hope people had then that any change was going to take place in the public realm. People saw the king as a sort of puppet for Franco. They saw fascism as something that was likely to continue. But slowly underneath all this, in places of power, people were getting ready to introduce democracy very, very quickly. And this in its manifestation for me was massive demonstrations for amnesty, for freedom, for democracy, things that were already coming in any case. And then divisions began. I mean, I saw a barman in a bar I would go to in a march as a communist. I had no idea he was a communist. But the big thing that happened in Barcelona was the Catalan movement, was the revival of Catalan nationalism and its emergence in two particular forms, one being sort of socialist nationalism and the other being much more conservative nationalism. Because I'm Irish, so many of the things that were happening were so close to things that had happened in Ireland in the years leading up to independence. Obviously, it didn't include a 1916 rebellion, but I'm talking about the ingredients. I'm talking about the feelings of love for your country, that your country has been victimized by this larger country, that would emerge in singing, that would emerge in dancing, that would emerge in culture of various types, including in Barcelona, of course, football, which was very close to the Gaelic Athletic Association in Ireland, of hurling and Gaelic football, the way in which sport was common dear to be part of the cultural movement that should lead eventually to political independence. And of course, fetishizing various places in the landscape, a place called Canigó or Montseny, or even the Pyrenees, the whole Catalan Pyrenees was considered the real home, the sort of ancient home of the Catalans. And so that there were so many things that fascinated me because they echoed Ireland, but also I under,

0: I still can't help thinking what an immense contrast, though, to your life growing up in a very small town in Ireland and then being in Barcelona at this incredibly intense, febrile, still quite uncertain time, even if everyone was sure that, you know, democracy was coming.
1: Look, some of it is almost funny in retrospect where you, I really didn't know, or I didn't know much, that you were meant to enjoy food. My mother used to say, eat that now. You don't eat to enjoy it, you eat to live. And no one in Barcelona believed that. The entire pleasure taken over the table, over going with friends to eat, over restaurants, how cheap restaurants were, and how good the food was. The pleasure people took in colour, in beauty, in painting walls, in the sort of architecture of the city, both in the 14th century city and the 19th century city. There was a whole sense of soaking in vast quantities of beauty and beautiful food, beautiful looking people. The whole way life was conducted was to give pleasure to the population. In Ireland, we really had a lot of rain and drizzle, and that often gave way to mist and rain. The pubs closed early, and there's a general sense of life as a sort of punishing thing. But the other thing was, of course, that I was gay, and there were no gay bars in Barcelona then. They came very quickly, by 77, say. But because there were no gay bars, there were streets that were just entirely filled with gay men at night. That certainly wasn't true in Dublin. And there was no shame, I could tell you. And so there was a lot of excitement that has never really... I still can walk through Barcelona going, you know, with the whole sense of newness and excitement and pleasure.
0: And were you, at this point, already writing or already sure that writing was what you wanted to do?
1: No, I was not. I was a failed poet. I think there are large numbers in every country, really. But in Ireland, it's a particular thing where you realize at a certain age, I must stop because there's so many good poets around that I get caught out as being a bad one. And so I had really written very seriously as a poet from 17, 18, 19, 20. By the time I went to Barcelona, I had stopped and I had no idea how to write fiction or anything about fiction. And the only thing I wrote were letters home. And so for 3 years, I wrote nothing. And I wonder if this wasn't a good thing, that somehow or other, it left me a lot of material to use or to soak up. And that I wasn't thinking, oh, I can use this for a book when something was happening. That it all came fresh and raw and unmediated. And that isn't the case now, for example. If I were somewhere and there was some excitement going on, I'd start framing it and thinking about it and watching it. There was all free. There was no sense of this material could be anything other than personal, private, and all the more fun for that.
0: But memories do lead to books, right, later on. And I wondered if there are images from this, like there are people you remember or distinct places even, because I think at one point you lived in a village in the Pyrenees. You weren't always living in Barcelona.
1: Yeah, I think what really gives you impetus is loss. So after 3 years, in 1978, I went back to Ireland. I went back to Ireland partly because I was always going to be an outsider in Catalonia. I couldn't vote in elections and I always spoke with a funny accent. And I wanted to go home. But the going home then left me with this massive experience, filled with richness, filled with detail, filled, as you say, with things that are really not only to be savoured, but can never be forgotten. And my job was now, in those years, to put shape on that experience, to find a metaphor, to find some character who would go through what I went through. So it wouldn't be autobiographical as much as it would be a novel. I missed this place. I remembered this place. And what I got next then was a way of registering all of that in a story I could tell in a novel. And that was my first novel, The South.
0: And Ireland to you today, because you're in the US talking to us, you've essentially made your home in the US for decades now. How rooted are you in the Irish side of your identity today?
1: I read the Irish Times every night before I go to sleep, and I might check it once or twice during the day. I talk to friends every day on the phone in Ireland. I keep thinking I'm absolutely up to date on what's going on in Ireland, and that I'm almost like a lot of people in America. that I'm actually living in the old country. I think much more consciously than I'm actually in America. Now, this sounds true, but it is, of course, it isn't.
0: As a writer, how do you maintain the balance between being engaged in the world, which you clearly are, and, you know, creating that that sacred space for your own writing?
1: I mean, I'm just someone who can't say no. So if something interesting comes my way, if someone suggests something I should write, a libretto for an opera or a set of songs or write a big article on some subject, I'm going to do that. And I teach one semester a year. So, but actually, oddly enough, the year is 12 months. And if you could devote five of them to writing a novel, that's actually quite a lot of days. If you're writing 1,000 words a day, which you should be doing, then you should really be able to complete a novel in that period if you really concentrate. And it's nice because sometimes you think, well, this is my time for writing a novel. If I don't use this, I'll be back at Columbia teaching and I won't have the novel written. I feel this is an emergency. This is an emergency and it has to be done. If it isn't done, I'll lose it. It'll be too late next year.
0: So your day, like right now, a typical day, will you plan it, or you have a routine that means you sit down at a certain time and this is your writing time or this is your media time? Like, how, on a day-to-day basis, how do you organize it?
1: I've just written down here on my right the list of things to be done today. And I have to finish this essay I've been working on the Irish Revival. I have to write an email to a friend, quite a long one, about something serious. I have to read three or four short stories. And I have to begin writing an essay on a poem, 500 words, to try and deliver this week, plus two longer pieces. But all the time, I have a novel in my head that I am working out the details of, that in stray moments as I'm crossing the room, it could happen anytime, I could get another image for. I will start writing the novel sometime towards the end of the year. I'm not teaching next year, so certainly January and February. And I think I have the opening now. You know, it's also important not to start until you're sure you're ready to start. Don't force an opening image, that it must seem natural. It must seem like breath, the sentences in an opening of a novel. It must seem like something that the melody came easily. And in order for that to happen, you have to give the melody time, and forcing it would show and you'd end up dropping it. So I'm probably working harder on a novel than I think by letting these days go by without deliberately setting about writing. But I've got other things to do, all of which involve words.
0: You've got a pen in your hand right now as you're talking. And that made me wonder. So that opening to the next novel, is it just in your head or have you written down a paragraph or two?
1: I don't take notes. I think that if something is worth forgetting, it needs to be forgotten. What you remember then becomes important. Don't write anything down. Leave it. Because what you're waiting for is not an idea. It's a melody. It's a rhythm. It's a sound. Even if the first sentence of the novel seems rhythmically not very interesting, it has a rhythm. And whatever it is, you've been waiting for it. And so someday, when the winter comes, I will write it down.
0: I love that. But your work ethic is also, I find it slightly shaming because what you get through in one day.
1: Oh, it's not an ethic. I just drift into things and then

0: also curious about the connection between the writing and the real life events, because I saw that there's one of the short stories in this book, The News from Dublin, which is a collection, is about an Irishman who's undocumented in the US and decides to leave the country before ICE come for him, essentially. And I wondered whether you had been thinking about that for a long time, or it was the re-election of Donald Trump that made you sit down and write that.
1: Yeah, I don't have any stories on the go, short stories at the moment, but I did have. And in 2008, I taught for a quarter at Stanford. And I was living in San Francisco. And so I was hanging around.

0: And so I did at that time write down the beginning of a story, which was about that walk up that mountain and the idea of losing it, the idea of this being like the Moor's last sigh, you know, that this last view of this beauty. I wrote the opening in a notebook. It wasn't the opening I eventually used, but it wasn't a note as much as the actual sentences of a story. And I always knew that I could go back to it any time and finish it just when the notion took me. And then Donald Trump got elected the second time. And I realized that second time, it was clear to anybody, that it was much more ominous and it was uglier. And the business of using ICE and the fact that ICE would detain you rather than deport you. And I thought about, I knew a lot of people who came to over to America in the 80s and 90s, and indeed later, just on a tourist visa, just ventured in, found work and got on with their lives. You were paying taxes, they had families. But I guess all of these people are watching this very closely. While the main impulse seems to be to deal with people who are Latino, it wouldn't be impossible for someone Irish to be also detained. And so I sat down. The important thing for me was that I would try and set this in real time. I'd never done this before. So the big walk up the hill happens on the Saturday before Trump's inauguration. My hero, such as he is leaving the country on the Monday, on the day of the inauguration. He will be out of the country before Trump speaks. So the idea would be that on that very Saturday, I set about writing the main body of the story, getting up really early, like getting up at 6, and working solidly all day as though that day was a week, and simply, you know, blocking it into, you know, I will do 1,000 words now, then there'll be breakfast, then I'll do 1,000 words, there'll be lunch, then there'll be 1,000, you know. So that I did really write more than half, a good lot of the story. On the day the story takes place, which is the Saturday before Trump's second inauguration. And so I had a sense of now, urgent. It was just something I did, but it was a nice feeling of trying to get the character out of America before Trump speaks.
1: Have you considered leaving America, going back to Ireland, or do you feel this is now your permanent home?
0: My partner's here and we're sort of settled. I come and go a lot just for work. There are various other things I have to do. So I think everyone who could has thought about leaving. At what point would you leave? What would they have to do in America for you to feel this is it? I'm out of here now. And we keep hoping, you know, keep hoping for the midterms, keep hoping for the next election, keep hoping. And but if you look at history, that's what people did in other places at other times as well. So yeah, it's something I suppose we will all have to do if things get much worse.
1: So you have, I mean, you have entertained the idea.
0: Yeah. But it would be a pity, wouldn't it?
1: You know, I read something that you said last year, I think, about AI and how you think that AI is going to be the end of us all. I'm quoting now. It's very clear that this idea of sensibility, which we go on about a lot, no machine could ever replace my sensibility. That's all rubbish. You can actually manufacture that. And I'm going to say to you that the sensibility and the sensitivity in a book like The Bridge, your latest book, I don't think that can be manufactured. So I hope I'm right and you're wrong on that.
0: You see, I have to explain the context there, which is that there's an enormous difference for me, I think for everybody, in what I say and what I write. I would never have written that.
1: Oh, this was an interview, a dastardly interview.
0: I said it on the phone. I would never have written that. I would have considered every phrase of that. I would have said the opposite before saying that. But I was on the phone. It just occurred to me to say, look, it's over. It's all over. And I got pleasure out of saying it. But if it had been given back to me in words, I would have given it back as thousands of words with some effort to consider, you know, to make consideration. But I've written a series of songs for the Wexford Opera Festival, which is coming up in October. And the three of the songs are an AI guy who's fallen deeply in love with a girl. And he doesn't understand because he has the words. He's saying to her, like, what do I need to say to you to let you know how I feel? And she's saying, you're a machine. You say, look, that's not actually what I am. I am what it is I'm going to say to you. What I'm going to say to you is that there's something about you. There's something in the way you, and that I love you and I want to be with you.

0: with you, and I want you to love me. And she said, but that will never happen. Yes, he said, but I want you to know that that is how I feel. And it's in the song. He's a tenor, she's a soprano. And I don't have him boxed in a machine. I have him actually presenting himself as a human being. And I want the audience by the end of the three songs to start feeling really sorry for him.
1: Well, at least that means we can agree that AI is never going to write like Colm Tabin. Thank you so much for taking the time to speak, and I'll let you get on with your day in LA and everything
0: Thank
1: that
0: you very
1: you're
0: going
1: to pack into okay. it. Thank you, Colm.
0: Thank you.
1: Take care.
0: Okay, take care. Okay, bye.

0: How do we build a good country? By divisions and conflict, or by cooperation and understanding each other's point of view, just like you do in your own country? Why should we be the only country in the world fighting it out?
1: Hamid Karzai, who came to power in Afghanistan after 9/11, only to see the Taliban return. Are you having to consider sending your own children overseas to try and complete their education?
0: As a father, it is my responsibility to provide them the best education, especially to girls. But as a citizen of Afghanistan, it is also my responsibility to have my own country ready for educating girls. If I take my daughter out abroad, it will mean that we have given up on this right.
1: From Bloomberg Weekend, this is the Michelle Hussein Show. At exactly this moment, 25 years ago, the summer of 2001, the 9/11 attacks were still a few weeks away. The world had not yet changed as it would that day. And the person at the center of this episode probably at that point had little hope of change in his country, Afghanistan, where the Taliban group, with their hardline interpretation of Islam, had been in control for some years. But as it turned out, everything changed in Hamid Karzai's life in the weeks after 9/11. From being a little-known tribal leader, he was named as his country's interim leader and was then elected president. His nearly 13 years in office were difficult on a number of fronts. Security, corruption allegations, a deteriorating relationship with Washington, and ultimately the resurgence of the Taliban, who retook Afghanistan 5 years ago. By then, Hamid Karzai was no longer president. But unlike most of his peers, he did not leave the country at that point. He remained in Kabul, where he still lives today, in circumstances you'll hear him describe, and which I would call a form of house arrest. He does few interviews, and in fact, he wasn't at all sure about the podcast world when we reached out. But with the 9/11 anniversary approaching, it felt like an important moment to understand what he sees as he looks back, and to talk about the everyday, life in Kabul now. His family, the fact that his daughters, like all Afghan girls, are banned from going to school after the age of 12. But with the 9/11 anniversary approaching, it felt like an important moment to understand what he sees as he looks back. I'd like to begin with an image that has stayed with me for the last 5 years and which has really come back to me this summer. And it's the image of you in August 2021, those days of uncertainty as the Taliban were approaching Kabul. And you released a video where you're standing with your three little daughters and you're asking everyone to stay calm and hoping for the best. And I watched it again just now. And I want to know what you were thinking that day that you were not able to say.
0: Well, things for me that they were very unexpected. Even about an hour and a half before I did that video, over lunch, I was arguing with my colleagues and friends that things were all right, though I had been receiving calls from all around that things were collapsing. But I did not believe it and felt that there would be some form of a conclusion to the peace process, and that the state will stay, but an arrangement with the Taliban will be made for a government that includes all Afghans towards stability and peace in the country. That didn't happen.
1: What were the girls saying to you? Because in the video, you can hear the sound of the helicopters overhead.
0: The younger ones were not very aware. They knew something was going on. But the older one, of course, was aware. And she was worried and, a little scared of what would happen.
1: Did you consider going to the airport and getting on one of those planes? Because you could have done.
0: No, I did not consider that. I was approached by some friendly governments a day before that and weeks before that. that they would provide us a plane in case things like that happened, that me and my family would be taken out to those capitals. I refused. I said, no, I will not leave.
1: And have you had cause to regret that? Because 5 years on, as you said, the power sharing did not happen.
0: No.
1: Women are not working. Girls, as you know for yourself and your own family, have to learn at home because they're not able to go to school after the age of 12?
0: No. I rather am very happy I didn't do that. This is our home, this country. And you don't leave your home when things go difficult. You stay on and get it corrected. I know we don't have our girls studying. Women are not working. And there's a lot more that troubles the country. But this is our country. And we must build it back.
1: Is there actually a dialogue? Do you think you have some kind of influence with the Taliban?
0: No, I have no influence with the Taliban. But I do talk to them whenever the opportunity comes, to some of their leadership. I've been doing this from the very beginning. I've been repeatedly speaking to them and telling them of the importance of education for Afghanistan, of the importance of Afghan women, half the society, getting back to work, and that this country belongs to all the Afghan people. A lot of them, many of them, understand and appreciate and do agree with me. And this shall go on until we reach our objectives.
1: And have you reached any of your objectives so far? What is the general response when you speak?
0: The very fact that dialogue is on, the very fact that we still sit down and talk, the very fact that recognition for the correct path is there means that there is hope. Even if there isn't, we must go on and keep asking and deliver eventually.
1: I do wonder what the toll is on you personally, seeing your eldest daughter no longer able to go out to school. When I realized that had happened, I read back some of your speeches, and repeatedly you said as president how much it meant to you to see boys and girls being able to go out to school, that sight in the morning gave you so much. And now in your own family, that has had to stop for your eldest.
0: Many of the difficulties our country suffered in the past 40 years was because of the extremely difficult environment that our country found itself in, right from the Soviet invasion of Afghanistan till today. The only time that children got the opportunity to educate themselves and did it wonderfully all over the countries, boys and girls, was the 20 years of the Republic. This produced a huge number of educated men and women in Afghanistan. And like any other country, ma'am, the only way for Afghanistan to stand tall, provide for itself, and do well is through an educated population.
1: And when you say this in your dialogue with the Taliban, what is the response?
0: Those who come and meet me, those who talk to me, they are of the same opinion as I am.
1: But they don't hold sufficient power.
0: That I don't know, and I won't reflect on that. But I can tell you that they agree with me, and a great, great number of the clergy, the ulama in the country, have called for the girls' right to education and women's right to work. This is a debate that is overwhelmingly in favor of education in the Afghan society in our country. And I'm sure, ma'am, someday, sooner or later, we will get back. But we hope that this will happen soon, and it will happen through an agreement and through a cooperative environment rather than other means.
1: Are you having to consider sending your own children overseas to try and complete their education? Because if it comes back later rather than sooner, they are the generation who will have lost out.
0: As a father, it is my responsibility to provide them the best education. The best one can have, especially to girls. But as a citizen of Afghanistan, it is also my responsibility to have my own country ready for educating girls in our own environment, in our own culture, in our own historical perspective, in our own languages, plus training a first-class world citizen. If I take my daughter out abroad, it will mean that we have given up on this right. And I will never give up on this right.

0: There is another milestone I've been thinking about, and that is that it's 25 years nearly since the September 11th attacks. And it was in the aftermath of that, the US invasion, that you returned to the country and you became the interim leader and then the president. And yet by the time you were leaving office in 2014, you were talking about the United States as never really having wanted peace in Afghanistan, that they had their own agenda and goals. So as you look back on this 25-year period, what can you say about what you saw of the United States?
1: Before September 11, when we were busy inside Afghanistan and as refugees in Pakistan, and beyond that in Rome with our late king, His Majesty Zayed Shah, we were working towards the convening of an Oijarka, where through an intra-Afghan dialogue process, where Afghans would get together from all walks of life, from all over the country, and decide the country's future through dialogue and through the expression of the will of the Afghan people. It was during this time that we began to engage very closely with the United States. I did it personally as well, and also with Europeans, with Russia, with Iran, with Pakistan, with Turkey. We had a great international engagement. But September 11 brought the immediate action forward, and then the decision of the Security Council allowing the United States to come to Afghanistan together with its allies was the culmination of that effort. And when they came, initially, things flourished very, very well. The Afghan people's lives changed, the economy changed, support came, and reconstruction came, and education and health services, a lot happened. Where I ran into difficulties with the United States was over the conduct of military operations in South Afghanistan, targeting homes and villages and populations and creating prisons in our country for us, for the Afghan people.
0: But the reason they were doing that was having supported the creation of a new Afghanistan, they were seeing it threatened by the resurgence of the Taliban. And by the time you get to 2010, when your relationship with the Americans had deteriorated considerably, they were trying to emphasize in statements that it was the Taliban who were responsible for more civilian casualties than coalition forces were.
1: No.
0: You don't think that statement's true?
1: No. The country became peaceful. People returned, millions of refugees from Pakistan and Iran, and from the West, the country flourished. We could have done a lot better by focusing on peace deals and not intimidating villages and local populations, villages where most of the Taliban lived. When the Republic was established, many of the Taliban leaders settled down in their homes. They went back to their villages. NATO troops and some of our own went and raided those homes for no reason. And then there was also Pakistan, which was fomenting trouble in Afghanistan, which was doing all sorts of things to weaken and undermine the Republic. And the Americans knew that. And we would discuss all these issues. So to put it in a few short words, there are two sides to the U.S. presence in Afghanistan. One is that of assistance and support and reconstruction and betterment, without a doubt. And we are grateful for that to the American people, for the money that they sent to Afghanistan, for the millions of Afghan educated youth that we have today, not only the Americans, the Europeans and other countries and neighbors. All of that is magnificent. There's also this other side, unfortunately, a very sad side, of bombardment of our villages, of bombardment of our homes, of barging into our homes, and of raids, and of creating prisons, which I strongly, strongly disagreed with. And I was absolutely right to disagree.
0: So what does your experience lead you to conclude as you look at the last few months and the war between the US and Iran and what appears to have been a desire for regime change in Iran, which obviously hasn't happened? What do you see when you look at that situation?
1: During the Republic, especially during my time in office, Iran and the United States both remained very cooperative with Afghanistan. Iran did not make an issue of the U.S. presence in Afghanistan. They actually said, well, their presence is good for your country. And the United States did not object to our close cooperation with our neighbor, Iran. We want the two countries to live peacefully and friendly together. It's good for both of them. That has been my advice during my time in office. That is my advice today. And I wish both of them well. I want them to be wiser and to work it out rather than to fight it out.
0: Do you think the U.S. was wrong to start this war in Iran?
1: It was a terrible mistake. And I made a statement then when this war started, asking all the United States that this was not right.
0: And how do you think it is going to be resolved? How can it be resolved?
1: Well, at this stage, I would ask both Iran and the United States both to choose diplomacy and talks over fighting and attacks on each other.
0: Well, the country that's playing a role in all of that is Pakistan, with which you have a long and difficult relationship and with which the Taliban is at war, essentially, with these strikes that have been taking place across the border. Do you welcome Pakistan's role between the US and Iran?
1: Pakistan has done well. Pakistan acted very promptly and smartly, and we appreciate it. And I hope they continue to do the same, and they shouldn't give up.
0: There is an irony in the fact that you and others for so long have accused Pakistan of supporting the Taliban before they returned to power, and now those two are fighting each other.
1: Well, this proves that Pakistan can't live with any Afghan government. They couldn't live with the Republic. They can't find common ground with the Taliban. So that means there's something wrong in Pakistan's own policy towards Afghanistan. And I hope it will be corrected. I have repeatedly called on Pakistan to seek a civilized relationship with Afghanistan. Civilized meaning away from the use of extremism and radicalism, to find a more sophisticated means of seeking its objectives in Afghanistan, rather than through trying to undermine Afghanistan or weaken Afghanistan. That won't help them. That will hurt them as it is hurting them now.
0: But you know what it's like to face militancy in your own country. And last year was the worst year for militancy in Pakistan for a decade. And they accuse the Afghan Taliban of supporting the insurgency in Balochistan and supporting militants like the Pakistani Taliban. That is the picture from their perspective. And I wonder how you think this can be resolved. Is it Chinese mediation? Is it some other country trying to step in?
1: Militancy is wrong, and militancy is what Pakistan used against Afghanistan. On an effort for peace between Afghanistan and Pakistan, I think Britain is one of the countries with deep relationship historically with Pakistan and Afghanistan. And they understand the region very well. I hope they will gear up a lot of their good offices and do what they can to bring a more sensible relationship in this region, and especially to convey to Pakistan that they need to change their ways and means with regard to Afghanistan. And this is something that I've engaged with the British government often in the past year and a half, and we hope they will succeed. China, too, is welcome. It's a country that has a tremendous influence in Pakistan and is also a friend with Afghanistan. So both can join hands, or one of them may take the lead and do it.

0: Wednesday on Bloomberg.
1: I want to bring the conversation back to you and your life. We're talking in what I assume is your study or in a book-lined room. It looks like a very peaceful setting. But what is everyday life like for you? Do you have the freedom to leave your home in Kabul?
2: No, not without letting the Taliban authorities know that I'm leaving somewhere.
1: How are you coping with that? This is your city, this is your country. I know even when you were president, though, that the security situation meant that you could not move around as freely as you would have wished to. But it does sound like a form of house arrest.
2: I'm fine. I don't complain. My personal situation is really insignificant to what we need to do for Afghanistan. So it's really nothing. I mean, it doesn't even occur to me that I have these issues. No, it's the work that we need to do for the country that is the greatest of my concerns and worries.
1: So if they asked you, come be in the government, take control of a ministry or have some other role, would you say yes? No. You're shaking your head.
2: No, I will not say yes. I don't need to be in the government. I've done my time in office. I did what I could for the country. But I want to live in a country where girls can go to school, where there can be a future for this country. And that is what I want. That's what I'm working on. I'm not challenging, people in government, this or any other government. What I want is a living, vibrant society.
1: Do you ever struggle to maintain the hope? Because I'm struck by how you continue to look forward despite the experience of the last 5 years. Or is it simply that there is no alternative?
2: No, I am very hopeful. Afghanistan will be a country where we will be prospering very, very well. We'll be educated. We'll be a great country where we are a country of massive history and culture and roots. And we will do well. I have no doubt.
1: Mr. Karzai, thank you so much for talking to us.
2: Good talking to you. Wonderful conversation.

0: everything here is dried. We are suffering a lot because there's no plants, no food, and everything has just dried. This is a banana. It's drying, it's about to fall down. You see, it's very weak because the roots have already rotten. You can see a lot of water. I can't harvest anything. There's no any fruit, any crop. We are suffering financially.
1: USAID, run by radical lunatics, and we're getting them out.
2: Foreign aid is not charity. It is designed to further the national interest of the United States.
3: Cuts to USAID might cost millions of lives.
4: It's false.
5: The Trump administration said that USAID was wasteful, inefficient, and politically misaligned with American interests.
2: We canceled a bunch of contracts in USAID. Some were stupid and outrageous. Others didn't serve the national interest.
5: Marco Rubio and his team promised that they will review every single program that we're canceling.
6: Well, from our interviews with former staffers, there was no meaningful review process.
7: Is it true that we are leaving certain countries because they don't align with our strategic interests? Absolutely. That's how diplomacy has been done for thousands of years. That's not cruelty.
8: What's happening right now is dangerous for the United States and humanity. These are people shutting down an agency and having no clue the work that is being done.
9: Budget for USAID was 0.06 to 0.7% of our budget every year. That is such a small amount of money, and the predictions of how many people will die as a result is in the tens of millions.
5: Our investigation shows what happened when you abandon infrastructure projects. 1 year later, people are still living with the consequences.

0: I have always been intrigued about what happened when you leave unfinished infrastructure around the world without surveillance, without any safety measure put in place. When USAID was dismantled, I always have this idea, can we actually track what is happening on the ground? The tools we're using in this investigation include satellite imagery, mapping, data analysis. We've reviewed over 100 internal documents, and all together has helped us to understand the impact. We also review multiple warnings from former USAID people about how dangerous and risky it was to leave those projects that were not complete.
1: I think if you were to ask people who worked with me or my husband, they would say that work is the thing I pride myself most on. It's the place I feel safest. When I walk into the office and the doors close behind me, I exhale because I know that my work has meaning. And I've been working in that space for 20 years. I worked for USAID from 2012 to 2025. My exit from USAID was not voluntary. Very shortly after the inauguration in January 2025, we heard that there would be a review that would last roughly 6 months of all USAID projects. Our leadership team got together and basically created a dashboard of projects and, you know, said green, yellow, red. If we have to sacrifice projects that don't align as well, these are the ones we'll sacrifice. We certainly didn't approach it as a, we're going to save everything. We were willing to make concessions. We prepared to defend them. And then all projects in the office that I worked in were canceled, including all WASH projects.

So we decided to look at WASH, the area of water, sanitation and hygiene, because very often this area is overlooked. It's not a very sexy area of the funding environment, and yet it's so important for delivering basics like water to communities, helping children under five have sanitary conditions and to avoid waterborne diseases, some of which are

0: Savete is the second largest producer of bananas in the country. The economy of this region entirely depends on farming. We don't have industries around. We depend on the bigger canal plus the small canals going into the farms. Before USAID came, we used to get water, but it was not efficient. The main purpose of this construction was to make sure water gets to the downstream, to the farthest farmer downstream.
1: The Kamunza irrigation scheme, you can see right here in this white boundary, this was designed to move water across these set of fields here. When USAID came in to essentially rebuild that scheme, rebuild the distribution points so that farmers would have better access to water, they'd be able to have more productive banana crop. So when the stop work orders came in, there was this whole top section of the canal leading up to the village here, where a lot of it had been dug up and there had been vegetation cleared around the edge of the canal. So you can see all these side canals where water flows that we mapped out. And there are distribution points along this canal in order to be able to move water in both of these directions. Whenever water is coming in from the top of the canal, it can't be controlled, so it just floods all the fields surrounding them.

0: The project initially started, we had a great hope, but unfortunately, when the AIDS was terminated, we faced a lot of problems because the work was not complete. You can see down there, I've dug some drains so that water can move down. But unfortunately, because everywhere the water is very logged, you can see very wet, the crops can't grow anymore unless this canal is made so that this water can move and the land can dry. We Kenyan farmers had a very great hope with America, and we are pleading to them to complete this project so that we can get food, we can get financially stable.
1: They had only needed around $217,000 to complete, which in the grand scheme of the USAID's budget was not very much. When the order to stop work came in, that site was abandoned, as it was clear. It would have been more efficient and more beneficial to have these projects completed, but nothing happened despite countless efforts to send the message to the authorities in Washington. So when USAID stopped their work in Kenya, there was a total of 26 projects in the wash space ongoing, and it only would cost around $2 million to actually finish them.
2: A key pattern that we found is that when the stop work order was issued, most of them were already happening. They were not in the design phase or the evaluating phase, so we saw materials that were abandoned on the sites, infrastructure that was halfway done. The Trump administration justified canceling those programs to save money and make those investments more efficient, but we have seen on the ground is a lot of waste.
3: I would say that there has definitely been wastage of funding due to the cancellation of the projects. It's a really hard number to calculate because there was not a real tally, but I think it's very safe to say that between salaries that had been paid or infrastructure that had been abandoned, that's a significant loss.
0: The community is wishing that the project never even started because we are in more trouble than we were before. We are left to do a cost that we cannot afford.
4: The claim we were investigating was whether the flooding that happened in the village of Kimarigo this year was directly linked to the unfinished infrastructure project along this irrigation scheme. We knew it flooded a lot this year from this satellite imagery here, from when the reporters were there. So that's where we turned to the radar data, which is showing these dark areas, which is accumulated standing water over this particular rainy season compared to other years. So if you plot the flood intensity index against the cumulative rainfall across this rainy season, 2026 stands out. If you calculate the intensity of rainfall based on a 7-day average and you look at a bunch of other statistics, 2026 is not unusual in the amount of rain that it had. Yet, it is very unusual in terms of the severity of the flooding that happened in this particular village. And the spatial patterns of that show that the western side of Kimarigo, which is near the irrigation scheme, is the area that is different from every other year. It's now a much worse functioning system than it used to be. So the promise has been totally shattered.
0: This is my house. I was also hit by the floods. Water raised to that level, so the house is falling. Perhaps for some few months, I'll have no house again. The floor is very cold because the water table is still up, which is a health hazard. Financially, we are not stable. Our chicken, our eggs were all spoiled. All the rivers, all the sources of water, the water is dirty. So we normally don't have clean water. In terms of food, it's a crisis. We depend on buying, and we don't have enough money. I live with my wife and three kids. My children don't access consistently to school due to fees. When I get, I pay. When I miss, they stay at home. So they are mentally disturbed because they don't go to school.
4: When nothing is put in its place, it can actually have the totally unintended consequence of making things way worse than they actually even used to be. The impacts have been severe, and what we learned was that there were cases of diarrhea that had kind of exploded in the area, particularly with kids under the age of 5, which is, there's a really high mortality rate associated with that.
5: When there's flooding first, it blocks the access to the hospital, because when the community floods, they have to get into the water to come, so small, some of them don't even reach. So you get defaulters, deferred immunization, pregnant women can't access health. Then when there's flooding, mostly we get a lot of diarrhea cases, diarrhea and malaria. In diarrhea cases, most of our patients are under 5 children. Mostly it's because they play with the water. You'll get cases, the mother's reporting that the child was swimming inside the stagnant water. Yes, to them it's fun, but then the health repercussions come through. Some adults also as well get affected, but mostly are children, diarrhea and vomiting. Hi, Babanjo. Hi. Nikifanya hivi tumbo, inauma? Inauma? Unasikia uchungu? Wapi hapa? Kuna niambia kweli kweli. Ukweli tumbo inauma? Haya. Mimi sijalikuwa naongea.

0: on Bloomberg.
1: What we find when we engage with countries around the world is that the soft power narrative is really one that's been sort of manufactured by the media. I think what we find, again, is that a lot of countries, particularly the places where allegedly we're losing the soft power, are perfectly happy to deal in a more transactional environment. In fact, that's what they're used to dealing with the Chinese and other partners. Again, we tried that old system over the last 20, 30 years, and what did it get us?
2: People lost lives, people lost jobs, the U.S. government lost credibility. We left people in their homes wondering what had happened to their lives and wondering what would happen to their lives. And I think that that's true of the people we were trying to serve, of the people we had hired, of the people who worked for USAID. It was a blank slate of where does our world go from here?
3: The notion of water itself has been interesting because you realize that without access to it, there's many spillover effects on human health, on people's neurological development, on the ability for kids to go to school. Wash spending in general probably wasn't under the bracket of life-saving. And yet, we've seen that when you do cut these budgets, it has knock-on effects on people's livelihoods that can lead to death.
4: What we have seen in Kenya is just a little piece of the whole puzzle. According to our records, at least 80 other programs were canceled around the world, programs that were supposed to bring water to at least 11 million people.
5: I missed school for almost a year due to lack of school fees. There was nothing to sell, and Dad has no occupation that he can rely on. I could only wish if I could be assisted in school fees so that I learn and work very hard, and if I also get an opportunity to be someone somewhere, I come back and help the community. Because even if you cannot assist with money, you can create awareness how to control the flooding. I want to make my family feel that they have a God.

0: millennials and Gen Zs are definitely looking for affordable options. They're looking for quick time to get away, to escape their corporate 9-to-5.
1: Cruise companies are trying to appeal not just to a different cruise company's customer, but rather the person that might go to Disney or Las Vegas. The history of modern cruising really started in the 1960s and 1970s. It was around the same time that popular media like the TV show The Love Boat came out. There's a trope that came out of that era about people who cruise as the newlyweds, the nearly deads, and the overfeds. And it's really that image that solidified through the next couple of decades. Just before the pandemic, the cruise industry kind of was just muddling along, wasn't really seen as a very attractive investment.
2: We will see more cases, and things will get worse than they are right now.
1: There's an argument to be made that no industry was as hard hit by the COVID-19 pandemic as the cruise industry. Companies were reporting negative revenue during this period. The three public companies, Royal Caribbean, Carnival, and Norwegian Cruise Line, from 2020 to 2022, reported a collective loss of nearly $50 billion. Once these companies hit rock bottom during the pandemic, they moved very quickly once travel restrictions were lifted. And what they found was the demand was there. Since the start of 2023, the stocks of the three public cruise lines, Norwegian, Carnival, and Royal Caribbean, have surged thanks to customers flocking to the seas. Royal Caribbean stock has skyrocketed over 500%. More than 40 million passengers are forecast to sail by 2027, up from 29.7 million in 2019, according to data from the Cruise Line International Association. What's helped that surge is an army of content creators partnering with the cruise industry to help carry its message.
0: This is Dark House. This is where...
1: Meet Adri Smith, a social media influencer who has partnered with Virgin Voyages.
3: We need to be like on yachts every day, sipping mimosas.
4: Where?
3: In Miami.
0: As a social media influencer, I have the opportunity to work with different cruise lines. They hire me to showcase the experience as a whole to my audience. I would say one of the myths of cruising is that the food is bad. My audience is definitely interested to see what they're going to eat on board, so I'm always showing them what I'm eating for breakfast, lunch, and dinner.
1: The cruise industry and content creators have really cultivated a symbiotic relationship in this post-pandemic world. The message that cruise companies are trying to get out there with these content creator partnerships is really that cruising is for everyone, with a special emphasis on younger people who might not have thought of cruising as a viable or attractive option in the past. Alex Ojeda, whose popularity on social media reviewing water parks and cruise lines has earned him the nickname The Slide Guy. Recently, he made a video reviewing the slides on Royal Caribbean's new ship with the CEO of that cruise line.
5: We should let fate decide who goes backwards.
6: Technically, I'm your boss, right? So when we get in the ride, we put him facing backwards.
1: The flexibility of these content creation partnerships also allow cruise companies to target a more niche audience.
0: Cruise lines are definitely changing to cater more to a younger audience. I've seen that firsthand myself. I myself am a millennial, and I've seen a lot more Gen Z and millennials while I've been cruising on different cruise ships. They are catering more by providing more fun experiences. They also have really good excursions that you can do once you get off the ship.
1: After the pandemic, we entered this era of revenge travel, which saw demand far outpace supply in the travel industry. This was one of the main reasons behind the really rapid increases we saw in the prices of hotels and airfare. Since January 2023, vacation expenses are 13% higher than pre-pandemic levels on average, according to NerdWallet's Travel Price Index. At the same time, cruise prices didn't increase as much, really helping improve the value perception among the general population of going on a cruise.

The future for cruising still looks bright. Royal Caribbean gave their financial targets for 2026 that beat expectations as a result of continued strong demand. Still, growth is expected to slow down compared to the skyrocketing numbers we saw in the post-pandemic era. Regardless, my reporting shows that this relationship between the cruise industry and content creators is extremely strong and looks set to continue for the near future.

0: Do you mind being called an ideological lunatic or a bunch of left-wing nutjobs?
1: You know, I've been called worse things than that.
2: 23andMe, I think, is so incredibly valuable. We're coming back.
3: What magazines were you reading as a kid?
4: I don't think I was reading magazines until I was in them.
0: So is it Paradise Ahead or Gattaca?
5: Maybe somewhere in the middle.

0: This is Bloomberg Television.
1: If you want to serve more patients, then it's about economies of scale, high volume. And if you want to serve few patients, it's about high value, low volume. So you decide. I've chosen the former because I want to serve more patients.
2: In the high-stakes world of pharmaceuticals, global giants like Eli Lilly, Sanofi, and Novo Nordisk have dominated the spotlight. But India has been quietly building a powerhouse in one of medicine's fastest-growing sectors, biosimilars. Biocon is at the forefront of therapies designed to closely match complex medicines made from living cells, and it is one of the world's biggest producers of insulin. For founder Kiran Mazumdar-Shaw, the goal is accessibility at the crossroads where science, money, ethics, and human lives collide. She believes purpose and profit go hand in hand.
3: Karamangala, this is where it all began for Kiran Mazumdar-Shaw nearly 50 years ago. This neighborhood looks very different today. Back in 1978, when Kiran started Biocon in a rented garage somewhere around here, she had little capital and no proven blueprint. What she did have, though, was a lot of foolish courage, as she put it. Today, Biocon commands an area of more than 100 acres in Bengaluru. It generates an annual revenue of nearly $2 billion, and its products are in more than 120 countries. Now, Biocon is on the cusp of a new era. Where does it go from here? I'm meeting the woman who built the company into a multi-billion dollar business. Come with me.

0: I've built Biocon on a very strong sense of purpose, which is really about building a world-class global leader in the biopharma space. I really want to help patients around the world with high-quality products and, you know, drugs that make a difference. I mean, I want to help healthcare systems around the world to cope with these crippling costs of drugs. I lost my best friend to breast cancer. And even she found it so expensive to afford treatment. And because of her, I started biosimilars.
1: You've been pretty critical of Western companies, which I suppose put a lot of emphasis on margins. And you say that's not how it should be.
0: It's not about margins. It's about the fact that we are a humanitarian industry, right? We are here to serve patient needs. We are here to improve the health of the planet. And you are developing drugs that save lives. Now, if you're going to restrict those drugs to only people who can afford it and charge such a hefty price point that most people can't afford it, then I think you're not really true to your purpose. So I think as a driving purpose, I've always tried to disrupt this model, which was always about low volume, high value, and turn it on its head and say, if profits are only driven by high price, then that's a different model. Mm. My profits are driven by high volume so that I can serve more patients. It's not that I'm less profitable, but it's just that I'm expanding my access by making it more affordable. It's about what is your business model? What is your, you know, what is driving profits?
1: You've been called the queen of biotech, the first lady of biotech. You've graced the Fortune magazine. As the story goes, though, you stumbled upon biotech. You were a master brewer who couldn't find a job. Take us to those days in 1978.
0: That was a very tough year for me because I'd come back from Australia a few years before that, and I had assumed that I would be nabbed by all the breweries in India. And that was not to be, because I was shown the door by every single brewery saying, this is not a woman's job. This is not a career I should even think of pursuing. So there was a huge gender bias, I felt. And I was then forced to look for jobs overseas. And I did get myself a job in Scotland, would you believe it? And I was going to use that as a stepping stone to get a better job. But an accidental encounter with an Irish biotech entrepreneur got me to start Biocon. And that was, I think, quite an interesting time for me because I never expected that to happen.
1: But it was tough going right from the get-go. Not only were you a woman, you were 25 years old, and the banks thought you were high risk. And when you got the business going, your raw material suppliers wanted your debt to be a guarantor. So all things were working against you.
0: Yeah, I mean, India was not ready for women entrepreneurs, I can tell you that. And of course, like you very rightly said, I had huge credibility challenges. You know, banks didn't want to lend to me because I was considered high risk in every way. Mm-hmm. I was too young. You know, 25 years of age. Secondly, they didn't understand what biotech was, so that was another high risk for them. And thirdly, I had absolutely no collateral to offer them. But I think one by one, I got over those challenges. And every time I got over a challenge, I felt stronger and more confident. So I think my entrepreneurial journey over the years has been built on self-belief, self-confidence, and of course, a very deep sense of purpose.
1: Coming up, a sense of purpose for India's AI future to build and own its AI technologies. That's next on Latitude.

0: Beyond molecules and markets, a new frontier is emerging in almost all aspects of science, AI. For Biocon, it's more than being competitive. It's about ownership over the data and the science, a vision Mazumdar Shaw holds for India and the Global South.
1: Talk to us about why it is important for India to have biotech sovereignty embedded in AI. Is it about not allowing India's biological data to sit in the US, sit in China, where, you know, they possibly can create therapies for Indians themselves and then sell it back to India at a high cost?
2: You know, my view is that when I talk about biotech sovereignty, this is going to be about trading data, trading knowledge. So I think allowing our data to be leveraged by other countries and not doing something with it ourselves is going to be a lost opportunity. And in the future, it's not about doing it yourself. It's about collaborating. It's about trading. But if you don't have your own data to trade, then you're going to be at the mercy of others. So that's why I said that we must have biotech sovereignty embedded in AI, because that's what will actually allow you to play as equal partners in the future. And that's what the world has to do.
1: It is complicated, isn't it? Because right now, if you take a look at the countries with that capability, it's pretty much the US, China, and some European nations.
2: No, I would correct you there, Haslinda. It's not just European nations. I think you've got the likes of Korea, you've now got the likes of India. So yes, it is going to be a handful of countries who are going to be able to do that. And why do I keep on emphasizing that India is going to be part of that group of nations? Is because you cannot do anything without talent. And of course, you will need infrastructure. So the infrastructure is what Europe is building, what Korea is building, what the US is building, and what now India is trying to build. And the infrastructure also needs talent. So both are required, right? You need talent and infrastructure. And India at the moment has talent and infrastructure mismatched. You have huge talent, but the infrastructure is developing. So what we need to do is to make sure that we do justice to the talent we have. And once you do that, we will be equal partners.
1: Does AI change that?
2: No. So I think when we look at what we need in the future, it's not that you're going to use AI to replace manpower, but I think you need to make sure that you have people who know how to use AI. So I think AI enablement is very critical. So the scientists of the future will have to be very AI savvy and AI enabled, both. And I think that's the kind of workforce I really want. People who can use AI and who can also be enabled with AI.
1: We're talking about biotech sovereignty against a backdrop of India's reliance still on China when it comes to supply chains. Where are we with that?
2: The generic industry in India has relied very heavily on China, largely because they basically surrendered that whole key starting materials and API business to China, which they themselves basically created. And then, of course, China built scale, which became globally competitive, and nobody could compete with China. Now it's, you know, too late to try and bring that business back to India and try and compete with China. Though if you do want to build global scale, you could possibly compete with China. But I think going ahead or moving forward, you need to start looking at building resilient supply chains.
1: How has Biocon cut its reliance on China? Talk to us about APIs.
2: You know, China is very good at key starting materials and APIs that are synthetically developed, chemically synthesized. Biocon's portfolio has been focused on fermentation science, on biologics, on biosimilars, and none of these require anything from China, because these are not chemically synthesized. These are biologically produced, fermentation or mammalian cell culture. That's what I mean by the fact that Biocon has not had that reliance on China. The only way for industries now to cut their reliance on China is to really look at how to develop green technologies that doesn't require chemical synthesis. If India goes down that route, I think the reliance on China will be cut down.
1: Do you see India as being the third politically, I guess, detached alternative to the US and China, given that there is currently a biotech war between the two countries? Could India play that third role?
2: I think India has a good opportunity to play an important role. I don't want to call it the third role, but I do think India has a very important strategic opportunity because of its talent, because of the fact that it's invested in the US, because of the fact the Indian diaspora also are very much a part of the professional ecosystem in the US, in UK, in Europe, and other parts of the world. This is our first biologics facility at Biocon. What we're making here are the cancer drugs, some of the other antibodies that we have in our pipeline. And we're very proud of this facility because it was our first, but it's also a very important part of our support system for our global business. Cancer has become a very important segment for us because I think this is an area where cancer patients need affordable access to these therapies because they are life-saving.
3: Between 2021 and 2023...
4: Hello, I'm Ozempic. Oh, and I'm other GLP-1s for type 2 diabetes.
3: A new generation of drugs, glucagon-like peptide 1 or GLP-1, started making headlines. Initially marketed as a diabetes medicine, GLP-1s eventually exploded on the scene as a weight loss miracle, sold under well-hyped names like Ozempic, Wegovy, and Zepbound. Other uses have been found. GLP-1s are now used to reduce risks for heart and kidney disease, with hopes that they may also have an impact on conditions like Alzheimer's or even cancer prevention. By the end of 2024, at least one major player, Novo Nordisk, said it would invest billions into making GLP-1s while phasing out some insulin products.
1: What would make you consider going all in into GLP-1?
2: I think one of the things we have to be a bit, aware of is that generic GLP-1s is a crowded market. Mm. So it's not about going all in. It's about being competitive and it's about being realistic about your market share.
1: So you don't envision a scenario where perhaps you might be focusing more on GLP-1 versus insulin the way some of your competitors have done, your Eli Lilly's and Sanofi's?
2: Well, for them, it's very different because, they have a limited window of an opportunity for each GLP-1s and then they're, introducing newer GLP-1s. And basically the capacities that they have for insulins are being diverted to GLP-1s and they will continue to do that. For us, actually, we've got two separate facilities. We have a large peptide facility for GLP-1s. We also have a fill and finish for GLP-1s. And we have a very large fill and finish for, the insulins as well. So it's a fungible asset in that sense. And we can decide however we want to play it. Mm. But I think being a generics player, we are quite realistic about the fact that there's a lot of global competition. So we will have a small market share, but a good one.
1: You talk about insulin. It is a key product for you. How are you looking at expanding that market share?
2: So
1: you're number four now, right?
2: Number three in
1: number
2: volume.
1: Number three.
2: Okay. I would say that insulin is a windfall opportunity for us because most of the insulin makers have decided that they want to, vacate the insulin space and move towards the GLP-1s. And I think we see ourselves as an insulin company which can almost become the insulin company of the world if these trends continue.
1: By that you mean number one, right?
2: Yes. I mean, you said it. Yes. But, If these trends continue where the insulin companies want to continuously focus on GLP-1s, then we are the only ones who can actually serve the insulin market with the kind of capacities we have. Because insulins is a high volume business. with, the vials and cartridges and pens that you have to supply. And we ourselves also are uniquely placed because we don't only make insulins, we also make GLP-1s, but yes, generic GLP-1s.
1: When it comes to insulin, demand outstrips supply right now. How do you scale and how much investment do you think you'll have to make to meet demand?
2: That's a very good question. I would say that we have invested a huge amount to build capacity and scale. The path ahead is really about building partnerships with companies who have capacity to expand what we already have. I mean, I basically could have used yeast to make beer, but now I use yeast to make insulin.
1: So amazing. I think that's cooler than using yeast to make beer.
2: Well, both are cool.
1: Yeah, in the but, no, but one, you're saving lives.
2: Yeah, but the other is also a great beverage.
0: Up next, expanding what has been built. We chat about building success and succession over tea.

0: It's hard to imagine that you started in a rented garage, and here we are, what, more than 100 acres.
1: Yeah, it's sometimes even baffling to me as to how did I get here, you know. But it's something which I'm very, very proud of, because I think we've come a long way. And it's been almost a 50-year journey to get here. But it's been a very rewarding journey, and it's been a very satisfying journey to see what we've built over the years.
0: Mm. And you're how many strong? 9,000 strong.
1: Yeah.
0: What are you most excited about what you do here?
1: I think here we have an integrated model, and we have a globally, a global scale manufacturing operations, and the largest in India, which I think is allowing us to be very globally competitive. This is a very interesting setup, because it includes research and manufacturing, which allows us to seamlessly move from the lab to the plants. Mm. And so that's very, very exciting. And then, of course, it moves from here through our supply chain to global markets. Mm.
0: Kiran, shall we have some chai? Why not? We're in India after all.
1: Cheers.
0: As you look back, it's almost 50 years now. What's the one thing that's stood out since then, and what's taken you to where Biocon is today?
1: So, you know, when I started Biocon in 1978, there was no ecosystem, right? There was no funding, there was no understanding, there were no VCs. Even the rules and regulations were so tough. Mm. Today, it's a very different world, because it is a startup world. It is a VC world. It is a mentoring world. I had no mentors.
0: You've named your niece, Claire, to take over the company once you leave, which is not happening immediately, of course. What went through your mind as you thought about Claire as a person to take over the company?
1: So I've been thinking about succession for a long time, you know. I'm 73 today, so even when I was entering my 60s, I said, you know, I better think about a succession plan, because, you know, I've built something big and I want it to last. And I just felt if I really want Claire to take over from me, I need her to earn her stripes. So I actually challenged her with setting up Bicara. And she's done an outstanding job, you know, taking Bicara to where it is. So she understands entrepreneurship. And then, of course, I have my nephew, Eric, who's an AI guru. And he can help her a lot, and he's helping me a lot, and so on and so forth. So I think I know that Biocon is going to be in safe hands. Mm.
0: And do you see challenges Claire would have to overcome to take Biocon to where it should be?
1: Look, the way I look at Claire's role is very different to mine, okay? Professionally, the company is always going to be run by professionals. Claire is going to play a board role, which is more strategic, which is more an oversight on what's happening at the ground level. But she's not doing what I've done, which is to build the company and have a hands-on operational responsibility along with a board responsibility. I want hers to be a more strategic board responsibility and doesn't have to really get involved with day-to-day operations, which I normally get involved with. So there's a bit of a distinct difference between what I'm doing today and what Claire needs to do tomorrow.
0: Mm. So your vision of Biocon and her vision of Biocon in the future are pretty much aligned?
1: I think she needs to have her own path. But she knows what I've done. She knows what my dream for Biocon. And she knows that it's about affordable access. It's about, you know, making a difference to healthcare. And she knows some of those basic driving principles. So I hope she takes it in the right direction. I hope she, you know, continues with my legacy in the way she thinks fit.
0: How do you think of your legacy?
1: I think my legacy is that, you know, I introduced biotech to this country. I built India's leading biopharma enterprise. I think I made global impact. I'm trying to make a global brand out of Biocon. And I want Biocon to be a made in India story for the world.

0: This is a 1953 De Havilland Beaver, and her name is Pumpkin.
1: All right.
0: And this is Poppy.
1: Poppy, Pumpkin, and Polly.
0: Yes.
2: Yeah, stick your arm.
3: A few dozen miles above the Arctic Circle, there are no roads, highways, or cell service. To get here, you need a bush plane.
1: I like that its name is Pumpkin. I think naming the plane Pumpkin has actually brought me a lot of relative peace, because it's like we're not getting in a 7-year-old plane, we're getting in Pumpkin.
4: Pretty balmy here, 6 degrees out. Warmer than Fairbanks.
3: This is the Ambler Mining District, and for the last decade, eyes in Washington have turned towards it.
5: This is a controversial project that would build an access road to this mineral-rich mining district in Alaska.
4: What they're talking about for the Ambler Road, that's going to be just an absolute money pit for this state. There's going to be a bunch of people that are going to get rich building.
5: The Trump administration is going to invest $35 million for Trilogy to conduct exploration in this area in exchange for a 10% stake in the company.
4: Obviously, people that have stocks in Trilogy are going to make a lot of money. But as far as the state actually making a lot of money, there's nothing ironed out at all that says the state's going to ever even pay for that road.
3: This controversial remote Alaskan road pits mining and Wall Street interests against some indigenous community leaders in a fragile wilderness, all while setting an entirely new precedent for how America does business.
6: This is not just a figurative, but a literal gold mine.
7: This is a sinister plan that does not serve Alaskans.
8: The Ambler Mining District is a treasure trove of critical minerals.
9: We are talking about paying for corporations to contaminate Alaskan land.
10: There's just a lot that can go wrong.

0: Hi.
1: And I'm a reporter, and this is my crew, we're working on a short documentary about the Ambler Road.
0: Oh, okay.
1: Do you have a couple minutes for us to bother you?
2: We've come to Alaska to hear firsthand how the Ambler Road deal could impact local livelihoods. Eva Cleveland lives in Kobuk Village, just a handful of miles from where the road has been planned.
3: I'm scared for that road to come because this is one of the last pieces of the world. Well, my world anyway. That's prime. You know, you can't just drive in here. It's untouched. It's priceless.
2: Developers say the Ambler Mining District is home to some of the nation's biggest copper and zinc deposits, metals that are vital to today's technology and part of the Trump administration's broader effort to compete with China. To access these minerals, the companies say they need a 211-mile gravel road, something the Biden administration repeatedly blocked before the Trump administration cleared the path.
4: Well, thank you very much, everybody. We have a very big signing today having to do with Alaska. This was something that should have been long operating and making...
2: But the government didn't just hand over the permit. It asked for something in return, a piece of the action.
5: Hello, my name is Tony Giardini. I'm the president and CEO of Trilogy Metals, and I'm going to take a few minutes to talk to you about Trilogy and our exciting projects in Alaska.
2: The government announced it would invest $35.6 million in Trilogy Metals for a 10% stake and granted the permit.
3: We're losing our voice, our language. The land is the last thing, you know, that we have. This is our home.
2: Following the deal's announcement, Trilogy's stock surged from more than $2 to more than $11 per share. Investors netted millions of dollars, despite not a single ounce being mined. With the road's cost of construction potentially stretching into the billions of dollars, uncertainty over funding has fueled local opposition and taxpayers' concerns. Evansville Tribal Council Chiefs Frank Thompson and Thomas Shanahan, prominent opponents, say that those pushing for the road are pressuring communities for support.
6: There's a lot of strong-arming going on, and it's really easy to pressure people into it.
2: Trilogy Metals said in 2023 it would ship mineral concentrate to an Asian port. Now, with the government branding the project as an America First initiative, its ultimate destination remains uncertain.
7: Here. Taking a product, loading it onto a truck, you're trucking it 211 miles over to the Dalton Highway. Now you got another 230 miles to Fairbanks. Are you going to take that material, load it onto rail, send it to Point McKinsey, and then it gets loaded onto a ship to go to China? How is that feasible to transport and handle this material, send it to China where you buy it back? How is it feasible? And they just say the ore is that good. No explanation. It's all speculative.
6: It's always been someone else's minerals. And they need Alaska's money.

0: Among the most vocal champions of the project is the state's Economic Development Agency, the Alaska Industrial Development and Export Authority, or AIDA. While AIDA has received $1.4 billion in economic development funds over four decades, an analysis by the advocacy group Salmon State suggests the agency has cost taxpayers millions of dollars.
1: The way AIDA works with Native corporations and the state, and even, you know, nationally with our congresspeople, it does seem like a concerted effort to take the Native voice away from tribes and put it into for-profit corporations.
2: I'm Rico Duala and grew up outside of Ushlia. I wanted to run for AC because I wanted to have more input on what's going on out here, and I think I have a lot of experience.
3: The Native people are probably 80% against the road, I would say. Money buys people. And you never know who's going to flip. I mean, you see P.J. Simon, he's all against the road, and then all of a sudden he's doing meetings and they're whining and dining him.
0: Once a vocal opponent of the road, Allakaket Chief P.J. Simon reversed his stance, concluding that since mining is inevitable, the community should prioritize securing its share and give employment opportunities to the future generations here. In our interview of Simon, he declined to appear on film.
4: You know, we're not advocating to wipe out the whole planet. Mm. We support resource development for jobs, for retirement.
5: President Trump, when he said drill, baby, drill, he also was mine, baby, mine. We've got to get back in the mining business.
4: I support what Trump and Bergamot are doing. You know, you pick the good with the bad. I mean, what's best for Allakaket?
6: One of the things I heard from a lot of people is, he's been paid off, he's been sold out, you don't want to hear from him.
4: I could care less about what others are saying. They can have their own opinions. Native on Native hate, it's alive and well. We only destroy ourselves if we don't work with industry. You talk about the coming wave. Well, this is the coming wave. There's huge politics behind all of this.

0: Mr. Matthews. Hey, listen, we've got some folks here from Bloomberg.
1: And they're going to be out visiting today, or you can come visit with them at the school. But they're going to be here discussing the
2: Ambler Road.
1: Ambler Road. So if you want to come and talk to Bloomberg today, the doors are open. Come on up. Have a great day. Go Grizzlies.
2: Fabulous.
3: All right. Back in its holster. It's one of my favorite things about Alaska is that everyone's still got radios.
4: Proponents of the road point to the potential for mining jobs in the near term and more specialized careers in the future.
3: So getting people to work in the district who are from these communities, it's going to be a buildup over time. I mean, from some of these kids to when they can complete a certificate and then their undergrad and their graduate, you're looking at 8 to 12 years of planning in advance for this district to be able to hire people from this community.
4: For this local lodge owner, the road was never about bringing prosperity to residents here.
5: The stock prices skyrocketed overnight and went up 300 or 400%, and now they're back down to where they were a month ago. And the people in the know that were watching this, you know, made hundreds of thousands, if not millions of dollars overnight. And yet the villagers made nothing. So all those promises of riches in the area, I mean, that was a great example to show that it's not for the people in the area. It's for the people that already have enough money to invest in these things. Then they just need bigger stacks of money, apparently.
4: Ready. The Trump administration says it is committed to acquiring 10% of Trilogy Metals. Meanwhile, questions still remain about the unverified worth of the mineral deposits buried beneath the tundra.

0: Wednesday on Bloomberg.
1: You're looking at the largest continuous urban area the world has ever seen. 86 million people fused into a single $2 trillion economic engine. It's known as China's Greater Bay Area.
2: It's a bold, very ambitious attempt by the Chinese government to integrate 11 cities.
1: For China, this is just the start. Its latest five-year plan pivots from individual cities to a focus on mega-regional China, a network of 19 massive clusters with the Greater Bay Area as a primary engine for growth.
3: China's relying a great deal on the Greater Bay Area to provide this kind of a powerhouse innovative economy with a long-term goal.
1: Smaller cities connecting into larger ones goes back millennia. Yet we're no longer talking about a few thousand merchants following a trade route, but instead hundreds of millions of people integrated into a single labor market. Where gaps once took centuries to close, rail lines and relentless paving are swallowing the landscape at a rate of kilometers per day.
4: After 6,000 years of urbanism, cities are becoming larger and larger. Every single city is continuing to draw in more and more people for the kinds of opportunities that they can't get in any other sort of place.
1: Economists believe that unifying the world's massive urban centers can revitalize economies and redefine the rules of growth. What happens here in China could be a blueprint for the future of humanity. This is China's megalopolis project. For 99% of history, humans lived nomadically in small scattered groups. Then they began to settle. And 6,000 years ago, humans built the first cities.
4: People came together and then gradually found more and more opportunities for employment, for education, and even for entertainment.
1: And that promise is still true today. Cities offer jobs, drive innovation, and most importantly, they offer choice.
4: They draw people in even though they have some objective disadvantages. Cities can be crowded, polluted. We know that diseases can travel more quickly in a city. And yet, you can't keep people out of them.
1: The 11 cities within China's Greater Bay Area are some of the most productive economic centers in the world. They're among the most crowded, and the region is about to get even more densely packed. An entire metropolis is being built in a rural strip of land in northern Hong Kong that will fill in the gaps, physically connecting Hong Kong to the larger Greater Bay Area.
5: On the north side, the Shenzhen side, you can see skyscrapers. But then on the Hong Kong side, you see fish ponds, farmlands, a lot of green areas. These two territories are just separated by a rather narrow river.
1: That river is the front line of what's branded as Northern Metropolis, a utopian multi-billion dollar plan to develop the area into a tech hub, housing everything from cutting-edge laboratories to promising startups, while physically bridging the gap with mainland China. Development here used to trigger protests. But later, after the government's imposition of its national security law and crackdown on mass democracy protests, local opposition more broadly has been silenced, removing potential obstacles for developers.
5: I think they're more of a state of resignation or acceptance because they know that development will go ahead. All they can do is just accept their fate.
6: I think the biggest loss will be the untouched wildlife areas, but most of all, at the local communities.
7: I was born in this village, in a house over there, which was a wooden hut. I was really born in that wooden hut.
6: My mom would bring me here on weekends, and all my uncles and their children were around here, and they'd teach me farm things like how to build bonfires. It's different looking over a public park than it is looking over a real wildlife hilly area.
7: Everywhere around it is starting lots of buildings, and road is changing every day. Yeah. And I think we won't be there here for too long.
8: 我相信呢个如果讲选择性，你唔好话问我啊。我谂绝大部分人如果有得个选择性，我都会住喺啲乡村嘅一间小屋仔，有空间，我都唔会住楼咯。而家系冇选择。
1: For the Hong Kong farmers, the northern metropolis will proceed as planned, with the government offering cash and public housing to relocate eligible farmers and villagers.
9: But there is scepticism among local developers, and Shenzhen's tech giants remain separated from Hong Kong by a real-world border and clashing financial systems.
5: I don't think the government can just say, this will become the center of a city and people will move there. We've seen that fail so many times all over the world.
1: In China, that government-driven building led to ghost cities, massive infrastructure projects that lay empty for years. But over time, at least some of those projects did fill up, proving that if done in the right way, the if you build it, they will come method can work.
4: So when we think about what makes a planned or new city successful, we often should look right next door and see who its neighbors are. The emergence of a city is something that usually starts out as a village or a small town between places that are mapped out on the ground. So if we think about Shenzhen, that's right between Hong Kong and Guangzhou.
1: Shenzhen may be the fastest growing planned city in human history.
10: By the year 2000, 1 million people are expected to live in Shenzhen.
1: By the year 2000, there were actually 7 million people living in Shenzhen. It's now a megacity of 18 million people that was essentially willed into existence by the Chinese government due to its strategic proximity to Hong Kong and Guangzhou, the capital city and cultural heart of China's southern Guangdong province.
2: Basically, it seems like overnight, China became a technological leader, largely due to Shenzhen and the cities in Guangdong.
11: We are about to start. Please make sure you're...
2: AI, robotics, semiconductors, clean tech, and autonomous driving. These are not just industries that the Chinese government is showing off to impress the world. They're actually important drivers for the future.
1: Now, the Chinese government...

0: China towards a high-tech future driven by innovation.
1: Let's say you're a startup in Shenzhen. You go to Hong Kong, raise money, use that money, create a prototype in Shenzhen. And from there, if it works, you make it in scale in Guangzhou, and then you launch it in Macau.
0: It sounds logical in theory, but getting the region to be a seamless, integrated economy could be much harder in practice.
1: What makes it very interesting is Hong Kong and China got different political systems, common law, socialist market economy, different tax regimes, visa regimes, and all that. So how do you sort of merge these disparate systems?
0: Hong Kong, which China considers one of the four core cities within the 11-strong Greater Bay Area, has its own legal system, currency and passports, and along with Macau, is separated by a border. And that makes integration through the Northern Metropolis Project a government priority.
2: Northern Metropolis is the engine for us, not just for growth, for uplifting as well.
3: Right.
0: But this engine is part of a much larger high-stakes transition for China, away from things like textiles, cheap electronics, and a relentless boom in real estate. Those engines are faltering. Growth has slowed significantly as the country hits a wall known as the middle income trap.
4: Moving from middle to high income requires a very steep increase in productivity. This is the ratcheting up of productivity among firms and labor that will move China from a middle income to a high income country over the next 10 years. Cities thrive when they don't have borders. Innovation succeeds through more integration, bringing together the people, the ideas, the customs. Information is exchanged through meetings, luncheons, mobility of labor. And that means you have to be within half an hour of the location of economic activity. In this case, the location of innovative activities, and that is Shenzhen. So I think it's become much more of what I call an economic political objective, a regional program, and has very many complex dimensions.
0: While Hong Kong's loss of a distinct physical and political frontier is unique, its struggle might be a signal of what's to come. Across the globe, the individual city is being swallowed by something much larger. From the Abidjan-Lagos corridor in Africa to the Northeast corridor of the US, the world is gravitating toward the mega regions. But as the fish ponds are filled with concrete and the skyscrapers rise, what will be lost in the pursuit of a hyper-efficient future?
5: You should remember that some people like living like this. You take it for granted, and then other people come and they've never picked something and then eaten it or touched a goat or a pig. It's something you won't know that you've got till it's gone.
0: For some, dystopia is simply giving up natural land and old ways of life for the sake of development. But for others, that same development is a utopia, a necessary leap into a high-tech future.
4: When people say, can we be economically successful and not be a concentrated urban or regional center? The answer is you cannot be. People move to where the jobs are. The same thing is true in the United States. So the Greater Bay Initiative, the concept requires concentration of activities. But you can manage it well or you can manage it poorly. And your success depends upon whether you are able to do so.
0: But a city's success isn't just about the political will to build it. It's about the people's ability to live in it. For China, the reimagining of the urban landscape is an economic priority. And in a world where economic activity is naturally pulling towards massive clusters, China isn't just following the trend, it's attempting to engineer its outcome.

0: This is Wall Street Week. I'm David Westin, bringing you stories of capitalism. It's become the summer of the long bond, as Treasury Secretary Bessent stepped in to try to keep rising yields in check. But it's the Fed's effect on the bond market that is front and center, as Kevin Warsh gives his first address to the Jackson Hole Economic Symposium as Fed chair. We go behind the scenes of where the central bankers meet every summer, in the wealthiest county in the United States. Plus, social media is storming the citadel of Hollywood studios. Creators going straight from YouTube to the silver screen are sometimes beating the big guys at their own game. But we start with the story about doing the right thing, no matter what the consequences are. Last week, U.S. public debt crossed the $40 trillion mark. And it's not just the United States with the debt problem. Countries around the world have borrowed heavily since the COVID pandemic, posing a difficult choice of whether to pay sooner or face much worse consequences when they're forced to pay later. As our special correspondent Chrystia Freeland tells us, fiscal discipline has many benefits, but also some very real costs for those making the tough decisions.
1: In the United Kingdom, France, Italy, and Japan, the pressure is on.
2: It's the bond market that has now taken over as the anchor, the great limitation.
1: Today, all but two countries in the G7 spend more money paying interest on their national debt than they spend on defense. And in the U.S., the surging debt has pushed bond yields near multi-decade highs.
3: After deficit spending, you got to rein the deficits back in. That's the step that's not happening.
1: Robin Brooks is an economist at the Brookings Institution.
3: We've never had a synchronized debt binge the way that we had in 2020 and 2021. So some of what we're seeing now in debt markets is kind of the payback for that experiment. The flip side to that, Chrystia, is small economies that have managed their debt really well, take Switzerland or Sweden. These places have debt to GDP around 30, 40% of GDP. They are the safe havens of choice for global markets.
4: This is where leadership is required and having a little bit of backbone.
1: I wanted to talk with the people who, from Robin Brooks' perspective, got it right. How did they do it? What did it cost them? And what can other countries learn from them about making the tough choices that economists and investors say are necessary?
5: Japan is in trouble,
6: yeah,
5: too.
6: Correct.
1: Sigrid Kaag became finance minister of the Netherlands in 2022, and she was one of the key people who brought her government spending back down after the pandemic. So, Sigrid, you and I have the shared experience of being progressive politicians, finance ministers who had to spend a lot of money to get through COVID, who were finance ministers of AAA economies.
6: Correct.
1: And then had to bring the plane back down. Do you remember making that decision? Was it hard?
6: I do. I think what was the harder part is that we actually had to start to sort of socialize the idea again that we were going to have to cut our expenses. That was as if I was violating the church, the synagogue, and the mosque all in one. And there's a fabled expression I used at one stage where I told the audience, it was held against me very much, funnily enough, by the even more progressive parties, when I said, we have to accept that collectively, due to our current expenditure patterns, we'll collectively become a little bit poorer, meaning tighten our belts a little bit, preserve the space for those that are most needed, build and reinforce the social safety valves that we need for a certain part of our population, and then also be more frugal and more disciplined and more discerning in where we spend and what we spend it on.
1: Today, the debt in the Netherlands is around 40% of GDP, a level most economists would consider very manageable. As a comparison, in the U.S., the national debt is about 120% of GDP. And why was that fiscal responsibility so important to you? Why did you think that that was in the Dutch national interest?
6: Well, there's a cultural element. As you know, the Netherlands is a Calvinist country, so it likes to always consider, I'm a Catholic, but it's a Calvinist country in political culture as well as social culture. So frugality, stewardship, but also guarding what you have in order to be able to transmit it to future generations. But secondly, for me, it was common sense. You know, if it's your household budget too, you can't keep spending and be surprised you've got nothing left.
1: Cog says she approached fiscal responsibility from the political left rather than from the right. A responsible budget meant more money in the future for things that mattered most to her party. Education, the green transition, social infrastructure, long-term investments made possible by the promise of spending less money paying off debt down the road.
6: We reduced our expenditure marginally, and the marginal cut was harder than actually the bigger cuts that followed because it was breaking a trend. It was changing behavior, basically, and managing expectations. So the discipline, I think, is also in the leadership exercise. Be calm about it and do it and let the budget then be judged. And then you've got to defend it, of course, as you know more than anyone.
1: You might remember I said all but two G7 countries spend more money paying interest on their national debt than they do on defense. One of those two is my home country of Canada, where I served as finance minister during and after COVID. The other is a lot closer to Sigrid Kaag, a much larger economy whose national debt is around 60% of GDP. So we spoke with the man in charge of getting Germany's finances back on track after the COVID-era spending boom, Christian Lindner. Tell me what it was like to try to bring spending back under control. What were you thinking in those days?
5: Well, Christian, public finances are not ruined in times of crises. They are ruined if we fail to exit the crisis management efforts. And there is a temptation. If public debt is cheap or has no visible price, you can hardly explain colleagues in cabinet or the public opinion why you should stop further spending. Too often, fiscal space is misunderstood as a kind of invitation, but it is not. Fiscal space, in my view, is an asset we have to preserve to deal with crises.
1: That view is one that's shared by Sigrid Kaag and also by me. But on top of being like-minded finance ministers who helped bring our country's debts back under control after the pandemic, three of us have something else in common. Not one of us is still a finance minister today. Do you think you paid a political price personally?
6: I think I paid a price in different levels, I would say. First of all, and I think that's quite well studied, it's evidence-based, progressive women leaders are given a cut less slack. That's just a fact. I think also because I was a messenger, I think still of sound policy, you become a target unwittingly. Mm-hmm. But I don't regret the choice because I know looking back and looking at where we stand now with our debt and deficit levels, one of the lowest in Europe, sustained AAA rating, and we sustained the investments where they were needed on climate action, greening the economy, as well as education. Pillars.
1: You ultimately paid a political price for that view. Do you feel like you made the right decision? Would you do it again?
5: Yes, I would do it again, and there hadn't been a real alternative. Well, I was convinced that further spending is not the right choice to make policy-wise, but in the situation in which I was, there was legally no alternative. Afterwards, the new government changed the basic law in that regard, but the situation was different when I had to make my decisions.
1: Jean-Claude Juncker famously liked to say, we all know the right thing to do, we just don't know how to get elected after doing it. Do you think politicians ever get rewarded for fiscal responsibility?
5: Yes, I do think so. And Juncker has brilliant humor, but I doubt it is a tool in all cases. You can bring people together and to support a certain political concept, in particular sound public finances and fiscal sustainability. But you have to explain why.
6: So political responsibility goes, to my mind, with fiscal responsibility, the responsibility and the political courage to explain the what and the why, and ultimately be prepared to be voted out at the polls. And that's, you know, most politicians don't sign up for that. But I think it's an important part of the credibility of political leaders, of your own integrity, and to know you've done the right thing at the right time. And history will judge.
1: Both Lindner and Cog are hopeful that the right politician at the right time can say the right thing to help rein debt back in before governments find their hand is forced. But I think the jury is still out. The political incentives to keep kicking the can down the road are, after all, very considerable. That's why history suggests that it often takes a market crisis for countries to change fiscal course. The question is whether markets are already starting to send governments a warning signal. For a long time, it seemed as if it didn't really matter. It seemed as if markets were not too worried about debt and deficits. Do you think that's starting to change?
5: It has already changed. The situation of the German bonds has changed dramatically. And right now, it is not likely that Germany will lose its AAA rating in the next couple of months. But by the end of the decade, there is a strong risk.
1: Ultimately, though, is it going to take a crisis for countries to change course?
5: Yes, there is a strong past dependency in politics, and if you do not feel pressure, why change?
3: I think things have to get worse before they get better. So we're cruising for a bruising here, and my wish and my hope is that we end up with politicians who tell it to us like it is, and who speak truth. And the truth, there's only one truth, which is our resources are finite. Our ability to issue debt cheaply is finite. And so exactly to your instincts during COVID, you know, we have to rein fiscal policy in. And without that, there's going to be a terrible cost to pay.
0: Coming up, government borrowing is putting stress on the bond market, but it's only part of the picture. We take a look at the record amounts of borrowing spurred on by AI investment.

0: This is a story about what's around the corner. Interest rates have crept up in recent weeks, with uncertainty over future Fed cuts, concerns about inflation, and record borrowing in the public and private markets, with both governments and companies rushing to invest in artificial intelligence. Loaning money at higher rates sounds good, provided you can see around that corner to make sure you'll get paid back. David Bianco is Chief Investment Officer for the Americas at DWS Group, which has about $1 trillion in assets under management. So, David, this summer we have seen sort of a gradual rise in yields, maybe across the curve, but particularly on the long end of the curve. What's causing that?
1: This summer, longer end of the curve, Treasury bonds and notes, the yields have been rising. And we've noticed during the summer that yields, and especially real yields, have gotten to some of the highest levels they've been in nearly 25 years, since before the financial crisis of 2008-09. There are a bunch of causes to it. This has been playing out over some time. So you're saying, yes, it's been a gradual rise in yields, but we've gotten to the point where a lot of people turn around and say, what happened here? These are really high interest rates, high real interest rates. What's happened? What I think is interesting to note is that even though topics like inflation, which remains above the Fed's target for more than 5 years, that's important, and there's a lot of future inflation uncertainty. And we always talk about things like employment and growth. That, to me, is not the main reason why yields have climbed to these levels and to new highs in the past 25 years this summer. The main reason that real interest rates are so high is secular in nature, and it is the deficit. It is the government debt to GDP, the deficit above 6% of GDP, likely to stay that way for a long time, and importantly, how that deficit needs to be funded. It needs to be funded more domestically. We have a new world trade order. We buy less of China's things. They buy far less of our bonds. But also Europe, Japan, they're running deficits. Japan has inflation. They'll probably be raising their interest rates further. And even in Germany, my colleagues at Deutsche Bank, you know, even the Germans are Keynesians now, a lot of fiscal deficit spending.
0: When we think about the yield on treasuries, we tend to focus on the Fed, even as they meet in Jackson Hole this week. But we had the Secretary of Treasury, Scott Bessent, last week sort of get in the game, it felt like.
1: Got in the game,
0: with his move that appeared to be directed toward the long end. What do you make of that? I mean, it's ironic to me, at least, that after we'd had Kevin Warsh say, pay attention to the ball, not the referee, we had the referee in the form of the Treasury Secretary jump in the game.
1: Oh, you're reading my mind. I was thinking the same thing. Exactly. Now, there are a lot of things that I admire and respect about Treasury Secretary Bessent. Really energized Treasury Secretary, a lot of great ideas and targets. One of my favorite things is the 3-3-3. Let's get real GDP growth to 3%. Let's get the deficit down to 3%. That'll be hard from over 6. Increase more oil production. Those are great ways to really bring this problem under control. But this particular idea, I don't like at all. I don't think it's going to work. Maybe our Treasury Secretary is, you know, taking inspired by our president to jawbone the market and tell the market what it wants to hear. But I don't think it would take a lot more money than they've talked about to drive longer-term Treasury yields down. And it's inappropriate for the Treasury Department to do that when that's monetary policy. The Fed should be doing it. And it just, it causes people to be suspicious about conspiracies or what people are saying, debasement or financial repression. This gets investors concerned that what are they up to? And it can threaten the value of the dollar, exchange rates. You see gold prices go up. Investors look for a real inflation-protected type of assets. That's not a good thing when people are worried about long-term issues like the deficit. I think he's just really being more vocal, and little is likely to occur. But this is why a lot more people are suspicious about the issue. And as you said, just when we were encouraged to pay attention to the ball, not the referee, some of us are asking, well, who's really in charge here? Who's the main referee? It's still the Fed. And it'd be best that those type of decisions, managing the shape of the curve, be left to the Fed.
0: Even as we watch these yields gradually grind higher, the stock market seems to not be worried about it at all, at least thus far. Huge earnings probably help on that. But at what point does the stock market get affected by the yields?
1: So the U.S. stock market, I've said for a whole career, is just not the same thing as the U.S. economy. Certain challenges that the U.S. economy has, like our fiscal situation, it's just not necessarily a problem for corporate America, which is doing very well, especially the technology companies. The climb in yields, though, does become a cost of capital and it competes with equity investments to some degree, particularly if the 10-year Treasury yield, it got to 4.75%. If it stays there in that range or goes higher, it starts to likely encouraging investors to move from bond substitutes, staples, REITs, telecom companies, and maybe just buy bonds and get a similar return, although they're always still looking for inflation protection, which is one of the things that equities does provide. I would say to you, I think the sector least at risk to underperforming owing to higher yields is actually tech, because we're not debating the cost of capital around building these data centers. We're debating the return on capital. And if the cost of capital is plus or minus 50 basis points, that's not going to determine whether this is a good use of capital. And I believe it will be, and there'll be high single-digit returns on those data center investments over time.
0: Secretary of Essence, former mentor Stan Druckenmiller wrote an essay this week in Wall Street Journal saying, listen to the bond market. The bond market will decide this.
1: Yeah.
0: When it comes to fiscal discipline, that starts to think like bond vigilantes.
1: Right.
0: But as long as we have the reserve currency, is there a real discipline on the U.S. borrowing as opposed to Germany or the U.K. or Japan?
1: Well, listen to the bond market, but also listen to Stan. He's Stan the man for a reason. People like myself respect him tremendously. When he speaks, pay attention. I agree with essentially everything he said in his opinion piece. The U.S. is a reserve currency in the sense that it's the currency that gives access to so many dollar-based assets, whether it be treasuries or U.S. real estate or wonderful U.S. equities. And this is the reason why the U.S. can get away, exorbitant privilege, with borrowing more at generally more attractive rates than other countries. But at a time when the world is less cooperative with each other, from real conflict to trade conflicts to high deficits here and in other parts of the world, an inflation problem here, hopefully the worst is behind, and still in other parts of the world, the developed world, Stan's absolutely right. We shouldn't be interfering with price signals, and the price signal says be careful. And that's the reason why I don't think it's a good idea for the Treasury to intervene with the long-term Treasury bond market.
0: Our special contributor, Chrystia Freeland, spoke about America's fiscal crisis with Robin Brooks, senior fellow at the Brookings Institution, and with Sigrid Kaag, the former finance minister of the Netherlands. Both said that the U.S. is on a dangerous course, but that its unique position in the global economy means that we may have some time before we face a reckoning.
2: One of the countries that seems to be defying economic gravity as usual is the United States. We're seeing the exorbitant privilege definitely continuing to apply. Do you see that as sustainable?
3: I suppose in the case at the time, we used in Europe the expression too big to fail. Well, I think that definitely applies to the U.S. I think we all read the same journals. We follow the same economists. I'm not at leisure to make any prediction, but it worries me immensely. Not only because the dollar is the global reserve currency, and of course the debt levels are humongous. We will all be affected and impacted if that goes wrong. So talk about fiscal responsibility and getting your house in order, so to speak. That's something to be watched.
4: The United States is unique. I would have thought, given all the policy volatility that we've had over the past year, that the dollar would be under much more pressure than it is. And I would have thought that the 10-year yield would be way above 5%. But what we have learned in the past year is that, like it or not, and there has been so much policy volatility, just think of reciprocal tariffs and all the uncertainty coming from that. Like it or not, the United States' safe haven status is way more secure than some of us would have thought a couple of years ago. And I think there's a reason for that. It was built over many decades. And so it means that in the end, when there is a crisis, people gravitate to the United States, to the U.S. dollar, and to U.S. treasuries. And so, unfortunately, the signals to U.S. policymakers, who are supposed to be getting a signal to rein in fiscal policy and get the deficit under control, unfortunately, those signals aren't being sent from the market.
0: Coming up, as central bankers gather in Jackson Hole for the annual Monetary Policy Symposium, we revisit the story behind the richest community in the country.

0: 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Context changes everything.
1: This is a story about America the Beautiful and how the beauty of one particular part of America is way more than skin deep. Every year, about this time, central bankers gather in Jackson Hole, Wyoming, transforming it for one week into the most important place in the world for monetary policy discussion. But this relatively small resort town in Teton County is also a symbol of the way wealth transforms a place. Michael McKee takes us back to Jackson.
2: The wealthiest place in America today is a long way from New York or San Francisco. It's much more famous for its mountains, its bison, and its cowboys than it is for its billionaires. The residents would prefer to keep it that way, but they would also tell you that things are changing here fast.
3: Me personally, my home has doubled in value in the last 3 years, so my balance sheet is looking good, but my income certainly hasn't doubled in the last 3 years.
2: Jonathan Schechter runs a think tank and sits on the town council in Jackson, Wyoming. Not far from the hotel that hosts Fed Chair Jay Powell and central bankers from around the world every summer.
3: If you go back and look at Jackson Hole historically, we are a high, isolated mountain valley in the northwest corner of Wyoming. It's been very hard to get here and very hard to get out of once you're here.
2: The result? An economic transformation over two centuries, from trapping to ranching to tourism, as the community's isolation and rugged landscape eventually became a selling point for visitors.
4: All right, that's what I like to hear.
3: People would come to visit the national parks. All of Grand Teton National Park and the southern half of Yellowstone are within our county. And then in the early 1960s, the Jackson Hole ski area got started, and that got started actually with a federal government loan that was intended for the most impoverished areas in America because we didn't have anything but a summer economy. The geographic isolation still really affects who we are, our ecosystem, our community, our sense of who we are, but it has much less effect on our economy. So now we have people from around the world who come and live here part-time, full-time. They work from anywhere, so we've really become a hub of remote work.
2: For decades, it was New York County, which is primarily the island of Manhattan, that led the country in wealth accumulation. But in the early 2000s, Teton County jumped into the lead. That trend has rapidly accelerated in recent years, and New York has tumbled into fourth place since the pandemic. Today, the average per capita income in Teton County is about $500,000 a year.
3: We're the wealthiest county in the wealthiest country in the history of the world. We also sit at the heart of the greatest intact ecosystem in the lower 48. And if you think about things through the eyes of sustainability, where you have ecological capital, financial capital, and human capital, I don't think there's any place in the world that could compare to here.
2: Jonathan and others say it is no coincidence that a singular ecosystem and a singular economy go hand in hand. About 97% of the land in Teton County is publicly owned, dedicated to parks and forests. And among those who can afford to live anywhere on the planet, there seems to be a belief that something is special about this territory. But then again, there are plenty of other spectacular places in America, so natural beauty is just one piece of the puzzle here. Another is the tax system.
3: Phrases, we are an onshore, offshore tax haven. And so we are hands down the most wealth-friendly and income-friendly and wealth-preservation-friendly state in the union. No other state comes close.
2: Low property tax, low sales tax, and zero income tax in Wyoming are strong incentives. But then again, every other county in the state benefits from the same friendly tax regime, and their annual incomes are much closer to the national average. Teton County leaves the others in the dust. So what's the secret ingredient? If it's not just the land or the taxes, maybe it's something else altogether. When in doubt, ask the locals.
5: It was a small town. Everybody knew everybody here in this town at one time. It was extremely Western.
2: Philip Wilson is the great-grandson of Sylvester Wilson, who was the first settler to bring his family to the valley in the late 1800s. The town, 5 miles west of Jackson, still bears his surname. Today, Philip and his family run the Jackson Hole Rodeo, and he says a lot has changed here, even within his lifetime.
5: When I was younger, basically everybody had cattle ranches. Few dude ranches around, but not a lot of them. And then the hotels started coming in, and tourists started coming in. Everybody that comes to Jackson Hole immediately falls in love with it, wants a piece of it. We want to have them feel part of Jackson Hole when they're here. We want them to feel the atmosphere. That's why here at the rodeo, I even go out in the parking and welcome people that come in. I turn around and shake their hand when they leave.
2: For Philip Wilson, his family, and so many of the other residents, the cowboy culture is not just for show. They were born into it. But he also says it's no wonder that culture appeals to outsiders and newcomers.
5: That's what draws people to Jackson Hole. The people that are here are friendly type people. They're outgoing, they're friendly. That's the only way they know how to be, because that's the way they run their lives.
6: It's a very, very popular, I think it's made it into a lot of the must visit when you come to Jackson Hole type of places.
2: Among those drawn here by the land and the culture is Kate Moore. Low taxes aren't a motivation for her. She still files in New York, where her work is based. As chief investment officer for City Private Bank, she's joined a growing group of people making the move from Wall Street to the West.
6: I bought my house a little over 7 years ago, so pre-COVID, which was excellent timing given real estate prices. But I've been coming out here for 30 years. My first trip was when I was in high school, actually.
7: Now, your job is essentially on Park Avenue, but you're splitting your time here.
6: Yeah, I split my time, and I split my time in my previous role as well. But I think, you know, I'm someone who manages a global team. We're not all in the same location at all times anyway. And, you know, if I'm working the appropriate hours, in this case, East Coast market hours, so I'm up at 4, which can be a little bit tough. I think a lot of the finance people in town do the same thing.
2: Moore says there's also a deep appreciation for the region's history here. She herself lives in a renovated cabin that was built in 1929. But whether the homes are new or old, one look at real estate prices will give you an idea of just how high the peaks of wealth in Teton County can go.
8: Our supply is limited here, but demand seems to go up every year.
2: Brandon Spackman is a local real estate agent, and he currently has the listing for the most expensive property in the area. That's where we met up with him for a tour.
9: It seems like you have almost an unlimited supply of buyers.
8: We do. It's a big investment, and a lot of it's just timing in their lives and what they want to do.
2: When he says big investment, he means it. The River House sits on a 36-acre property in Wilson, Wyoming, the town founded by Philip Wilson's great-grandfather. It's about 10 miles from downtown Jackson and is currently listed at $60 million.
9: Obviously, you have a room like this. You walk into the room and it helps sell the house. You want to live in a place like this. Now, how many houses are in this price range?
8: Over 20 million. A lot of properties are in the 20 to 30 range.
2: Properties like River House form the higher end of the range in a place where private land is hard to come by. But as the ultra-premium market goes up, so does the rest of it. Some people here say the billionaires are pushing out the millionaires, not to mention those in lower income brackets who sometimes commute from across the border in Idaho. And Jonathan Schechter thinks the wealth divide could become a bigger problem under the latest federal legislation.
7: You're number one in per capita income, but also number one in income disparity.
3: Yes. Yes. We have roughly 90% of our income, a little north of that, is earned by the highest earners. So maybe 15% of our community earns roughly 90% of our income, leaving about 10% of our income for the other 85%. The big, beautiful bill disproportionately benefits the wealthy. A lot of these cuts that are going to occur, a lot of cuts in social services programs and other programs, are going to disproportionately harm those of lower income. And when you have the greatest income inequality, the greatest income disparity of any county in America, then I'm concerned about my constituents, my friends, my colleagues, my neighbors.
2: Philip Wilson's rodeo employs locals, and the lack of affordable housing means he has to run a leaner business.
5: We'd like to have 80 employees here. We're not up to where we need to be, but we make do. There's not enough people here in the valley that live here to work here, because most of them live outside of here. So when you come to the rodeo, we're in the evening. You know, they're either 100 miles away or 60 miles away down in Star Valley.
2: Despite the challenges facing Jackson Hole, its workers and its residents say the sense of community remains strong here. And that's what Philip Wilson hopes to preserve, bringing the ultra-wealthy along for the ride.
5: If you're going to come to the rodeo, we want you to have a good time, because we're going to have a good time. So when you come here, we try to show them the friendly type of atmosphere. That's why we do so much handshaking here at this rodeo.
7: And there's a cowboy Western culture in Jackson.
5: Oh, there is. There is here, you know. The cowboy culture is, I'll tell you one thing that a cowboy does, is every time he sees you, he shakes your hand. If he sees you tomorrow, he shakes your hand. If he sees you tomorrow afternoon, he shakes your hand.
6: I mean, it is the most amazing community ever. I can tell you, I have incredibly close friends that are fishing guides and that are self-made billionaires. And frankly, some of those people, I didn't even know they were really wealthy, because everyone drives the same like F-150 and wears the same kind of jeans around town. It is a place where there is an enormous amount of wealth, but showing that wealth is not part of normal behavior.
2: Jonathan Schechter says he hopes the community spirit and a respect for the land will be constant even in the face of economic change. But he also says they need to be protected and are no longer as certain as they once were.
3: You just needed to have that potluck kind of church social mentality, because there were too few of us and we had to rely on each other in a very harsh and extreme place. And so we can't take a lot of these things for granted. We can't take for granted transmitting our cultural values from one generation to another. We can't take for granted transmitting a healthy ecosystem from one generation to another. If we lose that, then we've lost something really special.
10: Right, Bradley, whoa, we got a good start, a good camp.
2: These worries seem far away on a Friday night at the rodeo. A view from the stands shows that although much has changed here, much abides. The story of Jackson Hole is one of American ideals. The wealthy and the ultra-wealthy of today may see what the Wilsons saw when they arrived in Teton County over 100 years ago, an American frontier that can share the bounty of the land with its people. But more than ever before, those who live here will have to reconcile the values of capitalism with a culture born of cowboys and unforgiving landscapes, a culture which may be their greatest asset of all.
1: Up next, there's a new game in town for movie moguls, and it's way easier to get into that game. Just post a video on YouTube, get a following, and you too could be the next Cecil B. DeMille.

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1: This is a story about democratization. From its humble beginnings in the late 19th century, the American film industry has evolved into a $10 billion business, largely dominated by a handful of studios, the Warner Brothers and Universals and Disneys of this world. But now, new technologies are changing that world, making it possible for just about anyone to create movies of their own. This video revolution is giving rise to a new generation of filmmakers, one growing up far outside of the traditional studio system. 5 years ago, Alex Kister posted a video on YouTube that changed his life.
2: If you see another person that looks identical to you, run away and hide.
3: Here's kind of my wall of achievements that I've had over the past couple of years on YouTube. The first big one being the 100,000 subscribers that I got, which is, you know, the silver plaque. Kind of the more recent one is the million subscriber plaque that I got about a year and a half ago or so, which is just so insane. And I never even imagined in a million years that I would get that number of followers on a project that I've been doing.
1: It was in this small Wisconsin neighborhood, about 45 minutes northwest of Milwaukee, that Kister developed, filmed, and released a supernatural horror series called The Mandela Catalog.
4: We thank you.
1: Attracting millions of viewers and the attention of Hollywood bigwigs, Kister recently signed a deal to develop a feature film with Amazon Studios and Steven Spielberg's Amblin Entertainment.
5: The thing that surprised me the most was you uploaded your first video in June 5 years ago, and it was just for fun. You know, you didn't have any expectations or anything, and then it just exploded almost overnight.
1: Kister is part of a growing craze of YouTubers taking the film and TV industry by storm. They start with immediate access to an audience of over 2.5 billion users around the world, accounting for nearly 14% of all U.S. television viewing, according to Nielsen, more than any other single platform or service.
6: It is completely taking over the world. And the funny thing is, the industry just realizes that it happened over the last year. It happened 5 years ago. They just weren't paying attention.
1: Alan Descrignol is the CEO of FilmHub, an online movie and television distribution platform.
6: We're in this amazing era where it's up to the creative and the filmmaker to make that decision and choice to really own their own destiny. And we're seeing that throughout every area of business right now. And it's just happening in film.
7: YouTube itself has become such a massive platform, right? It's, I don't even know, it's the dominant place that people watch video in the world. And as a result, it's also, you know, the place where people post video and post their films.
1: But the YouTube creators are not limited to the free streaming service. Increasingly, they're breaking into the theatrical box office. So far this year, there have been no less than three theatrical hits directed by filmmakers who came directly out of YouTube.
8: Have you ever actually, like, flirted with Nikki?
1: Among them, Obsession, which cost $750,000 to make and earned 650 times its budget at the box office.
9: What did you find?
1: While Backrooms became the highest-grossing film in A24's history. Both films were produced by Abhijay Prakash's Blumhouse Atomic Monster.
7: Not only is the box office doing so great and really now in comparison or in contention with comparisons to pre-pandemic times, but horror as a share of that box office has grown higher than it's ever been.
1: Horror was the third largest film genre last year, accounting for more than 15% of domestic ticket sales. So far this year, horror has grossed over $800 million at the box office.
7: Horror in particular lends itself to original theatrical events because horror also has more room, you know, for doing things in different ways. For filmmakers seeking to do original storytelling in theaters, horror is kind of the singular genre, the most resilient genre to be active in. It's got to be a scary horror event. Like, that's what drives people to the box office. There's so many choices that people have to watch things on their phones, at home. Compelling them to leave their house requires having an experience or delivering on an experience or promising an experience in the movie theater.
1: Scary is one way to bring people to the movie theater. Another is repeat franchises that continue to perform well, even as that performance tends to fade with each new installment. And then, of course, there's the blockbuster. Things like this year's Spider-Man and Odyssey,
7: I think it's very hard to kind of paint with a broad brush and say, originals are winning and sequels are losing. IP and sequels and franchises are relevant and an important part of our business, but we have to make room for originals, and the market is responding to that right now.
1: That some new ideas coming from YouTube creators are finding great success in theaters does not make that the norm. With the introduction of a large new group of creators has come an explosion in how much they're creating, the vast majority of which never find the audience that Obsession or Backrooms have enjoyed.
6: There's 400,000 new pieces of content created every year on IMDb alone. That's on IMDb. That's not counting every YouTube video. That's not counting everything on TikTok, right? When you think about how much is actually being created, you realize that there's a massive inequality in the supply and the demand and how that equals.
4: So there's a lot of talk about democratization of cinema, a world in which everybody gets to decide what they want to watch. At the same time, aren't there some benefits to having a studio, an executive, presumably somebody who has some experience, commit to something? Say, we will actually put a lot of money into this.
6: 100% something that needs to continue to exist, right? Not every film is meant to be done by, you know, on a low budget, right? There's some films that require a big, massive creative swing, and you need to be willing to bet it. Same as in the venture ecosystem, right? There's certain companies that need billions of dollars to fund. But at the same time, the world is getting easier and easier now to have outsized hits without that funding and investment.
1: The online experience.

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1: 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I may not have been paying attention, but where did it come from and how fast has it grown?
2: It's been growing like gangbusters. 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
0: Lisa Holm is Roku's chief creative officer. The streaming platform is heavily investing in FAST.
2: As we think about programming the service, again, we're thinking about how do we have the right content for the consumer and make sure they can find something they want to watch? And so instead of just going shopping from traditional Hollywood, we, you know, can kind of go to lots of much bigger sort of selection of content to say, great, if people are watching Mr. Beast, we should probably have some of Mr. Beast on Roku as well.
1: Why do you think that free advertising-supported television is growing so fast?
2: One is that there are so many subscription services, and those subscription services keep raising their prices. I think one of the other is, I think the average consumer only has so much attention span. And so I think one of the sort of need states that FAST is filling is, okay, 5 hours a day, I might spend one of those watching some really great scripted drama, but sometimes I need to feel like, you know, if my mind wanders for 5 minutes, it's okay. And so I think FAST is really filling a lot of that hole for consumers.
0: But whether it's for cinema or FAST, the question remains of how both the creators and the platforms can make money off of this new stream of video content.
3: Most platforms pay you based upon a revenue share. If it's a transactional platform, they pay a percentage of the buy rent. Or if it's an advertising platform, they pay a percentage of the ad sales. Subscriptions, generally, they're, you know, sometimes paying a fixed fee up front, or they're paying you a percentage of subscription revenue. And we take whatever those revenues are we receive, and we generally take somewhere between 20 and 30%.
2: One of the other hallmarks of the FAST ecosystem is the commercial terms are governed by revenue share. So the more engagement that happens on it, the more the content owner makes and the more that Roku makes. So again, it's sort of an all boats rise, a real partnership where the more engagement happens, the sort of better the economics are.
3: It's a more perfect economics for everyone in the business. What succeeds makes money. What doesn't succeed doesn't make money.
0: Like in many creative industries, Blumhouse's Prakash says success often boils down to one thing: luck.
4: We're talking about these movies because they worked and they hit. There are, I don't know, hundreds of others that don't, that are also made for comparable prices or for relatively low cost that don't hit in the same way. And so it's easy to say, oh my gosh, let's just do that. Look at that return. What if we got half of that return? That'd be an amazing business. It's not that simple to execute.
5: I think there are two main elements to why people find some barriers in trying to make their films more known and viewed on the YouTube space. I think one of them being a lot of people are just so nervous and so afraid of negative backlash. And also, I think there is a luck element involved in some way.
0: And for Alex Kister, that perfect timing will hopefully lead to success.
6: You've worked so incredibly hard, and I just remember how excited you were about everything. And I can't believe, you know, how far, you know, you've come in these past 5 years. I'm just so proud of you.
0: That does it for us here at Wall Street Week. I'm David Westin. See you next week for more stories of capitalism.

0: This is Asia Trade. I'm Shivriani in Tokyo. The top stories this hour. Oil rising at the market open after the U.S. strikes Iranian rocket launchers, ending weeks of relative calm. Washington also set to take majority control of Venezuela's oil wealth.
1: Price stability is not self-executing, nor is inflation necessarily mean reverting. It's the Fed's job to deliver stable prices. No excuses.
0: Asian stocks set to open the week lower as Kevin Warsh's vow to bring down inflation fans Fed hike bets. Swaps traders now see a rate rise as more likely than not at September's meeting. And revenue soars for chipmaker CXMT in a rush for AI hardware that's made it China's most valuable business.
2: And I'm Heidi Stroud-Watts in Sydney. Take a look at the setup for trading across Asia, and we're watching front and center the revival of volatility when it comes to the energy trade, of course, after the fresh fighting flared up in the Strait of Hormuz, really highlighting some of these continued risks when it comes to flows from the Middle East after what has been months of conflict. We're seeing their New York traded crude up by just about 1.8%, Brent crude up by almost 2% at the last trade. As we see that the U.S. military has struck Iranian rocket launches preparing to send mines into the Strait of Hormuz on Sunday. And Sherry, what we're really seeing is just a really volatile month. In fact, over the past month, we've seen that range of swings for crude, about $17. And it does look like that's going to continue with this renewed military activity.
0: Yeah, when it comes to those rocket launchers, they were actually the first U.S. military action against Iran in more than a month. Let's get more on that with Bloomberg senior editor Wendy Benjaminson. Wendy, so what does this mean for the diplomatic path ahead?
3: Well, it's just as murky as it has been. This was the first military action by the United States against Iran in about a month, in a little over a month. And what they did is, as you said, was they say that Iran was preparing to launch mines into the Strait of Hormuz and that the U.S. military took those out. On Friday, the Iranian Foreign Minister Abbas Araghchi said he was willing to resume negotiations with the United States. Trump has already said he is unwilling to resume negotiations. And Araghchi put the condition on it that the U.S. sort of had to realize that they now controlled the strait. So it doesn't look good for any prospects of it. Also, as you know, Treasury Secretary Scott Bessent has launched this economic squeeze that he has promised in the most dramatic terms. He told the Associated Press today that they will use financial violence if they have to. And yet so far, one bank has been threatened with sanctions and another bank may be sanctioned this coming week. So, we don't really, haven't really seen the full force of this economic squeeze the U.S. is planning, but that's their focus now.
0: Wendy, it's interesting that the Iran war is also accelerating this much bigger sort of strategic shift when it comes to oil production in the United States. When it comes to the energy security picture, how does Venezuelan oil factor in?
3: Well, President Trump believes that The agreement to control the oil of a sovereign nation, of Venezuela, will certainly help the U.S. control gas prices. That's what he's telling the public. However, the oil from Venezuela is not ready to be refined and produced or even drawn out of the earth. So it could be years before the U.S. sees any of this Venezuelan oil in gas stations, you know, around the United States. So it's an idea for the United States to make money in the future. And there are many investment deals that seem to be in the works. But in terms of immediate relief before the November congressional elections on reducing oil prices, in fact, I think Brent went up this morning on the news of the Iranian strikes. That's not going to happen.
0: We understand that Chevron is right now the only major company producing out of Venezuela. Do we understand what the legal protections would be for some of the companies that may venture into Venezuela in the future? And also, what's been the political reaction at home?
3: Well, that's an excellent question about Chevron and the other producers, because Chevron has sort of remained in Venezuela throughout its political ups and downs. But we have to remember that Venezuela is not a democracy. Delcy Rodriguez was the number two to dictator Nicolas Maduro. When he was arrested by the United States, she came into power. There have been no elections in Venezuela in years. She says this is a 25-year deal. Will Delcy Rodriguez be in power for 25 years? We know Trump won't be. So there's really no certainty at all about what this deal will look like in the future. And so, yes, Exxon and Shell and all these other big producers are very reluctant, or at least very cautious, about rushing into this situation where not only their infrastructure could be seized, as it was when Maduro took power, and their people could be kidnapped, as happened when Maduro took power, or whether this deal will protect them from that. But remember, there's nothing the public has seen on paper about this deal except a tweet from Donald Trump.
4: Bloomberg senior editor Wendy Benjaminson there with the latest. And let's take a look at how all of this is playing out across U.S. assets. And of course, the threat of higher energy prices being sustained, the threat of that feeding through to inflation, just adding to the sort of broader fanfare over what we are seeing markets expecting from the Fed and from the FOMC after those comments from Fed Chair Warsh. We do have the likelihood, more likely than not, 60% is what swaps rates are pricing in at the moment in terms of a hike come that mid-September FOMC meeting, but there's also plenty of skeptics on the other side as well. U.S. futures looking a little bit to the downside at the moment. The dollar is quoted pretty steady so far in the Sydney part of the trade. We are expecting there's some views as to whether the Aussie dollar has sort of concluded the two-month rally that we've seen, and dollar yen holding at that sort of 160 level. But take a listen to what we heard from Fed Chair Warsh.
1: Now, there is one signal nobody can miss. Responsibility for 65 months of sustained elevated inflation sits squarely with the central bank, and that's where it belongs. So here is my standard. We must be confident that underlying inflation is moving to our objective clearly and at sufficient speed. Otherwise, we have work to do. That's our job, that's our mandate, and that's our charge to keep.
4: For more on how the markets are digesting Kevin Warsh's hawkish stance, let's bring up Bloomberg equity strategist Sunny Vanjie here in Sydney. So we're sort of moving on to that. We've got comments from Waller expected this week, the jobs numbers at the end of this week, the revival of the Middle East conflict as well. How does this feed into the mentality and confidence when it comes to equity markets?
5: Yeah, absolutely. I think the speech from Kevin Warsh was quite important to set this to set the tone that the Federal Reserve wants to avoid the Hall of Mirror problems, as in the market looks at the Fed looks at the market, and the price signals kind of get missed. And secondly, also establish the Fed's inflation fighting credentials, which I think has been in question over the last several months and quarters, whether there's been politics. So I think Kevin Warsh is quite important. But this all sort of leads to the whole notion now that the Fed is looking at the data. The markets now are also going to be looking at the data, and there is a bias towards being hawkish. It brings back the old sort of adage, which is, don't fight the Fed, and equity markets will be a little bit more cautious now into payrolls and into CPI next week, given that the Fed's very on focus with where the inflation numbers head out.
4: The question is sort of at what levels, or I guess at what, how violent does the move in yields have to be to affect equity sentiment, right? And how does that play through to markets like Korea, for example? We're kind of seeing signs that maybe the leverage unwind is starting to conclude.
5: Yeah, I mean, in the interesting thing about Friday's price action was that semiconductors actually were the weakest part of the market, and followed by the Russell. So you are seeing cyclical parts of the market react a little bit more.
4: You saw actually gold outperforming, as in terms of gold stocks outperforming,
5: yes,
4: for the first time in quite some time.
5: Yeah, that's right. So, in a way, I think the market's trying to adjust with potentially a flatter yield curve, where the front end yields go higher, the back end stays where it is, so yields at the back end didn't move too too much. But the focus point is going to be, yeah, where the 10-year and 30-year end up, particularly if the 10-year breaks out of the 4.75-ish range that it's been in. It will test sentiment, and it'll obviously test the Treasury. Scott Bessent's made it very clear that they've wanted to draw a line in the sand. However, I think here now here the market's probably looking to retest that sort of patience of the Treasury, whether the yields can break out through here, which will then obviously weigh further on equity sentiment. So I think it's pretty close. So I think the markets are going to be on edge into the next FOMC meeting.
0: Bloomberg equity strategist with what to expect from the markets and, of course, a broader global economy. But take a look right now as we get you an alert on the Bloomberg South Korea industrial production coming in for the month of July. Growth of 3.6% year on year. This is a deceleration from the previous month, also coming in below expectations. When it comes to the month-on-month number, we are seeing growth of 0.2%. Marginal growth, the expectation was for a contraction, so this is a beat, but also a big deceleration from the previous month, especially since the year-on-year, month-on-month number were both revised higher. Perhaps not surprising given that we are seeing higher prices when it comes to semiconductors, so export volumes from South Korea have been decelerating. Heidi?
4: Still to come, Japanese shipping giant NYK says the Iran war is forcing it to seek alternative routes at higher prices. We'll be hearing exclusively from the CEO, Takaya Soga. This is Bloomberg.

0: It's Jobs Day, and Bloomberg has the report under surveillance.
1: This is going to have some major implications.
2: A great degree of ambiguity baked into this market.
0: This Friday, Jonathan, Lisa, Anne Marie, and Mike will bring you crucial data and expert analysis at terminal speed.
3: We've had employment data that's mixed, if not somewhat concerning to some extent on the headline level.
1: It's one piece of a much bigger puzzle, but it's an important piece of that puzzle.
0: The August Jobs Report, Friday on Bloomberg.
4: We should not indulge a regime in which market participants are looking primarily to the Fed for their next trade. The Fed's a decision-making agency. We make choices amid uncertainty, and the data upon which we draw must be relevant, contemporaneous, accurate, and as actionable as possible. The Fed's price stability objective of 2%, as measured by the PCE price index, is a firm, fixed target. Achieving both sides of our mandate over the medium term is not an either-or proposition. We must be confident that underlying inflation is moving to our objective, clearly and at sufficient speed. Otherwise, we have work to do. That's our job, that's our mandate, and that's our charge to keep.
5: Fed Reserve Chairman Kevin Warsh at the Jackson Hole Economic Symposium there. Let's bring in Pradeep Philip, who's a partner at Deloitte Access Economics. Pradeep, really great to have you with us. So there's still a great deal of unknowns in terms of the path ahead for the Fed, right? Not least of which is this revival of the conflict over the Strait of Hormuz and the implications for inflation. Where do you think the path sort of is likely to head, particularly as we get closer to that mid-September meeting?
6: We know that the new federal chairman has taken a bit of a different position than his predecessors. He's not a strong believer in providing what the markets call that forward guidance. But his speech at Jackson Hole was revealing on a few things. He told us that he is concerned about the elevated state of inflation, that if it doesn't come down, he's prepared to act, and that monetary policy is not restrictive. And so markets have interpreted that as a signal that this is a more hawkish Kevin Warsh and that the next move in rates will be up. Now, we have to see the forward markets are seeing a raise in interest rates either in September or later in the year. And we've got to see how this plays out in terms of the US economy. This strategic stalemate in terms of the conflict in the Middle East is clearly putting inflationary pressures right across the world, including in the US. At the same time, growth so far has held up in the US, but there are some concerns. And the markets are also worried about the state of fiscal policy right around the world, including in the US. So it's a very tricky time for being a central banker, particularly being the chairman of the Fed. But you can clearly see from his speech in Jackson Hole that it's a little bit more hawkish. The markets have a little bit more information. And so whether it's September or later in the year, markets expect another rate rise.
5: You've talked about oil prices coming down, that volatility coming down, and therefore also inflation remaining muted from the energy feed through. Do you think that changes if we are going to see another revival when it comes to the conflict?
6: Oh, look, the dynamics of the energy market are interesting. When we went into this conflict, you know, people had some buffer in terms of energy supplies. Some countries not as much, some countries had a lot. Now, as this has gone down, what we saw through the conflict up till now is that countries released their reserves. So the dynamics of the market ahead is that a lot of countries will need to rebuild their buffers. So we're going into this next phase of the strategic stalemate in terms of this conflict with lower buffers. And so the market will want to rebuild those buffers. Economies will want to do that. And that will tend to mean there's demand back in the market and therefore prices will go up. So that's the big risk going forward in terms of the conflict being prolonged in the Middle East.
5: What about the risk when it comes to Treasury yields? We've seen Secretary Scott Bessent's efforts when it comes to Operation Twist, or the Treasury Twist, if you will. But so much of that also depends on the sort of broader fiscal management.
6: Absolutely. Look, and that's, you know, what we're starting to see is we've got Chairman Walsh saying perhaps a bit more of a hawkish stance. So the market's saying rates will go up. We've got the US Secretary Treasury trying to deal with some management issues at the long end of the yield curve. Now, it's important that over time that these two are aligned, and markets will be alert to that over time.
5: I also think it's quite interesting. We see the sort of domestic implications of a surge in oil price actually being pretty muted in the US. For Asia, though, we obviously see a lot more pressure points. Is this just a short-term shock for some of these Asian economies, or do you see it as something that's a little bit more scarring in the long term?
6: Look, Asia was always the most exposed to this conflict in the Middle East. And we've seen that really clearly. About 80% of the energy flow from the Strait of Hormuz comes into this region. And countries like Japan in particular, highly reliant on the energy needs from imports, most exposed. And what we're seeing is the fact that this conflict has been prolonged, it's akin to like a tax on energy coming out of the region. And what we're seeing, certainly in Asia, is an acceleration towards renewables, because that's the best way of handling the risks that are emerging that could be quite structural going into the future. So we're seeing a lot of activity from a lot of countries around diversifying their energy needs, particularly by moving into renewables. So the conflict in the Middle East is acting like a bit of a carbon tax for countries in Asia Pacific.
5: Pradeep, really great to have you with us. Pradeep Philip, who's a partner at Deloitte Access Economics. PIMCO Global Economic Advisor Richard Clarida, in the meantime, believes that the Fed is prepared to hike rates if inflation pressures do not ease. The former Fed vice chairman also told Bloomberg that he thinks every Fed meeting is now live.
7: I think the work to do quote that you mentioned is the money quote, and I think that it delivered the reaction that the chair wanted. In particular, he also highlighted that the recent improving inflation data to him did not represent, he was not confident that was the trend. And so I think every meeting, including September, is live. But I think also that's about as much as we're going to get out of the chairman in terms of his reaction function, that there may be work to do.
8: I was surprised that he leaned so heavily into the 2% PCE objective is a firm fixed target. And the fact that we did hear from the Fed chair granular analysis of the components going into PCE and how broad-based inflation was. Rich, does that give you a sense that maybe this isn't somebody looking to overhaul inflation measurements, inflation targets, the way some people were expecting?
7: I think my interpretation is the chairman wants better measurements and better forecasts, but he made clear that the target by which the Fed will be judged is the existing target, which is 2% PCE inflation, which, of course, there was some confusion about that coming out of the July press conference.
9: You know, Rich Clarida, I remember interviewing Christine Lagarde here, and she was quoting Ernest Hemingway about the spirit and vision of America in this Wyoming. So I've got a chairman quoting Chuck Yeager. At the moment of truth, there are either reasons or results. Rich Clarida, is that what PhD monetary theorists want to be lectured on to get reasons or results? Isn't it about process?
7: Well, ultimately, you hope the process delivers the results. And the chairman is correct that for the last 5 years, inflation in the U.S. and around the world has been above the target. And so he's focusing now on what the Fed needs to do to get it there. And in particular, as I mentioned, highlighting that some of the improving data that we've gotten since July, at least to him, does not indicate a material trend. And so he and the committee will be looking for additional improvement. And if they don't get it, I think they're prepared to hike.
10: PIMCO Global Economic Advisor Richard Clarida speaking to Bloomberg. And here's a look at the economic week ahead. On Monday, G20 finance ministers and central bankers gather in North Carolina for 2 days of talks, with the U.S. Treasury Secretary saying growth will be the priority. Tuesday sees fast fashion seller Shein make its Hong Kong trading debut after a $1.7 billion IPO. On Wednesday, economists expect New Zealand central bank to raise interest rates as it continues to withdraw monetary stimulus. And Friday brings the U.S. August jobs report, with economists expecting hiring to rebound after an unexpected decline in July. That would back Fed Chairman Kevin Warsh's view that the labor market remains on solid footing. More ahead on the Asia Trade. This is Bloomberg.

The top global headlines that we're following this hour: in Nepal is seeking international assistance after last week's catastrophic flash floods killed at least 626 people and left more than 2,400 missing along its border with China. Many of the worst hit areas can only be reached by helicopter, with authorities requesting heavy lift drones to deliver supplies. Nepal says it could need billions of dollars to rebuild and is considering an international donor conference. Iceland has narrowly voted against reopening membership talks with the European Union in a national referendum. The final tally gave the no camp just under 53%, with 47% voting yes. Opponents campaigned on fears over the sovereignty of the North Atlantic nation of 400,000 people and losing its authority over the key fishing and agriculture sectors. Australia's Labor government is playing down the weekend victory for the far-right One Nation Party in a state by-election. That party, led by Pauline Hanson, secured its first lower house seat in Western Australia. Hanson says Australians now see it as a serious alternative. Prime Minister Anthony Albanese says One Nation is peddling what he calls dishonest politics. NASA has launched its Nancy Grace Roman space telescope aboard a SpaceX Falcon Heavy rocket. This marks the start of a 5 to 10 year mission to study some of the universe's biggest mysteries. The $4.3 billion spacecraft will investigate dark matter and dark energy and how they shape distant stars and galaxies. Roman will also search for Earth-like planets beyond our solar system. More ahead on the Asia Trade. This is

0: Geneva, Switzerland, and this is Bloomberg.
1: I love his commitment, once again, to the 2% inflation target, reiterating that that's something the Fed is laser focused on and not backing away from. And I think that, you know, you're seeing this sort of stability in the equity markets because we got what we needed from this speech.
2: I think he made some very important points about the framework of monetary policy. I think he made very important points about forward guidance and how he's thinking about it. So I commend it because I think it was a real speech, a real substance.
3: I think as people are looking at this inflation data, it is not turning in the direction that the committee had hoped. It is continuing not only to be sticky, to press forward.
1: I think we need to put some restriction into policy, and so I believe it's time to act.
4: I think the work to do quote that you mentioned is the money quote, and I think that it delivered the reaction that the chair wanted.
5: Yeah, those were the responses to Kevin Warsh's first speech at Jackson Hole as Fed chairman, of course, doubling down on the fight against inflation, saying the underlying trends have not meaningfully improved, Heidi. And what was interesting was the reaction in the markets, right? Because we saw that striking bear flattening of the Treasury curve, where we're talking about the 2-year yield jumping about 12 basis points and the 30-year yield not necessarily doing much. So has the Fed regained some sort of credibility when it comes to the inflation fight? We'll continue to watch the economic numbers, of course, out there. Very data dependent is what the Fed has described itself as. We do have the U.S. payrolls this week. Next week, we have August CPI. And the week after that, we have the FOMC. And markets now pricing in more than a 50% chance of a Fed rate hike.
6: Yeah, interesting. We were hearing from Richard Carter earlier saying that every meeting is now live and there's so much at play here, right? And you're talking about the reference to these kind of inflation trends not meaningfully improving. It's hard to see how they will meaningfully improve when it comes to revival of the conflict in the Middle East, right? This morning, we're contending with another surge in oil prices as we have the U.S. military confirming that they hit Iranian launches aimed at sending mines into the Strait of Hormuz. So even as we see barrels and vessels going through, that is still a big question mark. And we see Brent crude up by 1.8%. We're seeing a big jump when it comes to U.S. traded crude as well. Huge volatility over the past month. It has been super, super big swings to the tune of around $17 to either side. So we continue to see that uncertainty play out. And we're also watching, of course, dollar yen, because, of course, on the other side of what's going on with the Treasury story is that dollar yen level breaching 160. So questions over Treasury intervention and the implications and, of course, the fading efficacy of the yen intervention, which feels like a million years ago, Sherry.
5: Yeah, I mean, it was only last month, right? And now we're giving up more than 50% of those gains from the intervention. And Secretary Scott Bessent now coming out and defending that decision to support the yen, warning that those sharp moves in Japan's currency could actually push up borrowing costs in the United States. Bloomberg's chief Asia FX rates correspondent Ruth Carson joining us now with more on this. And Ruth, of course, we had seen Japan as the anchor for global yields for years. And now we are seeing it actually as a cause of potential volatility when it comes to the sovereign debt markets. What specifically is the issue with U.S. Treasuries?
7: Yeah, absolutely. And I think you really hit the nail on the head there, Sherry, in the sense that, yes, for years, Japan was the anchor for rates, ultra low interest rates. And here it is now becoming a source of mega volatility. Now, it does come down to the yen as well. What is Japan going to do to defend the yen when it is so weak? Well, there is a lot of speculation, obviously, that they'll sell treasuries. Now, let's not forget, Japan is the single largest foreign investor in U.S. treasuries, over $1.1 trillion. By comparison, for example, if you take China, it's about $630 billion. So Japan's nearly double that. When you consider all of that and the risks here of an ultra-weak yen, there would be at some point, and this is what markets are sort of signaling, that Japan could really dip into their cachet here of $1 trillion of treasuries and go, well, we have to sell something to basically prop up the yen. And that is something that is definitely on U.S. authorities' minds.
5: What is really interesting is that despite the weakness of the yen, we're also seeing perhaps concerns about dollar strength or the value of the dollar over the longer term, right? What are the implications when it comes to a weaker dollar in the broader EM bond space as well?
7: Yeah, absolutely. There's all these terms sort of flying about the trading desks, right? Debasement, de-dollar. But it all sort of comes down to the one thing, erosion or the perceived erosion of credibility in some U.S. institutions under the Trump administration. So when you take all these into consideration, you know, from the Fed's communication style through to that historic joint intervention that we saw from the Treasury to help prop up the yen, people are kind of going, do you really want to own the dollar as much as you once did? And so as a result of that, people are going, where else can I park my funds? For some investors in London and even in Australia, it's the concept of going, maybe I should put some money into emerging market debt, which is ironic when you consider it, because emerging markets have always been seen as slightly riskier compared to some of their DM peers. But that's what's happening. So that's why we're seeing this race for gold, Bitcoin rising. And yes, the dollar will be choppy either way, but you're going to see investor demand ongoing for the Aussie dollar and the Kiwi, the euro, anything essentially that would give you a bit of a buffer and diversification away from the dollar.
6: Chief Asia FX rates correspondent Ruth Carson there. Let's get you a look at what we're seeing when it comes to some of the big movers expected in the Korean market, SK Hynix and Samsung among them. We're seeing quite a bit of quote down there, particularly when it comes to Nikkei futures there, off by 1.6% as well. Having said that, when it comes to the broader market, we may have seen the end of the forced selling and the unwind of leverage across the KOSPI. We're around, what, a 40% drawdown in the KOSPI at the moment. So we're watching that, but no doubt a tough setup to the start of the week for Asia. Hardware weakness from the US session. Remember, it was the first time that we've seen gold stocks outperforming chips in quite some time. The early pop in oil as well set to weigh on sentiment. Our markets reporter Anthony Stevens joins us now from Hong Kong. So let's start off with Korea and Japan. We're looking to close out the month today. How is that sort of all shaping up if we take stock?
8: The Asian traders were probably bracing for a bad day when they saw how the tape kind of shaked out after Jackson Hole, right? We saw the SOX index dramatically underperform U.S. hyperscalers. There was a comment in there from a Fed Chair Wash about the fact that he wasn't sure who the winners in the AI race would be. That's kind of coincided with a lot of commentary around the NVIDIA earnings as well, the quality of the earnings, the negative push in the cash flow, and how much further can the semiconductor makers continue to increase prices in the face of pushback and innovation from LLM. So we saw the pendulum swing very sharply, and you're seeing that in the Korean, Japan kind of opening indications. There's also the Chinese innovation, right, which is very heavily focused on memory optimization, component usage optimization. And we have these headlines about the US also looking to curb Chinese access to AI offshore, notably in ASEAN, like places like Thailand, Malaysia, and Singapore. So this is going to way on the perception of go forward a demand for AI compute computational power in Korea and Japan. And that is what we're seeing play out today. In terms of the positioning, yes, it is quite a bit lighter, but Korean retail have moved on into the US, and they were huge buyers of triple leverage US SOX ETFs, and they've gotten really badly hurt last Friday on that trade.
6: Very, very different picture for China, right? CXMT, what do those results tell us?
8: Absolutely, right. It's a huge increase in profit and in sales going by last year. It just blows the doors down versus its own estimates pre-IPO as well. That is a very important thing to note. It beats on sales by 25%, on operating profit by around 30-odd%. So versus its own kind of rosy pre-IPO projections, it's beaten those. Now, you saw the street react already. We have Morgan Stanley being very positive on the stock. Now, how that plays out into the rest of Asia is going to be super interesting. Does this attract the incremental memory dollar away from Korea, away from Kyokushia, into CXMT, right? Given the size of CXMT as China's largest company, how much more capital can it absorb given this kind of result? Now, it's also important to mention that this company continues to innovate. It's just not soaking up spare capacity, right? They are early off the blocks on LPDDR6, which is a low energy, low power form of memory, which can be used to run AI on phones. So they have a tie-up with Xiaomi that they've announced. That could be really interesting driver for the stock moving forward, especially since China is such a mobile-first economy.
6: What are we seeing in terms of the latest from the broader LLM ecosystem in China?
8: Yeah, we continue to see rampant kind of competition, but that is causing some incredible innovation. So you have Tencent firing back, saying that their new model is, you know, competitive with the likes of Z.AI's top tier. You have the Minimax M3 Max also having really good performance. I saw something online that was a live stream converted live into video, which is quite an amazing technical achievement. And then lastly, you have Jeppu, Z.AI reporting results today. Let's see how its kind of a really huge growth is translating into profit. And that is the key question for the Chinese LLM space. How much longer can they continue to innovate, continue to put out these amazing products and charge nothing for them, basically, compared to the US, and have this kind of cash flow burn? How tolerant will markets continue to be on that business model? We saw in the EV space how that played out. Early optimism kind of faded into a price war, and that sector has traded off very badly since, even though China now dominates the global EV space. Are the Chinese LLMs destined for a similar trajectory, or can they start to monetize once they have built up the AI adoption? The Z.AI results will be extremely important to watch that.
6: Bloomberg Markets reporter Anthony Stevens there. Let's get you the latest on the corporate front. And BYD's overseas revenue topped its domestic sales for the first time as a 34% export surge helped end a five-quarter profit slump. First half international sales accounted for 53% of total revenue. Domestic sales fell 31%. Fatto overseas margins lifted second quarter net income 30%, offering relief from intense domestic price wars. Meituan reported a surprise quarterly profit after competition in China's cutthroat quick delivery market eased and it slowed its overseas expansion. Operating profit rose 11-fold for the 3 months through June as revenue gained 14%. Management noted that international brand Kita achieved profitability in Hong Kong and Saudi Arabia. PetroChina's first half profit rose 22% as higher oil prices boosted earnings at China's biggest oil and gas producer. But the gains were partly offset by pressure on its refining business. The results come as Sinopec warns that China's oil demand may have already peaked amid the Iran war and the clean energy transition. More ahead here on the Asia Trade. This is Bloomberg.

0: and this is Bloomberg.
1: We're 16 minutes away from the market opens in Japan with the yen topping 160. We just heard from Secretary Bessent of the United States speaking to local media here, saying that the BOJ is expected to do the right thing. In today's session, we'll be watching one stock, Japanese shipping giant NYK, which has surged more than 40% this year already. It's beating profit estimates and raising its dividend forecast just last week, despite months of disruptions fueled by President Trump's war in Iran. I spoke exclusively with President and CEO Takaya Soga about what's behind the company's resilience.
2: That is not the home's effect, but other businesses like dry bulk or energy side, it is much better than we originally expected. It's quite difficult to understand why the market condition, particularly dry bulk areas, is getting so better. But we don't know the exact reason of that. But it is really helping us a lot.
1: You've gone through so many different disruptions. Of course, I talked to you last year. We were just talking about tariffs. We were talking about Ukraine. How does the situation now in 2026 compare to past crises?
2: First of all, regarding the tariff issues, we didn't see any particular impact on that part. And also, for the future, but at least the 1 year from now on, it's also the no particular impact on that. Of course, some of the changes are tariff. That's the original idea of the Trump would be canceled, and the new ideas is really the taking place right now. However, looking at our customers, they never changed their movement of the cargoes or booking style. So that is a tariff issue right now.
1: What's interesting right now, the geopolitical environment seems to put more of these choke points around the world, whether it's the Strait of Hormuz, Bab el-Mandeb, or the Suez Canal, Panama Canal, more in the spotlight. Does that change the way that you think about these waterways and how you deal with them?
2: Two choke points right now. It is quite obvious. One is Hormuz, and another is Yemen. It's a Red Sea areas. But we continue to talk with the customers to use alternative routing of the ships. And of course, time to time, it is getting longer in the transit time, but customers really accept that. And also some of the additional cost, like fuel cost additional because of the transit time longer, in that case, that cost also paid by the cargo owners. So quite a reasonable discussion is going on with the customer. So therefore, it is quite okay for us.
1: Your CFO talked about how when it comes to going through the Red Sea, you would have to see several months of no attacks by the Houthis in order to feel safe to transit. Is that sort of the criteria that you're using when it comes to physical security of your vessels?
2: At this moment, still it is not good enough for us to say that is safe. Still, some of the attacks, almost every day, some of the attacks from the Houthis to the commercial vessels. Some of them is reported, but some of them not reported, but almost every day. So therefore, we can't say it is now safe. But if I am asked what situation is safe for us, that is quite difficult. But relationship or some of the attitude each other's Houthis and Israel, that must be ceased.
1: How many of your vessels are waiting in the region?
2: No vessel waiting, basically. We are moving all the vessels, not using that routing. It's moving around or some other routing.
1: Is there an insurance factor there, too? I mean, we've heard about the Japanese government wanting to do a reinsurance backstop. Would that help in feeling more secure about transiting?
2: I recognize the media report about the such type of additional arrangement is now reviewed by the governmental sector in Japan, particularly for the homes, for the oil tanker business. But unfortunately, I have never got any details yet. So therefore, I can't say any comments about that. But generally speaking, the covered by the insurance is a must for our business. So therefore, if the government is considering that way positively, it could be a help for our business. But next problem is all the ship crew can accept to go into that area. That is a very big problem. Yeah. Insured by the government, but if the ship crew never accept to go there, ship cannot go there.
1: Is there anything that the government can do in order to not only get that security when it comes to the insurance part of things, but perhaps helping with security on the ground?
2: Yeah, I think so. Basically, that is, how to say, one of the necessary conditions for us to go business on that areas.
1: Nippon Yusen President and CEO Takaya Soga there. We do have breaking news for you at the moment. Industrial production for the month of July here in Japan increasing 0.1%. This is a preliminary figure month on month. Year on year's growth of 4.1%. Both numbers beating expectations but still slowing down from the previous month. We're also following retail sales numbers. Year on year growth of 4% beating expectations. Month on month is also 2.4%, which is surprising given the inflation concerns here in Japan. We have more ahead. This is Bloomberg.

0: Fast fashion retailer Shein makes its trading debut in Hong Kong tomorrow after the IPO raised $1.7 billion. But as regulatory crackdowns close tax loopholes and squeeze profit margins, it's being forced to radically remake its business model. Our China correspondent Min Min Lo has more.
1: Walk through the central shopping district here in Hong Kong, and it's easy to spot the big name brands like Zara or H&M. But you don't often see Shein. Back in 2022, the Chinese fashion retailer was the largest globally, even though it sells mostly online. But fast forward 4 years, and it's a whole different story.
2: Shein's valuation hit $100 billion.

0: is at its peak. Now it's said to be targeting just a quarter of that.
1: We had actually priced Shin on 13 to 15 times 2027 PE. And really, that actually just works out to about a 22 to 25 billion market valuation. It's going to be a struggle to actually try and reach the 30 billion.
0: A big reason, Trump's tariffs. The de minimis exemption allowed small parcels below $800 to enter the US duty-free. When the Trump administration closed that loophole, Europe followed suit and went further to impose a €3 customs duty on low-value commerce imports starting July 1st. Shein was forced to adapt its business model. Instead of shipping goods directly from merchants to consumers, it had to invest in warehouses and bundle products into larger consignments. Costs went up, sales slowed down.
2: The peak valuation that's behind us, the peak revenues behind us. I mean, if you look at, you know, before the regulation came into place, the margin was excellent, was phenomenal. After the regulation came in place, the margins just collapsed because they're spending more to sell more.
0: Shein's net income in 2025 fell nearly 40% on year, with losses in the first quarter of this year.
1: This is probably the worst of the decline that we've actually seen in 2026 for Shein. The declines will likely narrow as we move into 2027 and possibly be in a positive territory, assuming, you know, fulfillment cost, etc., actually comes in line with what we're looking at.
0: Shein has tried not once, not twice, but three times to list. First in New York, then in London, and now here in Hong Kong. In the US, lawmakers accuse Shein of using cotton from Xinjiang, blocking the IPO. In the UK, an NGO mounted a legal challenge against forced labor, an allegation Shein denies. Finally, it secured Beijing's blessing for a Hong Kong listing. Now, Shein is diversifying its portfolio. It acquired a premium sustainable brand called Everlane in May, marking a shift from disposable fast fashion to a higher margin business model.
3: Shein has to compete for capital in a market crowded with tech startups. Its Hong Kong debut will tell us if it's successful in convincing investors that its strategic pivot will pay off. Min Min Lo, Bloomberg News, Hong Kong.